0: What others say to us too often becomes what we say to ourselves. The underlying squeamishness here, it's not just about sex education. It's about whether we, blind people, deserve the information and opportunity to live full and enriching lives, lives full of love, intimacy, and yes, good sex, if that's what we desire, as everyone else. But you know what the worst part of this is? And here's where my raging feelings entered the chat, and I hope yours do too. The worst part of this is that in my 15 years of working with blind kids, I hear these messages from them. They tell me how I'm just not relationship material, and nobody's gonna date me anyway, so I don't need to learn that stuff. And my family says they'd take my baby if I ever had one, so I'll just never have sex. If young blind people tell me these things in today's modern, enlightened, hip world, I know the things our elders could share would be even harder to hear. These messages are insidious. They hurt, sometimes so profoundly that we'd rather pretend that they don't apply to us or they don't affect us than engage in meaningful efforts to address the hidden kernels of truth behind them. But whether we address them or not, we carry the things that people say to us within us. They grow and they flourish, and we risk projecting them onto others in our movement, sometimes the most vulnerable folks around us. What do we say to the survivor who's trying to heal? What can we offer the blind parents who are trying to support their queer teenager? What answers do we have for a young blind woman who finds herself pregnant and doesn't know how she got that way because she didn't understand how menstrual cycles work? Do we respond in scoffing tones that sex has nothing to do with blindness? Or blind parents can figure this out on their own, it's not our job. Or my personal favorite, well, I didn't need sex education to figure out how things worked. These started as things that others have said to us, but they've become things that we've said to ourselves and each other, because it's really difficult to confront the systems that perpetuate these norms. But is this who we are? Do we cede the right to write our own narrative in all aspects of life, even those that usually occur in the dark behind closed doors? I think not. I think, in fact, I know that we're better than that. So they said, blind kids don't need sex education. So even though it's hard, even though it's uncomfortable, even though we are tired, and even though we don't all agree on the specifics of how and when and what to teach with sex education, we already know what solves this. It's the same refrain from the Braille, science, and teacher crises. If they won't teach us, we'll teach us. They wouldn't teach us, so we taught us. We, the blind, developed the Sexual Health Education Research and Training Project, which, to my knowledge, is the first research-based, blind-led, blind-centered sexual health education effort for blind adults. It was designed by blind people for blind people. Now, lest anyone think we approached this haphazardly, I'm going to throw out some fancy research lingo to assuage your worries. This is for all those science nerds who appreciate a long, overcomplicated description, but it's also for those skeptics who aren't sure if we ought to be venturing into research, or sex education, or research on sex education. The SHIRT project employed a community-based participatory research model, which is a social justice-oriented approach that was adapted for public health in the late 20th century. It's only about 25 years ago, in case you were wondering. This approach follows 9 key principles, which you can find in the peer-reviewed literature if you're so inclined. But suffice it to say that in this kind of research, it's the researched, not the researcher, that holds decision-making power and leadership. It's not academic experts telling blind people what we need. It's people with academic expertise and people with community-based expertise working together to solve agreed-upon problems using agreed-upon methods. We also used a critical disability theory lens. CDT scrutinizes the systems within which disabled people live, as opposed to scrutinizing the disabilities or the people themselves. Here's how I like to think of CDT. instead of the traditional breakup line of, it's not you, it's me, CDT says to ableist systems and the people that perpetuate them, actually, it is you. You're the problem. And that's a view that I would venture to guess resonates with many of us here today. So with the CBPR approach and CDT lens in mind, we developed a sexual health education intervention, which is just what public health folks call a program for blind adults. Because we know from previous research from Drs. Wild, Kapperman, Kelly, and others that blind adults did not get adequate sexual health education in high school, and because we do, obviously, have standards, we used the National Sex Education Standards as the basis for what content to include in the intervention. The NSES details all the skills and knowledge that one should have after leaving high school, so it was a logical place to start when trying to fill those gaps. SHRT also combined 13 constructs from 3 conceptual frameworks during intervention design, implementation, and evaluation. Conceptual frameworks are just roadmaps for researchers, and they tell us what elements to think about and how those elements relate during the research process. We chose the reach, effectiveness, adoption, implementation, and maintenance, or REAIM, framework, and its companion, the Practical Robust Implementation Sustainability Model, or PRISM, because these are widely used, robust, evidence-based frameworks in the field of public health. They've been tested, retested, critiqued, critiqued some more. So in short, these frameworks work. With REAIM and PRISM, while REAIM and PRISM contemplate every aspect of the intervention design process, including the target audience, they lack the detailed consideration of the specific and unique attributes of each target audience, like blind people. And that's where our third framework, the 5 Principles for Disrupting Compulsory Sightedness, comes in. This framework was developed by blind scholar Natalie Shaheen, and it maps, It maps in hierarchical order the necessary infrastructure for a given educational endeavor to cultivate success for blind learners. Now, these things might seem obvious to us, like embracing non-visual techniques, creating an empowering environment, ensuring that all equipment and materials are accessible, but they're sadly novel concepts to some of those experts in the vision field. The combination of interdisciplinary frameworks addresses a key problem with much of the programming, sexual health or otherwise, developed for blind people. In my experience, well-meaning content-specific experts like sex educators want to be inclusive, but they develop programs that lack the need or that do not meet the needs of blind individuals. Conversely, professionals in the blindness field want to address identified knowledge and information gaps, but they lack the content-specific expertise, like credentialing and sexual health education, to do that effectively. It's the combination of blindness-specific and content-specific expertise that's critical here, and though it took us 3 frameworks and 13 constructs from them, we achieved that goal with SHRT. So at this point, I've introduced to you lots of acronyms: SHRT, CBPR, CDT, NSES, REAIM, PRISM, 5 principles. We've got a whole alphabet soup. Since we all know that the quality of your work directly correlates to the number of fancy acronyms you have, I posit that I have thus adequately convinced you of the valor of this endeavor. Sarcasm aside, the fact that our work is grounded in science is profoundly important, but it's also a bit of a drag if research isn't your thing. So let me turn now to some of the things we learned from our years-long, meticulous effort to bring the SHRT project to fruition. I'll spare you the research specifics this time and just say that we learned these things because we asked blind people, both the 14 facilitators that helped run the event and the 178 participants that attended it, what they thought. So this information comes from us. It doesn't come from somebody else who thought they might know what blind people need. It's clear from our data that there's a resounding need for continued sexual health education work in our community. Both participants and facilitators emphasized that they were excited and relieved that our organization was engaging in this critical work. Here's what 2 participants said. One said, The positive blindness philosophy and complete openness of the facilitators was amazing. Every table I visited was patient, kind, and happy to answer questions. The fact that this was happening at all changed my life. And I cannot name just one thing that was great about this particular activity. I've been saying for a long time that we needed a way to learn about sexual and relationship health that would be inclusive to blind people, and this was it. Our data also highlights that for sensitive information like sexual health, it is imperative that blind people have autonomy over what and how they learn. So rather than creating a seminar where folks would be exposed to prescribed content, we developed a self-directed open house where participants could decide what and how they learned. Some folks were just interested in anatomy, others were there for the contraception, many were interested in gender and identity, but most folks wanted to visit every table to learn all that they could. It sounds so simple to let people choose what and how they learn, but for many attendees, this was the very first time. These are adult attendees, and this was the very first time that they could, one, choose what topics they wanted to know about, two, have time to explore those topics without 57 people asking if they needed help, three, have access to somebody who knew non-visual techniques and could answer their questions, four, decide that they didn't want to talk to that person who was there to answer questions because they wanted to explore on their own, and five, have everything, not just one thing or two things, but everything available in accessible, high-quality formats. Here's what this meant for just one participant. It's a story that was shared by one of our facilitators. I had an asexual, aromantic person come to my table, and she was in tears, and she said, I never thought I'd be welcome at an event like this. And then she said, I can just leave the tables where I'm uncomfortable, and I never thought I'd be able to do that. This person was asexual, meaning they don't experience sexual attraction to anyone at all. They're also aromantic, which means they don't have romantic feelings either. Essentially, this is perhaps the last person we might expect to attend an event about sex. But she showed up because, well, I don't know why she showed up. We'll have to do more research to know why people came to these things. But I would hypothesize that it's because she got all the wrong messages growing up. But regardless, this person had a transformative experience because her autonomy was respected, because we made space for all of us, and because we had the courage to tackle these difficult things together. We learned plenty of other things about what makes sexual health education effective, what we did well, and what we could do better. But with my remaining time today, I want to share with you a few more glimpses of what happened at the SHIRT Project. We didn't shy away from tough conversations, and these stories, these are our collective reward. At the end of the evening, a blind woman, probably in her early 20s, who didn't know how to use a tampon, was learning how to use a tampon, asking questions about why is this here and how does it stay in? And having all these questions answered for her that nobody's ever answered before. This is incredibly important information that somebody should have shared with this person, and it didn't happen until this event. And we had someone come up who wanted to be a blind parent. She had never met a blind mom before, and she didn't really think it was possible. She burst into tears hearing our stories about how we were parenting positively in the community and how it really was possible. Then she starts being all apologetic about crying, and I was like, no, no, it's fine. Please keep crying. And at that point, that's when I knew that this is where I'm supposed to be. And finally, we had a family who lost a baby at 13 weeks. And seeing the 3D printed 13-week ultrasound, they connected with it so emotionally and so hard. It was such an important moment for them to see what their baby might have looked like. They finally got some closure. We don't have to continue to simply absorb the messages of others. We're not empty vessels just waiting to be filled with whatever they decide we should hear. We don't have to wait and hang on and hold tight while someone else determines what crumbs of knowledge we're allowed to have. If we ask nicely, maybe someone will explain how to use a condom. If we don't make a fuss, perhaps they'll describe labor and delivery or lactation. Maybe we'll get enough to get by, and maybe we won't. But make no mistake, unless and until blind people are at the center and at the helm of this sex education ship, we will never experience the freedom to live the sexual, asexual, or anywhere in between lives that we want. We decide what messages, ideas, and values and priorities flow freely within our movement. And when we do that, by extension, we also decide what flows freely from our movement into the hearts and minds of those vision experts and anyone else who hasn't yet realized that when we say blind people live the lives we want, it applies to every aspect of our existence. Whether you're a blind, black, queer and kinky, retired pastor from rural America, or you're a young, blind, deeply devout Catholic from the inner city who's just trying to conceive a child, you belong here. And if none of these struggles resonate inside you because you did get adequate sexual health education or because you did figure it out all on your own, pick up a brick and help us build something because you especially belong here. Maybe you don't need blind-led, blind-centered sex education or research, but I assure you that blind-led, blind-centered research needs you. It's not about your personal views on sex. It's about our collective right to have equal, if not superior, access to all educational opportunities, including sexual health. We didn't stay silent when they wanted to do away with Braille. We didn't sit still when they said that STEM careers just aren't for you. We're moving to make sure that teachers have the tools and philosophy they need to nurture our next round of blind leaders. Wherever there's educational injustice, wherever blind people are getting the short end of the stick, and whenever they tell us that you're not eligible for all that life has to offer, we'll be there. We'll step into weird, awkward, uncomfortable spaces together. We'll do the work to generate the data that will tell us how to make it better, and we'll use that data along with courage and commitment and a solemn promise forged from shared pain and shared resolve that we will not let their messages win. We'll do research on Braille and science and sex and whatever comes next. We'll craft our own messages to share with others, and most importantly, those messages, our messages, are the ones we'll amplify back to ourselves. Thank you.
1: Well done.
0: Is that okay?
1: Very well done. Great job. Great job.
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0: the Americans with Disabilities Business Opportunity Act. According to the Bureau of Labor Statistics, more than two-thirds of Americans with disabilities are unemployed or vastly underemployed. The Small Business Act, SBA, is meant to promote an entrepreneurial spirit. To a substantial degree, America's economic success is tied to the freedom to engage in entrepreneurial activity and create one's own wealth. It has long been the policy of the United States to promote the economic well-being of traditionally disadvantaged groups by creating a variety of business incentive programs that allow these groups to participate in the mainstream of the nation's economy. Section 8A of the SBA is a powerful program allowing businesses owned by racial, cultural, and ethnic minorities or women to secure federal contracts. However, this program is not extended to Americans with disabilities. Individuals with disabilities seeking 8A certification must take on the onerous task of proving that they are socially and economically disadvantaged, while individuals who are from a racial, cultural, or ethnic minority or women are presumed to be socially disadvantaged. Census Bureau statistics indicate that people with disabilities occupy an inferior status in our society and are severely disadvantaged socially, vocationally, economically, and educationally. Yet physical or mental disabilities in no way diminish a person's right to participate fully in all aspects of society. Many people with disabilities have been precluded from doing so because of commonly held misconceptions about their abilities. The continued exclusion from these programs denies people with disabilities the opportunity to compete on an equal basis and to pursue those opportunities for which our free society is justifiably famous. Disabled people are also excluded from federal procurement practices. Under current law, businesses attempting to secure large federal contracts must guarantee that they will subcontract a portion of the work to small businesses that are owned by traditionally disadvantaged populations. Again, individuals with disabilities are not considered a traditionally disadvantaged population. Thus, businesses owned by individuals with disabilities cannot benefit from these entrepreneurial opportunities. The Americans with Disabilities Business Opportunity Act amends Section 8A. People with disabilities will be added to the list of those who are presumed to be socially disadvantaged. Doing this will extend the opportunity to secure federal contracts to disabled people. Changes federal procurement practices. For-profit businesses attempting to secure large federal contracts can satisfy procurement requirements by subcontracting with businesses owned by individuals with disabilities. Help unleash the entrepreneurial capabilities of individuals with disabilities. Sponsor the Americans with Disabilities Business Opportunity Act. For more information, contact Jesse Hartle, Government Programs Specialist, National Federation of the Blind, phone 410-659-9314, extension 2233. Email jhartle, J-H-A-R-T-L-E, at nfb.org.
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0: Ask Miss Who's It. A graphic appears at this point, the description, a formal place setting, complete with place card bearing the Who's It logo and the words, Miss Who's It. From Barbara Pierce. In recent months, Miss Who's It has answered reader questions about etiquette and good manners, particularly as they involve blindness. If you would like to pose a question to Miss Who's It, you can send it to the attention of Barbara Pierce, 200 East Wells Street, Baltimore, Maryland, 21230, or email me at bpierce, B-P-I-E-R-C-E, at nfb.org. I will pass the questions along. Letters may be edited for space and clarity. Here are the most recent letters Miss Who's It has received. Dear Miss Who's It, my fiancé and I are planning to be married in June, if I live that long. My mother, of course, has always dreamed of giving me a church wedding with all the trimmings. In theory, I don't object to this plan, but things are already getting out of hand. Luckily, the National Library Service has a few etiquette books that cover wedding planning, but they do not address blindness issues, which is mostly where I am running into conflict with my mother. Miss Who's It, everyone agrees that shower and wedding gift thank you notes should be handwritten, which is out of the question for me. Mother says that she and my sister could copy over the text of notes I write on the computer. This seems silly to me and a lot of extra work at a time when we are all going to be really busy. So my first question is, how important is it that my thank you notes be in longhand? The other big disagreement we are having is about using my white cane. Mother says that I should not use it because I will have my bouquet in one hand and my father's arm in the other while going down the aisle and my new husband's arm coming back. I can't dispute her count of available hands, but my cane is a major part of my identity and a symbol of my independence. Without it in my hand, or at least available to me, I know I will feel vulnerable and a bit panicky. Do I have to put myself through all that because my mother finds my cane distasteful and does not want it in the photographs or present at all as a reminder to our guests that her daughter is less than perfect? I know that this is the way she feels, and the knowledge is an ongoing source of pain for me. But if I have my way, she will be hurt, and I wonder if I am being selfish by insisting on using my cane during the service. If you can shed any light of reason on this big emotional mess, I would be forever grateful. Thinking of eloping. Dear Thinking, if your mother wanted to downplay your cane during her wedding, Miss Husett might, I say might, have a bit more sympathy for her. But wedding experts all agree that the couple being married are the stars of this particular extravaganza. Surely we can all agree that there is no good reason for blind people not to meet or exceed the standards of civility and correctness that the community holds generally. This does not require, however, spending money or effort to meet those standards in exactly the way that sighted people do. For example, if neither bride nor groom can see photos, why should they spend many hundreds of thousands of dollars for a photographer? Finding a friend to take some pictures so that family members or future children can occasionally enjoy them should be sufficient. By the same token, if people have gone to the trouble and expense of sending a shower or wedding gift, they deserve a brief but sincerely written thank you. But Miss Husett sees no reason why, in this age of powerful word processing programs, a blind bride or groom cannot have a tasteful letterhead designed, perhaps with a wedding graphic incorporated, that can be used on a half-sheet-sized piece of stationery. I gather from your letter that your groom is sighted. If your mother's aunt Penelope would be shocked into a fit if she received a printed note from you, your fiancé, who Miss Husett firmly believes should be writing some of the notes anyway, might take on the responsibility of writing that thank you along with the ones to his family. In this day and age, most people are so happy to receive thank you notes at all that they will hardly notice whether or not they are legibly printed from a computer or have to be decoded by a handwriting expert. In fact, they may well prefer the former. As for using your cane during the wedding service, only you can decide whether family peace is worth compromising your identity and increasing your stress on the big day. Miss Husett has a hard time believing that a loving mother of the bride would ask such sacrifice. If the groom were blind, you both would have to have and use white canes, so it is certainly acceptable for a bride to use her white cane and have her father and new husband both place their hands on her arm where they are required to walk together. The cane and the bouquet can be handed to the maid of honor at the appropriate time and can both be returned at the close of the ceremony. If Miss Husett were making this decision for her own exceedingly correct nuptials, she would carry a brand new white cane and would plan very carefully where it is to be at every moment of the service. She might well choose a telescoping one that could be collapsed and placed by her foot in the receiving line. Remember that guests will accept the white cane as part of the ceremony if the bride and groom and wedding party are comfortable with its presence. If you are calm and firm in announcing that your cane is part of your wedding finery, like your shoes or your veil, your mother is likely to yield to the inevitable. Dear Miss Husett, I freely admit that I am pretty much a slob. I hate wearing pantyhose and I much prefer sweatsuits or jeans to tailored suits or skirts and jackets. I work in an office that seems to have an unwritten dress code. I don't have a lot of contact with outsiders coming into the reception area. I mostly sit at my computer in my cubicle and work, but I do occasionally move around and I guess I can sometimes be seen by clients. My supervisor has told me that she would like for me to dress more professionally and has even suggested that someone from the office could go shopping with me to help me choose more appropriate clothes. I am pretty angry about what I consider an invasion of my rights and privacy. I don't have real friends on the staff, so she would be twisting someone's arm to go shopping with me. I don't think it is fair to insist that I dress in a way that is not me. On the other hand, I don't want to lose my job. I don't care what other people are wearing, and I don't see why they should care about what I wear. Do you think I am being unreasonable? Not dressed for success. Gentle reader, Miss Husett respectfully suggests that, if you want to dress like a slob while you are at work, you look for a job that will allow you to telecommute. The fact that your supervisor considers this enough of a concern to bring up the matter with you suggests that this is a serious issue and that you had better begin taking it seriously. The fact that she offered you the assistance of a coworker says pretty clearly that she presumes you are unable to choose appropriate clothing independently or make your own arrangements for getting help to do so. If I were you, I would be deeply concerned at this assessment of my competence. Blind people are quite right to insist on our right to equal treatment, but we should also demand that we be held to the same standards of productivity and behavior as our neighbors. Unfortunately for you, this means recognizing and abiding by the standard for dress in your office. Over and above your supervisor's concern that your slovenly appearance gives visitors and staff alike a poor impression of the professionalism in the office, it leaves you open to the condescending conclusion that, because you are blind, you are unable to meet the standard set by others around you. Unfortunately, you don't have the luxury of acting in a vacuum. By your behavior, you are shaping their views of all blind people. You may also be leaving yourself vulnerable to losing your job or being tucked away where you won't be an embarrassment. You are living in the sighted community, and in places like your office, standards of dress are important, whether you like that fact or not. If you really can't stand business attire, I am serious about suggesting that you look for employment from home, where no one will care what you are wearing. The minute you step outside your door, you are teaching society something about blindness and blind people. Surely the responsible thing would be for you to be teaching something positive.
1: Proudly raising expectations. Because low expectations create obstacles between blind people and our dreams. NFBRN, the National Federation of the Blind, Radio Network.
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3: Hello, and welcome to the Nation's Blind Podcast. I'm Melissa Riccobono, and I'm here with...
4: Not Melissa Riccobono. This is Anil Lewis.
3: Hi, Anil Lewis. How are you?
4: I'm doing great. I'm your sidekick.
3: You're my co-host. Yeah. You're very important.
4: Well, I appreciate that. Thank you. I'm the Anil to your Melissa.
3: Yes, absolutely. And I'm glad that's the only thing it has to be.
4: We are equal participants.
3: In this podcast, with equal accountability. That's right. And we have equal.
4: Love it or you hate it, it's Melissa and Anil's fault.
3: So it's the month of October. How's October treating you so far? Have you had any, I don't know, I love Reese's peanut butter pumpkins. I'm sure there's other candy that you like. I know it's not Halloween yet, but how's October treating you so far?
4: October is treating me fine. I'm trying to make sure that I focus on eating my candy in reasonable amounts, being a true diabetic. Well, not true, because I'm not insulin dependent and I don't want to get there. Trying to make sure I eat my candy in moderation and the right kinds of candy. And who knew that sugar-free chocolates were still pretty good chocolates?
3: Oh, that's really good to know. And you know, dark chocolate is a lot healthier than other kinds of chocolate, too.
4: So yes, this is
3: another,
4: true.
3: Another pro tip.
4: And October is treating you well?
3: October is treating me well. It's a little chilly out there today, but I do always love fall. I was a cross-country runner in high school, and fall was really when, you know, August and September, you sweated and you were really trying to get in shape. October was kind of when you were really starting to hit your stride, and you'd have just these beautiful race days on these trails through the woods. And whenever I crunch through leaves, even though I don't run anymore, it brings me back to October in Wisconsin. And so I always do appreciate fall weather and when it gets cooler. And I always love when the leaves start falling. So there you go.
4: Yeah, it's a great time of the year, the good season. And it's a great time to kind of mount a real strong initiative around blindness and blind people, don't you think?
3: Yes, and that initiative is Blind Equality Achievement Month. We're really excited today to have none other than President Riccobono to join us and talk about Blind Equality Achievement Month. How are you?
5: I'm doing great.
3: So what do you want our listeners to know about Blind Equality Achievement Month?
5: Well, Blind Equality Achievement Month is our focused time in the National Federation of the Blind, when we want our chapters and affiliates and members across the nation to be very intentional about doing outreach in the community in new and dynamic ways to really own the conversation about the capacity of blind people, the techniques that we use to be successful, demystifying blindness, but also, you know, to have honest conversations about the barriers that we still face as blind people. And unfortunately, a lot of times we are forced into public education just in trying to live our everyday lives. But this is our time when we get to really be intentional about planning activities on our terms to share the messages we want the public to have.
4: Elaborate a little bit on the force to educate, you know, in our day to day. I think that a lot of people kind of miss the fact that we kind of carry around that burden as blind people as we're interacting with the general public that thinks that what we do is magical or supernatural.
5: Yeah, you know, most blind people know the experience if you get out in the community. I mean, I just came back from Jackson, Mississippi this past weekend, where I was humbled to be working with our local chapter there. One of the activities was, thanks to our National Association of Blind Merchants, we got water for our local members there who have been dealing with the water crisis, and we went around and delivered water. So here, you know, I'm coming as a blind person to Jackson to contribute to the local community. But, you know, the people I encounter, not our chapter members, but just in the day-to-day being there, you know, have low expectations. So I was at the airport yesterday, and there's a lady, older lady. I could speculate how old, but she clearly had, you know, issues walking. We were at the gate there in Mississippi. You know, it's not a big airport, first of all, the Jackson. And then secondly, you know, most boarding gates you encounter are the same. Most planes you get on are the same. It's not a difficult drill. They finally kind of talked her into getting a wheelchair to go down, you know, to the plane. But she kept saying, "Oh, I'm worried about this guy over here." And I'm thinking, "Wow, well, I walked here and fine. I'm going to get on fine." And so she, you know, had gotten on the plane ahead of me, obviously, because they assisted her down and all that. So finally, when I got on the plane, and they, you know, were offering for me to sit in the front row, which I never do because I like having my bag handy. And I went a few rows back, and I heard her saying to someone else, "I think he must have a diagram of the plane, you know, because he knows exactly where he's going." And I'm thinking, I could ask anybody without, you know, a picture. When you get onto an airplane, what direction do you turn, left or right? I mean, it's, you know, not complicated. So, you know, it's those kind of things where you know, and in that case, I didn't really engage in the education because I wasn't going to necessarily change this person's mind. But in those situations, a lot of times you are educating, you know, at security. You know, first of all, I had been spotted when I got in the airport, so I was being trailed by a nice, helpful Henry there from the airport. But I was at security. And, first of all, one of the security agents was talking to this person about, was the person going to go through security with me? And I said many times, I'm fine. I don't need any help. And, you know, the guy who had been trailing me said, "Are you sure?" Well, yeah, I didn't ask for help. This guy was just following me. So then, you know, I'm talking about my cane, right? You know, I tell them there's no metal in this cane. I can take it through. There was a fairly new TSA person there. Now, fortunately, in that case, the person who was working the belt already knew what the rules were. And so she was the one that got to school him on the fact that I could walk through with my cane. But even after doing that, he still says, "Now put your hand out." So I put my hand out. I didn't know what he wanted. He grabs my hand and said, "Now I'm going to lead you through." It's like, that's why I have this cane here. So although he knew he didn't have to, you know, take my cane away, he still wanted me to be guided through. So, you know, those kind of things are tiring. And especially for me in travel, you know, can be very wearing on your patience.
4: Yeah. And we do that like almost every day that we're out there living in public. And so many of them are dealing with the stereotypes and the misconceptions that are so pervasive in society. And if we are ever going to be considered equals, we do have to take a little bit more ownership of educating people so that we can remove a lot of those uncertainties and really truly that ignorance that exists, and meet people where they are and bring them to where we want them to be. And I think that the Blind Equality Achievement Month is a time to really focus, you know, our energy in a collective fashion toward doing that education.
5: In a lot of situations like the travel ones I have mentioned, I mean, they are opportunities for education, but they're also not great opportunities for education because, you know, it really depends on the dynamics. And yes, you always can take the time to educate somebody, but, you know, sometimes it has to be a little confrontational. You know, when I'm treated like a piece of luggage, it's really, I'm not in a good position to educate, number one. And number two, when I'm pushing back on someone who, what they really want to do is, you know, be my caretaker, they're probably not in a great position to be educated either, depending on who they are. So when we set up these intentional situations where, you know, education is the goal. People that are coming into it are also ready to have their mind opened up. And that's just much harder to do. As much as we talk about, you know, how we should take those opportunities when we're out in public, you know, the people that we're trying to educate have to be ready to be educated. And, you know, I think we've all experienced as blind people, those individuals that despite our best efforts, their minds aren't going to be changed. I've been telling the story. I was in a train station with my good friend Everett Bacon last month. We were traveling back from visiting Comcast, and there was a person there who really insisted she had to put us on the elevator. And so in order to kind of make the point, I said, see this guy over here. He climbed Mount Everest last week. And the lady said,
4: listeners note, Everett Bacon never climbed Mount
5: Everest. No, he, no. But if he put his mind to it, he could, but he has no interest. But the lady said, oh, well, that makes sense. Cause you'd have a rope. And she went on and on. And I'm like, this lady is worried about us on an escalator, but she has,
4: but she believed he could climb Mount Everest.
5: Everett climbing Mount Everest. So her mind was made up, right? We tried our best to put a little humor in there. And so here's the interesting thing. She insisted on really sticking with us and trailing us again. And we weren't looking for that kind of assistance. But when we were standing on the platform waiting for the train, Everett did a very good job of talking with her. And this is someone that works in the train station, obviously encounters a lot of different people who do require different levels of assistance based on their experience, right? And so the woman was recounting for him a particular blind person who comes through the train station often, who does, I gathered from the conversation, hasn't had great skills training, hasn't had those opportunities to really expand their horizons. And so it was a great opportunity for Everett then to educate her on how she could more appropriately approach people and not make assumptions based on her experience with this one other blind person, but offer appropriate assistance at the right time. And so that she wasn't overbearing. But, you know, it can be hard to have that much time with someone when you're just trying to get to where you want to go.
3: Yeah. I want to back up just a little bit about these educational opportunities, because I love what you said about making them our own. It's always so much better when we can own it and make it what we want it to be. And I think events where we're talking to people or educating people about how we do things, those are super important. But I think it's also equally as important to just get out in the community and do things that everybody does to help the community. Would you agree with that? And what kinds of events could people do in that vein for Blind Equality Achievement Month?
5: You know, I know our Baltimore chapter is going to be out at the Baltimore Running Festival handing out water. Really has nothing to do with blind people, except that they're going to be out in the community and visible and contributing to what has become over the last decade in Baltimore one of the biggest events around town. And so, you know, to have blind people supporting those with the guts to run a marathon. That's right, Neil, guts to run a marathon, right?
4: It does require guts, yes.
5: Okay, good. But, you know, other times I know that we've had chapters that will go out and do community service, whether it's at a food shelter or some other way of providing community service that's outside of the blindness field, but puts blind people in the center of, you know, serving food or passing things out to make it clear that blind people contribute to the community and aren't just takers. So that's another way of participating in, you know, just the fabric of the community, doing community cleanups or whatever it might be.
4: I love the fact that the examples that you're giving show blind people volunteering, because it's just, you know, always seems that we're the beneficiaries of everybody else's benevolence. And I think that when we can demonstrate to everybody that we can put our shoulder to the wheel and contribute to society, we get closer and closer to that equality that we're trying to achieve.
3: I agree. And I think too, if we can, even little things like maybe putting something up on social media about blind people that we know and the job they do. I mean, it doesn't have to be anything. I mean, certainly you can point to Eric Weinmayer, who climbed Mount Everest, or Debbie Kent Stein, who's a famous author, or Stevie Wonder, who is a great musician. But I think just blind people, everyday blind people doing everyday things, you know, the more we can spotlight that and just help people understand that we are truly among them. This is not something that's very far away from them, that we're out there, we're living our lives, and we're just very much like them. We just happen to have eyes that don't work like theirs.
5: And that's why we want people to really use hashtag blind month for these positive posts. And I think it's increasingly important. You know, I think social media has provided a nice outlet for blind people to vent about the frustrating experiences that we have with the misconceptions in society. But I feel like I see a lot of those posts throughout the year and fewer of those positive experiences where people are sharing, you know, examples of the capacity of blind people. And so much of social media has become about having a community to share the frustrating experiences we've had. So Blind Month, hashtag Blind Month, really gives us that intentional opportunity to post those things we want people to know that aren't based on our frustration of the moment.
3: You know, and I had two really good experiences just today when I was walking. I went to acupuncture and I was walking back and I heard a couple women talking to me from across the street and they were saying, "Mothers, it's just down here." "No, it's not. It's over there." "Where is Mothers?" And I said, "Are you looking for Mothers?" And they said, "Yeah." And I said, "Well, you know, you're on Cross Street. Mothers is actually on Charles Street. So just come, you know," I pointed, I said, "go up this way and turn onto Charles Street and then you'll see it." "Oh,

0: have any fear about coming up to me with my cane. No thought of, well, that person is blind, she can't buy. Mm-hmm. He was just out there selling his candy, and I was so sad I couldn't buy from him, but I was so happy that he approached me just like any other person. Nice. So I think I'm going to write about that and use hashtag blind month on my Facebook account tonight.
1: And if we can continue to sustain that, that's great, because we grow that out of them, right? Because even as they get older and they get pervasively exposed to those stereotypes, I've seen people who are going around asking people for change, you know, homeless people asking for some money, and they get to me and they see my cane and they say, never mind.
0: Yes. Like, yes. Or I've tried to give money. Oh, no, I can't take this. It's like, you can.
1: I'm interested in your thoughts. I know that as a initiative, it's really focused about general education for the public, but I see some peripheral benefit to some blind individuals who, you know, may not have that positive self-concept or have that confidence by participating in some of these activities, that they get some benefit out of it as well.
2: Yeah, I think it's a great opportunity for us to help create awareness amongst people who don't yet fully recognize that they are blind people, what's possible, or who don't realize that there are other ways to view themselves and their role in the world. And I know for me, that's what the National Federation of the Blind has done. Mm-hmm. You know, I didn't know fully that I was a blind person, even though I've been legally blind since age 5, until I really came across the Federation and went to the national convention, where people helped me understand it was respectable to be blind and got me to recognize how I was limiting my own sphere of things that I could do, not because, well, I had convinced myself that it wasn't because of blindness, but the truth is it was. I just talked myself into, well, I don't do X because I don't like to do X, whatever it is, going to various places or going out after dark. You know, I had sincerely convinced myself that it had to do with my own enlightened awareness of my own needs and wants, even though the truth was, it was because I was worried about what I was going to have to see or not in those situations. I was defining what was possible based on the limited vision that I had. And so when we come across people in these blind month activities, I think in these posts, it helps us invite people in to learn more about what's possible through the organized blind movement.
1: Agreed.
0: Helps them get pride in themselves too, or start to know that there are other ways, that training, you know, it's not magic. It's training, it's skills, it's belief, it's gaining that confidence. It's making a lot of mistakes maybe before it all works out.
1: Yeah. I mean, that's lived experience of everyone. Right.
0: Right.
1: Yeah.
0: Absolutely.
2: And I think it helps highlight the unique contributions that blind people can make because of our lived experience. And so, you know, we've been saying it's respectable to be blind for, I don't know, 40, 50, 60 years, maybe since 1940. And now we're seeing that come out more broadly with the term disability pride. But that's basically what we've been saying in terms of it's respectable to be blind, right? And it's not about being proud to be a blind person, but it's about not being ashamed to be a blind person, and to recognize that that characteristic gives us value and that we belong in society. And so when we talk about Blind Equality Achievement Month, we really want to focus people's attention to the fact that blind people belong, and we still have some artificial barriers in society to knock down to make that possible.
1: And where does a person go to get information about all these wonderful activities that are taking place during hashtag Blind Month?
2: Well, you can go to our website, nfb.org/blindmonth, where you can learn about the activities that have been submitted to us. And of course, you could submit your federation activities by sending an email to web@nfb.org. There's still time to get your activities onto our Blind Month page.
0: Oh, fun.
1: Very nice.
0: Well, thank you so much for talking with us about Blind Equality Achievement Month. Is there anything else that you'd like us to know about it before we close?
2: Well, just one other thing to contribute, and that is, you know, the work that we're doing is a team effort. And

0: As we approach the end of the year, and especially White Cane Awareness Day, we recognize there is more work to be done, and we're proud to have many partners helping us in that work. But specifically, our friends at Vespero have doubled down on our efforts to support blind equality in this country. And so as we approach the end of the year, Vespero has offered us a matching gift. And so contributions that are made to the Federation during this time period will be matched by Vespero up to a certain amount. And we're really happy that as part of our Blind Equality Achievement Month activities, we can have contributions from donors doubled. And that means the
1: Nice.
0: dollars you put into our efforts will be doubled. And that allows us just to have twice as much impact for the things that we're doing, you know, whether it's helping to support our members in Jackson, Mississippi, or showing up later this month at a hearing where we're supporting a blind federal employee who is trying to get equal access from the federal agency that he works for, and the courts have said he doesn't have that right, even though it's in the law. I mean, there's so many things, and those dollars make a big difference. So if you're in a position to give an end of the year gift to the National Federation of the Blind, just know it will be doubled thanks to our friends at Vespero.
1: Outstanding. So I'm ready for all these Blind Equality Achievement Month activities, these hashtag Blind Month activities. And I hope that each and every one of our listeners will actively participate as well, because, you know, that's the only way we're really going to be able to get to the place where blind people can truly live the lives we want.
2: Absolutely. I can't wait to see what our listeners will put into the Blind Month hashtag. If you can, and you're posting something, and you are posting because you heard it on The Nation's Blind, just let us know that. We'd love to know that.
1: And until next time, remember, you can live the life you want.
2: Blindness is not what holds you back.
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5: Notre Dame Embraces the Spirit of the Blind by Mark Maurer. 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
6: In 1970, I enrolled at the University of Notre Dame. I was then, as I am now, totally blind. Prior to 1970, it had not occurred to me that I might matriculate at this university. I had done well enough in high school, but I had believed that the opportunities available to me would be modest. In 1969, I met the president of the National Federation of the Blind, Dr. Kenneth Jernigan, who was himself totally blind. He had achieved outstanding success at Vanderbilt University. In addition, he told me about blind people who had done extraordinary academic work at Harvard, at Berkeley, and at the University of Munich. He persuaded me that I too could achieve success if my mind was good enough and if I was willing to work, but all depended on my willingness to work. I had been planning to attend a small college in Minnesota, but Dr. Jernigan urged me to apply to the University of Notre Dame. The result, astonishing to me at the time, was that I became a student there in the fall of 1970. During the time that I attended the university, girls were admitted for the first time. Though this was controversial, the men's students looked forward to it. I am using the language of my college days here. The women's students were called girls, at least by the students who were already at Notre Dame. The male students were called men. One of the new women students was blind. Soon after she came to the campus, I discovered she was there, and I went to visit her. I learned later that the first impression she received of me was not the best. She thought that I was pushy, argumentative, brash, and egotistical. I gave her a lot of advice. The number of blind students at the University of Notre Dame was almost zero, and I figured that the two of us should stick together to try to get what we needed. However, she wasn't much interested in either my company or my suggestions. At the time that I first met this young woman, I was a student with experience. I was a junior. I had been at the university for 2 years, and I knew my way around the campus. I was also moderately familiar with the customs of the place. With the confidence that I would be able to compete, I felt at ease. How different I was from the student who had just arrived. When I first walked onto the grounds of the university, I was nervous. Perhaps a better word is frightened. I had thought that Notre Dame was a place for wealthy, bright human beings. I was quite certain I was not wealthy, and I just wasn't sure about the brightness. Beyond that, I didn't know my way from place to place, and Notre Dame was not an easy environment for a blind person to master. In big cities, there are streets and sidewalks with curbs between them. At Notre Dame, there were few streets and mostly only paths, which occasionally traveled in a more or less straight line. Often, they meandered from here to there with relatively little apparent structure. As soon as I had figured out how to navigate the campus, landmarks for traveling became easily recognizable and abundant. Blind people travel in a way different from the sighted. Sighted people, for example, look across the quadrangle. When they see the engineering building, they know that this is their objective. They select an appropriate route to reach the destination. On the other hand, we the blind need our landmarks to be close at hand, and it takes a little time to identify them in a new place. When I was first on campus, I didn't know my way to the dining hall. As soon as I had finally discovered its whereabouts, I didn't know where the food line could be found. I wondered nervously if I would get anything to eat. This, of course, was only the beginning. Studious pursuits demand extensive reading. I had to locate people who would be willing to read material to me because most of it was not available on tape or in Braille. In class, I had to persuade professors to verbalize what they were putting on the board. I began my course of study in the engineering department. In addition, I had courses in advanced mathematics and chemistry, along with writing and English requirements. My coursework was, it seemed to me, quite demanding. Later on, when I had become a junior, I was prepared to help my newly found blind colleague with the troublesome and arduous task of finding readers, people with the talent and the willingness to read books. I was also prepared to show her about the campus, to assist her, if she wanted me to, in discussing her specialized needs with professors, and to help her get basic training in the skills and techniques needed by a blind student. However, she seemed to think she didn't need my help. I met with her from time to time, but mostly each of us did our own thing. As the school year progressed, I concentrated on studies along with the other pleasurable activities of the college experience. Along about the end of the winter time, things changed. I received a call from the Dean of Freshman Students, a man I had come to know at the university and one I liked and admired. He asked me to come visit him because he wanted to discuss the progress of a student. When I arrived at the administration building, he swore me to secrecy and told me that the blind student I had met was having trouble. She was doing well academically, he said, but there were other matters. The Department of Psychology at the university, a department well known for scholarship and learning, had been consulted. The chairman of the department had concluded that my blind colleague might not be suitable for university life. He recommended that serious consideration be given to sending her home. Did I know the student? The dean wanted to know. What did I recommend? I responded that I did know her very well. I admitted that she had probably not had the benefits of the best training for the blind available in America. However, I said that I knew her spirit and that I thought she would manage to do well, given the opportunity. I asked the dean what it was that had caused the Department of Psychology to consider the matter. What were the indications of psychological unsuitability for college life? He told me that my blind friend frequently became disoriented on campus and sometimes lost her way. Furthermore, he said that she often ran into bushes or other objects, and that he was afraid she might hurt herself to such an extent that these accidents would bruise not only her body but also her mind. He indicated that the psychology professor had told him it might be kinder and more generous to send her home so that she wouldn't face the disorientation and the injuries. My reaction was immediate and fierce. I said to my friend the dean that in an effort to be kind to this student, the university was contemplating telling her firmly and without the possibility of appeal that she was a failure. I argued that if she was succeeding academically, she should be given the chance to work out the other details of life. I said that all people run into things and bump themselves from time to time, the sighted as well as the blind. Sometimes human beings bruise their bodies and occasionally even their own egos. If the university sent her home, this would be a devastating blow to her self-esteem. I said that if she needed help finding her way, I would organize a group of people to teach her what she needed to know. Finally, I said that such a course of action would not be fair. I left the office of the dean and proceeded without delay to my dormitory, where I called my blind student friend. I told her that I had been sworn to secrecy, but that I had information she needed. I urged her not to tell the dean that we had talked. Then I related the conversation. I said that I would be prepared to help her if she needed it. She asked what she should do, and I suggested that she keep up her courage, that she plan to go forward with her studies as usual, that she keep alert for things that might be said or done that could cause problems, and that she be prepared to ask for assistance if the need arose. As it happened, the professors in the Department of Psychology were overruled. The spirit of the blind students at the University of Notre Dame continued to flourish. Both of us graduated, and each of us sought advanced degrees in law. My friend, the dean of freshman students, believed more in what he observed in the blind than he did in the theories of those who would have prevented us from achieving success. Sometimes we bumped into things and bruised ourselves. Sometimes the bruises extended beyond the body. But we survived, largely through support of each other and of the teachings and the belief of our blind colleagues throughout the United States. Both of us are grateful that the people at Notre Dame wrestled with the problem and decided to believe in their own students. A lot of this belief has come from the blind who make up the National Federation of the Blind. Some of our members have an education, some do not. Some have been able to find employment, some have not. Nevertheless, the spirit of our blind brothers and sisters gave us the faith for persistence and brought us achievement and success. This, too, is the meaning of the National Federation of the Blind.
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0: following message is brought to you by Mark Riccobono, President, National Federation of the Blind. Live the life you want. Yes, we
1: know the truth. Greetings, fellow Federationists. Today is Wednesday, October 29th, 2025, and this is Presidential Release 554. We had a great Blind Equality Achievement Month in the National Federation of the Blind. Thank you to all of our local chapters for the tremendous work to get out in the community. I am recording this November release a little early because I will be headed out to the National Federation of the Blind Michigan Convention tomorrow to cap off a great Blind Equality Achievement Month for our organization. November always brings a couple of things to mind for me. Certainly the feeling of family gatherings that comes with this time of year, as well as the Federation family, which was founded first in 1940. November 16, 1940, to be exact, is our anniversary date. And so family gatherings and the Federation anniversary all come together during this special month of the year. Today, we have a great foundation of collective action, experience, and wisdom to build upon. And that is something that we did not have in 1940. It just didn't exist. We had to build it. So one of the important things that comes to mind for me during this time of year is reflecting on the progress that we have made as a source of strength for how much further we need to go. And it really is important to study where we've been in order to understand where we're going. This also comes to mind because of the Thanksgiving season, and it's an important time to reflect and give thanks on really how fortunate we are to have the Federation family and the movement we share together. I was reflecting that Melissa and I first moved to Baltimore in 2003, right about this time of the year, so 22 years ago. And we spent our first Thanksgiving in Baltimore, still moving boxes into our new rented space on Barney Street. And we had the opportunity to come to the national office to share the Thanksgiving meal with the board of directors and others who were here for the meeting of the board of directors. And I think it exemplified the best of what we experience in the National Federation of the Blind. I remember very fondly the feeling of shared family and experience as everybody, board members and others who were here for the Thanksgiving, helped out with the cooking and serving and cleaning up, and much laughter and great stories were told. I also remember that there was a strong mix of conversation about where we have been and some of the struggles to get to where we were at that time, and also a lot of discussion about where it is that we want to go. And in 2003, we were just a few months before the opening of our new building here in Baltimore, the Jernigan Institute building. So it hadn't even been finished yet. So there's a lot of talk about where are we going? What are we going to do? What do we want to do? And combining these two things together, where have we been? And what does that help us understand about where we want to go? Really important conversations in the midst of bringing community together, which is what we do in the National Federation of the Blind. And so that's why for this anniversary year, we wanted to give that sense of celebrating, understanding where we've been, but also sparking conversations within our membership, across our chapters, about the history of the organization. And so this month, we're bringing to life in new ways the 50th anniversary book of the National Federation of the Blind, which is walking alone and marching together. Now, starting with our anniversary this month, we will be releasing on a weekly basis a podcast that shares the content of walking alone and marching together in new, I'd say, bite-sized chunks that can be digested on a regular basis, and I hope our members will use as a tool to have some deep dive discussions about the founding of the Federation, where we've been, and what that means for us today and where we would like to go. So I wanted to talk about it here on this release and introduce it to our chapters to make sure that our members, our leaders are thinking ahead about how to use this new tool with some great historical content. Now, as an example, in episode one, you'll be introduced to the publication and you'll also be greeted with the early segment of the book, which is called The Dark Ages and the Dawn of Organization. The book and that section of Walking Alone and Marching Together opens with this little segment, which I thought I would give to you to set the stage for thinking about this publication. It reads as follows. The year 1990 holds extraordinary significance for blind Americans. It marks the golden anniversary of the National Federation of the Blind, and so memorializes the first half century of collective self-organization by the blind people of the United States. This book is the story of those 50 years of federationism in America, the history of a unique social revolution, democratic and nonviolent, but not always peaceful. The drama of an irresistible force, some call it blind force, colliding again and again with the seemingly immovable objects of supervision and superstition, and the narrative of a minority group once powerless, scattered, and impoverished, coming together as a people and forging an independent movement, gaining self-expression and learning self-direction, proclaiming normality and demanding equality. Now, that is the first paragraph of one of the first sections you'll encounter from the book in episode one. I call this to your attention because this is an important tool for us to build discussions of philosophy within our organization, to understand and build the understanding of the history of our movement so we can really have powerful conversations about where we want to go and how we want to get there. Recognizing that this is now the 85th anniversary of our organization, we are now only 15 years away from our 100th anniversary. That means we can't rest on where we've been, but we really have to understand our progress and how significant it has been to put in perspective how important it is that we go the rest of the way in creating equality for blind people, and especially in a time and in a society that's changing very quickly, our progress is not guaranteed. We need to protect the ground we've gained, but also push even further. We know the power of collective action and coordination because we've been doing it for 85 years, but we really need to dig into the history to help us understand how valuable what we've built has become, how important it is to continue to build, and then to spark our imagination about where we go in the next 15 years and beyond. And by examining the history, talking about it, studying it, we can really learn a lot about the future we want for each other as blind people in the National Federation of the Blind. So I want to encourage each of our members, each of our chapters, to use this new tool to spark those conversations in innovative ways, to plan on having this podcast available every week, a new episode to discuss, talk about. So there'll be plenty of content to discuss at, say, a monthly chapter meeting, but I hope that there will be discussions outside of our chapter meetings about this content. Most importantly, if you have questions, comments, if this content sparks ideas or things you're interested in knowing more about because of diving deeper into the history of the Federation, please write to me. I would love to know about it so we can think about creating even deeper tools for examining our history and discussing where we want to go. And furthermore, if there are other podcasts of this type that you would like from the Federation, I would love to hear that from our members as well. If you haven't already found the trailer for the Walking Alone and Marching Together podcast on your favorite podcast client, I would urge you to search for that. Along with National Federation of the Blind, find the trailer, subscribe to the podcast so that during the week leading up to our 85th anniversary, when episode 1 comes out, you will be notified and can get that content on day 1. Finally, I'd like to say that during our anniversary convention in 1990, Dr. Jernigan gave a banquet speech, and he said this about history.
2: So far as I can tell, there are only three possible reasons for studying history: to get inspiration, to gain perspective, or to acquire a basis for predicting the future.
1: As Dr. Jernigan often articulated after that, part of predicting the future is being part of directing what that future looks like. And that's what we do in the National Federation of the Blind. We don't just assume that the future is predetermined. We have determined for ourselves that we're going to be part of it. And that's why I'd like each and every one of us to get involved with the podcast, sharing the podcast, talking about the podcast, because it will spark those conversations about where we would like to go next in the National Federation of the Blind. That's why we bring our chapters together. That's why we have organized, is so that we as blind people can determine where we want to go and can build the future for ourselves. Now, as we come to the close of this release, I do want to wish everyone in the Federation family a very, very happy Thanksgiving season. I also want to acknowledge that for many in our Federation family, it is currently a very hard time, knowing that the government shutdown has had a significant impact on many, many blind people, both federal employees and non-federal employees. And so I, in addition to offering everybody a great holiday season and joyous Thanksgiving, urge us to continue to reach out to those members who may be in need and to show our generosity for those of us who may be less impacted, to reach out to our members who are being particularly hard hit at this time and do what we can do to give back to them. And finally, I'd like to say that want to share a continued gratitude for all members of the Federation family, for all that you do on behalf of blind people, and certainly enriching the lives of myself and my family as blind people. The work that you do on a daily basis in the community helps all of us, and I want to share a great deal of gratitude for that. Now, it would not be fitting to close this anniversary presidential release without some customary endings about history and Thanksgiving. Why were the early days of history called the Dark Ages? Because there were so many knights, of course. How was the Roman Empire cut in half? With a pair of Caesars, of course. And finally, what do you get when you cross a turkey with a centipede? Drumsticks for everyone. Let's go build the National Federation of the Blind.
0: The preceding message was brought to you by Mark Riccobono, President, National Federation of the Blind, 410-659-9314, Office of the President at nfb.org. Follow President Riccobono on Mastodon. Just search for @president@nfb.social. Let's go build the National Federation of the Blind. Blindness is not the characteristic that defines you or your future. 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
3: When cuts become catastrophe, defending Braille and deafblind education by Justin Young. A photo appears on the page, the caption, Justin Young. From the editor, Justin Young is a member of the advocacy and policy team at the National Federation of the Blind Jernigan Institute, and education issues are part of his portfolio. Here is what he has to say about recent cuts in grants from the United States Department of Education. The Department of Education has quietly taken an action that could devastate the future of blind, low-vision, and deafblind students across our nation. This fall, the department abruptly eliminated more than 30 federal grants that fund Braille training, deafblind education, and teacher preparation. These are not obscure programs. They are the lifelines that ensure blind and deafblind children can learn, read, and communicate on equal terms with their sighted peers. That is why an urgent legislative alert went out from our national office. You can read the full text of the alert at nfb.org/monitor-links. As Education Week reporter Mark Lieberman documented in his October 2025 article, teachers and students learned of the cuts with shock and disbelief. April Wilson, one of only two teachers of blind students in her Illinois district, had been completing a federally supported Braille certification program when she received the news. Some VI teachers can go years at a time and not teach Braille, she told Education Week. When we get that student who's blind in our district, we'd better get ready. Without those grants, she and hundreds of other educators will lose the opportunity to get ready at all. According to the Education Week report, the department has discontinued funding for Braille training programs at California State University and the University of South Carolina, as well as projects serving deafblind children under the Individuals with Disabilities Education Act. In his positive note, a publication for leaders and members of the National Federation of the Blind of South Carolina, affiliate president Marty McKenzie noted, I was notified on Sunday, September 6, 2025, that Project Inspire 2, Access and Equality in STEM Learning for Individuals Who Read Braille, grant, has been defunded effective September 30, 2025. Dr. Tina Herzberg, a Federationist, is the principal investigator on this grant. It is the third Braille grant she has obtained in her 18-year tenure at the University of South Carolina upstate. Federationists, such as First Vice President Lenora Robertson and others, learned to read Braille under the first grant. Federal deafblind centers that help families and teachers across states are also facing elimination or consolidation. As Education Week notes, these students represent one of the lowest incidence but highest need populations in education. The federal deafblind centers that connect families and educators across states now face elimination or forced consolidation, meaning that the specialized expertise families rely on may simply vanish. If our students don't have the best quality of teachers, one mother of a deafblind student asked, what are we really giving them? These decisions are more than bureaucratic adjustments. They represent a betrayal of our nation's commitment to equal opportunity in education. Braille literacy is not an elective skill. It is the foundation of learning for blind students. When teacher training programs are dismantled, students lose access not only to Braille, but to literacy itself. For deafblind students, whose numbers are small but whose needs are complex, the loss of coordinated federal support could mean no meaningful instruction at all. This is not fiscal prudence. It is moral gross negligence. The National Federation of the Blind knows what happens when society treats the education of blind and deafblind children as expendable. We fought for decades to secure the right to learn Braille, to receive materials on time, and to be taught by trained professionals. We know that when blind and deafblind children are denied those tools, the result is not merely academic failure, it is a lifetime of limited opportunity. The Department of Education must reverse course and restore these essential programs. Our children's literacy and future depend on it.
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5: A thank you to Louis Braille by David Hyde. There is a photo on the page, the caption, David Hyde. From the editor, David Hyde is a longtime leader of the NFB. He now lives and works in Wisconsin. He is, of course, a committed Braille user. Dear Louis, I'm writing to congratulate you on 200 years of success. I know you won't ever read this, being dead and all, but I think it is important that someone let you know officially how your little project conducted at the School for the Blind in France is doing. I believe that we can call your system of raised dots to represent letters and numbers for the blind an unqualified success. We are particularly grateful that you granted the request of an English friend to invent the letter W, even though it wasn't part of the French language in your day. Your system is now used in most of the civilized world with adaptations to meet local needs. We have also appropriated some of the available dot combinations that you didn't use to provide contractions for groups of letters, as well as for math and science. The music code you already know about since you invented it, as well as the literary code. Your little invention is responsible for most of the advances blind people have made in the last 200 years. Being able to read independently has opened the world for those of us who don't read print. It has allowed us to dream about new jobs, lives, and opportunities, and then go out and achieve them. We read to our children at night, work at our jobs by day, create and edit our work, and even make works of art because of you. Of course, the way we store and display written Braille, we named the code after you, has really changed a lot in the last few years. Some of us have been able to amass respectable libraries and still have room to live in our homes, something we could only dream of when I was a child. We who are blind see you as the father of literacy and the grandfather of our freedom from ignorance and dependence upon the whims of our sighted friends and families. To this end, we in the United States are honoring your 200th birthday with a commemorative silver dollar, the benefits from the sale of which will go to promote Braille literacy. Surprisingly, only a small minority of blind children today are taught Braille in school, which means that many of them will lack the skills to get jobs when they grow up. Our recognition of your contribution will help change this and extend your vision of literacy for the blind to a new generation. Finally, Louis, it has been a very successful 200 years since you were born, and Braille has been the method we have used to make it so. It has brought us information and trivia, timeless knowledge, and ephemera. Through it, we have expressed our laughter and our sorrow and the whole range of human experience. Because of you, our lives are full. On behalf of all blind people, thank you. With deep gratitude, David Hyde, for all Braille readers.
6: 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We're NFBRN, the National Federation of the Blind Radio Network.
5: A Decade of Imaginative Investment in Our Future by Mark Riccobono. Two photos appear on the page. Photo 1, the caption, Mark Riccobono. Photo 2, the caption, Jernigan Institute. From the editor, the 10th anniversary of the opening of the Jernigan Institute occurred on Thursday, January 30, 2014. Mark Riccobono wrote a piece to commemorate this milestone and publish it in the blog that chronicles much of our work at the Jernigan Institute. In October 2003, I came to interview for a job with the NFB. I remember that my interview with NFB President Mark Maurer was on a Sunday because that was the only day I could come to Baltimore. It was quiet at the NFB offices. When we finished our formal discussion, Dr. Maurer asked if I would like to take a walk around the new part of the building. We referred to it as the Research and Training Institute at the time. Before our walk, Dr. Maurer cautioned me that the building was still under construction. I had been listening to leaders of the Federation talk about the programs we would establish in this new facility for almost 5 years by that point. In fact, very early into our capital campaign to raise the funds for our institute, I dove into the middle of the speculation about what we would do with this new resource. I graduated from college just before the fundraising began, 1999, and immediately made a pledge, which I doubled after the first year as my understanding of the initiative grew. The August-September 2000 issue of the Braille Monitor recounts the presentations of a number of contributors to the capital campaign at that time. These remarks are documented in the article, Creating Our Own Future, and my address is summed up by these lines. I pointed out that the first step of this campaign of action is finished. It is the original conception of the Institute. We are now the Army charged with building the facility. The tools we bring to the job are our minds and our pledges. The third step will be to dream up and execute the Institute programs that will accomplish what needs to be done to bring about the changes that must occur for blind people to reach full participation as first-class citizens. I had no part in the first conceptual phase of the campaign. Those ideas were already being considered in one fashion or another when I came to be part of the Federation in 1996. I was right in the middle of the second phase and planned to do all that I could to make it a success. I had not really thought about the third phase and how I would contribute until that quiet day in October. As Dr. Maurer led me through the partly finished interior of our new building, navigating around ladders, wires, and other construction-related debris that we did not take time to investigate, he described what parts of the building would be and how we might use them. The beautiful 12,000-square-foot members' hall was an echoing, bare, concrete-floor room that felt more warehouse than dynamic meeting space. But Dr. Maurer painted a verbal picture of what we might do to inspire the nation from that room. The third floor space that now houses our Jacobus Tenbrook Library and Independence Market seemed like a cold den of snakes in the form of random wires hanging from walls and sometimes underfoot. Yet Dr. Maurer described a library of our creation, telling the stories of the blind through the decades of the Federation and the untold accomplishments of the blind before that time. I had not understood how much capacity I had to contribute to that third phase of development until I took that walk around our still unfinished building and heard our visionary leader describe his dreams for our new space. 3 months later, we opened the doors to our new building. January 30th, 2004 was an extremely cold day in Baltimore. The streets had just barely been cleared from a good snowfall earlier in the week. The new building radiated warmth as members of the Federation and friends from around the world enjoyed the celebration of our transition into the execution phase of our Jernigan Institute. I can still feel the anticipation in the air and recall the exciting speculations that filled the conversations that evening. In many ways, even after 10 years, the feeling has not waned and the conversations are no less exciting. Reflecting on a decade of execution in Phase 3 of our plan to build our own future, I am amazed how fast it has gone and how much it has transformed our dreams. I also reflect on a question Dr. Maurer often puts to us after we have completed another project or launched another initiative. Has it changed society more or has it changed us more? As I remember where we started and observe where we are today, the relationship between the broader society and our own dreams and expectations as blind people is evident. I can say with confidence about my own life and the blind people who have invested their energy, imagination, and resources to executing the transformation of our dreams that we have changed more. Our expectations are raised, our determination has been strengthened, our imagination has broadened, and our energy to take on the next big challenge is renewed. In turn, it is that spirit that influences the society around us and changes the nature of the way we are included in the fabric of our communities. If I have learned anything from our accomplishments during these 10 years, it is that in fact you cannot change society without first being invested and prepared to change yourself. As they say, I am all in. When I think about the next decade of our organization and the programs that will spring from our NFB Jernigan Institute, I recognize that our success is entirely dependent on our readiness to invest in our dreams. On this anniversary, I am committing to reinvest my energy, imagination, and resources to the next decade of our work in the NFB. I am dreaming of what is next, and I am eager to hear the dreams of my blind brothers and sisters across the country. While we pause to celebrate our 10th anniversary, I am reminded of the wall of honor that bears the names of the many contributors to the second phase of our Jernigan Institute, the fundraising phase to secure the resources necessary for construction. Although these words describe those who contributed to the second phase, I believe they are adequate to describe those contributing to the execution of our work today, the members of the NFB. As you consider the text from our Wall of Honor, I ask you to commit to invest in the building of our dreams and to share with us what your dreams are for our future as blind people. Text from the NFB Jernigan Institute Wall of Honor. Building our future with our own hands. Believing in ourselves, recognizing our capacity to construct our own future, accepting the responsibility to shape the destiny of the blind today and in the decades to come, forging a climate to foster the possibilities for true equality for the blind, understanding the need to collaborate with our blind and sighted colleagues in forming a future filled with opportunity. All of this is the dream embodied by the National Federation of the Blind Jernigan Institute. We offer possibilities to those who believed there were none. We give hope to those who are without it. The hands that have built this building have changed the nature of the future for us all.
6: 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Because low expectations create obstacles between blind people and our dreams. NFBRN, the National Federation of the Blind Radio Network.
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8: Welcome to Access On, the technology podcast of the National Federation of the Blind. This week, we're bringing you an abridged version of our recent boutique on AI prompt engineering. Carl Belanger gives us a general overview of how to craft AI prompts to get the results you want. I'll discuss working with specialist and mainstream tools to obtain visual information from AI. And Kennedy Zimnick discusses custom GPTs and generating tactile graphics. Welcome to episode 16 of Access On. It's Jonathan Mosen at the Jernigan Institute here in Baltimore, Maryland. The weather's warming up. It's actually feeling positively spring-like out there as I put this together on a Monday just before heading off to the CSUN conference. Looking forward to seeing many of you there. By the time that you hear this, maybe you're heading home and you're using this podcast to while away the hours as you fly. We have had plenty of requests to bring the recent boutique that we did on prompt engineering, which is a fancy way, really, of saying, how do you talk to AI effectively, to this podcast. So we're bringing you an abridged version of it today. We have quite a catalogue of existing boutiques that we can draw from, which have a lot of interesting information. And given the number of requests that we've received to do this, it's likely something that we will do going forward. So here is this abridged version of the boutique on AI prompt engineering. We begin with Carl Belanger, who tells us what prompt engineering is.
9: AI prompting, also called prompt engineering, is the art of asking AI for things in a way that makes sure that it knows what you want and can provide the response in the best way for you. And this can take a number of factors, and there's a number of ways to do things, and that we'll get into. So the AI prompt is when you get to ChatGPT or Gemini or Copilot or whatever, and you have that box, it might say ask something, it might say enter a prompt, whatever it is, it's all the same. You type in what you want the AI to do, hit enter or click the send button, and off it goes to do its thing. And the prompt can be a question, directions on how to do a task, or you can even give it instructions to how you want it to behave going forward. A prompt will have a number of some kind of key components to it. First, clearly ask a question or state what you want to do and define a task. Then give it guidelines or constraints or even specific requirements as to what you want. And I'll explain all these later. Provide background or context to what you're doing. And optionally, you can specify the length or type of input that you're looking for. Also, strike a balance between being too vague or overly specific. Clearly ask a question or define a task. So, you know, if you go to an AI, let's say, you know, you're thinking of recipes, you might just ask it a simple question of what should I do for dinner tonight? It's a valid question, but it's also very broad. A slightly better way might be if you have a pound of pork that you need to use up. Say, you know, I have a pound of ground pork that I need to use. Please give me three straightforward recipes that I can make with ground pork for dinner tonight. That's a much better question. It clearly states what's going on, tells it what you want, and provides information. Next is provide guidelines, constraints, or specific requirements. This can be as simple as, instead of just saying, give me recipes, give me three recipes, give me five recipes, give me four marketing ideas, recommend three book series. Simply giving it a number of things you want. In the book series example, give me three fantasy book series that I might like to read that are similar to Lord of the Rings. That gives it, you know, a specific requirement, three books. It gives it guidelines similar to the fantasy books, similar to the Lord of the Rings. Constraints can be things like that are less than 500 pages or that do not contain some other things that you don't want to read. And you can continue to add these guidelines or restraints, more or less to specify how you want to have this work. Provide background or context. This can be things like telling it, for example, if you're crafting a marketing email, you can say, I run a small tech repair startup in Baltimore, Maryland. And then when you say, please give me three marketing email ideas to reach the local community to market my tech repair company, because it knows that you're in Baltimore, Maryland, it might give you some additional recommendations or resources that may be more beneficial to this area. Or, you know, if you're asking for dinner recipes, again, if you say, you know, I have kids who generally don't like vegetables, please give me five recipes that you can build in vegetables that are generally kid friendly, that gives the AI context and background of that. You're not just looking for, you know, vegetarian or other healthy recipes that you may want. You can also discuss, you know, that it's kid friendly, various other things like that. Specify the length or type of output. So if you just tell it a question, you'll probably get a narrative back. You might get lists, you might get tables, but you can say, give me the three fantasy book series. Provide the first book, title, author, and a brief description of each series in a table that's specifying the output. Then it will give you a nice formatted table of what you're looking for, how it can be formatted, what you want in the table, things like that. Or you might say, you know, generate a list of at least five different elements that contain blah, blah, blah, or whatever your input needs. And this can be, you know, you don't have to include this in your prompt, but it can certainly be a very useful thing to make sure the input is, or the output is what is most useful to you. Another big piece is finding the right balance. Prompts very much depend on what you're saying, what you're trying to get at. If it's a simple question, like how does snow form? That could be fine. You're just asking for a brief description of how does snow form? Simple question. But now if you're wanting to know something more in depth, you might say something like, describe how humidity levels and cloud density affect the formation of snow crystals in such and such an area, or at, you know, at certain altitudes. Summarize the different types of crystals in a table. Much more descriptive prompt gives you a lot more to work with and can help you build on the initial prompt. Striking that balance is definitely hard. So how can we help to work through this better? One is just try to think objectively. If you're trying to convey to an AI what you want it to do, just think, how can I clearly articulate what I want? Also, trial and error is okay. So if you do a prompt, ask a question, and it gives you some response out of left field. Just hit that new chat button and try again. Or if it got it close, you can go through and say, okay, great, but I want more detail on this area. Or can you reformat it like this? Or I don't think this is quite what I was looking for. Can you try redoing it this way? Other things that I'll get into later are AIs will have a regenerate button or rewrite response or various ways to word it. What this will do is it'll essentially redo the prompt, but have it try to generate the response in a slightly different format or with slightly different things. That's another way to do it. And then you can continue to work through your prompts, ask it something, give it more info, back and forth you go until you get to a point where, you know, you feel you have the input you want. Another thing you can do is you can ask AI to help you. So for example, please help me craft a marketing template for my tech repair business. Please ask any further questions that will help narrow down the scope or provide

0: answer, things like that. A new and upcoming tool you could look into are prompt generators. These are tools that will enable you to put in, again, things like marketing email for a small business. And whereas a generative AI like Gemini or Copilot or ChatGPT or any of those could certainly provide, you know, some help in doing a prompt creation, these prompt generators are designed and purpose-built to take your prompts, give you suggestions, and generate and refine prompts until you have a prompt you like that you can then copy and paste into your AI model of choice. The last piece to consider is there are now more and more types of AI models. So if you go on to ChatGPT or Google Gemini or Perplexity, many of these other things, you will see a number of different models. For example, in Gemini, you have Flash Thinking, Pro, Deep Research, and they don't really explain these well. Generally, it's okay to just default to whatever the default is giving you or choose the Pro model. But for certain types of questions, you may want to consider either a thinking model or a deep research model. What a thinking or reasoning model does is instead of just going through the calculation once based on whatever prompt you give it, it will go through multiple steps, iterate on itself, try to think through your question and spit out responses. This is overkill for general, like, what recipes can I make tonight type of questions. But if your question is a very technical or math-based one, or if you're looking for a coding, you know, some computer code, because that's another thing AI can do is write programs for you, having these reasoning or thinking models can get better, more consistent output than just the basic model would. Another one is deep research. What these will do is you give it a research topic. For example, as a test, I did one on the marketing trends and claims in accessibility companies. And what it will do is it will go out, search the web, do recursive searches, find sources, and then generate a whole report based on those sources with the information being cited throughout. If you need to do some research on a topic for work, this could be a great way to get you started. Now, with any AI, checking but verifying is always key. Even though these are using websites, they're still not guaranteed to be accurate. And for any of these, really, any prompt information you ask it for, always trust but verify. That is the most important aspect that I can recommend to you, is to be not wholeheartedly skeptical, but at least take everything that AI gives you with that slight bit of, I may want to check this later. Because while they're frequently and generally most of the time very good, AI models are still somewhat prone to errors and can always make mistakes. So definitely check what it's giving you. Do some of your own research and build from there. Now we have Gemini up. I will be demonstrating
1: John Bill Pooch plus two
0: of Gemini and a little bit of another AI called Perplexity. I just want to show you at the top of your screen.
1: Button collapsed. Google account. Main landmark. Main menu button. Gemini Advanced 2.0 Pro experimental menu.
0: At the top, you'll have a menu button, which will generally, it'll say
1: 2.0 Flash Thinking, 2.0 Flash for everyday tasks, plus more features, 1 of 5.
0: 2.0 Flash. Now, I am using the paid version of Gemini and Perplexity for these demos. There are free versions as well, which if you're just getting started will likely be fine, but you may want to consider. So we have the
1: off-TV Flash project core team
0: for everyday tasks, which is generally the one you'll want to use for most of the time. But just to show you, we have a few different things to choose from.
1: 2.0 Flash Thinking Experimental Best for Multi-Step Reasoning, 2 of 5.
0: There's the thinking or reasoning one that I mentioned earlier.
1: 2.0 Flash 2.0 Pro Experimental Best for Complex.
0: There's the Pro, which is a more advanced, has more data, can

0: knows more things.
1: 1.5 Pro of deep research to get in-depth answers 5 of 5.
0: And then there's the deep research that I talked about earlier. For now,
1: 2.0 flash for
0: we'll just use the 2.0 flash. And so for our first prompt, just to illustrate, we'll do something vague. Let's just do write a marketing email.
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1: 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Listen. Subject. Tired of tech troubles? We've got you covered. Hey name. Is your phone screen cracked? Disrupt your day. Add your startup name. We understand how frustrating it can be.
0: And, you know, it gives us a fairly generic email about, you know, your phone
1: their best
0: screen.
1: Write in your city slash area. What makes your...
0: 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Again, you can hear it provides blanks for you to fill in.
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0: And so there you go. Much more targeted upgrade. It references in Baltimore, right here in town. I didn't provide a website or a phone number, so it still left those things blank that I could fill in later. 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
1: 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Off, enter.
0: All right, so we have a blank prompt. So again, I'll do one more example and then I'll show you quickly in Perplexity Pro how this works as well.
1: Give me 3 recipe ideas for dinner tonight. Give me 3 recipe ideas for dinner tonight.
0: So that's my prompt.
1: Ask Gemini. Gemini is typing. Gemini.
0: All right. It has replied. Let's see what we got.
1: Give me 3 conversation get button. All right, let's get some dinner inspiration going. Taste and time constraints. All right, let's get some dinner inspiration going. Here are 3 recipe ideas that cater to different taste and time constraints.
0: And so right off the bat here, we see because we didn't specify anything, it gave us things and it immediately told us, hey, these are 3 ideas that are catered to different tastes and time constraints.
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1: 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Sprinkle with cheese and veggies. Top with another tortilla. Cook in a skillet or griddle until golden brown and the cheese is melted. 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
0: All right, so Perplexity is not quite as accessible as Gemini.
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0: It doesn't give me a feedback when it's done, but I just did the search. Now if I down arrow.
1: Pro search.
0: I just did a shift H to find the heading. And
1: 37 sources.
0: It found 37 sources for my simple GV request project. Of why, you know, find 3 AI prompting things that tip. So let's just read this real quick.
1: Blank. 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
0: And so it provides links to the
1: graphic.
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0: And plus 34 sources. It's not called a button, but we could hit enter on that to expand it.
1: Answer. Here are 3 top tips for effective AI prompting and why each is useful. 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Prompts include relevant details, background information, and the purpose of your query. Helps the AI instead of asking top guess link guides the AI to assign a role or persona to the AI. 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You can enhance the quality.
0: And this is one piece that I hadn't mentioned in my previous piece, but you can, and there's some different opinion on whether this is viable or not, or it's still necessary. But you can say, as a dietitian for recipes, or as a marketing expert, or acting as a, you know, whatever your role is, create a document that will do such and such. And that is another good tip as well that you can use strategically to help when you want it.
1: Question. Link of using specific 3. Use natural language and be conversational. Link the ultimate.
0: Yep. And that's, again, you know, phrasing it just in a way that's makes sense, like you're talking to a person, and be direct. At this point, I am going to turn it over to Jonathan to talk about how we can use some of these techniques in blindness-specific AI tools.
2: Thanks very much, Carl. Well, in my section of this webinar, I'm going to discuss making the most of tools that can give you access to visual information. Broadly speaking, there are 2 categories of apps that can perform this function. First, there are specific tools that have been designed to perform what we might call visual interpretation. And that is to say, you take a picture or you provide an existing image and you interact with the tool to learn about the image. These tools are designed specifically for that purpose, and the intended audience is blind people. Now, your second option is to use mainstream tools for this sort of thing, for image recognition, and you'll need to work a little harder on your prompt engineering skills to get the results that you want. So let's talk first about the blindness-specific apps. It's not an exhaustive list because we now have a lot of options, but some tools like this include Be My AI, which is a part of the Be My Eyes app, Access AI, which is part of the Aira Explorer app and is also on the Aira Explorer website. You've got Seeing AI from Microsoft, which is available for Android and iOS. Google Lookout, which is Android specific. There's the new Ally from Envision, which is about to come out of beta, and it's available on the web and smartphone platforms. And let's not forget PixieBot, which describes videos. The tool that you choose to use can often come down to personal preference in terms of the way that the user interface works, whether you find it easy to use or not, or maybe the style of the descriptions that you prefer. Some tools are now becoming more aware of user preferences, and they give you some choice over how verbose the descriptions are. In a way, this is actually a form of prompt engineering made easy for you. Through selections on a settings screen, you're giving instructions to the AI about how you would like things described to you, how you would like it to respond. So prompt engineering made simple. Regardless of whether configuration options exist or not, in the context of today's discussion on prompt engineering, it's important to emphasize that all these companies have done their own prompt engineering behind the scenes. And these prompts that you don't get to see are part of the app's secret sauce. Another factor that will influence the output that you get is the large language model that they use. For example, ChatGPT, Google Gemini, or Claude. Some of them have access to several large language models from different companies, and they may determine which LLM to send your image to based on the kind of image that you're sending. Now, PictureSmart, which is built into JAWS from Vespero, does allow you to specify which large language model you use, so you can try them both if you want to. Some of these apps are more transparent than others about exactly which large language model they're using and when. If the services give you the chance to rate their responses, you can be sure that those ratings are being used to tweak the services over time, to work on the background prompt engineering that these companies are doing. They will go through that data. So if you feel strongly, either positively or negatively, about a result that you've got back, it's a really good idea to rate it if that option is offered to you, because I know from firsthand experience that that data is examined. All of the smartphone apps designed specifically for visual interpretation have a mode that'll give you a description of a picture the moment that you take it. I mean, once it's come back from the cloud. Some, like the Access AI in the Aira Explorer app, have an advanced mode that lets you ask a question right away as you send the picture. And PictureSmart from Vespero does this as well. Usually, the automated responses are easier to access because they're what most people use most of the time. I can't independently verify this, of course, but I do believe that usually AI is doing a good job of describing scenes for me, such as if I'm at a restaurant and I want to get a feel for the visual ambience and the decor, if I'm standing on a balcony overlooking something picturesque, or if I'm looking at something in a museum. Over the weekend, for example, I snapped some pictures with some of the popular AI tools outside the Jernigan Institute while I was waiting for an Uber. By simply taking the picture, I was given a broad response about the scene, referring to bushes that could be seen outside and some cars that were in the image. And I like to think of this concept as audibly zooming in on parts of the image. Using good prompt engineering skills, you can expand on the parts of the overview that interest you. For example, rather than saying, "Tell me about the cars you can see," which gives the AI a lot of discretion about how it interprets the request, I was specific and I said, "Give me a detailed description of each car you can see, starting with the one closest to me and then moving further away. Provide as much detail as possible." And the descriptions I got of the silver sedan and the black SUV and some other cars were excellent. And I presume they were accurate. I have sometimes found this technique to be helpful if I'm looking for a rideshare that is pulled up, and we've all seen those examples where they tell you that someone's pulling up, they describe the color and the vehicle manufacturer and even the license plate. I haven't had too much luck with license plates, but I have been able to say, find the white Toyota Prius, for example. Describing people is still a controversial topic in the world of AI, but it's generally acknowledged that a blind person should have the same information that a sighted person can simply see. The blindness-specific AI tools will attempt to describe someone's appearance and what they're wearing. The details that the AI can provide depend, of course, on what's in the image. But if, as is common on social media, someone takes a full-length selfie with the help of a mirror, those with an interest in fashion choices can ask detailed questions. Where I've had much less consistent results is in the area of identifying controls on appliances or remote controls. I think what's happening here is that sometimes an AI is taking a look at a device and making a wrong conclusion about what device it is. If the manufacturer of the device is clearly visible in the picture, that will help. But even then, it may pick the wrong device to describe to you. Recently, before leaving New Zealand, I took a picture of the remote control of our Samsung TV, which is still in New Zealand because it wouldn't work here. Some of the AI tools I used clearly identified that I was looking at the remote control of a Samsung TV. But when I asked the AI to read me the controls from left to right, top to bottom, and provide a detailed explanation of their function, some of them described a remote control that I knew wasn't mine. If this happens, sometimes you can give the AI a bit of a gentle correction. And this is a form of prompt engineering you might want to get into from time to time, not just with visual things. Even saying, "Are you sure? Would you mind taking another look at this?" is sometimes enough to get it on track again with an apology and the correct information. At other times, it'll still get it wrong or insist that it was right in the first place. It can be very frustrating to think that you have a description and the order of the controls, only to press the buttons and find that they're not performing the functions the AI say they should. And in fact, it can get you into a real pickle if you drill deep down into menus on an inaccessible device. The quality of the image can have a real bearing on this. So be sure you have good natural lighting whenever that's possible. And if it's not possible, enable the flashlight for your camera. This morning, I conducted an experiment and I took a picture of the Honeywell thermostat in my office here at the Jernigan Institute, because this is a really common task for many of us, right? When we perform this, we go to a hotel, we want to know how to adjust the temperature, finding the thermostat in the first place and then getting it to the temperature that we like. All the apps that I tried identified the manufacturer of the thermostat, and most of them, without prompting, told me the temperature on the display. And I think this is an example of the internal prompt engineering at work. An AI for a sighted person is less likely to speak or display that temperature information because it concludes that a sighted person can already see it. For example, when I asked ChatGPT's real-time video mode to tell me about the thermostat, it didn't tell me the temperature, although it did when I told it that I was a blind person and required a detailed description. The fun began when I asked each AI tool to tell me the controls left to right, because there's a row of buttons on the bottom of this thermostat. I had a bit of a head start here because I knew that the leftmost control had a minus sign. It was a tactually distinguishable minus sign on it. So that would be for decreasing the temperature. And the far right control had a plus sign on it, so that'd be for increasing the temperature. I didn't know what the middle buttons did. Envision Ally got it right the first time. This is the one that's coming out from Envision in the very near future. But other tools gave me erroneous results. Sometimes I was able to get them on track by giving them a gentle, "Are you sure?" kind of nudge. If I said, "Are you sure about that? The thermostat left and right most buttons seem like temperature controls to me," that sometimes offered enough correction for it to be helpful. The bottom line here, though, is that I have found for questions relating to controls on appliances, human verification is advisable. And it's what Carl said before, trust but verify. In the Be My AI portion of the Be My Eyes app, there's an easy way to connect with a volunteer if you want to do that. And the Aira Explorer app allows you to seek human verification from a professionally trained agent. Now, there's no cost for that. The response can take some time when Aira is busy, but I find this to be very useful in a situation like the thermostat example. Within about 3 minutes, I received a response from an Aira agent giving me the correct order of the controls. And since it's provided by text, it's easy to copy somewhere. I can copy it to the clipboard and paste it somewhere if I'm building a little cheat sheet on the device in question. You can perform vision interpretation functions with mainstream AI applications as well that offer a camera function and with hardware such as the very popular Ray-Ban Meta smart glasses. For mainstream applications and devices, your prompt engineering skills are even more important. Some mainstream AI tools let you tell them to remember things. We talked about this with the question that we had earlier. So you could, for example, say, remember, I am blind, so image descriptions should be as detailed as possible. But I don't believe this sort of memory is making a difference when it comes to describing images. If I take a picture with ChatGPT or use its live video mode, which I'll come to in just a bit, I find that if I tell it that I'm blind and require a detailed description, I get much more detail than I normally do. Now, in the past, telling an AI you're a blind person may result in an unwanted expression of sympathy about you being blind. Many of us who were early adopters of AI are familiar with this. You tell it that and it will say, oh, I'm sorry, you're blind. But the National Federation of the Blind has been actively working on that, and it isn't something that I've seen now in quite some time. So when using a mainstream tool, I do disclose my blindness now, and I get much better results because of it. This is particularly notable with the Ray-Ban Meta smart glasses. By saying, I'm blind, give me a detailed description, it makes a huge difference. Now, it may be that saying, give a detailed description is enough, but when it comes to AI, I always find that context and detail can make a difference. And as I say, as long as it's not going to apologize to me for my blindness, I am quite happy to tell it. These tools are not necessarily designed to perform optical character recognition of documents. What they are designed to do is summarize. But in particular, Ray-Ban Meta is working on this. We meet with them and they are aware of the glasses having gone so viral in the blind community, and they're already responding to that by introducing Be My Eyes support directly into the user interface. I found that if you get a print document and you ask the Ray-Ban smart glasses to read the document word for word, it now sometimes will. I've seen other times when it won't, particularly where it may conclude that there is too much personal information in the document or there's some disclosure of address details. That sort of thing seems to trigger it. But in general, with Ray-Ban Meta smart glasses, the more precise you can be about what you want Meta AI to give you, the better results you're likely to get. Because for most people, for people who are sighted, this is an augmentation of the world they can see around them. So actually telling it you're a blind person or that you need detailed descriptions makes an enormous difference. This product is particularly sensitive to prompt engineering. Where summarization can be very helpful, whether you use a blindness-specific or a mainstream tool, is when you're reading a document where you want to extract key bits of information. For example, you can take a picture of a menu at a restaurant and ask for the lowest price choice on the menu or what steaks are on the menu. Ally from Envision lets you streamline this process even further by giving you the opportunity to have the AI remember a whole bunch of things about you, including your dietary preferences. When you provide a restaurant menu to it, Ally will then volunteer choices that seem to match your dietary preferences. Since these tools aren't designed to do OCR, at least in most cases, if you want the most accurate reading of an important document, you may be better using traditional optical character recognition. Seeing AI and Lookout offer this, and there are other apps such as VD Scan on the iPhone and the KNFB reader functions built in to the NFB Newsline app. I recently heard from an NFB member who was annoyed that their state ID had their last name spelled incorrectly on it, and they were about to call an Uber and get down there and castigate the issuing authority and demand that they get their ID corrected, when they decided they should get some human verification, which said that the ID was spelled correctly all along. The AI had just decided that the name was a misspelling and took it upon itself to correct it. So as we always say, it's about using the right tool in the toolbox. ChatGPT and Google now both offer mainstream real-time video AI. Google's is a little more difficult to find because it's not yet in their Gemini app. I suspect it'll get there at some point. But ChatGPT's is available to Plus subscribers via the ChatGPT app. This can be very useful because it doesn't require you to take pictures manually. So you don't have to keep fumbling and asking for text because you can talk to this thing in real time. You don't have to wait for a response to be returned. It is very quick, and I'll show you this in just a second. But this technology is not quite yet where we at the NFB would like it to be, although we're confident it will evolve quickly, as AI tends to do. At the moment, you can ask a question of the AI, and it'll give you a very prompt response based on what it sees at the moment you ask the question. What you can't yet get it to do is to ask it to keep watch for something. For example, you can't be walking down the street and ask it to tell you when it sees a McDonald's. You'll have to keep asking, do you see a McDonald's in the picture? And it will give you an immediate response, but it just won't watch out for you. What I'm going to do now is just show you this in real time because it is a fairly new feature and because it does cost. So I am going to turn speech on my iPhone, and I have ChatGPT voice in my control center because I use it quite a bit. So I'm using an iPhone. I'll go to control center.
3: AI Explorer. Control center. Pick create event. Open chat voice.
2: And there's open ChatGPT voice. So I'm going to double tap that.
3: Open chat. Button.
2: Hello, GP. Are you there?
4: Hi, Jonathan. I'm here. How's it going?
2: Mate, would you like to say hello to all the attendees of the NFB boutique on how to engineer an AI prompt?
4: Hello, everyone at the NFB boutique. It's fantastic to be here with you all. Let's dive into the art of engineering effective AI prompts. If you have any questions,
2: Yes, I do. Yes, sorry to cut you off, but I guess that proves that I can cut you off. Now, you have a video feature that is quite new, correct?
4: Yes, I do have a video feature. If you'd like to use it, just let me know.
2: Okay, I want to use it. I thought I had to enable the camera myself. Can you enable the camera for me?
4: I can't enable your camera
2: exactly.
4: For you.
2: Okay, so I'm going to do that now.
3: Choose open video camera. Switch
2: double
3: button.
2: Tap that.
3: Off. On.
2: Okay, you got eyes now, GP?
4: I can see a bit of what's in front of you. What would you like me to help with?
2: Just describe the room, if you would.
4: From what I can see, there's a wooden panel wall behind you and a laptop in front. If you'd like more detailed information about anything specific, just let me know.
2: Tell me about the laptop. Can you tell what the manufacturer is?
4: Yes. It looks like a Lenovo ThinkPad, identifiable by the red track point in the center of the keyboard. If you'd like more details or need help with anything specific, just let me know.
2: Now, we're doing a webinar, as I said, so we've got some audio equipment. What do you think about this audio interface? Can you tell me what that audio interface is?
4: The audio interface looks like a Focusrite device, possibly a Scarlett model. It's compact with several input and output options. If you need any details on its features or setup, I'm happy to help.
2: It is a Focusrite, but it's not a Scarlett. Can you maybe take another look and see if you can get it right?
4: My mistake. Based on the design and layout, it looks like a Focusrite Vocaster, possibly the Vocaster 2. It has distinct controls for microphones and headphones. If you need more details about its features or setup, let me know.
2: That is correct. It's a Vocaster 2. All right. You get a chocolate fish. Now, here's the microphone, and I'm going to try and position the logo in the view of the camera. Can you tell me what microphone this is?
4: Certainly. The microphone appears to be a Shure SM7B.
2: No, it isn't. Have another go.
4: Ah, I see a distinctive logo. It looks like a Heil Sound PR40 with its gold finish. It's also a great microphone for voice work and podcasting.
2: So why did you think it was a Shure first, and now you know it's a Heil?
4: The initial angle made it hard to see the distinctive logo. Now that I have a clearer view, I can see the unique shape and details that indicate it's a Heil PR40. Thanks for adjusting the camera.
2: Oh, anytime, mate, anytime. All right. Well, thank you for being a part of this webinar. It's been an absolute blast, and I'm sure that people found it helpful.
4: You're very welcome, Jonathan. I'm glad I could help. If there's anything else you need, just let me know. Enjoy the rest of your webinar.
2: Yeah, well, you too. So that is a quick look at some of the AI tools and the new real-time mode. You will find that this becomes more and more common. It is quite remarkable in terms of just the flow of that. And we will start to see Siri responding in kind as well in the next little while. And I believe in the next 24 hours, you will find another pretty prominent manufacturer entering into the space as well.
5: I am going to be talking about creating images with ChatGPT specifically, but a lot of this stuff applies to other AIs as well. So I'm going to be describing what's going on screen. I'll also turn on my screen reader and let you guys hear what it sounds like. So like I said, I am using ChatGPT, and I'm using ChatGPT Plus. Like Jonathan just said, this is a $20 a month subscription. It gives you access to all the ChatGPT features. And the really cool part about it that I'm going to be showing today is the image creation feature. And then I'm also going to be showing how to create your own custom GPT. I'm going to show you a tactile graphic ready image creator that I created using this custom GPT, and then I'll show you how to get that image from ChatGPT into a Word document, and you can save it as a PDF if you'd like. I'm just on ChatGPT.com. There's also apps that you can download. I just saw that you can download a desktop application. I don't have it downloaded now, but I might do that. There's also smartphone applications for Android and iPhone, of course. The biggest thing about image creation, just like we've been talking about today, is being specific for what you want and then also being specific in the style that you want it. So AI images kind of have this look to them that you can tell that they're AI. If you're not specific with what you ask it for, then it's going to return an image that has kind of the shading and the quality and kind of the elements that you'd expect to find in an AI image. If you want to get away from that, then you have to be a little bit more specific with what you want, and then usually ask it for more of a flat image or less shading, things like that. So I'm going to start today with just, this is just regular ChatGPT. This isn't any custom GPTs or anything like that. So this is just the base GPT. And I'm using GPT 4.0. This is the GPT that's automatically selected. I'm not going to go through all of them. There's a good amount, and they always kind of different ways that you can interact with it. So I'm just going to be using 4.0 for today. So to create an image, you just basically ask it to create that image. So create an image. Let's just do a person ice skating on a sunny winter day. We'll see what that does. So I just said, create an image of a person ice skating on a sunny winter day. So it's creating this image. So it created this image. It popped up in the main chat, and it has some text underneath. Here's an image of a person ice skating on a sunny winter day. Let me know if you want any adjustments. So I'm going to ask it, describe this image as if I were a blind person. this image to me as if I were a blind person. Okay, I'm going to just let this write out. In my findings, asking for it to describe it as if I were a blind person or if I had low vision was a really easy way to get really detailed descriptions of the image. So I've just been using that. And of course, you can always ask it for more details. If you have a detail that it describes and you want some more information on that, you can always do that. I'm going to go ahead and press the read aloud button.
6: The image shows a peaceful winter scene where a person is ice skating on a frozen lake under a bright, sunny sky. The skater is dressed warmly in a thick winter coat, scarf, gloves, and boots, gliding gracefully across the smooth ice. The sun is shining, casting long, crisp shadows and reflecting brightly off the icy surface. In the background, snow-covered trees line the edges of the lake, their branches heavy with fresh snow. The sky is a clear, brilliant blue, with no clouds in sight, adding to the serene and joyful atmosphere. The ice itself is glossy and reflective, with faint skate marks visible from previous glides. The scene feels vibrant yet tranquil, capturing the crispness of winter air and the simple pleasure of skating outdoors on a perfect winter day.
5: So that was the read aloud feature. You can change the voice and settings. I think it sometimes sounds better than just a screen reader reading it. So that's why I did that. If you wanted to change something about this image, you can always ask it to modify the image somewhere. So you can modify the person to wearing a different color hat. You can have them without a jacket on, with a jacket on, things like that. So that is all possible with image creation. What we're interested in here is tactile graphics. So tactile graphics are simple graphics, the digital version, that don't have a lot of different colors and shadings and textures. Tactile graphics, if you don't know, are graphics that you create in different ways, whether that is on an embosser, on a different thermoform machine. There's a lot of different ways to create tactile graphics. But in the end, you'll have a graphic that you can touch and feel to interact with. So when we're creating tactile graphic ready images, we're just looking for simple images that are black and white. A lot of the images are line images, so just use lines and not a lot of different textures and shading, like I was saying. And you might have some labels as well. We've not been able to do Braille labels yet. I don't think the technology is quite at creating good Braille that makes sense, but eventually that would be kind of the goal, to have maybe a stem graphic that has Braille labels, you know, labeling the different parts of a cell, for example. So I'm going to switch over now to my custom GPT that I made. On the left side of the screen, you have ChatGPT and all the custom GPTs that you've been using. Before I go there, let me just show you the Explore GPTs window. So the Explore GPTs allows you to explore different custom GPTs that are out there. So let me just show you how it works first, and then maybe you'll kind of get what a custom GPT is. So this is the one that I created, Tactile Graphic Ready Image Producer. I'm going to go ahead and edit this GPT. Anybody with GPT Plus can do this. What a custom GPT is a custom chat bot that produces responses within a certain framework that you've set out. So for example, this is my Tactile Graphic Ready Image Producer. So these are the instructions I gave it. This should be an image-based GPT that helps people create tactile graphic-ready images. Tactile graphics are graphics that blind and low-vision people can interact with, meaning the images should not have extra shading, it should be line-based, not have a lot of textures, be simple, black and white. There should be no extra black dots added in the background. The background should only be white. There should be no extra dots, lines, or texture added for effect. Only create the image that it is asked for and do not add any extra elements. So these were instructions that I went into and configured this custom chat GPT with. Now that this is created, I'm going to go back, let's do update, and I'm going to do view GPT. So I'm going to turn on the screen reader now and kind of go through how a blind person would create an image and then get that description read back to them. So we're in my tactile graphic ready image producer. I'm going to turn on NVDA.
7: 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Welcome to ChatGPT, tactile graphic ready image producer document. 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
5: Because it's already this custom GPT, I don't have to be too specific with wanting a tactile graphic. So I'm going to do create an image of a school bus.
7: 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From Mycom. ChatGPT says, a simple, black, here is a simple black and white line drawing of a school bus. 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
5: Okay. And it created a simple black and white line drawing of a school bus. If we wanted to get a description of this.
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7: ChatGPT is generating a response. ChatGPT is still generating a response. 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
5: Okay, thank you for telling me that.
7: Out of clickable, the image is a simple black and white line drawing of a school bus, viewed from the side. The bus has a long, rectangular body with a slightly rounded front where the driver's seat would be. The side, there are multiple evenly spaced rectangles.
5: So I'm not going to go through the whole thing, but it describes the image. 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
5: Great.
7: Photos.
5: So now I could open this file in Word and then insert it as a picture that I had.
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8: And now, another story from our popular Colonel book series.
9: Ladies and gentlemen of the jury, by Peggy Pinder. At the time, Peggy Pinder made the following remarks at a convention of the National Federation of the Blind. She was an assistant county attorney in Sioux City, Iowa. Today, she has her own private law practice in Grinnell, Iowa, where she has served on the city council and is otherwise active in political and community affairs. She has reduced her blindness to nothing more than a minor annoyance, but it was not always like that. When I first knew her, she was lacking in self-confidence and agonizing over what she might be and become. Like countless others in the National Federation of the Blind, she has drawn strength from and found role models in the organization. And also, like countless others, she has given and continues to give strength and encouragement in her turn and to serve as a model for others. Here is how she tells of her work as a county prosecutor. Good morning, ladies and gentlemen of the jury. As the judge has already told you, my name is Peggy Pinder and I represent the state of Iowa in this case. As you have already noticed, I am blind. These are the first words that I speak to every panel of potential jurors that a defense attorney and I are questioning before we select those 12 persons who will render a verdict in the criminal prosecution at trial. My employer, Woodbury County Attorney Patrick C. McCormick, is an elected official with the power to hire, supervise, and fire assistants, whose positions have been authorized by the County Board of Supervisors. 9 other assistant county attorneys and I occupy the entire third floor of a beautiful and historic courthouse in Sioux City, Iowa. We handle criminal prosecutions and other statutory duties under the Code of Iowa for a county of about 100,000 persons in extreme northwest Iowa, where the states of Iowa, Nebraska, and South Dakota meet. I've held this position for over 4 years. I love the work that I do. I like working closely with my colleagues, and I enjoy a good argument with the defense attorney in a jury trial that is a hard-fought and a well-fought case on both sides. I am regularly astonished, distressed, and uplifted by the things that people will do to each other and to themselves. There are always variety and novelty in a prosecutor's office. I begin each morning by walking into the police station, threading my way amongst the citizens who are present to plead guilty or not guilty at 9 o'clock arraignments, and amongst the citizens who are present trying to bond an arrested relative out of jail. I walk into my office and pick up the phone. I've often startled an early visitor by singing out cheerfully into the phone, "Who's in jail today?" I check the jail to be sure that everybody arrested since office hours the day before will be charged or released by noon. I also pick up all the drunk driving charges from the night before, which must be filled out and presented to a judge to whom I swear that the information thus displayed is true and correct. I then begin to interview the witnesses for morning trial. This is the first time that I've met my morning witnesses or have heard of the facts of the individual cases. What I've just described is the first half hour of my job, and it can get pretty hectic. The other attorney assigned to the police station and I then go into court and begin trials of simple misdemeanors to which the defendants have chosen to plead not guilty, or which the state of Iowa, that is me, is not willing to plea bargain. Simple misdemeanor cases are primarily tried by a judge rather than by a jury, and the judge begins the case by saying, "Miss Pinder, call your first witness." I stand up and say, "The state would call Trooper Swanson," and then begin to try the particular case. Simple misdemeanors include, in Iowa, most traffic offenses, simple assault cases where injury is not very grave, thefts under $50, which usually are shoplifting cases, public intoxication, and other assorted minor violations. I do believe that I have heard most of the excuses people have for doing what it is they do. There was the man who told the judge that the reason he was speeding at 95 miles per hour in a 55 mile per hour zone was because a bee had gotten between his right leg and the drive shaft, and that he was trying to crush the bee against the drive shaft before the bee stung him, during which he inadvertently floored the accelerator. During cross-examination, I asked the defendant if he had told this rather remarkable tale to the state trooper, and he said, well, no, he hadn't done that. The gentleman was found guilty. I prosecuted a blind man once. It was for smashing out a windshield of a neighbor's car with a hammer, then running off down the street, but not quickly enough to avoid being seen and identified by the neighbor who pressed charges. The blind defendant was sworn in and walked up to the witness stand, which has one step up along the way. The blind defendant was not carrying a white cane or using a dog guide. The defendant tripped on the step. His lawyer then mentioned this tripping and asked if there was a reason why the defendant had tripped. This blind defendant then replied that he was blind, and stated under oath that he had not smashed the windshield and, moreover, could not have done so. He could not have been the culprit because, after all, he was blind and therefore could not run away. Well, I'm a patient person, and I waited until this blind defendant's wife got onto the witness stand. She testified, and the blind defendant's wife and I had ourselves quite a discussion about the normality and competence and the ability of her blind husband, the defendant. The verdict was guilty. We never know what will happen in a police station. When conservation officers, persons who enforce Iowa's fish and game laws, bring violations of the fishing laws into court for trial, they invariably show up with the actual fish, carefully frozen and tagged, to wave in front of the judge's face. And last month, in a courtroom filled with police officers and other persons waiting to testify, we had an assault. The relatives of a victim, so incensed at the simple seeing of the defendant, jumped him in the back of the courtroom and beat him unconscious. When simple misdemeanors are over for the morning, and everyone in jail is either charged or has been released on my signature, stating that the person will be charged later, I then return to the courthouse and begin working on the more serious misdemeanor charges. More serious misdemeanor charges come into the office in the form of police reports, which I must review on a daily basis. I review all the reports submitted to determine if the facts there recounted constitute a crime, and, if so, which specific offense. If the facts do constitute an offense, the correct charge is then specified and recorded as charge approved. If no offense is alleged, or if more work must be done on the case, the charge is denied, and the reasons for the denial are recorded. I never know what may be sitting on my desk when I get back. One time, I had a cat murder in which a 5-year-old girl saw a man, she had no idea who the man was, drive by in a car and simply blow her pet cat to bits with a large handgun. There was the case of the good neighbor who simply gave shelter to a nearby resident when her boyfriend started to beat her unmercifully. Now, this good neighbor, in turn, was felled by a blow from a tire iron for his pains by the irate boyfriend. Once a case is approved, the case is assigned to one of the attorneys in the office for all further handling. The next step in handling is preparation of the actual criminal charge. This involves choosing the precise language by which the defendant will be charged and writing the minutes of testimony. The minutes are a full and fair statement, that is, what the Iowa law says, of the testimony which each witness will give, and other evidence to be presented by the state against the defendant. This requires that I go through the reports and prepare a full and fair statement of each witness's minutes. The minutes are required by Iowa law to inform the defendant of the precise nature and circumstances of the charges brought against him or her, and they also serve for prosecutors as a kind of mandatory preparation technique. We must think through the case as though we were trying it before it is even filed, and write out a summary of the evidence that will be given against the witness. In the years that I've been employed at the county attorney's office, the misdemeanor caseload has doubled each year, and the staff has stayed exactly the same size. How do I write all those minutes? Well, circumstances have forced me to find more and more efficient ways of doing the things that I must do under the law. Today, I file an average of 2 to 3 charges a day. When there is a case in which the defendant will not plead guilty and about which I feel so strongly that I think there must be a trial, I go to court. I begin every jury trial by reading to the jury the exact criminal charge. After I read the charge, the other attorney and I present our case to the jury, and then a conviction or dismissal occurs. In addition to trying cases, I also do a number of other functions in the Woodbury County Attorney's Office, including the handling of extraditions, the teaching of police officers how to do their jobs better, and, I think this is the most important thing of all, changing what it means to be blind. I live in a community of 80,000, and I know that the fact that I am a blind lawyer has changed people's attitudes in Sioux City about blindness. Someone comes into my office. They want my help, and they don't really care whether I'm blind or not. Someone comes into the courtroom and sits across the defense table from me. They don't care whether I'm blind or not. They just wish I wasn't as effective an attorney as I am. The most important thing of all, though, is that whatever I do in my job, I have found ways of doing it. People often ask me how I can do this or that given task, and usually I have answers. And the reason I can find an answer is because of what I have gained from the National Federation of the Blind, and especially from Dr. Jernigan. I have the confidence in myself to know that I can walk into that courtroom and find a way of convicting that defendant. It doesn't matter whether I can see or not. The truth isn't discovered by whether you can see or not. Dr. Jernigan was the first person in this world who ever showed confidence and trust in me, and I hope that I have lived up to his expectations.
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10: Running for the Federation, meet Ken Duke. A photo appears on the page, the caption, Ken Duke runs a half marathon with friends. From the editor, as part of the Federation's Coast to Coast Movement Challenge, we are honored to have been selected to participate in the California International Marathon, which takes place on December 7, 2025. Our National Federation of the Blind team will showcase the capabilities of blind people and generate support for the organization. We thought you would like to meet one of the accomplished blind runners who are taking part. Here is biographical information about Ken Duke. Ken Duke, a lifelong resident of Salt Lake City, Utah, is a dedicated advocate for the blind community and a proud member of the National Federation of the Blind of Utah since 2004. Currently serving as president of the Salt Lake

0: fires.
1: As visual demands in the workplace increased, Ken transitioned once again, earning a business management degree from the University of Utah, where he also served as president of the Information Systems Technology Club. His leadership extends beyond the Federation. He is also president of the Achilles Utah chapter, promoting inclusion through athletics and social connection. Whether as a father, husband, president, chairman, board member, student, missionary, or volunteer, in each case, the main objectives are to work together to achieve a common goal, Ken says. I am a large recipient of service every day of my life. My family, friends, and colleagues uplift me with opportunities to grow and with experiences that advance my intellect. I also receive service regarding my personal health in the form of running partners. Without them, I would not have been able to finish over 63 marathons or be a part of the 1996 and 2002 Olympic torch relay. It seems only equitable that with so much service rendered to me, that I make it a priority to serve in the capabilities in which I can contribute. One of Ken's idols is Albert Einstein, who once wrote, 100 times every day I remind myself that my inner and outer life are based on the labors of other men, living and dead, and that I must exert myself to give in the same measures as I have received and am still receiving.
2: Blindness is not the characteristic that defines you or your future. 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
3: Welcome to the Nation's Blind Podcast, presented by the National Federation of the Blind, the transformative membership and advocacy organization of blind Americans. 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
4: Hello, and welcome to the Nation's Blind Podcast. I'm Melissa Riccobono, and I'm not here with Anea Lewis, but I'm here with another wonderful person that I am pleased to be able to call a friend, Chris Danielson. How are you, Chris?
5: I'm fine, Melissa, and it's great to be back on the podcast with you. I don't get to do this as much anymore, but it's always lots of fun.
4: It is fun. And you know, tell the folks at home, just in case they don't know, what your new slash not quite as new job in the NFB is these days.
5: Yeah, so it's been almost a year now, crazily enough, but I am the editor of the Braille Monitor, which is, of course, the flagship magazine of the Blind People's Movement. And I am privileged to have that job. I get to edit our magazine and get the news out to all our Federation family and meet lots of cool people through their writing and interviews and all that kind of stuff. So it's a great gig.
4: Wow. So it's kind of like the podcast, just in a little bit of a different way.
5: Right. Just a little bit different format.
4: So, you know, it is fall and it is back to school. And let me ask you, Chris, when you were going to school, both high school and let's kind of focus it on college, since this episode has more to do with college and advocacy in that space. But when you were going to college, did you ever think that you might be either sitting down with somebody co-hosting a podcast and or editing a flagship magazine for a nonprofit organization? Were those on your radar?
5: No, not at all. When I started college, I had just started to get involved in the Federation. And so I didn't really know where that was going to lead. And I was, frankly, more worried about college at the time. At the risk of dating myself, podcasts weren't even a thing yet. They weren't even close to being a thing. So I never thought I would be co-hosting a podcast either. How about yourself?
4: Well, let's back up for just a second. What was your major in college? What did you imagine yourself doing? And then I will tell you what I imagine myself doing.
5: Okay, so I imagined myself being a lawyer, and my major turned out to be political science. I was waffling between English and political science, but I finally decided on political science. I thought that was probably better preparation for law school. And it was okay preparation for law school. And then, of course, I went on to pursue my graduate degree, my

0: law degree. And then I was a lawyer for a little while, but now I'm a recovering lawyer and editor of the Braille Monitor. So I didn't really see all that coming at the time. I didn't see the career change and all that down the line. I thought I would go into law or politics, and that would be what would happen. So
1: yeah. Yeah. So, I mean, interestingly enough, kind of very similar for me, not the law part, but right. I went
0: law,
1: to
0: law college. May or may not come up later in the episode.
1: Yeah,
0: as well,
1: that's true. Yeah, absolutely. So my degree, my undergrad is in psychology, and my graduate degree is in counseling psychology with an emphasis in school counseling. And I was a school counselor for a while and really did love it. But then I had my children and just didn't really feel right about counseling other people's children and somebody else kind of raising mine. Though I've always thought, and I do sort of have some regrets that I didn't make the time to stay current with my license, because now that the kids are back in school, or not back in school, but in school, you know, they're teenagers, one's a young adult, I'm not needed in the same ways here at home. And mm-hmm. if I were to go back to work in kind of a traditional place, I would love to go back in a school. But I've also thought that early childhood would be the best thing ever. I would love to work with itty bitty blind kids and itty bitty kids with all kinds of disabilities and just help their families have those high expectations, learn to play and let their kids explore and all those wonderful things. But no, podcasts weren't a thing in college. Now, you know, interesting and luckily enough, I guess for both of us, sort of political science and law, you know, you have to interview people, right? You have to ask questions. Sure. And counseling is kind of the same thing. So it seems far away. But in some ways, it's not really as far. If you think about it, it's not really as far.
0: There are definitely some similarities. And I'm like you. I don't have a ton of regrets. I don't really feel the need to get an active law license again. But I will say that I feel like my legal training has helped me in my change of career. Because we do some legal and policy work in the Federation, and I have to write about it sometimes. And so it's helpful to be able to read something like a legal complaint or a judge's opinion and analyze it. But enough about us. We have two actual students on our podcast today.
1: Yes, we do. And, you know, why don't we let them introduce themselves, and then we'll kind of talk to them about their journey. And as Chris said, legal stuff is going to be a part, unfortunately, of this conversation. So I don't know, Chris, do you want a certain student to go first?
0: Well, I am very old fashioned. Maybe this isn't a thing anymore, but I'm always for ladies first. So, Miranda, do you want to introduce yourself and say what you're up to?
2: Sure. My name's Miranda Lacey. I'm 43 years old. I'm in my final year of graduate school at West Virginia University studying social work. I'm also a single blind parent to two teenage boys.
1: Wow. You're busy.
0: You're busy. I think I'm busy, but okay. And a master's. Wow. So another graduate student.
2: Yes.
1: Great. And our other student, go ahead.
3: So my name's Harold Rogers. I'm 34, and I'm also in my final year in the WVU online master's program. And I also sit on the Statewide Independent Living Council. I'm a member of NFB of West Virginia. So.
1: Wow.
0: Wow. Great. Busy people.
1: Yes. Absolutely. So, Miranda, why don't we start with you and just sort of talk a little bit about your journey up to this point? You obviously, if you're getting a graduate degree, that means that you have gotten an undergraduate degree at one time. And so do you just want to kind of talk us through your education journey in college?
2: Sure. So my undergraduate degree is West Virginia State University. In 2021 with an undergrad psychology. I had extremely low vision when I returned to college in 2020s when I went back to finish my degree. And so I had to work with the university on accommodations. And then, as you know, COVID happened in 2020. So a lot of things moved to online. So it was difficult, but I made it through.
1: Got it.
0: Right.
1: Harold, how about you?
3: So I also am a graduate of West Virginia State University. My undergraduate degree, however, is in social work. And I graduated with Miranda same year. We walked together. And as Miranda mentioned, you know, COVID kind of happened. And, you know, a lot of our coursework was transitioned to online. And the university had to, as many universities had to adapt to that, but they rose to the occasion, and we made it work, and we got through it.
0: So then, I guess, so you both got through your college programs, and then obviously both went into graduate school. So I guess we'll go back to Miranda to start. What, if anything, changed when you started pursuing your graduate degree?
2: Okay, so the first year I applied for graduate school, I wasn't accepted, and Harold was accepted, so he started a year before I did in the same program. And I did a lot of research before entering the program, and I saw that the school had the Division of Excellence in Disability, and so I thought it would be a good choice for me as far as being accommodated. Between graduating in 2021 with my undergrad and starting graduate school in 2023, I had a cataract surgery that took the rest of my remaining vision. So I had a transition there. and so it was difficult, but I went full steam ahead, and I wanted to start my graduate program. I didn't want blindness to hold me back from achieving my goals.
0: Okay. So full credit to you. Entering any graduate program is going to be intimidating, I would think. I was certainly intimidated by law school, and you were coming into it in a situation where you had lost your remaining eyesight, but you were determined to forge ahead.
1: Right. That's not correct. Only, yeah. And, you know, just because you lost your remaining eyesight doesn't mean that you lost any of your smarts that right. You had, any of the things that you gained from your undergraduate degree. I mean, obviously, you were accepted into the program. So, you know, let's just be clear, like you were ready to go. The university thought you were ready to go. You know, anyway, we keep kind of beating around the bush, but I guess it kind of turned out not to be the case. Harold, you started a year earlier. So while Miranda was sort of adjusting to her vision loss and everything else, what was going on in the program for you that maybe was making it difficult for you to compete equally with your sighted peers?
3: So, yeah, as Miranda mentioned, you know, I started a year earlier at WVU. One of the reasons that I selected West Virginia University is they happen to be the oldest school of social work and at the MSW level that we have in the state. They also have a partnership with HRSA, the Health Services Research Resources Administration, and they look at rural integrated behavioral health. And so that was another reason why that I chose WVU's program, with their emphasis on integrated behavioral health. But immediately upon entering into the program and getting into the coursework, I faced challenges with the learning management system, you know, Blackboard, and interacting with elements in my courses and activities and the assignments that required the clinical readings and the recommended articles that we have to read in graduate school in a clinical social work program, which is a pretty big part of it, were not accessible to me. And so that immediately became a problem.
1: Yeah, I would say if you're not able to read the readings, that's a pretty big problem.
0: Was this a surprise to you? I mean, you've been at the same school, although not in the graduate program. I mean, how did it feel to suddenly start having these problems?
3: So it wasn't the same school. So West Virginia State University is actually located in Institute, and they are not affiliated with West Virginia University.
0: Oh, okay. I see.
1: Got it.
3: But I was familiar with, you know, online learning management systems, although West Virginia State University used Moodle and WVU uses Blackboard. But yeah, the big surprise for me was just the... There didn't feel like that there was a whole lot of care put into the construction of the courses. And then it was a huge red flag for me that the clinical articles weren't working, because, again, that is a huge part of clinical social work when we're looking at, you know, evidence-based practice and evidence-based interventions. You know, we have to have that. The latest cutting edge treatment models and research to draw from to influence our practice. And I wasn't getting that. So I immediately, raised my concerns with the university and instructors. And
1: wow. So I will want to continue to hear about this story for sure. But let's pause for this message and then we'll come back and we're going to hear a little bit more from Miranda as far as whether she had similar experiences. And I'm really curious. So start thinking about this, what the response was when you told your instructors at this school that is supposed to have this disability institute.
0: Yeah, seriously.
1: That you as disabled students weren't able to be, you know, getting the information that you needed to participate. So anyway, we're going to pause for the message first and stay tuned. We'll be back in just a second with Miranda and Harold so they can continue their stories.
4: Lace up and join us for a 10K walk or run across the Chesapeake Bay Bridge on November 9th, 2025. 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
1: All right, welcome back. So Miranda, Harold talked about not having access to articles, having trouble with the Blackboard learning system. Were there other things, or were those the same issues that you faced when you started the program a year after he did?
2: So I faced the exact same issues from the beginning. The orientation was not accessible. And so I made it a point to, you know, email constantly and say, this is broken, this isn't working, file IT tickets. And so it was just very overwhelming for me because I no longer had the option to magnify and, go about it a different way. I had to rely on my screen reader. That's the only way I had to, you know, read the content. And so they had to figure something out.
1: And what was the response for either or both of you when you were bringing these things to the attention, bringing these IT tickets, talking to your instructors, hey, I can't read this, I can't do this, this isn't working for me. I'm guessing the response wasn't, oh my gosh, we're so sorry, let's fix this. Or maybe it was, but I mean, what was the response? What kind of reaction did the university give you?
3: So I would say the university's response was not adequate because, you know, I didn't have the recommended readings that I needed. The instructors didn't have the appropriate training or nor the assistance, you know, in not only building their courses, but addressing the problems. So, you know, I would go to ITS and it would be like, we're looking into this problem, and it would be a back and forth of, you know, testing and elaborating on what systems were being used, but there wouldn't be a whole lot of resolution in the meantime in the courses themselves. So eventually, you know, I guess to bring it to a head, you know, I met with the department, most of the leadership in the School of Social Work, as well as the Office of it's now the Office of Student Accommodations, but they had a name change. So the director of the disability office, as well as my accessibility specialist, and just kind of said, hey, you know, can we look at this? Can we try to work on it, you know, making these things better? Because they're just not up to the standard that they need to be. And we need to work on, clearly, I mean, if we're not going to make the current clinical information accessible to me, then we need to revise that. And, you know, I didn't really get a whole lot of, you know, response other than, you know, the university, the instructors, the head of the disability office, basically saying, like, you know, we're going to work together in teams and meetings, and, you know, and we're going to, you know, look into this problem further. And that was pretty much it.
2: And for me, I think the most significant way that they handled it first was to send it to IT. So I worked directly with IT. Even an IT person coming to my home to help me try to figure out how to navigate the broken system. And she soon realized that there's nothing she could do to help. And so they would shift the blame among themselves from the Office of Student Accommodations to the instructor, to the course designers. And it was just shifted around instead of someone saying, well, it's broken and here's how we're going to help you. And that's still going on today. So.
1: Wow. Frustrating doesn't even begin to cover, I'm sure, what you
0: absolutely
1: both felt. And you know, I say, in some ways, going to school back in the dark ages, when Chris and I did, technology was just coming in, more so for me than for Chris, because I'm a little bit younger than Chris is. Not by much, but a little. And, you know, nowadays, so much more is done online. And because absolutely it's online, there is no reason this absolutely day and not age that things online should not be accessible. And so back when Chris and I were going to school, our default mindset was, well, this isn't going to be accessible, so we're going to have to hire readers. We're going to have to get books on cassette tape. Remember those? We're going to have to get people to actually go to the library with us and help us read the articles because they're not you know, they're going to be in these print journals that you actually have to pull off the shelves from the stacks. Yes, I'm old enough that that was actually a thing. It wasn't until graduate school when some of that, because I lived further away from campus because I had gotten married, they were actually able to scan things and send me articles electronically. And it was like a whole new world was opening up. But that was just like, I was on the cusp of kind of all of that happening. And so I think it is just beyond frustrating that instead of figuring out how to make this better, the response seemed to be, well, it's not our fault, it's this person's fault. Well, no, it's not our fault, it's this person's fault. And like you said, Miranda and Harold, nobody's saying, okay, it doesn't really matter ultimately whose fault it is. Here's what we're going to do to fix this. And by the way, wow, this really is a an opportunity for us to go to our staff and really help them learn how to make all their courses accessible for any students that might come along. And what a win that would be for us.
0: Yeah,
1: as a university.
0: I mean, seriously, the lack of taking responsibility. And the other thing I would say is, even though it would have been an opportunity, all schools should have taken these opportunities years ago. I mean, these are not new. There are laws about this stuff. The Americans with Disabilities Act, being the primary one, and the Rehabilitation Act. And it's not as if any of that is new. I mean, the Rehabilitation Act, and I, you know, even I didn't even use as much technology as you did, Melissa. And it was very much up to me most of the time to find readers and to figure out how I was going to interact with printed materials. I did have a Braille book for one course because it was a math course and I insisted on it. And I did, of course, have what used to be Recordings for the Blind. But I mean, it was a very different time, but at least I was in control.
1: Mm-hmm.
0: And most of the time. And it seems like it's got to be so frustrating to have a situation where the school has these responsibilities, but nobody's taking responsibility. Nobody's taking charge and saying, we have to fix this problem for Harold and for Miranda and for any other students that are having it. And it's not like they don't have infrastructure. They've got the Office of Student Accommodation, which is supposed to know something about these things. I got to get down off my soapbox here, but I can't imagine the frustration that both of you must have experienced. I don't know if you want to add anything about how it felt, but, you know, and you certainly don't have to. I realize it's not always easy to talk about, but I mean, you're just trying to get through school, which is, you know, enough of a challenge, not because you're not capable of it, but just because school is supposed to be challenging. And then you've got this to deal with.
2: Well, can I say that I wasn't aware of reader services. I'd never had to use reader services in undergrad. So when I found out that that was an option for me through the president of WVNFB, she recommended a reader. I reached out several times to ask for that as an accommodation. And I was given an article about how I was requesting a personal aid and they couldn't give me that. And it was so degrading and so humiliating. And it is difficult to talk about. And so.
1: Wow. So it shouldn't be a surprise to any of our listeners at this point that both of you decided you weren't going to take it. And that, you know, you had tried in good faith to communicate with the university, to have them be aware of your needs, to be aware of what wasn't working, gave them ample opportunities to fix this, and they weren't moving. And so think it's safe to say that both of you weren't happy with that. And you both reached out. Did both of you reach out to the National Federation of the Blind to see if there was any legal course, or how did that take place?
2: So, if I'm allowed to talk about, my friend Harold was having a mental health crisis related to the accessibility problems. And in desperation, you know, I had just started the program. So this was late 2023, early 2024. And I didn't know what to do, but I knew there had to be someone who could help us. So I Googled, you know, blind, someone who could help. And the first thing that popped up was NFB. And I was like, okay, I'm going to call it. It's the first one. And so I connected with Ms. Sherry Cook, and she tried really hard to advocate for us and to help the university understand how to accommodate us. And when those communications broke down, we ended up meeting Eve and moving forward with the lawsuit.
0: This is Eve Hill, general counsel to the National Federation of the Blind. So
2: yes,
0: just so everybody knows. So there you go. Harold, do you have a different perspective on it? Or
3: no, but I do want to add some context just because that way for the listeners and for the overall conversation that we have a clear narrative. So in those meetings with the university's departments in the leadership of the School of Social Work and the Office of Student Accommodations, I said, look, you know, I had in my younger years, I had went to Washington Seminar, and back when NFB was doing the Blind Drivers Challenge, I was aware of NFB's history working with Apple and iTunes University. And I knew the National Federation of the Blind, you know, had the center, the SENA team. And so I told the university, I said, look, let's try to, start with, the NFB of West Virginia, and we can work together to again, we can fix this together. You know, we can set the example for online education together. And that just didn't, as Miranda said, we had several meetings with Ms. Cook and the university, and those communications, unfortunately, those lines of communication broke down very, very quickly. And I would also just add to again, just for context, that, another really, really important, I would call it the signature pedagogy. And as Mr. Kimono, you have a background and you went to graduate school for counseling and psychology. So you know about practicums and field placements and the significance that the clinical internships and practicums play in shaping your overall perspective as a professional in the field. It is equal to your coursework, for sure. And so I also have to, had to go and do an internship and fill out an application for that. And I, again, no surprise to the school, I said, hey, I'm blind and I'm going to need accommodations. And it was like crickets. And then I went to the placement and told the placement, and that was crickets. So, the amount of expectations in an environment in a clinical setting with a social work student at the master's level, especially when there are not appropriate accommodations in place, there's just no way for you to be effective at clinical social work. And so I did the best I could, with raising the alarm bells many times. And then eventually the workload just got to the point where I had to shift to remote work, and some health issues were exacerbated. But yeah, so I mean, there's just so much. I mean, you know, and I don't want to rattle along, but so I'll let you know, you all step back in. But yeah, there's just so much really that's happened with this situation.
1: And so many layers. I mean, because one thing impacts the other thing. I mean, that's all what social work is about, right? All the social things that go yeah. together to make people who they are, to make their situations what they are. I mean, of course it makes sense that you're having some health issues because there's situations that are beyond your control.
0: I mean, being academically successful is, you know, at this level is enough, you know, to have to deal with. And when you're not getting the support you need, and then you have a situation where in effect, what is happening is the challenges are putting you in a situation where your own academic ability isn't enough to solve the problems. But of course, to people who don't know any better, it starts to reflect on how they perceive you in terms of how you're doing in the program. And that's really unfair. It's really crazily unfair that obviously two very intelligent and accomplished individuals like yourselves were put in a position where the issue became not your own skills, not your own drive, not your own resources, but just the fact that you could not count on the institution that is supposed to be working to make you successful to do that.
1: Very well said. And, you know, let me point out, the NFB doesn't want to sue people. I mean, that's not, people often think that that's all we do, or that's what we want to do, or that's what we jump on first. And I think that from this podcast, you're getting the idea that no, that's not our first line of defense. So obviously the first line is the advocacy, and both Miranda and Harold did that. And then the second line was, let's get an advocate involved. So Sherry Cook, the president of the NFB of West Virginia, did that. And then it was only after all of those things that Eve got involved. And, you know, we in the NFB also don't have unlimited resources. We can't take every case that comes across our desk, unfortunately. We'd love to, but we just can't. And so for us to say, no, this is absolutely egregious. And not only is this absolutely egregious, but this is egregious enough that we feel that at this point, the only way to possibly salvage the situation for these two students and the students that come after, and to set a precedent, which I think is equally as important, for other universities of how it should be done right, you know, that's when the lawsuit came into effect. And so it's not that we just willy-nilly run out and, oh, you didn't have an alt tag on this image, and that's the only thing on your website that's broken, but we're going to sue you for that. No,
0: no,
1: that's not how it works.
0: you folks were not too happy. And plus, and you don't have to talk about this, but it can't be fun to still be attending the university that you're in litigation with, in certain ways. So, I mean, this is not a course of action that anybody takes lightly, including the Federation, and I imagine certainly not the two of you.
2: Absolutely. Yeah. It's very uncomfortable. So,
1: yeah, I can't even imagine. Are you both still students at the university, or what does that look like while this is going on? Because I can't quite imagine being in court with certain people one day and then coming back to class in another day. So what does that look like? Can you talk about that?
2: Sure. That's what it's going to look like. So, wow. You know, it's there's tension. I feel like, you know, it's just extremely uncomfortable. That's the best way to put it. And it's really sad. It's really sad that it had to come down to this because we didn't want it to. So
3: yeah, and I would also just add to that, you know, I just, again, I know I kind of back up a little bit, and I just wanted to kind of echo, you know, what Ms. Riccobono said about the National Federation of the Blind. You know, on one hand, you know, the National Federation of the Blind feels, and you know, they've made this amply clear in many of their publications that, you know, discrimination itself is actually the thing that holds back, you know, people with disabilities, you know, the most. And we tried, I mean, I'm talking countless meetings with the university over and over and over and over again. And to Ms. Cook's credit, you know, you're talking somebody with 30 years of experience in rehabilitation counseling, someone that ran the West Virginia Rehabilitation Blind Services Division. So, I mean, we had, you know, weight of experts, experienced people that really, you know, knew how field placement and some of these things should look and what should that look like. And they were willing to sit and take the time to delicately address these problems. And yeah, and then to just to what Mr. Danielson said, that, you know, not to brag or nothing, but yeah, academically speaking, you know, you're talking about, and I know she doesn't like to brag about herself, so I'll brag, you know, for her. You're talking about somebody that is a single mother. Okay. You're talking about somebody that graduated a university with honors in psychology, you know, is in psychi, and is going to graduate school. And having this significant event of losing your vision, but not just losing your vision at a frequency and rate that most individuals would step away from, you know, graduate school and those responsibilities and all the other things that she deals with. And just address that, that's significant enough. And yet she's still willing to persevere and to, like you all said, stay inside of a program that we're actively challenging in litigation as social work students, which I would also just add, for this happening, by the way, from a school of social work that is accredited by the CSWE, is heartbreaking to me. It's truly heartbreaking.
0: And I should say, you know, Miranda is also a 2024 scholarship winner, and you didn't brag on yourself, Harold, but you have I believe you have, and I'm not going to remember the name of it, but you have some kind of national fellowship, in your field, correct?
3: Yeah, well, I did. So,
0: right.
3: You know, so I was actually one of only 23 people that was selected for the Rural Integrated Behavioral Health Program through HRSA. That's through, you know, the Department of Health and Human Services. Yeah, and you know, and I also graduated, by the way, undergrad in the School of Social Work in Alpha Delta Mu, which is West Virginia State University's chapter of the National Honor Society in Social Work. So, you know, you're talking to two people that this is very important to us on many different levels. And no, we were not at all litigation, you know, happy.
0: Right. And two people that don't make excuses, that meet challenges head on and have succeeded.
1: Two people that would really be so valuable in the field of social work for so many different ways. I mean, talk about all the things that social workers try to help clients with.
2: Yeah, and can I speak on that? So
1: Yeah, of course.
2: I am a survivor of domestic violence, and I'm currently doing an internship at the YWCA Resolve Family Abuse Program. And one of the reasons why social work is so important to me is because as a single mother, I had to learn to navigate poverty and those complex systems. And I just really want to empower other people in West Virginia to live up to their fullest potential and to help them navigate those systems to meet their needs.
1: And that's what social work is supposed to be all about. And for the university to just stifle you at every turn, that is, I don't know, that's like a quadruple punch to the gut, in my opinion. I mean, it's looking kind of difficult for you both right now. What does keep you going? And do you have any advice for others who are either planning to go to college and are a little bit worried about the process, or who might be in a similar situation? What are the things that you're learning and taking from this? Are there any bright sides right now that you can share?
2: My bright side would be to have a friend like Harold who's going through a similar experience, and so someone who understands what I'm going through. And I know not everyone will have that, but just being mindful, continuing to advocate for yourself, just don't give up. And a lot of times throughout this process, I've received a lot of blame for the problems with accessibility, and I just don't internalize that. I just keep moving forward because I need to set an example for my boys. And that's what's most important to me, to keep my eye on the prize that I'm going to graduate, that I'm going to be employed, and I'm going to set an example for my children. So, yeah.
3: Yeah, and I think the ray of hope for me, and probably the best way for me to look at it, even though, in my opinion, the restraints and the label that's been placed on me is unjust, in my opinion. I think the ray of hope for me is that, in this new internship that I'm at, is aptly named Redemption Services. And we actually worked with the CSED program in West Virginia, and what that is the children with serious emotional disorders. And so they oftentimes have families that are they're the most vulnerable. We in West Virginia, we have a epidemic of the foster care crisis, some of the highest rates in the nation, 7,000, I think 7,000 children. And so the ray of hope is actually my clients. Getting to work with these vulnerable children every single day, and to, again, like, to see the growth, and the power that social work can have on a family system, and restoring and reunifying that family system in an environment to where, not only are we giving you tools and coping mechanisms, but we're giving you positive binding resilience that you build up within yourself. And to get to watch that as a practitioner is amazing. Is truly It's truly a blessing to me. And I would say to all the people out there that are coming up against what NFB talks about often, are low expectations, I would just recommend and encourage you that you see those low expectations as opportunities for challenging those low expectations. And the NFB has many, many different vehicles in which they do that. There are so many different things that you can do through the National Federation of the Blind in regards to building up a coalition of of people that are like-minded, especially students. You know, I can't say enough about, you know, the NABS organization. They do so many different things, so many different events. They are extremely, the board on the NABS board is extremely passionate individuals. And scholars in their own right, and achievers in their own right. So I would just tell you that, you know, you're not alone. And a lot of those low expectations and a lot of those barriers, they are isolating at first. But again, I think you should just look at those low expectations as an opportunity to turn those low expectations into an example and how we can raise them together. You know, with each other's help, because that's what it, what, you know, what it's all about when it comes to really being a change agent and a wounded healer. You know, we all have experiences, and we can look at those experiences and weaponize them in such a way to allow them to, not to define us, but to refine us. That would be my advice to you.
1: Wow. Incredibly, incredibly well said. And I loved what Miranda said before about not taking it personally, because, and I can't imagine how hard that is, but of course we always tend to blame ourselves. Most of us are much harder on ourselves than anybody else would ever truly be in real life. And so not taking that personally, really being able to step back and say, the fact that this is inaccessible is not my fault. Like, I didn't create the course. I didn't pick the articles. This is not my fault. And what's the definition of insanity? Doing the same thing over and over and expecting different results. And so if I'm beating my head against the wall over and over and over, I'm going to get a headache. And it's not going to be helpful. And I'm still not going to be able to access this material because it's broken. Now, I mean, on the other hand, if there are things that you can learn, sometimes it is little tricks from other blind people who use the software that can say, oh, yeah, I was having trouble with that. But I've found that if I do this, this, and this, that sometimes it works better. And sometimes that does help. Obviously, I'm sure you've tried all of those things, all those tips and tricks. But I guess the first part is really talking to other people, figuring out, is it training that I need? Do I need more training on how to use my screen reader? Or do I need more training in Braille or whatever it might be? Or do I need tutoring? Is it not that the material is inaccessible? Is it that I'm horrible at math and I just need help to get through this subject, not because it's not accessible to me, but because it's math? And
0: yeah, I had
1: help.
0: A math tutor, by the
1: mm-hmm.
0: way.
1: Right. So, you know,
0: right,
1: I need
0: it. Yeah.
1: Yeah. I need help with math because I just need help with math or whatever it is, or writing. You know, it's nothing to do with blindness, but maybe you have dyslexia in addition, or you have some other disability where writing is difficult, whatever it is. Those things and asking for that kind of help is completely okay. All students have the ability to get tutoring and different things if they're struggling in classes. But if you have a disability and everything that's put in your path is completely inaccessible to you, and there's nothing that's really put in place for you to have that change, then, as Miranda said, not taking that personally, not saying, oh my gosh, I'm not going to graduate and it's all my fault. Instead, kind of turning it around and these are low expectations. I still want my degree and here's what I'm going to do to go forward. And we do have a toolkit, Chris, right? A higher education toolkit on how to advocate in kind of those early stages. So hopefully you're not needing to get to the stage where Miranda and Harold are.
0: Yeah, hopefully. I mean, you know, it is important to point out there are blind college and graduate students, you know, who are, you know, all over this country. And there are institutions that have stepped up, some of them because of settlements with the National Federation of the Blind, and have done the right thing. It is important to realize that there are ways to deal with this. And there is our self-advocacy and higher education toolkit, which is available. Hopefully that is tremendously helpful to a lot of our blind students. And I will say that my bright side coming out of this story is that Harold Rogers and Miranda Lacey are part of the National Federation of the Blind, because these are two people who are going to make, who are working to make and to make a positive difference for blind people and for other people. You know, both of them so movingly talking about the work that they are doing and want to do. And we all have your back. We all have each other's back. We have the resources to help each other. And that is what our movement is all about.
1: Definitely. So I think we're kind of coming down to the end. Miranda and Harold, is there anything else that you would like to share with our listeners before we wrap up?
2: Thank you for bringing attention to this, because I feel like it's very important. And I think my goal here is that no blind person will ever feel how I've felt. So if nothing else comes from this, I hope that that's the result.
3: I would just say that, you know, that it's clear that, you know, together we can, you know, raise those expectations that are low, and to move towards a place in the in society in which we are living, you know, the lives that we want. And the National Federation of the Blind, you know, their new Access On podcast, by the way, is somebody that is a tech enthusiast in their spare time, is also an amazing resource.
0: Nice cross promotion there, Harold.
3: Yes, highly recommend that podcast.
1: Your check from Jonathan Mosen's in the mail.
0: Yeah, exactly.
3: He's amazing. Just getting just his voice.
1: Oh, I know. Isn't that the truth? During the national convention, I don't know if I've shared this on The Nation's Blind before, but our daughter Elizabeth was listening to Jonathan talk, and she's like, I think that he should read audiobooks because I want to hear him read books to me. So anyway, yeah, definitely. Chris, is there anything else you want to add?
0: No, I just want to thank these wonderful individuals for sharing their story and sharing their time with us. It can't have been easy, but you both did a wonderful job. And I think it will share with our listeners that none of us are alone as blind people, and none of us have to be alone, and we're all in this together.
1: Stronger together. That should be like a convention theme. Oh, wait, it already was.
0: I think we have.
1: Well, thank you all so much for listening to The Nation's Blind Podcast. We will definitely be with you, coming to you again. And until that time, remember, you can live the life you want.
0: Blindness is not what holds you back.
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7: More thoughts on the treatment of blind people experiencing psychiatric disorders by Lisa Irving. A photo appears on the page, the caption, Lisa Irving. From the editor, As we work to understand issues our members experience in addition to blindness, we also wrestle with the way in which blindness contributes and what we might do to make it less a barrier to equitable and quality treatment. I think we are nowhere near knowing what to do, but are genuinely exploring what we may try to improve the situations blind people face while in psychiatric hospitals. Here is another article offering some insight on the treatment received while trying to navigate these facilities as a blind person. I was moved and reminded of my re-traumatization when I was hospitalized for PTSD some years ago and some experiences when I participated in an IOP or intensive outpatient program. I believe that NFB needs to recognize our overall misunderstanding of mental illness and persons living with mental illness. I also believe that our organization has the resources and strength to bring about positive change in this area. Some statistics suggest that 1 in 4 persons live with a mental health disorder such as anxiety, the most common mental health disorder. I could elaborate and quantify the number of people living with depression by

0: PTSD triggered by what's called an anniversary reaction. My cane was taken away and I was given a walker. My hat with a wide brim that cinched under my chin was taken away. I wore the hat because I was photophobic. Paperwork was inaccessible. When I was discharged a few days later, I initially had no way of getting home, being hospitalized 50 miles from my home. Under typical circumstances, each of these offenses would have been more manageable. However, I was in crisis and in full-blown PTSD. Obviously, I wasn't at my best. Additionally, the psychiatric facility had its safety protocols, and it had no idea about reasonable accommodations. To this day, I will never allow myself to be hospitalized. That's how traumatizing my experience was for me. About 6 years ago, I experienced a mental health crisis that left me with thoughts of suicide and depressed. I was referred to an excellent IOP for 5 months of group and individual therapy. Again, I was not at a good place to logically advocate for myself. Initially, the workbooks were not accessible. That was eventually resolved. I contend that, as a patient in crisis at that time, it was beyond me to work with others to acquire materials in alternative format. Forethought on the part of the IOP staff and others was needed. While in the program, staff were not supposed to touch patients. That rule didn't apply to staff who routinely objectified me. The unexpected touching and grabbing were highly triggering at that time in my life. When I objected, I was seen as oppositional. At another point, while in group, an instructor was writing on a board. When I asked him to read what he had written, I was accused of attention-seeking. I walked out of class because I was not in an emotionally stable place to deal with the instructor. I was later told that I was engaging in avoidant behaviors. Duh. Bracket, an expression meaning one thinks a statement is stupid. Close bracket. I think the worst experience happened when I met with a psychologist for individual counseling. She assumed that I had hang-ups about my blindness. I walked out of her office and never returned for individual counseling. To this day, I can feel the physical reactions to these events. No patient, blind or sighted, should be re-traumatized while hospitalized or receiving any form of mental health treatment, individual or group therapy, or intensive outpatient program services. Mental health clinicians and auxiliary staff need to plan for patients with disabilities. Policies and procedures need to be developed and in place prior to providing treatment to blind or disabled individuals needing mental health services. The NFB's Human Services Division deserves the full support and resources from the President, the National Federation of the Blind Board of Directors, and all affiliates to ensure proper education of mental health professionals and reasonable accommodations for blind persons living with mental health challenges, mental illness. We must do all we can to see that facilities are prepared to support our population.
1: Letting the world know that blindness is not the characteristic that holds us back. We're NFBRN, the National Federation of the Blind Radio Network.
2: Technology, Education, and Accessibility in College and Higher Education Act, TEACH Act, H.R. 3505. Colleges and universities need an education about accessibility. Students with disabilities need accessibility to get an education. Technology has fundamentally changed the education system. The scope of instructional materials used to facilitate the teaching and learning process at institutions of higher education has expanded. Curricular content comes in the form of digital books, PDFs, web pages, etc., and most of this content is delivered through digital databases, learning management systems, and applications. Traditional print materials are inherently inaccessible to disabled students, but technology creates opportunities to expand the circle of participation. These opportunities are missed when the majority of these materials are inaccessible to students with disabilities. The use of inaccessible technology by institutions of higher education is a violation of law. Section 504 of the Rehabilitation Act and Titles 2 and 3 of the Americans with Disabilities Act prohibit discrimination on the basis of disability, but these laws were written before technology permeated the classroom. In 2010, the U.S. Departments of Justice and Education issued guidance to institutions of higher education clarifying that the use of inaccessible technology is a form of discrimination. In the 4 years since, several of the country's leading institutions have faced legal action for continuing to use inaccessible technology. Accessibility solutions are widely available, but schools and manufacturers are resisting. A 2009 congressionally authorized study found that, despite innovations in text-to-speech, refreshable braille, and other accessibility features that create promise for equal access, there is still persistent unmet need. Developers claim that there is not enough demand to justify making accessible products, and schools claim to have limited options and a lack of knowledge about accessibility to properly guide procurement. Because of this blame game, developers are moving

0: too slowly and schools are openly violating the law. Guidelines are sorely needed to guide the market and lift burdens off of disabled students. While schools and manufacturers are waiting for the other to take action, blind students are facing insurmountable barriers to their education. No student can be expected to succeed in college if he or she is denied access to course material, and yet the solutions available to remedy this discrimination are ignored. Universally accepted accessibility guidelines will give direction to manufacturers, clarity to schools about how to meet their legal obligations regarding technology, and long overdue equal access for disabled students. Technology, Education, and Accessibility in College and Higher Education Act develops accessibility guidelines for instructional materials and related information technology. The Access Board will consult experts and stakeholders to develop functional performance criteria for electronic instructional materials and related information technologies so that those materials are usable by individuals with disabilities. The guidelines will serve as a flexible prescription for accessibility for both developers and institutions of higher education. Provides incentive for institutions of higher education to follow the guidelines. Institutions of higher education that use technology that conforms with the guidelines will be deemed in compliance with the provisions of Section 504 of the Rehabilitation Act and Titles 2 and 3 of the Americans with Disabilities Act that pertain to schools' use of technology. Establishes a minimum usability standard for all technology in the classroom. Institutions of higher education may only use materials that do not conform to the guidelines if that material allows disabled students to enjoy the same educational benefits in an equally integrated and equally effective manner with substantially equivalent ease of use as non-disabled students. Protect equality in the classroom. Co-sponsor the Technology, Education, and Accessibility in College and Higher Education Act, TEACH Act, H.R. 3505. For more information, contact Lauren McLarney, Government Affairs Specialist, National Federation of the Blind. Phone 410-659-9314, extension 2207. Email lmclarney, lmclarney, at nfb.org. To co-sponsor, contact Kevin James, Legislative Assistant, Congressman Tom Petrie, Republican, Wisconsin. Phone 202-225-2476. Email kevin.james, K-E-V-I-N, .J-A-M-E-S, at mail.house.gov. The TEACH Act is the result of collaboration between the NFB and the Association of American Publishers, the leading trade association of the U.S. publishing industry.
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3: Hello, and welcome to the Nation's Blind Podcast. I'm Melissa Riccobono, and I'm here with a different co-host this episode, Chris Danielson. How are you, Chris?
4: I am doing great. This is your roving reporter, Chris Danielson, not roving this month, just sitting in my little space where I co-host the podcast occasionally with Melissa. Okay.
3: Well, we're really happy to have you on, and I mean, it makes complete sense why we have you as opposed to Anil Lewis. Not that Anil Lewis isn't wonderful, and not that he's not a man of many talents and many interests, and not that he doesn't know a lot of things about a lot of things. But this thing that we're going to talk about today on this episode is really, I think of it as one of Chris Danielson's babies. One of the things that Chris Danielson loves extremely much. One of the things he knows a great deal about. Something that he's interacted with and had interactions with providers of for many, many years. And this is audio description. And today we're actually going to talk about Netflix, who won a Jacob Bolotin Award from the National Federation of the Blind. And I'm just excited to have Chris talk a little bit more about this. And he actually did the interview with Netflix. So let me stop talking and let you share, Chris, what you'd like our listeners to know all about this interview and this award.
4: Thank you, Melissa. It's so great because it does actually combine two things that I'm passionate about, because every year I have the privilege of interviewing the Blatton Award winners, and they are always interesting to talk to, and I always learn interesting things. And we had outstanding Blatton Award winners this year, as we do every year. But this also has to do with audio description, which is something that I am passionate about, which is something I'm a big time consumer of. And we actually gave an award this year for excellence in audio description, but not just audio description, as you'll hear. So, you know, a lot of times when we give Blatton Awards, we're giving them to companies or individuals that are doing something specifically around blindness. And in a way, we are with this company, but we're giving it to Netflix. And we've given a few awards like this. We gave one to Apple before. But this is a mainstream company, but it is a mainstream company that has gone out of its way to really be responsive to the needs of a segment of its viewership, that being blind viewers. And over the years that we've come to know Netflix, they have really stepped up their game from going beyond any legal obligation that they might have or any obligation under a settlement agreement that they might have to really improve the audio description they provide, the accessibility of their app and the accessibility of their service, and even going into authentic casting and authentic representation of people with disabilities, including blind people. And you'll hear some exciting news about that. So I'm really excited to present this. This is another of the Blatton interviews. So we're doing another podcast episode with that. But I'm really excited for you to hear about the work that Netflix is doing.
3: And it is exciting. And, you know, I was pleasantly surprised. It seems as though at least sometimes when they are getting content that they haven't had before. So, you know how it works. You kind of play the what streaming service has this show now game, you know, sort of the ring around the rosy. So for a long time, we are huge Seinfeld fans in the Riccobono house, and Hulu had Seinfeld. Well, all of a sudden, bam, we couldn't find it on Hulu. And for a while, you couldn't find it anywhere on a streaming platform. It just wasn't there unless you bought it from Amazon or rented it from Apple or, you know, whatever. And then lo and behold, we heard Netflix was going to get it. And that was nice. And then not only that, but when it came up on Netflix, it actually, for the first time, I believe, I don't know that it was ever audio described before. I could be wrong, but I had never seen Seinfeld audio described before. And to kind of discover an old show that I have watched each episode, probably, I don't know, 50 to 100 times, and now all of a sudden having them with description, that was really cool. And something that, you know, Netflix did, because now it was new content for them. And obviously, they took it upon themselves to provide that content. So I mean, that's certainly just a small drop in the bucket of the things that they've done. But it really was very personally and has been really enjoyable to once again rediscover a show with description and to realize all the small things over the years that I missed. So it's been really fun.
4: I'm rewatching all the Seinfeld episodes myself. And it is something, I don't know if that's exactly what happened with this, but I do know that sometimes when Netflix can't find audio description for something that they have licensed, they will commission it. And so that's just one of the many things that they're doing that is so great. So I'll let their representative, Alyssa Beniero, tell you more about what they are doing now. I think you'll find some really exciting things in the interview. So Melissa, unless you have any closing remarks, I guess we'll give it a listen.
3: Let's just listen.
4: Hello, this is Chris Danielson, and I'm presenting another in our series of interviews with our 2022 winners of the Dr. Jacob Blatton Awards. And I have today an individual representing Netflix, and I will let her go ahead and give her name and title.
5: Hello, everyone, and hello, Chris. I'm Elisa Beniero. I am part of the Netflix dubbing team and also of the accessibility team at Netflix. So we're very, very excited to be here with you today.
4: Well, thank you. We're so excited to have you, and congratulations on your 2022 Dr. Jacob Bolotin Award, which is being given for all of your excellent accessibility work. And I just wanted to ask you a few questions about that work. But first of all, congratulations.
5: Thank you so much.
4: So a big reason for the award is Netflix's really above and beyond work in audio description, which I believe you started providing with the show Daredevil. But that library of audio described content has grown really exponentially since then, as has Netflix's library generally. Do you know, and can you say how many titles, movies, TV shows, and other types of things have? I mean, you're even doing description for stand-up comedy. Do you know how many titles have audio description now?
5: I can tell you how many hours of audio description we have now. So since Daredevil launched in May 2015, as you were saying, our library has grown exponentially, not only in English, but in other languages as well. We have started providing audio description in other languages, first with Narcos, which had audio description in neutral Spanish. And then we had Marseille, which was in French. And the number of local audio description titles is constantly growing with the growing number of local productions. I don't know if you know this, but we have created at least one audio description in over 50 languages. And our latest addition was Pashto audio description, which we created for a short documentary, Three Songs for Benazir. And we are currently working on Punjabi audio description, which will be available later this year for a thriller that is going to launch, set up against small-time gangs and their rivalries in a fictional town in the south of Punjab. So we're really excited for all this growth that we have. And at the moment, we have, I just checked this morning, 18,146 hours of audio description. And of these, 11,728 are in English. So that's the update as of this morning.
4: Wow. So that'll be just for the benefit of our listeners, that's as of June 16th, 2022. So that is fabulous. And I believe, I don't know if you can confirm this, I believe that's the most of any streaming service that's out there.
5: I'm not super sure, so I cannot say yes or no, but I know it's a big
4: number. Thank you so much for the background in all the languages that you're providing audio description in. So I know that Netflix commissions audio description for all of its original programming, and that's really important so that none of us are missing out on anything that happens in, for example, the latest season of Stranger Things as we watch it. That's really important to everybody right now. Everybody's talking about it. But I know that Netflix also does some work to do other things to expand its audio description library, even for programming that it didn't produce. Can you talk a little bit about that?
5: Yes, for sure. So as you were saying, we provide original language audio description for all the Netflix originals. So a show like Stranger Things would have English audio description available. A show that is created in another country, such as Germany, would have German audio description available. So we always ensure that the local language of the show is available audio described. And we have expanded to cover also stand-up and comedy shows, as you were mentioning earlier, which we weren't doing before, but we have started doing that since 2019. And this is for original titles that are Netflix titles. Then there's a whole other catalog of licensed titles, so the ones that are not from Netflix. But most license agreements from 2015 and beyond have a wording included now that requires the content partners to also deliver audio description if it is available. Now, sometimes this is not available. So depending on the contract terms, we may want to pursue audio description at Netflix costs. So this is more the area that we control a little bit less because it depends on what is available, but we may be able to provide a description for as well. Beyond the original language, we have also created audio description in additional languages, but so far this has been more of an ad hoc basis. This depends on maybe the topic of the show or even its popularity. So some examples where we have created audio description in other languages would be Bird Box, which was actually the very first show to have audio description in multiple languages. We did 11 languages for that show. And then most recently we've had Bridgerton, for which we created a total of 6 languages, and maybe the most popular Squid Game, for which we created after launch 14 languages of audio description. And that holds true also for anything that is documentary or unscripted content. One of my favorite was Crip Camp Disability Revolution. We managed to create 16 languages in audio description. Or we had Rising Phoenix, for example, which had 10 languages audio described. Now, this is a very ad hoc approach that we have adopted so far, but we are actively working to move away from this approach and consistently expand the availability of audio description and also subtitles for the deaf and hard of hearing across our entire catalog. So starting this year and into 2023, we will make these features available in more languages, including Spanish, Portuguese, and French. And the goal is to reach a total of 20 languages.
4: That is fantastic to hear, because one of the great things about Netflix is that there is international content available. And it's great that people who speak different languages will be able to consume that, not only consume the content, but consume it with audio description. Mm-hmm. And we appreciate so much that Netflix, you know, depending on the availability, will also commission audio description for licensed content in some circumstances. So you're really going, as I said, above and beyond what some other services are willing to do. What role has customer feedback played in these efforts? It seems to me like Netflix is particularly responsive to hearing from its customers about, you know, including our blind and low vision customers about audio description and the quality of audio description. So I wanted you to talk a little bit about that.
5: For sure. Well, you may know this already, but at Netflix, we are feedback culture everywhere. And it holds true also when talking about audio description and accessibility in general. I can give you a little bit more context around how feedback has played into audio description specifically, because both formal and informal feedback actually helped us reshape our style guide. So the style guide that are used by our partners and writers to create audio description for Netflix. Our mission is to ensure that the audio description we create serves the community the right way. And so we sought out the feedback from the community throughout the process. The most recent revision that we made to our style guide was completed in February of 2021. And the goal of this revision was to be more mindful and inclusive when it comes to describing identities in general. And this update was driven specifically by feedback from the audience and changes in social awareness as well. What happened is that in 2020, one of our audio description partners actually reached out to us with interest of conducting a focus group to better understand how to describe race in audio description. And we were very thrilled to partner with them to conduct this focus group, which was completed in November of 2020. And we conducted this focus group with 6 blind and visually impaired people, again, in order to better understand how to describe race in audio description. And during these focus groups, we talked to the participants about how they've heard race being described, how they would like it to be described, and like if they had any feedback in general on how the guidelines were phrased. We learned that leaving it up to the describer, whether to describe race or not, which was how we had it phrased in our style guide originally, could actually introduce bias when race is not described or just described for people of color, as it serves to highlight race almost in a negative light, whereas the job of description isn't to call things out, it's to tell the viewer what is happening on screen. So we took this feedback at heart and we updated the style guide to reflect these learnings and stress the importance of representation. But this is just one of the examples. We have heard your feedback as well. So we implemented other changes, such as including the audio description credits in the audio track so that the community knows who has been writing the audio description and who's narrating it, which wasn't available before. Mm-hmm. We have also listened on the guidance on how to cover, for example, subtitles that are usually added on the original content to cover any difficult to hear dialogue. And you can see all these changes reflected in major hits like Bridgerton and other content across the catalog. And we truly could not be happier that the community trusts us enough to provide us with the feedback that we need to make these changes and show up better for the entertainment needs. So any feedback is always really welcome for us.
4: Well, thank you. And it's obvious you're taking it to heart. You know, I watched the first season of Bridgerton and I could tell that there was a real emphasis on the diversity of that cast, as well as on some other elements that are particular to that piece, like the costumes and the dancing and, mm-hmm. and stuff like that. It's a really rich description template for that show and for other shows as well. I've just noticed the quality continuing to improve. So you touched on this a little bit in talking about that, but one other thing that is important to the blind community besides audio description, particularly with the new adaptation of All the Light We Cannot See coming out, is authenticity in representation and casting and storytelling. Can you talk mm-hmm. a little bit about Netflix's commitment to those things?
5: Yeah, absolutely. So diverse and inclusive representation on screen of people in all their variety is truly a key ambition of Netflix. And diversity comes in many forms, gender, ethnicity, sexual orientation, people living with disabilities. There's more than 1 billion people living with some sort of disability, and ensuring that more people from these communities have the ability to tell their stories or see their lives reflected on screen is truly important to us. I'm not sure if you're aware, in May of this year, we actually launched a new collection called Celebrating Disability with Dimension. And it features over 50 shows and films with characters or stories about people living with disabilities. And we are actually excited for our partnership with organizations such as Respectability or Easter Seals, because they help us a lot and we ensure through them that our creators have access to experts who can provide thoughtful guidance in this area. And we are truly excited for upcoming originals such as All the Light We Cannot See. We cannot wait to see the debut of these two blind talents that we managed to cast for this show. And we go beyond what you see on screen, also behind the scenes. So when we talk about audio description, for example, we keep diversity at heart and we want to make sure that our casting is inclusive as well. We have had some examples with some documentaries such as Disclosure or Homecoming or the show Self-Made. But we also constantly partner with the community to also know that we are doing a right job as we describe things. One example would be Rising Phoenix, for which we actually conducted a focus group with the Royal National Institute of Blind People in the UK. And that was actually to review the audio description before it was available on Netflix. And the reason behind all of this partnership is to improve what we offer for our audience in terms of content, ensuring that everyone is being represented and can see themselves. And when it comes to audio description, ensure that we improve our English and non-English audio description to get better at representing diverse voices across the world.
4: That is really fantastic and so meaningful, especially to the disability community, as we're just starting to see ourselves represented by people with disabilities on screen. So that is really exciting. Is there anything else exciting that you can preview for us at this time?
5: Well, we are not big fans of spoilers over here.
6: That makes sense.
5: No, but our approach has always been to let the community lead the way in helping us determine where we should innovate next. Right now, as I was saying, we want to focus on broadening our existing features in more languages, and we want to listen more intently to what our members need. So if you have any ideas, we are all ears. If you have any feedback, we are here ready to listen and see what we can do next.
6: And finally, we obviously wanted to honor Netflix by presenting the Dr. Jacob Bolotin Award, but I'd love for you to talk about what does it mean to Netflix to have received this award from the blind community?
5: Well, first, we are so humbled to be receiving this award from the NFB and the community, as hearing that we have done a good job in this work matters most to us when we hear it directly from the community who benefits from it. Dr. Jacob Bolotin was an innovator and innovation in entertainment by giving everyone around the world the chance to see their lives reflected and participate in the entertainment conversation is a driving motivation for us. So this award affirms that we are on the right path and is added motivation for us to continue improving on behalf of this community. So from everyone here at Netflix and the accessibility team, thank you so much for the award.
6: Well, thank you for the work that you're doing, and thank you for joining us again today. It's been a pleasure to talk with you, Elisa.
5: It was my pleasure, Chris.
4: So there's the interview. I hope I did a good enough job for everybody to realize the many great things that Netflix is doing in the area, not only of audio description, but of authentic representation. We've got the show All the Light We Cannot See coming soon from Netflix that they went out of their way to cast two blind actors in that are previously unknown. But they felt like the authentic representation was so important that they have essentially given the starring roles in this new series to two previously unknown blind actors, one British and one American, I believe. So that's really exciting. The exciting things they're doing with making sure that audio description is available in more languages, because they have so much great international content. And now those of us who are blind, if content was produced in a foreign language, we'll still be able to enjoy much of it with English audio description and English, either the subtitles read or English dubbing. So it's really an exciting time. And they've just gone out of their way to make the viewer experience and the representation experience so much better for those of us who consume their content in a way that's different from the way that many people consume it.
3: And I completely agree. And just a couple of things that I was thinking of when you were talking. First of all, as far as representation and these two previously unknown actors that they have cast now, what an opportunity for those actors. And I mean, I hope that other people are taking note, not just for those actors, but for actors and actresses that are going to follow in their footsteps, because there's many blind people who want to be actors or actresses and should have that chance. And so it's got to start somewhere, and good for Netflix for starting it out. And that's a wonderful thing, and really as it should be. I mean, I hope we get to a time in our history where this isn't a big, this isn't big news, but right now it's big news. I mean, it absolutely is.
6: Right.
3: Secondly, as far as, content in other languages and that type of thing, it's so important. If we have access, if it's being dubbed into English, we should be able to have it described. And again, you might shake your head and you might say, why is this important? But we live in the world, right? And we have the right to live in the world. And part of living in the world is knowing what people around us are watching or enjoying, and being able to enjoy the same things that our sighted colleagues, brothers, sisters, mothers, fathers, children are enjoying, and having those common experiences is really important. I mean, that's one of the ways that we live in the world. And I would say, Chris, that's one reason I know I like audio description. And I assume it's the same for you, that it really helps me feel like I do know exactly what happened on a TV show and I can discuss it.
4: Well, exactly. I mean, you know, just think about, you know, so Stranger Things is one of the biggest shows on television, not just on Netflix. It's hugely popular. And we all, as blind people, got to experience the latest season of Stranger Things in a way that is authentic to everybody else, you know, to the way that we experience it and is comparable to the way that everybody else experiences, so that when we're at work the next day at the water cooler or the coffee machine or wherever we discuss what we're watching on television, you know, there's no gap. I can remember so many times when I would be talking with a sighted friend or a sighted colleague about a show and say, well, I didn't really understand the ending because there was no dialogue. So I would get a spoiler that I didn't realize. And I'm like, oh, is that what happened?
3: Oh, that's what happened.
4: Right. Well, that doesn't happen anymore when a show is audio described and when it's available to us, because we're like, oh, can you believe that's what happened? Oh, can you believe? Oh, my gosh, wasn't that terrifying? You know, if you're talking about Stranger Things in particular, or, you know, so one of the things that they've done is we can, you know, hopefully they're not going to prove me wrong once, you know, when I say this. But I think they've gotten to the point where we can pretty much count on that if it's a original Netflix content, if it's a new show, it will be audio described from the outset. And we'll be able to enjoy it just like everybody else. And all the other things they're doing are so important. You know, it should not have taken the entertainment industry this long to get to authentic casting. But I applaud Netflix and the other producers of All the Light We Cannot See for realizing there is no other way to do this but to cast blind actors to play this young woman at different stages of her, when she is a little girl and when she is the teenager who is the primary focus of the story. So really a fantastic thing. And I'll tell you another fantastic thing they did, because we did the interview, obviously, before we presented the Bolotin Awards. And of course, many of our listeners will know that the Bolotin Awards come with a cash prize. And Netflix said, we appreciate that you want to give us $5,000, but we will just give it back to the National Federation of the Blind toward your Give 20 campaign. And so they did that, and that helped us reach the match so that we got all our dollars doubled that all of us donated to the Give 20 campaign. So that was a really fantastic thing as well.
3: Definitely. And classy. And I mean, I would not have faulted them for taking the money, but you know, really it is very classy and just shows that they're committed to this no matter whether there's money tied to it or not. They just know it's the right thing to do.
4: And they are proud of the Bolotin Award. I can't verify this, but I heard that they actually mentioned it on a shareholder call that they had recently.
3: So you're not a Netflix shareholder? You weren't on that call?
4: No, I was not on that call. I was not on that call. but I heard that they had mentioned it. They're very proud of it. They're very proud of the work they're doing in accessibility and inclusivity. And, you know, they've gone from doing it because they were basically, you know, they basically had reached an agreement with the National Association of the Deaf and some other groups to be more inclusive, but now they've really embraced it and made it a part of their culture, which is what we want entities to do whenever they do anything that has to do with accessibility.
3: Yeah, and we say all the time, accessibility for some improves the experience for all. I can't tell you how many times I have sighted friends that say, you know, I actually enjoy the audio description, or I never knew about it before, but now that I've watched something with it, it points things out that I didn't notice or that I wouldn't notice. Or I really enjoy being able to have it in my ear while I'm cleaning the house or something, and I can still follow what's going on. And so again, it's not, of course, it's for the blind, but you know, it's not just something that blind people like and appreciate. And of course, there's career opportunities, and you know, not just for blind people, but also for sighted people. We need people to write the description. We need people to read it. So it's a great field. And I hope it just continues to grow and grow and grow.
4: Right, right. To your point, before we wrap up, there was actually an article in the Wall Street Journal, of all places, about how sighted people are enjoying audio description. So it really is starting to take hold. And it was in the context of another Netflix show, Bridgerton, that they were mentioning this. And I will leave it to the listener's imagination, especially if they're familiar with Bridgerton, to find out why to think about why the audio description of that show would be particularly interesting.
3: Oh. Well, you know, maybe when people give feedback about this episode, they can talk about some of their favorite. You know, we mentioned Seinfeld. My other favorite one was the Babysitter's Club show, because I was able to watch that with my daughter and kind of introduce her to Babysitter's Club books that I had read when I was, you know, right around her age. And, you know, so that's another one of my favorite Netflix audio description memories. But please share, feel free to share with us. What are some shows that you've really enjoyed that have been described, or what shows would you like to see described in the future? And then, of course, as always, we would love to hear from you about what other things, because we're not just going to have Blatten Award interviews for the rest of the year. We are definitely going to be coming back with some different types of content, and we need to know what it is that you, our listeners, would like to hear about. And so please give us that feedback. The information at the end of the episode gives you all the information you need about how to make that happen, but we would love to hear from you.
4: We absolutely thrive on your feedback. Even if you write in to say, if I have to hear Danielson go on and on about audio description one more time, I am going to throw something. So we mentioned a couple of them at the in the outro. And also, just so you know, you can also reach us on Twitter at @NFB_voice and on Facebook by searching for the National Federation of the Blind. There are also specific ways that you can reach out to the podcast. And if you use the voicemail, we may even put your voice on the air with your permission.
3: Absolutely.
4: Of course.
3: With your permission, of course. It's always fun. It's been a long time since we've been able to do that. You know, a lot of people write us by email, and though that's great, but you know, if you have a minute, you want to actually give us a little sample of your voice, we might want to put you on the air. So there you go.
4: That having been said, also remember that you can live the life you want.
3: And blindness is not what holds you back.
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8: Static on a Distant Station by Jody W. Yannuzzi. There are thousands of blind adults today, and the numbers are growing, who deeply regret that no one required them to learn Braille at a period in their lives when mastering it would have been relatively easy. Jody Yannuzzi is active in the National Federation of the Blind of New Hampshire and is a Silver Life member of the United States Judo Association. She knows firsthand about limited opportunities and disappointed expectations. She is articulate and outspoken, and her message is compelling. Here's what she has to say. I consider myself to have been functionally illiterate for most of my life. When I was growing up as a blind child in the public school system in Connecticut, I didn't have to learn Braille. I could read print. I had a little eyesight, and with my nose in the book, I could read my first grade primer. It was work, but I could make out the letters. By the fourth grade, the print began to get smaller, so I had to try even harder. In the seventh grade, I was assigned to remedial reading classes because my reading speed was still at the third grade level. In high school, I got all my work done. It just took me four times as long as my classmates. I loved learning, and I wove wonderful dreams for myself of academic success after high school. I went off to college, but instead of succeeding, I fell flat on my face. There was no way I could keep up with the workload using the reading skills I had been taught. My totally blind friends had little trouble taking notes, reading, organizing their readers, etc. I told myself that I should have done better than they. After all, I had some sight. But the fact was that I couldn't study as a sighted student, and I didn't have the skills to study as a blind one. I am 38 years old and I am now learning Braille. It isn't a difficult task. I love Braille. My reading time and speed are not limited as they are in print. I find Braille to be a refreshing experience with endless possibilities. Reading print has always been like trying to listen to music on a distant radio station. The sound is so faint and there is so much static that it is hard to appreciate the music itself because listening is so much work. Reading Braille is more like sitting in a symphony hall. The music fills you without your even having to work. My well-meaning teachers thought they had made the right decision for me. Oh, how I wish I had learned Braille as a child. My story is not unique or exceptional. Hundreds, perhaps thousands of blind adults now recognize that they missed out on a proper education. And the sad thing is that not much has changed. There are blind children today with less sight than I have who are being taught print only. Why can't teachers make Braille special in a positive way? Braille was originally based on a system devised by the French Army to send secret messages at night. The night writing was later perfected by Louis Braille for use by the blind. Why not give children the feeling that they are learning a secret code? The blind child can read in many places where his or her sighted friends can't, such as under the covers without the use of a flashlight. You can even read your Braille book in your desk without your teachers knowing it. Why not make Braille fun? If I could speak directly to today's teachers of blind children, I would say to them, ask yourselves this question. In 20 years, will your students be grateful to you for teaching them the skills they needed, or will they be learning them on their own and trying to make up for lost time?
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9: All right, this next presentation was promised to you earlier in the convention. This is the progress report on our advocacy and policy efforts. And we entitle this one, Power by the People. Our advocacy efforts certainly are supported by the expertise of our staff, but it is powered by the individual efforts of blind people all over this country. And the folks that you will hear from now take that to heart every day as they work as part of the movement to move forward our priorities. Here to lead this afternoon's panel is our Executive Director for Advocacy and Policy. He's now been with us for a couple of decades, and he continues to bring energy and imagination to the effort. Here's John G. Parade.

0: The American author Garrison Wynn said, "Action and adaptability create opportunity." Benjamin Franklin said, "Energy and persistence conquer all things." Both of these quotes ring true for the National Federation of the Blind. Adaptability and persistence are two of our core strengths, especially when it comes to our advocacy. Our most recent Washington seminar is a great example. When we learned that the administration was considering policy changes that could impact the education, employment, and independence of blind Americans, we sprang into action. Just days before the Washington seminar was scheduled to begin, we developed a new fact sheet entitled, "The Laws and Funding the Blind Depend On." We then educated each of the Washington seminar participants on the new information. We urged Congress not to do anything that could undermine three critical laws, the Rehabilitation Act, the Americans with Disabilities Act, and the Individuals with Disabilities Education Act. We educated Congress on the importance of rehabilitation for employment and independence. We educated Congress on the importance of Title II and Title III of the Americans with Disabilities Act for ensuring accessibility. And we educated Congress on the importance of a free and appropriate public education in the least restrictive environment. We also urged Congress to maintain or even increase funding in several areas, including special education, vocational rehabilitation, the Older Individuals Who Are Blind program, and the National Library Service for the Blind and Print Disabled, just to name a few. While some groups would have been frustrated by the last-minute changes, we adapted. And when some members of Congress were unenthusiastic about our message, we persisted. The need for rapid response and decisive advocacy continued after Washington's seminar. On March 7th, we sent out a legislative alert urging our members to contact their representative and senators regarding the expiring Medicare telehealth expansion. We inundated Congress with calls and emails, and I am happy to report that the Medicare telehealth expansion was extended till September 30th, 2025. We will continue to advocate to make this more accessible and effective service permanent. On March 14th, President Trump issued an executive order to close the Institute of Museum and Library Services. There are 39 regional libraries for the blind that get all or part of their funding from the IMLS Grants to States program. On March 19th, President Rick Abono wrote Congress, urging them to fully fund this special program. Our affected affiliates also sprang into action, and I am happy to report that most of the current fiscal year funding has been maintained. We will continue to advocate to ensure that this program is fully funded in fiscal 26 and beyond. On March 20th, President Trump issued another executive order to close the Department of Education. On March 25th, President Rick Abono wrote Linda McMahon, the Secretary of Education, urging her to maintain staffing, funding, and execution of five essential programs for the blind: special education, vocational rehabilitation, the Older Individuals Who Are Blind program, the Randolph Shepherd program, and the American Printing House for the Blind federal quota program. We will not let the Department of Education diminish Braille literacy. We will not let the Department of Education diminish our structured discovery programs. We will not let the Department of Education diminish Randolph Shepherd entrepreneurial opportunities. We demand Braille literacy, full employment, and special education. For years, blind people with guide dogs have been experiencing rideshare denials. We have utilized numerous advocacy methods, but last fall we determined it was time to adapt our strategy. On October 15th, nearly 200 members of the National Federation of the Blind protested in front of Uber and Lyft's headquarters in San Francisco. We demand equal access to rideshare services. As a result of our protest and at our urging, both Uber and Lyft have implemented voluntary self-ID features. These features are helping, but more is needed. The National Federation of the Blind will not relent until this issue is resolved. NFB Newsline is the largest and most effective information and newspaper service for the blind anywhere in the world. It is available over the telephone, the web, the Victor Reader Stream, the NLS Digital Talking Book Player, the Amazon Echo, several Braille displays, and the iOS app. And I am happy to report that as of June 12th, it is now available in the Google Play Store as an Android app. There are 614 publications, and some portion of NFB Newsline is accessed every 1.6 seconds. Recent additions include Safe Living 101, the Illinois Telegraph, the Texas Plainview Herald, the Utah News Dispatch, The Source, and the Virginia Mercury. There are also TV listings for every cable and satellite provider, 7-day weather forecasts, emergency alerts, and job listings. If you do not already use NFB Newsline, I urge you to sign up. Sean Stewart is our manager of the Independence Market. I am happy to report that on May 15th, Global Accessibility Awareness Day, we launched our e-commerce service. This means you can now order items 7 days a week, 24 hours a day. The web address is nfb.org/e-commerce. Note that all items will ship free matter for the blind. If you need expedited shipment or want to order something that's not free matter eligible, then you'll need to call the market as you've done in the past. We have over 400 items in our catalog, including white canes, Braille and audio watches, kitchen aids, measuring tools, and games. Happy shopping, everyone. The British author Max McGeehan said, "All failure is the failure to adapt. All success is successful adaptation." NBA champion and former United States Senator Bill Bradley said, "Ambition is the path to success. Persistence is the vehicle you arrive in." Over the past 6 months, we have adapted, persisted, and refused to give up. While our education, employment, and independence have been under attack, we have defended our right to live in the world. We will get the accessible instructional material needed to succeed in school. We will ensure that blind Americans get proper vocational rehabilitation. We will fight for accessible websites and software applications. No matter how many regulations are weakened, we will respond with strength. No matter how many times funding is diminished, we will respond with increased tenacity. No matter how difficult it becomes, our optimism will not be extinguished. We are the National Federation of the Blind, and we will live the lives we want. Thank you. Now we do, as President Capone said, we have an incredible team. I like to say we have 50,000 strong advocates. We also have two in Baltimore that do a great job. And the first one you're going to hear from is Justin Young. So here is Dr. Young.
1: Right up here. At last year's National Convention, we announced the long-awaited adoption of the Americans with Disabilities Act Title II regulations on web and mobile accessibility. This final rule definitively clarified the requirements to meet Title II's equally effective communication requirements in the context of state and local government websites and mobile applications by providing a clear technical standard based on an internationally recognized and widely adopted consensus standards, the Web Content Accessibility Guidelines. This rule also establishes the clarity that educational institutions had been requesting for years and ensured that access to state and local websites, including those educational institutions, will be accessible. Sadly, though, on May 12, 2025, the American Council on Education, the largest higher education association representing colleges and universities, together with 13 other educational organizations, sent a letter to the administration requesting a, quote, delay or to provide additional information, close quote, regarding the ADA Title II website and mobile accessibility application final rule. This is outrageous. The rule was developed over a 14-year period, is incredibly comprehensive, and is the regulatory clarity the education organizations had been clamoring for. The National Federation of the Blind stands with all blind students. We have learned in the past that federal government agencies, from administration to administration, can change its mind. So it is vital we enshrine the principles of this final rule into statute through the Websites and Software Application Accessibility Act. This bill was introduced on May 14, 2025 as H.R. 3417 by Representatives Pete Sessions from Texas and Steny Hoyer from Maryland. The Website and Software Applications Accessibility Act creates a strong statutory definition of accessibility, establishes a technical assistance center helping business owners create accessible web content and mobile applications, and it would hold third-party developers liable. We are working

0: sponsoring companion legislation also. This important legislation creates new non-visual access standards for Class 2 and 3 medical devices with a digital user interface, allowing us to effectively, safely, and accessibly use continuous glucose monitors, insulin pumps, CPAP machines, in-home dialysis, and many others. We have the right to independently manage our own healthcare needs and that of our loved ones, and it is high time the medical device industry recognizes that also. Since 1942, the National Federation of the Blind has advocated for the elimination of subminimum wages under the Fair Labor Standards Act. For several years now, we have attacked this problem on two fronts, the federal and state levels. At the federal level, we have advocated in Congress for the Transformation to Competitive Integrated Employment Act, which would phase out over a five-year period this discriminatory and antiquated employment model. We are working with Representative Bobby Scott from Virginia to get the Transformation to Competitive Integrated Employment Act reintroduced in the House of Representatives, and we are confident this will happen in the very near future. Also, we have commitment from Senators Chris Van Hollen from Maryland and Steve Daines from Montana that they plan to introduce a Senate companion bill as well. At the state level, we are making wonderful progress. On January 21st, 2025, the governor of Illinois signed a bill into law making subminimum wages illegal by 2030. In addition, on May 1st, 2025, the governor of Georgia signed a bill into law making subminimum wages illegal by 2027. Because of the strong advocacy of our affiliates, we have 21 states plus the District of Columbia and Puerto Rico that have either eliminated or limited the use of subminimum wages. Those states are Alaska, California, Colorado, Delaware, Georgia, Hawaii, Illinois, Kansas, Maine, Maryland, Nevada, New Hampshire, Oregon, Rhode Island, South Carolina, Tennessee, Texas, Vermont, Virginia, Washington, and Wyoming. We should all be proud of this great list of states, but the fight is not yet over. The National Federation of the Blind will fight for as hard as it takes to get accessible medical devices, accessible websites, and fair wages, ensuring we're able to live the lives we want.
1: All right, thank you, Dr. Young. As you can hear, we're not only doing well in Washington, but we're doing very well at the state level. So thank you, and congratulations to all the affiliates that have done this state-level work. Let's give yourselves a hand. I like to think of it as we have a multi-front war. We're particularly well at advocating in Washington and advocating in each of the 52 state affiliates. Oh, to hear more about what's happening in Washington and to hear more about what's happening in some of the affiliates, here is Jesse Shirek.
2: Federationists, it is my honor and privilege to work alongside you as we advance our priorities through the halls of Congress and onto the President's desk. I read your messages to Congress every time we issue a legislative alert. When possible, I attend your meetings during Washington seminar. And together, we advocate with energy and persistence.

0: At the 2024 Washington Seminar, I had the privilege of joining Affiliate President Tara Chavez and her enthusiastic team from New Mexico. In a meeting with Senator Ben Ray Lujan, Tara opened with our belief statement and seamlessly connected it to our three core priorities. Let me show you how she did it. The National Federation of the Blind advances the lives of its members and all blind people in the United States. We know that blindness is not the characteristic that defines you or your future. Every day, we raise the expectations of blind people because low expectations create obstacles between blind people and our dreams. Senator Lujan, we want to talk to you about the barriers that stand between us and access to information through websites and smartphone apps. We want to talk to you about barriers to maintaining our health. And we want to talk to you about barriers between blind people and our dream jobs. That introduction sparked connection. And on May 22, 2025, Senator John Bozeman of Arkansas, alongside Senator Lujan of New Mexico, introduced S-1918, the Access Technology Affordability Act. Senator Bozeman has long championed this issue, and when Senator Cardin from Maryland retired, we adapted and found a new ally in Senator Lujan. In the U.S. House of Representatives, Representative Mike Kelly of Pennsylvania introduced H.R. 1529 with lead co-sponsor Representative Mike Thompson of California. We now have 29 co-sponsors, including key members of the Ways and Means Committee. If this is your first convention or your first time engaging with our advocacy efforts, you might be wondering, what is the Access Technology Affordability Act? This bill would create a $2,000 refundable tax credit that blind individuals could use to purchase qualified access technology, like Braille notetakers, Braille embossers, screen reading software, or video magnifiers. You would receive a credit when filing your tax return, and you could use this credit once every 3 years. Access technology is not a luxury. It is a lifeline. This technology empowers us to search for jobs, apply for jobs, and thrive in the workplace. Some may ask, what will this cost the American taxpayers? And that's a fair question. In the fall of 2024, we worked with Mathematica to estimate the cost of this tax credit. When factoring in the federal savings from blind individuals gaining employment and reducing reliance on benefits, the result was clear. A net savings of $315 million over 5 years. That's right. This bill, it pays for itself. When blind people work, America saves. This is the perfect return on investment. Now let's talk about another critical piece of legislation, the Blind Americans Return to Work Act. On February 10th, 2025, Representative Pete Sessions of Texas introduced H.R. 1175 with lead co-sponsor Kwesi Mufume of Maryland. This bill already has 17 co-sponsors. But why is it so important? Under current law, Social Security Disability Insurance, or SSDI, limits how much a blind person can earn before we lose benefits. This threshold is called Substantial Gainful Activity, or SGA. SGA is $2,700 per month. If you earn under that amount, you keep your benefits. If you go over, you lose them. Our solution is simple and fair. Phase out benefits gradually. For every $2 earned over SGA, a blind person would give back $1 of their benefits. This model already works for SSI and early retirement. Why not SSDI? The Randolph Shepherd Program provides a priority to blind entrepreneurs to operate vending locations on federal locations. Many U.S. states have similar state laws. In fact, Tennessee has one of the strongest. In April 2025, an amendment was introduced at the Tennessee House of Representatives, poised to decimate the mini Tennessee Randolph Shepherd priority. Members of the National Association of Blind Merchants and the NFB of Tennessee worked together. With 3 days' notice, they visited all 99 Tennessee House offices. They captured the attention of the news media, and after articulately voicing objections, the amendment was pulled. Tennessee entrepreneurs' livelihood was saved, and a resounding message was delivered. Do not mess with the blind of Tennessee. In addition to our advocacy work in getting legislation passed, we must work together to object to harmful legislation. In these situations, we must make our voice heard and move forward with optimism, purpose, and persistence. Reach out to our representatives and senators, tell them our stories, share our aspirations, and demand change. When we speak with one voice, we are not advocating. We are transforming. We are turning hope into policy, transforming our dreams into law. It is time we get the Access Technology Affordability Act and the Blind Americans Return to Work Act passed. Object to harmful legislation. Raise expectations. Remove barriers. We will build a better future together. Thank you.
1: Thank you, Jesse. All right, so along with all of our activity at the federal level and the state level, there's a lot of individual advocacy items that we do, more self-advocacy that so many of you do, and I know that so many of you get help and mentorship from one of our members on the staff, who also helps with things like our Tenbrook Law Symposium. You'll hear more about that, and all of our voting work. So here, please welcome Sanho Steele-Lashar.
2: The Jacobus Tenbrook Disability Rights Law Symposium is the largest and most significant disability rights law symposium in the world. 2025 was our 18th such symposium. It brought together more than 250 attorneys and advocates to elevate disability rights worldwide. This year's theme, Democracy, Justice, and the Rule of Law, defending and protecting our right to live in the world. Its 23 sessions covered topics ranging from emerging regulations and rapidly changing Supreme Court precedent and everything in between. In addition, we've been hard at work assisting you, our current and future members, with all manner of civil rights issues. Since our report at the last convention, we have assisted in more than 400 cases around issues affecting our blind community. We have offered everything from legal information and resources, referrals to third parties, brief services, and full litigation. Just some of our work this past year included advocating for a blind high school student who showed up to his advanced placement exam only to learn that no one had thought to send a Braille exam. That's the right answer. We successfully worked with the college board to emboss and overnight a Braille copy of his test. He took it, and I'm happy to say he graduated with his classmates the following week. When another student went blind at the very end of his junior year, he began self-advocating, Unfortunately, the district gave him a 504 plan instead of an IEP and required him to stay home because they were uncomfortable having a blind student in their building. No matter how hard he fought, no matter how hard his affiliate supported him, the school said no. They refused to provide evaluations, accommodations, or services of any kind. With our help, we worked throughout the summer to get him what he needed. Ultimately, he received everything that he had requested and more, and was able to start back in his honors classes in the fall. We've continued assisting elementary students and other K-12 students around the country to become fluent in Braille, to reach age and stage appropriate levels with access technology and orientation and mobility, self-advocacy, getting off of program modification, and reaching and maintaining grade level so that they may compete on terms of equality with their non-disabled peers. We've also continued assisting disabled employees in filing formal charges of discrimination in those instances where their employers refuse to provide reasonable accommodations or make the workplace accessible as required by law. One such charge of discrimination resulted in a settlement for all unpaid wages, all reasonable accommodations, a transfer to a warehouse that he could reach on paratransit, and within 3 months, he was offered a promotion. But that's not all. Just some of our additional projects included providing training on accessible voting and the Help America Vote Act of 2002 in strategic partnership with the National Disability Rights Network. Providing trainings on the importance and the breadth of Section 504 of the Rehab Act and Title II of the ADA. Drafting 2 articles on IEP advocacy for Future Reflections magazine. Drafting an article on web and software accessibility for the American Bar Association Journal on Human Rights. Facilitating the 2025 IEP Advocacy Academy at our national office. Continuing to train and assist IEP advocates throughout the country. Advocating against proposed changes in regulations from various government agencies and more. Further, we coordinated the 2024 Blind Voter Survey from October through December of last year. Thank you so much to each of our 639 respondents. Among those respondents, 502 voted in person at their local polling place. 434 of whom requested or were offered an accessible ballot marking device as soon as they entered the building. Although 118 of us reported that our poll workers had problems setting up the machine, 423 of us said that the ballot marking devices were up and running upon our arrival. of us cast our ballots on accessible ballot marking devices with no problem. However, 38% of us were not so lucky. This often forced us to sacrifice our right to a private and independent vote. Overall, 544 respondents voted privately and independently in the 2024 election. . 367 of us voted privately and independently using an accessible ballot marking device. However, there is still work to be done. Ballots from accessible ballot marking machines were all identifiable due to being different sizes, shapes, or thicknesses than standard ballots. Poll workers continue to show a deficit in training when they make comments such as, "You are the first person in 10 years to use this machine. Are you really sure you need one?" Even when the workers are trained and the machines operational, the machine's speed, clarity, and rate of speech continue to be barriers to our most vulnerable voters. And again, the number of blind and deafblind voters able to connect their hearing aids or their refreshable braille devices to an accessible ballot marking device, again, zero. Last year, only half of the states delivered an accessible absentee ballot. Only half of those offered accessible ballot return. Thanks to the work of our affiliates, electronic ballot return is now available statewide in Colorado, Delaware, Hawaii, Indiana, Louisiana, Maine, Massachusetts, Nevada, North Carolina, North Dakota, Rhode Island, West Virginia, and Wisconsin. Now, a note on the importance of advocacy. I have said for years that our rights are only as good as their enforcement, and yet, now, more than ever before, many of us are afraid to make our voices heard. Even so, it is absolutely vital that we continue to speak up. It is absolutely vital that we continue to speak out. We cannot do this work in silence, and we cannot do this work alone. If we are to impart anything today, may it exist at the intersection of these two quotes. From the Congressman John Lewis, "When you see something that is not right, is not fair, is not just, you have to speak up. You have to speak out. You have to say something. You have to do something." And from the historian Aberjani, "It can be difficult to speak truth to power. Circumstances, however, have made doing so increasingly necessary." Thank you.
3: Thank you, Sanho. As you can hear, our individual advocacy, our state-level advocacy, our federal-level advocacy, and our general counsel, we are making progress. Our optimism will not be extinguished because we are the National Federation of the Blind. I ask you, who are we?
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3: Who are we?
4: NFB.
3: Mr. President, that is the Advocacy and Policy Report.
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6: Equal Access to Live Theater, Opening New Worlds Through Audio Description and Touch Doors, by Cindy Scott Houseman, A photo appears on the page, the caption, Cindy Scott Houseman. From the editor, Cindy Scott Houseman is a leader of the National Federation of the Blind of Arkansas. She lives in Little Rock, where she also owns an art gallery. Given her involvement in the arts, readers will likely not be surprised to learn that she is a theater enthusiast and has worked in that field. In this article, she describes innovations that are making theatrical performances more accessible to the blind and others. Here is what she says. Audio description, AD, makes live and recorded performances come alive for blind and low vision audiences. By narrating visual details, actions, settings, costumes, and more, it helps everyone fully experience theater, film, and other art forms. AD is now common in many movie theaters and on certain TV services, and it is gradually expanding into live theater. Experiencing Broadway and touring shows. My earliest experience with audio description were on Broadway in New York City. There, the description is often professionally produced and generally available for any performance once a show has been running for a while. These performances feature pre-recorded AD, individual sound clips carefully cued to match each moment, like any other sound cue, and synchronized with the performance through the miracles of modern technology. I also encountered pre-recorded AD on a touring show in Memphis, Tennessee. At the Broadway performances, the description ran through a provided tablet and earpiece, and at the touring performance, it ran through a free app on my phone called Gala Pro. I have since been told that Gala Pro is also an option on Broadway now as well, but that tablets are still provided for those who do not have or want to use their smartphone. Building local access in Central Arkansas. Little Rock, Arkansas, where I live, offers more live theater than one might expect, and many local theaters provide live AD for at least one performance of each production. I became personally involved in 2019, helping the Arkansas Repertory Theater, Arkansas Rep, our local Equity House, implement AD. An Equity Theater is a professional theatrical production company that operates under a contract with the Actors Equity Association, AEA, the U.S. labor union for stage actors and managers. We lined up funding, equipment, and trained voice talent, even planning pre-performance touch tours of the set. Our first internal test in early 2020 was fantastic. I was thrilled beyond anything I had imagined. Then the pandemic abruptly halted the season. A couple of years later, Sandy Pinkstaff took our initial work further. Sandy's premier AD job came about because a former student was in town visiting family. This former student is now a parent. She wanted to take her young son to the Children's Theater in the Arkansas Museum of Fine Arts, and having AD would help facilitate her understanding of the action on stage. Drawing on decades of experience as a music teacher at the Arkansas School for the Blind, and as an orientation and mobility and braille specialist, Sandy trained with the Arts Access in Raleigh, North Carolina, and Mind's Eye in St. Louis. After retiring from full-time teaching in 2023, she launched Creative Descriptions, a business dedicated to organizing and promoting AD throughout Central Arkansas. Sandy has gotten many of the theaters in Central Arkansas interested in offering AD, and she is really good at organizing all of the aspects of this business. She puts together listings of upcoming theater performances and emails this information to potential attendees. Once she knows a person has tickets, she sends show notes and all of the other details, such as what time to show up and where to meet her for the equipment. Sandy's approach therefore facilitates access not only to the performance itself, but to more of the printed information that is available to sighted patrons. A Family Affair and Touch Tour Highlights. My husband and I recently attended an Arkansas Rep performance where Sandy's son Grant, a professional actor, delivered the live description. Before the show, stage manager Luisa Torres led a memorable touch tour, letting us handle key props and set pieces so we could visualize their use during their performance. Touch tours like this add a deeper layer to audio description. Luisa was so good, I asked, where else has she done this? She told us that during the regular, Ball Through Spring, season, she works at Baltimore Center Stage, BCS, in Baltimore, Maryland. I enjoyed pointing out the connection that this city is where the National Federation of the Blind headquarters is located. When I thought through this connection, I called Chris Danielson, editor of the Braille Monitor and Greater Baltimore Chapter President of the National Federation of the Blind of Maryland. He and I had a great conversation, comparing and visiting about each of our audio description experiences. He brought up the general show descriptions that are often given before the performance begins. If you don't know this happens, you might miss a lot of informative details. This part of the AD usually contains information from the playbill and provides detailed descriptions of the set, characters, costumes, and other pertinent details that couldn't be included in the AD during the performance because of the obvious time constraints. If this pre-show AD is a recording, it usually plays on a loop starting around 20 minutes before the show begins. I contacted the Baltimore Center Stage Theater and got to visit with Rachel Erickson, the Director of Properties. Rachel is a member of the Allyship and Advocacy Committee of the Society of Props Managers. She is very tuned into accessibility and shared with me the following insights. I was privileged to have close friends and mentors teach me early in my career that accessibility is at the core of a vibrant arts community. The Touch Tour program that we offer here at BCS exemplifies a core tenet of universal design, that an accommodation for some is ultimately a benefit for all. While we created the Touch Tour specifically for our blind and low vision patrons, it has become very popular with anyone who drops by. We have started offering additional touch tours at our student matinees, something that the teaching artist in me really enjoys. All our patrons benefit when we provide a tactile way to engage with the story, because theater, at its core, is an embodied art form. For the actual tour, I aim to curate a tactile representation for every visual storytelling element on the stage. A typical spread includes pieces of the set like floors, walls, and trim, entire costumes on dress forms, swatches of the fabrics used in costume builds, and, actual or replicas of the majority of props that are handled prominently by the actors. We arrange this all on several tables in the public lobby outside the performance space, and always have an interpreter there who serves as a tactile dramaturge. Their task is to guide our patrons through the offerings while relating them to their place and importance in the story. Because we always offer the tour at the same performance as our audio description service, the audio describer often comes through for a tour as well to gain further context for their script. I was especially interested in learning more about Rachel's innovative ideas for the future. Something else I would like to include in tours is a topographical bird's eye view of the playing space with the current shows set on it. I've seen these incredible tactile maps at places as varied as the Sagrada Familia, Church of the Sacred Family, in Barcelona, and the Andy Warhol Museum in Pittsburgh. They instantly let you gather the layout of the space or image through touch alone, which is a welcomed anchor amid the flood of descriptive words. Rachel is currently learning 3D computer modeling with the goal of using the theater's 3D printer to build these set maps in the near future. She is very grateful that her role as properties director gives her access to these emergent technologies. The first line of Baltimore Center Stage's vision statement is, "We are building a theater for everyone," and this deeply resonates with Rachel Erickson. Leadership support for access. Arkansas Rep Executive Artistic Director Will Trice, a multi-Tony Award-winning producer, shares this commitment. "The touch tours certainly weren't my original idea, but they made perfect sense once I learned about them," Will told me. "Theater is a three-dimensional art form. Well, actually four-dimensional," he said. "Scenic and props designers create environments for the performances, sometimes literal, sometimes poetic. I'm not blind or low vision myself, but it seems like being able to establish a tactile relationship with those environments would make all the difference in connecting with the performance." And under the guidance of a professional stage manager, touch tours are a relatively simple offering for most shows. Community, culture, and advocacy. The impact of accessible theater is tangible. Whenever I attend a described performance, I meet new friends from the blindness community, many of them students at World Services for the Blind. These events facilitate our active participation in the arts and invite the broader public to see us as full participants in cultural life. The model is spreading, and those of us who feel called to do so can help that spread. Audio description is appearing in Arkansas State Park visitor centers and in museums and attractions nationwide. Sometimes all it takes is asking what accessible options exist. If you ask at an attraction and find out that accessible information has not been thought through yet, this could give you, and or your chapter or affiliate, a chance to let them know what they can do to make your experience better. Concluding thoughts and a personal reflection. The arts have always been central to my life, I met my husband while working at the Arkansas Rep in the late 1980s, back when I was sighted, and our son, who is also blind, served as the Rep's property manager in 2022 and 23. Watching AD and touch tours flourish today is deeply meaningful to me. They ensure that everyone, regardless of sight, can feel fully part of the living, breathing world of theater.
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6: 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By Michelle Guadalupe Felix Garcia. From the editor, here is a piece that shows the value of perseverance and dedication to follow a dream. 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It is not at all blind-friendly in its testing to become credentialed, but this is just another jump for someone determined to succeed. Monitor readers have heard from Michelle before. You will not be disappointed in her second appearance. In his book, Drive, The Surprising Truth About What Motivates Us, New York Times best-selling author Daniel H. Pink offers a strategy for finding our purpose. Ask yourself two questions, he says. What gets you up in the morning, and what keeps you up at night? The answers for each human being will be as diverse and unique as there are species of wildflowers on this earth. To make our lives rewarding and meaningful, we often have more than one answer to these questions. I am here to share what sparks the energy in my brain and lights the fire within me, audio. My alarm rang at 3:15 a.m., and I was not bothered in the slightest. I was about to embark on the exhilarating journey of taking a virtual course offered in England and available to me all the way in Mexico. I had won a scholarship to learn what was necessary to get a certification on Pro Tools, the gold standard in the music industry. This software is the norm in recording studios, film post-production facilities, and on-location sound all over the world. It was taught by Leslie Gaston Bird, now president of the Audio Engineering Society, and Fabia Dedemola, an audio mixer from Nigeria, in a two-week intensive format. The sessions were 5 hours long, with some breaks in between, Monday through Friday. Then on Saturdays, each student would take a test on our knowledge. If we passed, we would go on to the next week's round. Upon successful completion of both exams, we would earn the Pro Tools Certified Official Badge from Avid. The digital audio workstation is accessible with a built-in screen reader for Mac OS VoiceOver. But the tests are highly visual in nature because they rely on screenshots of windows, the shapes of tools and buttons, as well as questions on zooming capabilities and mouse functions. I had wished to get certified for a long time, but 5 years ago a fellow blind audio engineer told me to forget it. He said it was going to be too difficult because the materials are not adapted for test takers without eyesight. But how did the goal of doing sound for a living start? I found my dream at a Coldplay concert. After sleepless nights of meticulous strategy crafting and 52 emails aimed at getting a chance to play Clocks with my favorite band at the piano, Coldplay invited me in for the adventure of a lifetime. Their legendary status, complemented by their endless humility, shined through. I appreciated everything they did, from their efforts to speak Spanish to the incredible amount of trust they granted to a stranger and her family to watch rehearsal a few feet from the stage, hug the members, and play their official A Head Full of Dreams tour piano, decorated with flowers and a multitude of vibrant colors. I had been into sound for a very long time, since I was 13, and made my head ache playing with unhealthy amounts of reverb. But this moment marked a before and after. Listening to the pristine, transparent signal of their in-ear monitors, watching the team united as a great big family, working quickly to achieve spectacular results for the audience's enjoyment, and passing by the machine room, feeling the heat emanating from the lighting boards and mixing desks. All of these were reasons that truly consolidated my desire to dedicate my life to sound, and I wouldn't like to envision myself doing anything else. The road wouldn't be all petals and roses, though. On my first week at San Diego State University, pursuing a bachelor's degree in music recording technology and audio design, my live sound reinforcement professor called my parents aside to have a conversation without me. Later he called me as well to declare, "You should change your major." What was he talking about? The sentence felt like a bomb upon my family and me. We had traveled over 300 miles to relocate our lives to a country whose language and culture are not our own. My mom had embraced her fears to learn to drive on U.S. freeways, which are different from the highways in Mexico, to support my education. My dad was willing to spend 4 years living alone, working from Mexico, and making six-hour trips to visit us every 2 weeks. I bet everything on the dream of getting accepted as an international student, trying to get my application noticed among the 93,000 that made up the pile. Now this professor was saying that the career I had chosen is extremely difficult for someone who can see, let alone someone who is blind. It's impossible, he stated, not having given me the chance to speak. I had been judged before my first class period, before I turned in any assignments. Perhaps you should enroll in composition instead, he opined. Interestingly, this would mean I'd take all the other classes but this. In that moment, I had two choices. I could drop out of college, forget my purpose, and go back to my country. Certainly, my soul couldn't stand listening to the bells of the carillon that marked every hour in the student union building, while knowing that I had failed. Alternatively, I could press on, gather courage, and keep going in spite of all odds, ignoring all the voices urging me to recede from the challenge and run away. What did I decide to do? I decided not to listen. Smith Recital Hall is the birthplace of an annual jazz, classical, and world music concert series. The 200-seat capacity venue hosts hundreds of events and serves as the training ground for students who need to practice their front-of-house mixing and recording skills. A Soundcraft VI-4 mixing console was the first learning tool and the first great obstacle for me. A 16-channel surface with tactile faders is not accessible enough when you're confronted with a touchscreen to patch your signal flow and access all menus. But I'm not used to taking no for an answer, and it was our turn to put the designer hats on. When engineers don't have a solution, we create it from the ground up. We invented a 16x6 system to be pasted on a cardboard frame surrounding the screen of the console. Horizontally, it told me where each channel began, and vertically, it showed me the margins of each menu page, such as inputs, outputs, sends A and B, EQ and dynamics. The method wasn't perfect, but by touching perpendicularly the dots of the function I wanted to carry out, then drawing a mental square and calculating where the touchscreen button laid, I was able to run sound as my peers did, and the audience liked it. My friends helped me learn the board's layout, and soon I was fluent on its operation. Towards the closing of the semester, we had to take a final. If we passed, we had the chance to earn a pair of headphones. My instructor tried to force me to take the console test orally instead of hands-on because it would be too visual. I sat down in front of the desk and let him know that I wasn't moving until I was given the same exam my classmates took. He had no choice. He administered the interactive questionnaire, and I succeeded with flying colors. I don't think I ever changed my professor's mind, but long story short, he resigned before I did. That pair of headphones not only signifies that I learned the material well, it also serves as a reminder that I am strong. Experiences like these build up my character and make me find within me the spirit of a warrior who isn't afraid to stand up for what she believes in and who fights for her rights if she must. But I wasn't always so confident in myself. Other people contributed to my perseverance in this critical period through their unbreakable belief in me. When we were interns at the studio, which we lovingly called the Crow's Nest, we set up for big bands, ensembles, and orchestras. One of the required items was securing tripping hazards such as cables and snakes to the ground with gaffing tape. Weekly, we were divided into teams to perform the live sound duties, and often my instructor wanted to leave me as a floater member, to be called only when needed. This was only a way of avoiding telling me a decision not to take my help was already in place. My white cane, for almost any crew I encountered, was a symbol of not being able to do anything. Though I looked forward to every future event with real anticipation, practically every time I asked if I could help with something, I was politely told staff was complete for the evening, so not that day. If they weren't going to use my help, why didn't they tell me in advance? It feels just as disheartening as when a group of friends asks for help in moving from one house to another. I show up, and they tell me to sit down because it is crowded, and everything is already done. I had begun internalizing the doubts my professor held about me. Fortunately, I had a really good relationship with our internship supervisor, Kevin, who thought about my abilities differently. I asked him, "Who is gaffing today?" To which he replied, "You, Michelle, you are." Surprised and a little shocked, I asked how I could do that. I could see myself setting up mic stands or plugging in monitors, but I hadn't imagined a way to make straight, organized lines of cable without eyesight. "Feel the ground," he said. "Words can hurt or heal, strengthen or create doubt, edify or destroy. Words are an immensely powerful medium. These three words taught me an unforgettable lesson. They taught me that I can overcome my own mental limits and tear them down, that I mustn't judge my efficacy to pursue something if I haven't tried to do it, and that I must give myself ample practice with the discipline beforehand. I must function with the belief that there's an immense wealth of approaches and ways to do things that I do not yet comprehend. That wasn't the only time that someone opened my eyes to new possibilities and methods to achieve results. John Cole, prolific composer and orchestrator for films such as Black Panther, Avatar and Harry Potter, and The Fantastic Beasts, had the task of teaching me music for audiovisual media. Personally, I was certain that film scoring was reserved for people whose eyes could follow and observe the action playing out on screen. I was in for a delightful surprise. For the entire semester, my professor carefully crafted time notes that described each scene and facial expression, landscapes and animation effects, and the slightest changes, not to the second, but to the frame. Armed with this level of equality, I composed for different genres of film and reached the summit of learning with the same amount of constructive feedback given to my classmates. Toward the end of the semester, we had to turn in a final project. We'd choose a film clip to write music to, and John enlisted the help of renowned music editor Joe E. Rand, whose credits span from Titanic to West Side Story, and whose clients include John Williams, Star Wars, and Randy Newman, Toy Story. He delivered the time notes of a scene from How to Train Your Dragon for me to score. For countless decades, time notes were the norm until they somehow fell out of fashion. The clip I picked was completely silent. I can't tell you what a liberating experience it was to be able to write for a medium without any sound to guide me. It gave rise to new forms of expression that could only use my mind as their compass. Logic Pro, with its intuitive nature and accessibility built into every corner, was also my ally. I've found treasures in the people life has blessed me with. Thanks to their trust, I wrote compositions whose quality my teachers praised, and that I feel remarkably proud of myself for persisting and proud of them for believing in me. The blind helped the blind, too. During my last year of university, Corey Wilkins, an audio engineer, drummer, and composer, gave me a chance to acquire skills in his studio. He let me use his collection of microphones, guitar amps, and, the best of all, an Alesis HD24 machine that operates almost exactly like an analog tape recorder from back in the day. He never treated me like a coffee-making intern who was cautioned to stay away from equipment and to keep to herself. On the contrary, he gave me the freedom to shadow his sessions, make mistakes, and become an assistant for some of his projects, where he could finally focus on being a musician and forget about the technical side, since I was running it. He patiently explained how to position the mics and how we can tell by ear if they will record with our desired acoustic flavor. He told me how helpful it is to get to the venue early and explore it with your white cane if you are doing live sound so that you may familiarize yourself with the facility before showtime. It makes an extraordinary difference if you feel comfortable with your surroundings because you can participate in load-in and load-out using both hands like any member of a team would. He had answers for each of my doubts. God has given me the privilege to live a life filled with opportunities that I've diligently managed to take. While I lived in Denver to receive training at the Colorado Center for the Blind, I shadowed audio engineers 9 times. I got to experience Broadway's Aladdin and DCPA's The Color Purple from behind the board. Theaters, a tango festival, and a recording studio were fertile ground for exploration. A young A1 in particular, Megan Holdman, stands out in my list of adventures. Not only did she enthusiastically open her doors and show me the Digico SD9 she was using, she also looked for more places in the city where they'd welcome my whole self, to ask questions and learn as an equal. The invaluable mentorship of the people who have stood beside me demonstrates that each of us, through our lived experience, can look out for each other, and by marching together, we have the ability to make this world a better place. It is easy to get discouraged on the path when I receive yet another email from a console manufacturer saying that screen reader accessibility is not in their future development plans, when a software update breaks the script that made it possible to navigate a DAW, or when in a theater an A1 asks me, incredulously, how will you be able to mix if you can't see? But there are gleams of hope on the horizon. For the longest time, access to the production of immersive audio through Dolby Atmos had been denied to blind engineers, but were no longer left behind. Through Logic Pro's renderer, we can now draw mixes through all dimensions of the sphere. Slowly but steadily, now that we are making progress through our advocacy, we must not quiet down our voices. We must not give up. Our fighting for justice and freedom must continue. After 2 weeks of boundless dedication to learning and a little bit of mental insanity, the Pro Tools exam was now in front of me. "Congratulations, you passed," Leslie said. Her grin was audible. My relief came out in screams. I could stop holding my breath. I'd just become the first blind woman to be Pro Tools certified, and I still wish for hundreds more to follow, because we have the capability to achieve this and much more. My orchestral literature professor taught us about the continuous struggle and eventual triumph present in the theme of Beethoven's Third Symphony, the Eroica, and in many of his compositions. The free-spirited triad drives forward, but then lingers on the accidental of uncertainty several times, before rising in victory. But what moved him to highlight the grueling effort of the journey, the frustration, the fear, the pain, before allowing us to reach our destination? I believe there is beauty to be found in our battles, whether you choose to be a lawyer, an architect, a professor, a scientist, a baseball player, or a sculptor. There are inevitably going to be challenges in your way. There will be times when you feel like quitting, moments when your determination is struggling for breath. But challenge is where our faith and spirit grow strong, and it is in struggle where we find the richest, most exquisite rewards. If life is in one way or another going to throw at us degrees of difficulty to conquer, we may as well choose an activity that provides us great amounts of joy in its pursuit, a purpose that transcends our sense of time and goes beyond the ordinary. Choose, with patience and wisdom, what you would like to struggle at. I will take the liberty to end with a passage from Coldplay's song, Us Against the World. So whatever you do, don't let go.
5: 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We're NFBRN, the National Federation of the Blind Radio Network.
7: We Are Able by Robert Gardner. There is a photo on the page, the caption, The ABLE team, members of the Black Hawk chapter of the NFB of Illinois, won the Braille Readers Are Leaders Team of the Year award in the adult contest last year. From the editor, Our Braille Readers Are Leaders contest was expanded last year to include a category for adults. People wanting to improve their skills were encouraged to form teams to support and encourage one another. In this account, we share our surprise in winning, the bonds formed by reading aloud to each other, and the joy and accomplishment of one team and the individuals in it. Here's a package for you, my wife said, handing me a box large enough for a new pair of shoes. It's from the NFB National Center. Did you order something? No, I said, mystified. After cutting through the packing tape and fumbling through the packing peanuts, I pulled out, What? My wife took a peek. It's a plaque, she said. Wow, your team of the year. I stood there, stunned. Our team had won the 2009-2010 Adult Braille Readers Are Leaders Team of the Year award. This had been the first year for the adult contest, and we were the winners. I could hardly believe it. The ABLE group was formed in the fall of 2008 from within the Black Hawk chapter of the NFB of Illinois. ABLE stands for Access to Braille Literacy for Everyone. Our goal was to increase our Braille skills by getting together weekly and reading aloud to each other. We'd usually have four or five people involved, and all of us were in the beginner category, meaning all of us had plenty of opportunity to improve. Group member Lois Montgomery told me, Meeting with the ABLE group every week and encouraging each other to improve our reading and writing skills has definitely reaped benefits for all involved. Though I'm not a speedy reader and will probably never be one, I focus on the fact that I am literate. I think back to the time when I couldn't see print and didn't know Braille. This motivates me to advocate for Braille literacy. In the fall of 2009, our group read about the new adult category in the NFB Braille Readers Are Leaders competition and the fact that we could form a team. When quizzed, the members of the ABLE group unanimously wanted to enter the contest, and we became the ABLE team. We charged forward with five people joining the team. Enthusiasm was high. We continued to meet face-to-face each week and kept in touch by phone and email. Articles sent out by those coordinating the Braille Readers Are Leaders contest were passed around electronically. We even turned one of our weekly meetings into a travel exercise by riding the bus to a local restaurant and having an ABLE team Christmas party. Jean Rauschenbach's story is unique but has some elements that are universal amongst the group. She said, I attended Blind Inc., learning the skills to become a successful blind person. They changed my life and improved my self-esteem. Because of learning these skills, especially Braille, I had the courage to go back to school at the age of 50. I am literate again. I take notes on a Braille note-taker and can read out loud what I have written, if haltingly. It is so great to be able to have notes to go by when giving presentations in classes. My speed is still slow, but I know that it will improve as I read Braille more and more. Jean continued, Being on the ABLE team was a challenge during the school year, but I decided to concentrate my time on reading a book for school. I spent a good deal of time on reading, but it paid off by increasing my reading speed. Sometimes we need the challenge of pressure to make us do what we might put off to another time. At the start of the contest, each of us had goals, but soon we noticed that the competition had spurred us all to exceed them. When Lois Montgomery began to pile up pages read, she was encouraged to enter the individual reading award competition. As the leaderboard was posted in the latter stages of the competition, we found Lois on top. And wow, what a fantastic ending to the competition. Lois took number one in the beginner category. She read around 3,000 pages during the 2 months of the contest. Team member Patrick Olson said, "Braille provides a way for me to enjoy a book or document without straining my eyes with large print. Reading Braille gives me much more satisfaction and a sense of accomplishment than an audiobook provides." As a side note, Patrick and team member Jana Hergert had let their Braille skills slide before joining the ABLE group. With a year of work on the team, both of them cemented their understanding of the contractions and probably doubled their reading speeds. "Last spring, I was shocked when I first held the plaque, signifying that the ABLE group had won Team of the Year. Here we were, in our little corner of Illinois, and we had been selected out of all the teams across the entire country. I immediately grabbed the phone and relayed the news to team members. I then had to contact several people at Blind Incorporated, where I learned Braille. One of my greatest pleasures was a personal phone call to my Braille instructor, Melody Whartonby, to thank her for all her patience and perseverance." The Braille Readers Are Leaders adult contest brought the ABLE team closer together and increased our dedication to improving our Braille skills. The contest pushed us all to write more, read more, and increase our commitment to Braille literacy. The ABLE team will continue to meet, inspired to reach new levels by the Braille Readers Are Leaders contest.
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9: 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Listeners offer some suggestions on working with the playback speed control in YouTube for iOS. And if you're looking for a standalone talking thermostat, no app required, there is still one on the market. It's Jonathan Mosen at the Jernigan Institute in Baltimore, Maryland, welcoming you to episode 23 of Access On. Let's get right into it and begin our serialization of the webinar we did a couple of weeks ago on online meetings. And this webinar covers Teams, Zoom, WebEx, and Google Meet, common platforms that you will encounter if you're attending online meetings. Before we went into detail about each of these platforms, I did a section at the beginning where we discussed some general principles, things that you can do to set yourself up well for attending an online meeting and making sure that it's going to work well for you. So this week, we're going to start with that. Just a few general things to consider when you're attending an online meeting. Let's talk first about some general principles that we can apply to all of these online meeting platforms to make everything go smoothly. And the first key to a great meeting is preparation. When we take a few steps before the call starts, we set ourselves and others for that matter up for success. Now, we all know that technology is a great enabler. It can also be as frustrating as heck. It can be unpredictable. And as the saying goes, failure to prepare is preparing to fail. So join early with the link handy, have the link or the meeting invite accessible well before the start time, and plan to join, say, 5 or even 10 minutes early. And this gives you time to deal with any login issues or waiting room delays before the meeting actually begins. There's nothing more distracting for everyone than a frantic call or a text from someone who can't find the link at the very last second. So by connecting a few minutes early, you can troubleshoot things. You can do that in a quiet way without the panic of the meeting about to start. And you can avoid making others wait while you resolve your tech problems. Most platforms do have an option to test or preview your audio and video. Ensuring your mic is working and your camera is set up properly before you join is going to spare everybody those awkward, can you hear me now, moments that we've become so familiar with, particularly since the pandemic. If you encounter an issue, you will have a few minutes then to fix it, or you could even switch to another device. So, for example, if things just aren't behaving for you on your PC,

always when you're joining the call. You might think of this as putting up a do not disturb sign, if you will. So let others in your home or your office know that you'll be in a meeting so they don't accidentally interrupt you. Now that we've laid that groundwork, let's talk about managing our audio during the meeting. Managing your audio well means minimizing distractions and ensuring that you can be heard clearly. So first, mute yourself whenever you're not actively speaking. It's absolutely crucial to do this. Background noises, you know, keyboard typing or your text-to-speech engine blithering away in the background in the meeting, or people coughing or guide dogs barking or other noisy pets or family members chatting in the next room, they can all hijack the meeting audio and they can distract the speaker and other participants. We all know how annoying it is when people carry on side conversations during an in-person meeting, right? And the same is true in an online meeting. So make it a habit to join the call already on mute and keep yourself muted unless you're actually addressing the group. And thankfully, muting and unmuting is easy with keyboard shortcuts. Familiarize yourself with your platform's mute controls, whatever platform you're going into, and practice using them regularly so that you get fast at it. You can practice until it just becomes second nature. It's also wise to test muting in a meeting's audio a preview feature or something like that. If you've never used a platform before, you know, some of us use a lot of Zoom, for example, but maybe not quite as familiar with Teams or Google Meet or WebEx. No harm in setting up a test meeting and doing those checks. When it's your turn to speak, you should be ready to quickly unmute and chime in. Next, let's talk about microphone quality. Using a good microphone or a headset can make a world of difference. Many of us just use the built-in laptop microphone or our phone, which can work, but often those do pick up a lot of ambient noise and they may not capture your voice clearly. A headset or even earbuds that have a microphone will typically provide better sound quality and that isolate your voice. Some conditions that cause congenital blindness also include hearing impairment. So it's the considerate thing to do to make the audio as clear, direct, and free of echo as possible. The bonus for us as blind users is that if you use a headset, that also ensures that others on the call won't hear our screen reader output echoing away in the background. If you use your screen reader during the meeting to read an agenda or check the participant list, then you can use your computer's speakers while unmuted and your speech won't be picked up by the microphone and broadcast to everyone. And this can be really distracting and it could even announce information that you didn't intend to share. So consider investing in a decent quality headset. You can actually find one for a reasonable price. And often these are designed for conferencing applications exactly like the ones that we're talking about today. So often the microphones include some noise cancelling features built in that improve the quality of the audio if you've got a bit of room bounce in the background. If you're in a situation where multiple people are joining from the same physical location, try and avoid using one device for everybody unless it's absolutely necessary. Now, the exception, of course, if you're in an office environment and there's some sort of professional audio conferencing equipment there that have a whole array of microphones. But if you're just trying to use a laptop or a smartphone, it is better if each person has their own device and headset in separate spaces to prevent audio feedback. If you've got to use a shared device, be diligent about muting whenever you're whispering to each other off camera. The meeting host can mute participants if they need to, but you do not want to be that person that has become so noisy, so disruptive to the meeting that the host feels compelled to intervene and mute you. It's important to respect the flow of the conversation and use the tools available to signal when you have something that you want to say. You can use the raise hand feature to request the floor, unless the host has explicitly said that it's kind of an open popcorn style discussion.
In most cases, especially with larger or more

0: or formal meetings, the virtual hand raise is the polite way to indicate that you would like to speak. It prevents chaos and multiple people talking all over each other. So take a moment to learn the keyboard shortcuts for raising your hand in the platform that you are using. Once your hand is raised, wait for the host or the moderator to call on you before you start speaking. It can be tempting to just jump right in, but unless it's an emergency, it's best to let the moderator manage the queue. There may be rare moments when an urgent interjection is appropriate, but generally, raising your virtual hand is best to indicate that you want to speak. And this courtesy keeps the discussion orderly, and it ensures that you don't accidentally cut someone else off. When it is your turn and you begin speaking, start by saying your name, especially if not everybody in the meeting knows you by voice. For example, you might unmute yourself and say, "This is Jonathan. I'd like to add to this point." Of course, unless your name isn't Jonathan, and then you want to say something a bit different. Stating your name at the outset helps everybody, particularly those on the phone or fellow blind participants, recognize who's talking. In group discussions, respect turn-taking and avoid interrupting others. It's easy to accidentally talk over someone because there is a little bit of lag even now in these conferencing platforms, just enough to make talking over someone possible, more so than if you're in a regular in-person meeting. If you start to speak and you hear somebody else speaking at the same time, both parties should politely stop. You can even say sorry, go ahead, and let the other person continue, or maybe wait for the moderator to give you some guidance as to who should proceed. But only one person should speak at a time so that everybody can follow along. Overlapping speech is hard for anybody to understand. One strategy meetings often use is to have the host mute everybody except the speaker to enforce this rule. But even if that's not in effect, we as participants can do our part by being patient and courteous. Another great tool for engagement without disruption is, of course, the chat feature. Both Zoom and Teams have a meeting chat where you can type in comments or questions. And in fact, all of these meeting platforms have that. If you have a thought while someone else is speaking, consider posting it in the chat instead of interrupting the flow of the conversation. Now, there are some meetings of blind participants where they discourage use of the chat feature because some screen readers don't have the ability to silence the chat output. And even then, some screen reader users may not know how you do that, even if the ability does exist. So I would advise that you check to see if there are any preferences from the meeting organizers and other participants about whether you should use chat or not. For those who don't want to hear the chat, some screen readers will offer the ability to silence chats or minimize what you hear. So you might want to become familiar with the screen reader functions for the platform you're using. If using chat is okay for the meeting that you're in, once you've used it, the facilitator or others will sometimes acknowledge your comment at an appropriate pause. We do this, for example, in these sorts of webinars. It's also useful for sharing links or info without having to read them out loud because some links can be very long. And again, we've done that by already sharing the link to the full captioning that you can choose to have in your browser. Additionally, listen active when others are speaking. This means focusing on the conversation and trying not to multitask too much because we're not as good at it as we think we are, and responding when it's appropriate with brief verbal acknowledgements if needed. Yes, I agree, or a quick comment when you're invited. If the meeting is small and hand raising isn't required, you can still chime in politely by saying your name and waiting a bit, perhaps for the meeting moderator to acknowledge you. And of course, keep your microphone muted until that moment that you're ready to speak. It's worth reiterating because it's fundamental to good meeting etiquette. Well, I've talked quite a bit about audio, so let's talk about video, which is, I guess, a bit of a contentious topic in a blindness context. Video can be a double-edged sword for blind professionals in online meetings. On the one hand, you might think, well, I can't see them. So, you know, it doesn't really matter if they can't see me. On the other hand, turning on your video can make your presence more visible, quite literally, to others and foster a sense of connection. People can see your expressions or at least see that you are attentive, which can humanize the interaction for sighted participants in the meeting. There's no one-size-fits-all answer here, but if you're going to use video, here are some best practices for you to consider. Take a moment to ensure that you are framed well and presented as you would like. JAWS has a feature called Face in View, where you can sit in front of the camera and be told whether your face is visible and whether the room is well lit. You can do the same thing on your smartphone by opening the camera app and having TalkBack or VoiceOver tell you if your face is centered. The same concept also works on the Mac. And there's also a free tool called Can You See Me that works with any Windows screen reader, in fact. So it does pretty much the same thing, a little more in a limited way. But this basic thing, you know, am I centered? Am I in view of the camera? It's very similar to JAWS's built-in Face in View. If you participate in online meetings a lot, you may want to get a webcam that has good autofocus features fixed to the wall, so that you know that when you sit at your place at your desk where your chair normally is, you are likely to be in the right spot. And when I worked from home for a long period back in New Zealand, I did exactly this, and it never let me down having the camera positioned in that fixed place. Also, be mindful of your background if you are on camera. Remember that what is behind you is visible. A cluttered room or people moving around in the background can be distracting to others. So try to have a clean, neutral background or use a visual background if that works for you. A lot of these apps provide that now. You might consider sitting in front of a plain wall or using a screen or a divider of some kind behind you to block visual distractions. Good lighting, of course, helps as well. You don't need professional lights. Just avoid sitting in a complete dark place or with very bright light directly behind you, and that can make you appear like a silhouette. You can ask a visual interpreter service like Aira, if you like, to talk about lighting and give you some advice. Also, some of these apps that I talked about earlier will tell you when the lighting is not sufficient. Many platforms also offer virtual backgrounds or blur effects now, so feel free to use those if that makes you feel more comfortable, though be aware that sometimes virtual backgrounds can cause your head to be kind of cut out of those, your head and shoulders, so it might not work for everything. If you're not using video, you might at least like to set a profile photo or avatar in the meeting software. And that way, instead of just a blank screen or your name initials, others can see your picture when you speak or in the participant list. And this can help to personalize your presence. Microsoft's own accessibility guidelines, in fact, note that having profile photos helps others identify who is speaking during a meeting. Also, consider using features like Do Not Disturb mode on your communication app during meetings. If you're in Teams, for instance, and we're going to get into Teams very soon, setting your status to Do Not Disturb will suppress notifications that could otherwise pop up and be read aloud while you're in a meeting. Similarly, on Windows, you can use Focus Assist, or on Mac, you can enable Do Not Disturb system-wide while you're in a call, so that extraneous pings or alerts don't steal focus, literally and figuratively. We're going to spend a bit of time now diving into a service that's rapidly earning a reputation as one of the most innovative players in the AI space, and this is Perplexity. At its core, Perplexity is an advanced AI-powered search and answer engine. You can think of it as a blend between a traditional search engine like Google and an AI assistant like ChatGPT, but it's designed to be faster, more precise, and more conversational. Rather than giving you a list of links, Perplexity focuses on directly answering your question, citing real sources along the way, and even suggesting related questions that you might want to ask next by way of follow-up and to get further insight into the question that you're asking. It's a much more dynamic and interactive way to find information compared to a standard web search. One of Perplexity's standout strengths is its access to multiple large language models, or LLMs for short. Depending on your needs, you can choose responses powered by models like OpenAI's GPT-4 Turbo, Claude 3 from Anthropic, DeepSeek, and even Google's Gemini. So this is a powerful research tool because you're not locked into one AI. There's a lot of flexibility. Each AI has its own style, personality, if you will, and way of answering questions. So sometimes it's good to be able to switch it up and see which model gives you the best answer. And sometimes you want different things. At one point you might want detailed reasoning, at another you might want creative responses or more concise factual answers. Perplexity now offers a pro search feature, and this scours the web in real time to augment its answers with the most up-to-date information. This helps to solve a common complaint about AI tools that they sometimes rely on outdated knowledge. They've recently introduced a deep search mode, which is becoming more common. You can find deep search tools in ChatGPT and Google Gemini, and they're extremely powerful, and we will cover deep search at some point on this podcast. It is something that we will be talking about at National Convention in July in New Orleans when we do a session on all these AI advances that have taken place since we last gathered. We're going to be talking about the iOS app in a bit because there's been a significant innovation that Perplexity has just unveiled, which I thought was worthy of mention. But it's also worth mentioning that the iOS app is not perfect. Often you find that there are toggle buttons that allow you to switch between modes that don't tell you their state. So you double tap a button, but you don't really get any feedback about whether the double tapping has taken effect. And when you're reviewing settings, it makes it very difficult to determine in some situations what options are selected. For example, which voice you've had selected or what large language model. There is a free version of Perplexity, but if you want the full features, it's going to cost around about $20 US a month. With all these things, you may want to try the free version, see if it's something that you will use regularly, and then upgrade if you really think it's worth it. One of the big advantages, of course, of using Perplexity is it may save you money in the long run because you get all of these large language models rolled into one service. Although you have access to these large language models, it's not quite the same as, say, paying for ChatGPT and paying for Gemini and paying for all the other services, because there are some premium features that are reserved for those individual services. So the best thing I can suggest is that you have a play with the free version, upgrade maybe for a month and see if you like it, and it may or may not meet your needs. One thing that is good about Perplexity is that if you need quick, reliable summaries that also show you where the information came from, which can be important if you're using this in academic work, Perplexity does that well. If you want more control and transparency over the information that you're getting from AI, obviously that's an advantage for Perplexity because of the multiple large language models. If you're frustrated with traditional search engines pushing sponsored content to the top, which may be actually less helpful, then Perplexity might be worth a look as well. No service is perfect, and there are a few criticisms. While Perplexity is impressively fast and accurate, it is not immune to the same hallucination risks that affect all large language models. It cites sources, but sometimes those citations can be overly general, linking to an article that isn't quite as specific as the answer suggests that it should be. And while the ability to switch between multiple large language models is powerful, casual users might not always know which model is best for their kind of question. Choosing the so-called wrong model could lead to less helpful results than if you're familiar with the differences. So this service may be useful in terms of really getting the power out of it for those who understand the strengths and weaknesses of all of these different large language models, and that can be quite a bit to keep up with. Another potential downside, while Perplexity's free version is excellent, many of its best features, like full access to all supported large language models, require a paid subscription. So for some users, it is not a completely free replacement for other tools that they currently use that are free. The reason why I bring up Perplexity this week is because they have just unveiled for iOS a voice assistant that they say can rival Siri. Indeed, in some instances, they say it is much smarter than Siri. This is a pain point for Apple at the moment. People have been waiting for more Apple intelligence features to be rolled out, and there were some pretty ambitious promises made last year at Apple's Worldwide Developers Conference that haven't quite eventuated yet, and Apple has had to go out and say, we've had to delay some of these features because we don't think they're ready for prime time yet. So Perplexity sees a bit of a gap in this market, and what they're doing here is quite interesting. Let's first, though, talk about how you would use this. You can go into the Perplexity app, and you can download Perplexity from the iOS App Store if you don't have it already. It is pretty easy to sign up to the service and give it a spin for free. You can sign in with any number of typical sign-in methods, such as your Apple account. You can sign up with email if you want, Google, etc. All fairly standard stuff in terms of getting started. The app itself is pretty easily navigable, but as I mentioned, there are some settings that are a little ambiguous because you can't tell when things are selected and when they're not. But it is pretty easy to get the voice assistant going by double-tapping the Ask a Question by Voice button, which we'll do in a moment. If you find yourself using Perplexity's voice assistant frequently enough, you may want to assign it to the Action button if you have an iPhone that has such a thing, and a lot of the newer iPhones do. This would make it just as easy to invoke the personal assistant from Perplexity as Siri. With Siri, you would hold down the side button, and with this Perplexity voice assistant, you would hold down the Action button. The way to do that is that when you go into Settings and you choose the Action button option, you can choose to have the Action button execute a shortcut, and then you'll be given a list of shortcuts that are available on your device. If you've installed Perplexity's app, then a shortcut will exist there that lets you launch the voice assistant. You could also do any number of other things with that shortcut. You could assign it to a keyboard command in VoiceOver Settings. You could maybe assign it to the back double tap of your phone if you want. There are any number of ways to invoke a shortcut. Perplexity also comes with widgets, so if you want to invoke it that way, you can add a widget to one of your home screens and it will be readily accessible to you. Let's talk about some of the key features that this voice assistant offers. The first is task management and app integration. So you can ask Perplexity to draft an email message for you, and this is using AI to the max for convenience. So it's a different approach from the one Siri is currently taking. You can ask Siri to write an email for you, but you have to dictate the text of that email. If you're not quite happy with the tone and you want something better, you can then use Apple Intelligence, if it's available to you, to rewrite the email. With Perplexity, you're not dictating the email. You're essentially summarizing who it's to, what the subject is, and the gist of what you want it to say, and then Perplexity goes ahead and writes it. It also has reminder and calendar integration. If you give the appropriate permission, it can create reminders and schedule events by accessing the reminders and calendar apps, respectively. You can do reservations and ride booking as well, so it integrates with services like OpenTable as well as Uber, allowing users to initiate dinner reservations or book rides through voice commands. It also supports media playback, so users can request the assistant to play music or podcasts via Apple Music. That's, of course, provided you have the app installed and you have the appropriate subscription. Now, what may be significant as well for you, if you have an older iPhone, because perhaps upgrading is just not something you can afford to do right now, this voice assistant is available on older iPhone models where Apple Intelligence isn't available, such as the iPhone 13 mini to pick one, but there are some limitations because of what third-party apps can't do on the iPhone. For example, it can't modify system settings like adjusting your brightness or volume, and Siri can do all those things. Perplexity can't set alarms either. At the moment, the assistant lacks the ability to access the iPhone's camera for contextual awareness, but I don't think that that's necessarily an Apple limitation because that sort of thing is available now from ChatGPT and Grok and other things on the iPhone, so it may be that that one will come. I'm going to give you a quick demonstration of the voice capabilities of Perplexity. There are two modes that you should be aware of. One is the default, where once you enable the voice assistant, you can then leave the app and use it anywhere. So it's always listening once you enable it. There is an option called push to talk, where you have to hold the button inside the app to make it work. And that makes it a little less convenient to use. But it's always listening in the mode that I have it. So if I talk to you while I'm doing the demo, it's going to hear and get confused. So if I do need to explain anything, I'm going to insert my explanation after the facts. Good morning.
1: Good morning. How can I help you today?
0: What do you know about the National Federation of the Blind?
1: The National Federation of the Blind is an organization that advocates for the rights of blind individuals. They provide support, resources, and programs to promote independence and equality. Would you like more information about their specific initiatives or services?
0: Yes.
1: The National Federation of the Blind offers various programs and initiatives, including 1. Education. They provide resources and support for blind students, including scholarships and mentoring. 2. Employment. They work to improve employment opportunities for blind individuals through training and advocacy. 3. Accessibility. They advocate for accessible technology and information. 4. Advocacy. They work on policy changes to protect the rights of blind individuals. These programs help promote independence and equality. Would you like more details on any specific area?
0: Could you tell me who serves as president of the National Federation of the Blind?
1: The current president of the National Federation of the Blind is Mark A. Riccobono. He has been serving in this role since 2014. Would you like to know more about his work or the organization's current initiatives?
0: I can talk to him on the podcast about those things. Can you tell me if you know who the Executive Director for Accessibility Excellence is at the National Federation of the Blind?
1: The Executive Director for Accessibility Excellence at the National Federation of the Blind is Jonathan Mosen. He focuses on promoting accessibility and inclusivity in various fields. Would you like more information on his work or contact details for the podcast?
0: No, that's fine. Let's move on. I'm interested in dinner tonight at a good steakhouse. What do you think about prime rib in Baltimore?
1: I found a great steakhouse for you, the Prime Rib in Baltimore. I've navigated you to the Open Table booking page where you can make a reservation for dinner tonight. Enjoy your meal. Would you like any other assistance?
0: Just give me a sec while I browse this page.
1: Sure. Take your time. Let me know if you need any more help.
0: I'm on the Open Table website now inside the Perplexity app, so I can browse the page and make a reservation. There's also a button here to open the Open Table app if I want to go there. Could you book an Uber to get me there for 6 p.m. tonight?
2: Uber.
1: I've booked an Uber Bag. For you to the Button. Prime Rib at 6 p.m. tonight. You should see the ride details in your Uber app. Enjoy your dinner. If there's anything else you need, just let me know.
2: Destination, the Prime Rib. Button, pickup, National Federation of the Blind, NFB, button.
0: I don't want to go yet. My reservation isn't until 6 p.m., so I would need to double tap the schedule a ride in advance button at the bottom of the screen. And then go ahead and schedule the ride for later. But I am in the Uber app. I am on the right screen. And as you can hear, the details have all been filled in. Send an email to Bonnie Mosen with the subject dinner tonight, telling her that I have booked a table for two at the Prime Rib for 6 p.m. and that I will see her there after work.
1: I've prepared an email to Bonnie Mosen about your dinner plans, and you can find it ready to send in your email app. You can review and send it whenever you're ready. If there's anything else you need, just let me know.
0: Can you search YouTube for me?
1: Sure, I can search YouTube for you. What are you looking for?
0: I'm looking for some videos about the National Federation of the Blind and Waymo self-driving vehicles.
1: I found some...
3: logos appear. Waymo, let's talk autonomous driving. And the National Federation of the Blind, live the life you want. Cars speed down a street as the sun sets on a bustling city.
4: We leave our homes every...
0: Okay, that was great. Now I want to hear some music. Are you up for that?
1: Sure, I can play some music for you. Is there a specific song or artist you'd like to hear?
0: I'd like to hear Come Together by the Beatles.
2: Close. Button. Gear. Button.
0: Okay, that worked well. Can you add an event to my calendar today?
1: Sure, I can help with that. Could you let me know the details of the event you'd like to add, such as the title, time, and any notes or location information?
0: The title is Lunch at 12 p.m. to 1 p.m., and it is at the 1920 restaurant.
1: I've added the event Lunch at the 1920 restaurant to your calendar today from 12 p.m. to 1 p.m. You should see it on your screen now.
2: Here. Calendar date. Lunch. April 29th, 12:00 p.m.-1:00 p.m. The 1920 restaurant. Open and calendar. But close. Button.
0: This is all pretty impressive. Can you give me some perspective on where you think you are a better option to use than Siri?
1: I can certainly help with that. While Siri is great for quick tasks on your Apple device, I'm designed to provide more comprehensive responses and perform a broader range of actions, like searching the web, playing music from various platforms, and even booking reservations. It's more about the type of interaction and the depth of information you're looking for. Does that help clarify?
0: It does. So you mentioned searching the web. Let me ask you this. Can you tell me how I would ensure in a Zoom meeting that I am playing audio in stereo?
1: To ensure you're playing audio in stereo during a Zoom meeting, you'll need to enable the original sound option. Here's how you can do it. First, open Zoom and go to Settings. Next, select Audio. Then check the box that says Enable Original Sound from Microphone. Once that's done, when you're in a meeting, you'll see an option to turn on original sound in the upper left corner. Doing this will allow stereo audio to be transmitted. Keep in mind, both you and your participants need to have this enabled for the best experience.
0: All right, that's useful information. Thank you. What do you think you'll be able to do in the future that you can't do now?
1: As technology evolves, I could potentially offer even more personalized assistance, like deeper integration with smart home devices, more advanced language understanding, and enhanced capabilities for creative tasks. The goal is to continually improve and adapt to meet users' needs. What future capabilities would you find most helpful?
0: I'll tell you that for only twice my normal fee. So you're saying at the moment that you wouldn't be able to adjust my thermostat, even if it's HomeKit enabled, or turn on the television, that kind of thing?
1: That's correct. At the moment, I can't directly control smart home devices, even if they're HomeKit enabled. But who knows, maybe in the future, that might be something I could assist with. It's always interesting to hear what features users would find valuable.
0: This has been useful. Thank you so much.
1: You're very welcome. If you have any more questions or need assistance, feel free to ask. Have a great day.
0: If you'd like to try this for yourself, you can download Perplexity from the iOS App Store.
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0: It is always good to get your wide and varied and numerous listener comments for Access On, and let's get into it this week with an email from Jenny Sparks. And she says, I have been using the stamps.com application for desktop computers and for iOS for several years. I used the desktop app until about 3 years ago when it became unusable with any screen reader. For the next couple of years, I could use the iOS app on my iPad with reasonable success. However, recently the app no longer works at all. I tried to use the website and it is mostly unusable. You can type the address of where you wish to send the material, but the combo boxes that let you choose which mailing service you want are completely inaccessible with a screen reader. I tried both NVDA and JAWS. I consider myself a competent JAWS user and can usually figure out how to make a site at least usable, if not completely accessible. I am sure I am not the only one who uses sites like this for shipping. If there is any way you could talk to these folks and explain to them how to fix the site, I would be very grateful. Thanks so much for your email. We'll definitely add this one to the list of companies that we should contact and check into if anybody else has any feedback on stamps.com, or for the moment at least, alternatives to stamps.com that might do the job. Please let us know. Be in touch. accesson@nfb.org. Let's go to Hungary now, and Peter says, Hi, Jonathan. I jumped on the Access On train from the first episode after you stopped living blindfully, and I didn't regret it. I hope your move to the United States went well, and the installation is getting near its end for now. My question is, do you or anyone in your audience know about an AI audio dubbing that is accessible more or less with a screen reader? I've tried quite a bit recently, but without real success. I was experimenting with Veed.io, that's Veed.io. Also Maestra, Maestra, Speechify, 11 Labs, and Capwu Audio Dubbing. The latter worked at a very basic level, producing a very bad quality translation, with all numbers pronounced in a Slavic language, perhaps Czech, and the user interface was terrible with JAWS. For myself, I don't mind listening to content in English, but most of the Hungarian blind community seem to lack the language skills required for that. So I am searching for something that would dub an English-speaking video or audio file to Hungarian. In this procedure, the original voices are cloned, the content is translated, and made pronounced by the cloned voice. If I remember well from one of your old Mosen at Large episodes, Apple Podcast has this feature, at least between some languages. I couldn't find a solution, though, to make English material available in Hungarian. Thanks in advance for any advice from your audience. And once again, congratulations for your new job and the new podcast. Thank you very much, Peter, from Budapest. Even though they have branched into all sorts of areas since they were originally founded, this is exactly what 11 Labs was founded to do, Peter. And I don't know, you didn't specifically mention what you found was a shortcoming of 11 Labs that has caused you to discard it, but that would have been the one that I was going to suggest. So if anybody else has any suggestions, or you want to comment further on what it is about 11 Labs that doesn't cut the mustard, as we say, for you, do be in touch, and we'll see if anybody has any thoughts on which of these tools might do the job for you. So what we're wanting is to take English audio and then make it available in Hungarian, voiced by the original voice. And there is certainly a lot of technology like that around these days. Apple is automatically transcribing podcasts, but I don't think they are doing translation. I may be wrong about that, but that's not a feature that I'm personally familiar with. So let's outsource this one, Peter. Hopefully somebody has some suggestions. Let's go to Shiva, who is in Pretoria in South Africa. And this email says, Hi, Jonathan. What a delightful, interesting, and really excellent presentation on creating PowerPoint presentations using a screen reader. Although I have been creating PowerPoint presentations for several years, there are so many useful tips that I will now incorporate when I create PowerPoint presentations. The sequence of the information presented, the pace at which it was presented, and your excellent knowledge of PowerPoint presentations all combined to provide blind users with excellent skills to create presentations with confidence and professionalism. Thank you once again for an excellent presentation. If you have time in your future access on podcasts, would you please consider doing a brief spot on sharing PowerPoint presentations on Teams or Zoom? Thank you very much, Shiva, for the very positive feedback. It's much appreciated. And yes, your wish is our command. We've actually done this on the webinar where we went into great depth on Zoom and Teams and WebEx and Google Meet. And there is a pretty unique feature relating to sharing PowerPoint presentations accessibly in Microsoft Teams. So in a future episode of Access On, very soon, in fact, we will go through running that. It is also timely for us to mention Scribe for Meetings at this point, because Scribe for Meetings from Numa Solutions is a platform agnostic way of sharing PowerPoint presentations. So if you're on a Zoom call or a Google Meet call and you don't have access to this accessible PowerPoint presentation sharing system in Teams, which is pretty cool and a very good feature of Microsoft Teams, you might want to check out Scribe for Meetings from Numa Solutions, because the slides can be circulated via a URL and they are kept in sync when you run the PowerPoint presentation. It really is a very good, accessible tool that they have put together. And from Scribe for Meetings, let's talk about Scribe for Documents. Debbie Gillespie is writing in and she says, "Hi, Jonathan, I totally agree with your position regarding the accessibility of a manual. If the play and rewind and fast forward or any other graphic is not properly labeled, it doesn't matter what is shown in the remediation. Ultimately, it still doesn't tell me what that graphics function is and does, making that manual inaccessible. Mike was looking at this from an overall perspective, and I understand that. But ultimately, yes, you can read about the installation, what the features are, and so on. But if you are unable to determine what each graphic represents and use that graphic as a training tool to teach yourself a product, then that manual doesn't work." And now we go to Sacramento in California and we hear from Peggy Kern, who says, "Hi, Jonathan and listeners. I recently moved from my Windows 10 desktop computer to a Windows 11 laptop since Windows 10 is going bye-bye and I wanted to get a new machine before the tariffs hit. I love my new laptop, but there is one thing I want to fix. I like to play music through my computer while working out. With my old Windows 10 desktop, I just used the big connected speaker, and if the volume was too soft, I used the knob to turn it up. The speaker on the laptop, being smaller, doesn't always give a high enough volume level for some of my MP3 files, even with Winamp turned up all the way. So I thought I'd get a Bluetooth speaker and found one that had comments from users about its volume and bass. The only problem is that when I pair it and the power is on, the speaker won't play and the computer speaker is disabled, so I can't do any tweaking. I'd like to have a plug-and-play situation where I could use the computer speakers most of the time and just switch to louder speakers when I want to work out. Would USB speakers do that? Is there something I might be missing on this Bluetooth speaker, which I am ready to send back? Any thoughts would be appreciated." Peggy, unless this is some sort of proprietary Bluetooth speaker that's doing something a bit unusual, if you've got a Bluetooth-capable laptop, I would have thought that it would be using a standard Bluetooth protocol like 4.2 or 5.1 or any number of other Bluetooth variants, and in theory, it should just work. And presumably there is a volume on the speaker itself, and you should be able to crank that up and down and have it work. What you might want to do is go into the Windows volume control. I like the old Windows volume control myself. You can get that by pushing Windows with R and typing mmsys.cpl. The good old classic Windows volume. That's the one I like. mmsys.cpl. Go in there and see if the speaker is visible. You might need a braille display or somebody who can see the screen if when the Bluetooth speaker is connected, you're losing all speech. But I think you're a JAWS user, so what you might also want to do is force JAWS to use your computer's onboard sound and not have it simply go with whatever the default Windows sound card is, because at least then you would be able to keep speech going while you're trying to troubleshoot this problem. If you go to the utilities menu and then choose sound devices, you should be able to force JAWS to always use the laptop speakers and not any other device that's connected. The first thing to ascertain when you go into that audio applet is to see whether the device is showing up at all. It sounds like it is because you're losing your speech. So that would suggest that it's recognizing a sound device. And it might just be that the mute checkbox is checked, or there's a volume control that's got turned down all the way to zero or something like that in that mmsys.cpl applet. And you might just be able to fix it that way. Alternatively, you might want to go and change the sampling rate. If the sampling rate is set very high, you might want to go into advanced and set the sampling rate down to, say, 44 kilohertz 16-bit stereo, because it could be some sort of compatibility issue with a screen reader that's causing it to play up. Now, there might be some audio purists who'd be angry at me for suggesting you do that, but I mean, really, for the purposes that you want to put the speaker to, going down to 44 kilohertz 16-bit stereo is not going to kill the experience for you. And at the moment, you don't have an experience anyway. So I'd give it a try. And the final thing I would check is whether the checkbox is checked for exclusive mode, which you will probably find in the advanced settings of the playback properties for your device under mmsys.cpl. So you find the device, you go to properties, you'll find all these things in there. If the exclusive mode is checked, uncheck that. And I'm hoping that the combination of changing the sampling rate and then turning the exclusive mode off may do the job for you. There are a few things here that I would try, but it may well be that going with a USB powered speaker option is easier. And that's certainly an option. There are lots of USB powered speakers out there. So I hope that helps and that you can get this resolved. Nikoslav is writing in and says, "Hello, Jonathan, congratulations on your new role as host of the Access On podcast. Although I'm not based in the United States, nor a member of the NFB, I've been following you and the new show with great interest." Well, thank you. "I wanted to share my experience regarding a listener's question about the inability to select playback speeds other than normal in YouTube. A while back, I enrolled in YouTube's beta feature that allowed changing playback speed up to 4x. Once the beta period ended, I noticed that only the normal speed option remained. At first, I assumed this was simply a result of the test concluding. Struggling with that annoyance for a while, I decided to uninstall the YouTube app and then reinstall it. After doing so, I was once again able to access the full range of speed settings and accelerate playback as desired. I hope this helps clarify what might be happening for other listeners. Wishing you many years of success with Access On and continued health and well-being." Thank you very much, Negoslav, and I hope that helps. Let's find out from others whether that does the trick for them. And we're going to Ireland for this next contribution. Floor Lynch is listening, and he says, "A workaround that works for the issue where the speed sliders don't work as they did before in the YouTube iOS app, at least for the moment, is to firstly load screen recognition in Accessibility VoiceOver by locating it and then double tapping it. That done, screen recognition will appear as an additional option in the rotor. Then, in the YouTube iOS app, when you come to the playback speed 1x button, locate screen recognition in your rotor, where it's an on-off toggle, turn it on. Now, when screen recognition is on, there are additional features available, including the former speed slider and additional add, plus, and minus buttons to fine-tune the speed up and down slider by 0.05 or 5.0. It works. There's a lot more information here that becomes available when screen recognition is turned on. I would therefore suggest that screen recognition be used judiciously here, so as to avoid unwanted verbiage and unneeded complexity. I also alerted Apple Accessibility to this issue when I discovered it a few weeks ago. They have verified it and are in contact with me. They have alerted the Apple team, who are in contact with YouTube developers." Thanks very much, Floor, and it certainly doesn't hurt either to let YouTube Accessibility know that this is having a high impact on our community.
6: Hi, everybody. So I am messaging in to respond to the listener that mentioned the playback speed essentially being broken on the YouTube app. That is correct. Last I checked, they have not fixed it, but I think I checked maybe a week or two ago. So I have not checked extremely recently. And that also affected me as well, because I generally listen to my videos at 2x speed. It is very slow to listen to at normal speed. Also, after listening to podcasts for a very long time in 2x speed, I just can't get used to normal speed anymore. I have found a workaround as an alternative, and it also has a really interesting plus to it. So what I decided to try, because I was getting very tired of listening to normal speed for a week, I decided to download the Google Chrome app on my iPhone. I also did it on my iPad, but I wanted to try it on my iPhone first. And I decided to see if the player works there still. And it does. When you play a video on YouTube, I usually use the Watch Later playlist for this. But I'm assuming that it works if you just choose to search for a video and play it that way. But essentially, when you playing a video on the YouTube website, in that show more player controls, go to playback settings. There you should find the playback speed. And when you click on that, you should be able to find a 2x speed, and it works perfectly fine. And as a plus, at least in my experience on the iOS app, you don't get as many ads, so you actually run through more of your videos.
0: That is a nexus with that tip. Thank you so much for sending it in. And Daniel Garcia is responding to Noel's email. Daniel says, in response to the listener who wanted a talking thermostat, the VIP 3000. Sounds like a thing from Harry Potter. Like the Nimbus 1000. Oh, this is the VIP 3000, which you can find apparently at blindmicemegamall.com. Is still available. Daniel says, I have one of these in my home and am very happy with it. Worth the price tag, says Daniel. Thank you for the recommendation, Daniel. Much appreciated.
7: Jonathan is Steve Bauer with a response to the question about talking thermostats. For, well, I don't know, probably the last 25 years or so, I have used in my houses the VIP 3000 talking thermostat. It works on conventional and heat pump systems, and it was specifically designed for blind and visually impaired users. It offers audio playback of time, date, indoor temperature, temperature settings, and it gives audio programming instructions.
8: Indoor temperature is 71 degrees.
7: 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I purchased mine from 1 Hour Heating and Air Conditioning. I think they're in Pennsylvania. 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Now, this is not a smart thermostat. It's all contained within itself. It runs on 4 AA batteries and does a fantastic job. And it is indeed 100% accessible.
0: There you go. Thank you very much, Steve. Good to hear the thermostat in action. Let's hear from Jennifer Wenzel now, who says, Hi, Jonathan. I listened to your latest podcast episode today and, as always, found the information you provide extremely valuable. I also enjoyed listening to your perspectives on AI and technology. I would like to add to the answer you provided the listener who asked about accessing information from slide presentations. If the person is using JAWS, they can access information using the Picture Smart feature. I've used this myself with a great deal of success. Information from slides being shared is provided in a results window, which can easily be navigated. You can enable the feature by executing the layer command insert or caps lock with space and then P for Picture Smart. Pressing enter here may bring up the content, but sometimes using W for window gives better results. I love to read this information with my Mantis connected to the computer, but splitting sound and reading with JAWS speech also works well. As slides are advanced, you need to continue to ask PictureSmart to capture the content. So it is not as good as having the content ahead of time, but can be useful in the moment. Thank you very much, Jennifer. PictureSmart is a very useful tool in a range of contexts, including that one. You know, there was a lot of debate a couple of years ago. It seems to have died right down now about whether blind people want descriptions of people at the beginning of meetings. Some blind people found it helpful and interesting, others found it irrelevant and time-consuming and time-wasting, and others found it a bit othering if they were the only blind person on the call and people were going around giving these descriptions. Well, if you're on a Zoom or Teams call or some other online meeting, you've got the choice now because you can use something like PictureSmart to get those descriptions yourself of who is on the screen. And some people do use PictureSmart for that as well. So that's a very good tech tip, Jennifer, about PictureSmart to end the podcast with for this week. That concludes this episode of Access On, the technology podcast of the National Federation of the Blind. 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
10: The Best I Have to Offer, by Mark A. Riccobono. Mark Riccobono is one of the young leaders in the National Federation of the Blind. Although he is only now in his early 20s, he is already president of our state organization in Wisconsin. His story is one which is repeated with unfortunate frequency. A young child has poor vision. Teachers try to be kind and understanding. The eyesight gets worse or fails totally. Everyone tries to find a way to make do, just to get by. Especially if the child has a good mind, it is easy to pretend that he is doing well enough. But no real effort is ever made to bring forth from that child the best he has to offer. This is precisely the path Mark's life followed until he found the Federation through our scholarship program. Then it all changed. Here's what he has to say. I have been legally blind since about age 5 from glaucoma. As a child, I attended school very close to my home. I did everything else my friends did and learned at the same pace. In third grade, I began using large print books. This was my earliest hint of my blindness. I continued for a long time doing all the things that others did. I was an active Boy Scout and even played on the softball team. I don't remember seeing the ball that well. Someone would stand in the outfield with me and tell me where the ball was. I was not headed for the majors, but I had fun with my friends and won some trophies. As the years passed and my residual vision slowly deteriorated, I began to notice things I could not do, or at least I did not know how to do them, with poor eyesight. And some teachers did not challenge me and find ways for me to participate in the more visual activities. In certain areas, I began to fall behind simply from not fully participating. Nonetheless, I was good at many things, and learned others by listening and using what vision I had. For example, I always enjoyed math and was good with numbers. I could easily conceptualize it and work things out. Reading, however, was not something I particularly enjoyed. Trying to focus my eyes on print was a burden, and seemed, in the mind of a young boy with lots of energy, pointless. Teachers exempted me from having to practice spelling words that were on the board because I could not read them. At other times, I would team up with a student in a class to work on a worksheet. By that time, I had gotten used to sliding by on these things and would sit passively while my friend, with careless haste, would do most of the work. With idle time, I did become quite an expert in table football, a typical game to amuse a young person, which involved a piece of paper folded into a triangle. All of this left me idle with many thoughts and much energy not cultivated into learning and expanded knowledge. I was the only blind student at both my elementary and middle school. An itinerant teacher from the public school vision program would come to see me once in a while to make sure I was getting along sufficiently. I was, but meeting the sufficiency standard was far below what, with the proper skills of blindness, I could have done. I worked hard, and my parents helped by reading to me and making sure I completed assignments. I was successful. I received good grades, participated in school activities, and had many friends. But no great effort was made to tap all of my abilities by telling me about resources available to the blind or introducing me to blind adult role models. I never even knew another blind person until I reached high school. I chose the high school I did because it offered a specialized curriculum in business. To my benefit, it also turned out that this school had a resource room.

0: thought without any real consideration about my attitudes or what impact this might have on my future. I could have learned Braille there, but the attitude was passive, and the benefits of using it were never stressed. I did not think it was worth my time. A tough curriculum was more important. Furthermore, no one offered this option to me in the summer when I had plenty of spare time. In the meantime, my vision continued to deteriorate. I lost vision in my left eye completely in the same year I entered high school. Yet, with much assistance, I continued to succeed. I strained to read print when I did not have tapes to depend on and became very dependent on memorizing because reading my notes was too difficult. I would leave class and go to the resource room to work on assignments, removing myself from the camaraderie of my peers, which, for a teenager, is quite a sacrifice. I gave up much of my high school social life to complete work I could have done much more effectively had I known Braille and other skills of blindness. Even so, I was very successful in high school. I received many awards and honors and was accepted to the University of Wisconsin. For the first 2 years of college, much of the same trend continued. I used a short white cane from time to time, but it was more to look competent around college co-eds than it was to travel safely and effectively. In some classes, I used note-takers who would give me copies of their notes because I could not effectively take and read my own. And most damaging of all, I continued to struggle with my negative attitude about what blind people could really achieve and how I would ever accomplish my more lofty goals. That is how things were until I won a scholarship from the National Federation of the Blind of Wisconsin and attended the National Convention in Anaheim, California. It was through the warm people I met and their positive attitudes that I finally began to realize the abilities I had hidden away and the tools that I needed to cultivate them. I saw people using Braille effectively to take notes and share information. People walked confidently with long white canes so they could be independent and contribute all that they had to the convention. Shortly after that convention, I began using a cane every day and learned Braille. I now travel confidently and safely. I can take notes which I can actually refer to later. I can carry reading material in Braille and spend all those little empty spaces of time on buses and such reading and studying. The National Federation of the Blind helped me to use some of that extra ability I did not use because I did not have the proper tools. Now, I try to help other blind people realize the extent of their abilities through my work with the National Federation of the Blind. There are many young blind people out there who are in the same shoes I was in years ago. I want them to find and cultivate their abilities and use the most effective tools as early as possible, and I know the rest of the members of the organization feel the same. When a sighted child shows some ability, he or she is challenged and given greater opportunities to improve. But all too often, people are happy just to see a blind child achieve a minimal level of success. I have come to the conclusion that untapped ability is our most abundant and underutilized resource. When we properly cultivate it and have a variety of tools we know how to use, sharpened ability begets ability. Booker T. Washington once said, "The world cares very little about what a man or woman knows. It is what the man or woman is able to do that counts." This is what the National Federation of the Blind means when it stresses the importance of proper training in the skills of blindness, and it encourages blind people to work hard and dream big. I was always quite successful, but with the can-do attitude of the Federation and the skills of blindness I have developed, my success is now truly the best I have to offer.
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2: We will now move to the 18th annual Dr. Jacob Balotin Awards. Here to give this presentation is the chairperson of the award committee, the president of the National Federation of the Blind of Utah. Apparently Utah didn't come this afternoon. And the second vice president of the National Federation of the Blind, here's Everett Bacon. Yeah.

0: All right. Thank you, Mr. President. How's everybody doing out there? Now, that's the kind of reception I was looking for. That's outstanding. Let's see if we get a little thunder this afternoon. When we did this a couple of years ago, the ceiling was rolling, wasn't it? Man, it was something else. Okay, well, here we are, our 18th annual Dr. Jacob Bolotin Awards. For 18 years now, we have been recognizing accomplishments in the many fields of blindness. I say fields because there are many aspects to being a blind person and many aspects of different types of ways that you and people can achieve in blindness. Let's think about some of them. Braille, cane travel, independent living, access technology. Those are just some of the aspects of blindness. So many of them exist out there, and there are so many different accomplishments that blind people are doing. Now, let's think about what blind people are doing outside of the fields of blindness, whether that be architecture, whether that be medicine, whether that be space travel. So many different aspects of blindness and many achievements of blind people out there. And that's what the Dr. Jacob Bolotin Award recognizes. Dr. Jacob Bolotin, the blind doctor, the first ever blind doctor that we are aware of, accomplished many different things in his very short life. I always like to recognize one of those things. He wanted to go to college. He was a smart man, knew he could do great things in college, and he wanted to go to college and eventually medical school. He was immediately told, no, we can't get you into college. He kept persevering. He kept fighting, trying again. Eventually, he was given an opportunity, and he went to college. And from there, he was told by professor after professor, no, we can't accommodate you. No, you can't. We don't have any type of way for you to do your schoolwork. And he figured out ways to do it. He figured out ways to make his books accessible. He figured out ways to do the work in order to get where he needed to go. And eventually, he became an administrator of a hospital, leading the way in the field in the Chicago area in blindness and in medical doctor. So this is a pretty awesome award and a pretty awesome thing to be recognized by this. I'm very honored to be a part of the Dr. Jacob Bolotin Award and to chair the committee. I followed in the footsteps of two outstanding chairs in Gary Wunder and James Gashel, two people that I very much recognize and honor. I have an outstanding committee that works with me on the Bolotin Awards. Mrs. Mary Ellen Jernigan is part of that committee. Dr. Natalie Shaheen is part of that committee. Steve Jacobson is part of that committee. Donald Porterfield is part of that committee. And Jessica Beecham is part of that committee. We reviewed over 50 applications, different nominations, so thank you so much for all of your nominations out there. We reviewed over 50, and we came up with 4 finalists this year. So I want you to take some time now to learn about these finalists. So Will, let's roll the video.
1: During the following presentation, names and logos of organizations appear on screen as they are mentioned, and pictures of individuals appear as they speak.
2: Federationists and guests, the National Federation of the Blind is proud to introduce the recipients of our 18th annual Dr. Jacob Bolotin Awards. Made possible in part by the generous support of the Alfred and Rosalind Perlman Trust and the Santa Barbara Foundation. These winners have broken down barriers faced by blind people in innovative ways, changed negative perceptions of blindness in blind people, and pushed past existing boundaries to motivate blind people to achieve new heights. The 2025 winners are Micah Ball, for the sexual health education, research, and training initiative specifically designed for blind people.
3: Certainly, I appreciate the support of the committee and of the blind community for myself and the work that I'm doing here. But I think on a larger scale, I am so grateful for the investment that we are putting into ourselves, into this area, which is, it's tough, right? It's not as easy as saying we need to learn about science, or we need to get jobs, or we need to have access to Braille, which are certainly all very important things. This is a little bit more of a sensitive area. It's a high priority area, but it's hard. And so I'm so proud of us as a community for investing in this education, but also in this research, so that we can learn, how do blind people drive educational opportunities, whether it's sexual health education or any other kind of education as well?
2: Lee Martin for the National Federation of the Blind Newsline Indiana television show, which he produces and co-hosts.
4: I would like to see our initiative with this programming to extend itself to our youth, to get them involved more in journalism, to get them involved in media. I know television, it has a lot of challenges, but they're good challenges to overcome.
2: Casey Robertson, for her tireless and groundbreaking work to teach Braille to teachers and paraprofessionals, as well as blind children.
5: Literacy is my love. And if everyone else has access to literacy, then so should blind people. So I have made it my life's work to make sure that we can teach people Braille in the best possible way. Because one of the myths we always hear is Braille is hard. And that is not true.
2: Sam Seavey, for his Blind Life YouTube channel, demonstrating access technology and emphasizing blind people living the lives we want.
6: My channel is mostly known for assistive technology. It's one of the top resources for assistive technology information pretty much anywhere. But I also like to focus on the life side of the blind life. And so I love to get out and interview amazing people in our community, or amazing people working with our community, or amazing companies that are helping to further accessibility and advocacy within our community. And so I think the award will help me do that much better.
2: These winners will each receive a trophy and a monetary prize to advance their work to help blind people live the lives we want. Now, the National Federation of the Blind proudly presents them with their Dr. Jacob Belawton Awards.
0: All right. That sounds like some pretty exciting award winners, doesn't it? All right. Well, let's learn a little bit more about them. The first award that I want to give out is to the National Federation of the Blind of Indiana Newsline television show. For over a decade, this blind-hosted television show has reached over 7 million viewers and listeners. NFB Indiana Newsline has been on the air for over 10 years now and has interviewed many blind dignitaries, including President Rick Abono, Dr. Mark Maurer, and Pam Allen, just to name a few. Many state and local legislators and officials have been guests. They have been proud to tackle the critical issues facing blind people in Indiana and throughout the United States. I am excited to award this Belawton Award to Lee Martin and Diane Graves of Indiana and their outstanding achievements, and also to honor them with a $5,000 award. Lee, we're going to hear a few minutes from Lee, and here's your award, sir.
7: Thank you so very much.
0: All right, Neep. Podium's right here.
7: Okay. Thank you. Thank you. What a great honor. I'd like to give honor to my Heavenly Father for this opportunity. There are so many other individuals that I need to acknowledge, but the chairman told me I only had a minute or 2 minutes, and so I'll just give my acknowledgments. I had to keep this a secret from my affiliate members and a lot of family. Mr. Bacon, the chairman, told me that you had to keep this a secret, so I went back to my military days, and if you're ever captured, you just give your name, rank, and serial number, and that's what I did. So now you know. But I want to thank our national president. I want to thank Dr. Maurer for all the encouragement that he's done over the years. He doesn't realize how much of impact he's had on my life. I want to thank or acknowledge my president for a number of years in the state of Indiana, and his lovely wife, Mr. Ron and Jean Brown. I also like to give acknowledgments to my better half, Ms. Pamela Martin, for enduring and endearing with me over the years. My co-host, Ms. Florence Myers, we both worked pretty diligently on the last 10 to 12 years during this project. Serving and service is our initiative. So I am very thankful to be able to be serving. There's so much that we can do, so much that you can do. I never thought I would be up here at this podium saying anything to my Federation family from across the country. And I say to each of you, be innovative, be inclusive, be collaborative, and be dedicated to the movement. And also, as you move forward, as Dr. Jernigan was saying, bridging gaps of visible differences as you live the life you want. So find your niche in the organization, continue to serve, and understand that God is our refuge. Take good care, and God bless you.
0: All right, thank you. Thank you so much, Lee.
7: Thank you.
0: All right, thank you so much, Lee. Our next award recipient, Sam Seve and the BlindLife.net. 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Sam shares personal experiences with blindness, provides in-depth reviews of access technology, and offers practical tips of independent living. Overall, the platform aims to inspire and inform the blind and low vision with a positive message and a humorous approach. The Blind Life is such a comprehensive resource guide and has such a widespread following of numerous technology companies pay to have their products featured on The Blind Life. Heather Looney and 18 other blind people nominated Sam for this award. Yeah, that's an extremely impressive, and it demonstrates the value he has brought to so many. So I want to recognize Sam Seve with this award and also with a $5,000 monetary award. So Sam?
8: Right up here, Sam. Thank you.
0: Here's the award.
8: Thank you very much. Thank you very much. Hello, NFB. Wow, this is incredible. They told me I needed to be quick, so I want to thank the leadership of the NFB. I want to thank the committee, the award committee, for this prestigious award. I definitely want to thank my good friend Heather for the nomination, and I need to thank my family. Without their support over all of these years, me making my crazy videos, none of this would have been possible. But more importantly, I need to thank everybody out there, my fellow VIPs. Without your support, without your trust in me, obviously none of this would have been possible, and I truly appreciate that. You know, when I started the Blind Life 12 years ago, I never thought it would turn into this. Over 1,000 videos on my YouTube channel, creating content exclusively for the blind and visually impaired across all social media platforms, including the podcast, and being recognized as one of the top resources online for information about assistive technology for the blind. I am humbled by this, and I truly appreciate it. And thank you guys again. And remember, get out there and keep living your best blind life. Thank you, everybody.
0: Love it, man.
8: Thanks.
0: All right. Okay. Micah Baugh created the first ever blind-focused sexual health education research and training program. This program was debuted at the 2024 National Convention of the National Federation of the Blind. And it provided an opportunity for participants to receive a hands-on approach to a subject that rarely has any focus designed with blind people in mind. Norma Crosby stated that this program could have devolved into silliness and inappropriate behavior, but because of the well-thought design and careful planning by Micah, blind people were provided an education to help them be more informed partners, more informed about their health, and more informed about how to advocate for their needs. The Dr. Jacob Bolotin Committee is excited to give this award to soon-to-be Dr. Micah Baugh, and also a $20,000 monetary award to help her with her outstanding research. Micah Baugh? Congratulations, Micah. Here's your award. And the microphone is right in front of you.
9: Well, this is fun. you know, deep gratitude breeds great joy. So it is a lot of fun. I'm so happy to be able to be part of the celebration of all of the work that we're doing as a blind movement. I very much appreciate Norma Crosby, Pam Allen, and Jessica Beecham for their leadership and love and caring and feedback when we needed it. And I also appreciate the 14, 15, 16, however many of you facilitators that were there last year, but mostly the almost 200 of you that came and participated with us, that were brave and walked in the room to learn about things that are sometimes a little bit difficult. So thank you to everybody. I appreciate it. I appreciate the committee's commitment to research. Sometimes research isn't fun. Sometimes it takes a long time, and there's a lot of numbers and things that aren't very interesting, but it's so important for us to generate the data that we want to use to change the world. So thank you.
0: Congratulations. You did great. We could have just replayed her speech, you know, from earlier. That was pretty impressive. All right, our last award recipient, I'm really excited to give this award to, Dr. Casey Robertson. Just by hearing that applause, Casey is one of the most distinguished teachers of blind students in the country. She has taught hundreds of other teachers, students, and paraprofessionals, and has her pioneered approach to teaching through a natural order of contractions demonstrates that learning Braille is easy and is fun. It is not difficult as society has proliferated over decades. Blind educators and students across the country have benefited from this approach, and we are now seeing a revolution of understanding that Braille truly is beautiful. And that is because of people like Casey. For years, Casey has privately taught a 15-week summer class that both parents and professionals have completed. She offers this class freely and of her own time. Casey is the embodiment of being blind at heart. And I can't wait to see what she is going to do next with this award. I'm proud to honor this award to Dr. Casey Robinson and to give her a $20,000 award to continue her research.
10: Oh, my heavens.
0: All right, Casey.
10: So he said 2 minutes, but I'm a little speechless right now, so it won't take that long. I want to start by thanking our Heavenly Father for giving me this small baby 24 years ago, my niece, that was blind. It was the first blind person I ever met, and she transformed our entire family's life. I'd like to thank Dr. Edward Bell and the PIDRIB staff for training me and teaching me what it means to be blind. And I would thank each of you, every single person out there, for accepting me into a family like no other. So on the count of three, we're going to say Braille rocks. One, two, three. Braille rocks!
0: All right. Okay, let's give one last Federation huge round of applause to these outstanding award winners. Thank you so much to the committee. Mr. President, that is my report.
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12: We're going to roll right into this next presentation about technology, but from a little bit different point of view. We're going to talk about accessible independent checkout. How about that? So Target and the National Federation of the Blind are now forever tied together in history. Our relationship started about 20 years ago or so because we sued Target. And that case on web accessibility gets quoted in many places. That's a piece of history that some of you might not have known, because for the majority of the past 20 years, we've been proud to work closely with Target as a partner in the accessibility journey. And we want to start this morning by honoring the fact that Target moved from that part of our relationship to really being an industry leader in innovating accessibility. One of the things that Target has done is they've gone out to find the best and brightest to work on accessibility, and no surprise, many of those are members of the National Federation of the Blind. Our presenter today is the Director of Digital Accessibility at Target, and he's brought a number of members of his team with him. He is responsible for leading the corporate efforts to ensure that its digital platforms and experiences are inclusive and accessible. It's not an easy task, both dealing with the in-person experience and the digital experience. He comes with a proven track record in this area, and I've already told you that Target has made a commitment to hiring some of the best folks to work on accessibility, and as evidenced by their longstanding partnership and being here at this convention, they take very seriously the idea of feedback from blind people. How many of you made it to check out the Target efforts earlier this week? I didn't make it over there myself, but I heard many people talking about it, and I've been talking to them about the work that they've been doing, and I think it's going to be I don't use this phrase lightly, a game changer. So here to talk about it, to lead us off, is the Director of Digital Accessibility at Target. Please welcome Jake Kinnerza.
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0: kind of wish we had Baby Shark, but we'll take that one. Well, thank you, President Riccobono, and good morning, NFB. I'm honored to be here today with some fellow leaders from both our accessibility as well as our technology teams. We're here to share our accessibility journey as an organization. Our last address to the convention was 10 years ago, and today we're here to talk to you about how we would advance both in our accessibility journey as well as our journey for disability inclusion as an organization. But let me start with a quick introduction of myself. As President Riccobono said, I'm the Senior Director of Digital Accessibility for Target. I spent the last 15 years in a number of different technology roles, always focused on improving the customer experience, and it's been the absolute honor of my career to spend the last 6 years leading digital accessibility. When people ask me about the impact of digital accessibility, I answer this in a couple of different ways. First, from a personal standpoint, this space gives me the opportunity to be an ally for disability inclusion in a large organization, which really matters. But even more important than that, it gives me the opportunity to give people with disabilities a seat at the table to share their voice directly. What we find when people with disabilities have a seat at that table, they can bring their lived experience and their unique perspectives to allow us to make even greater innovations. This work impacts friends of mine, it impacts family members, and when done right, digital accessibility creates the type of inclusive world that I want to be a part of. But beyond that, if I think about why accessibility matters to business, accessibility creates a more enjoyable experience for all consumers. And what I know and what we've seen is that everyone enjoys an experience like that, and it drives business results. So our message to every organization that may listen to this presentation is that accessibility is the right thing to do. We can all agree to that. But it's really, really important to remember that accessibility is also the smart thing to do to drive business results. So throughout our presentation today, we hope to bring to life how we've infused this mentality into our organization. Today at Target, accessibility is at the forefront of how we develop and design every experience. So today we hope to share three things with you. One, we want to walk through the accessibility journey we've been on for the last 17 years. Two, we're excited to share with you what the path looked like for us to create the accessible self-checkout experience that we're rolling out. And thirdly, we'll end with the lessons and learnings that we've had from this journey we've been on. So President Riccobono mentioned this a little bit, but let's go back to where our journey began. Our journey into accessibility as a company began 17 years ago, initially because of a push from the NFB with a mandate to us to make our website accessible. Early on, we were working in a really reactive way. We were fixing issues that existed on our website, meaning we were fixing issues that were causing blockers for people that use assistive technology. We spent a lot of time inside our company educating people on why accessibility matters and why we were focused on accessibility. We used our own internally developed standards rather than industry standards to determine accessibility. It is an absolute understatement to say that those early days were a really tough and uphill battle. However, if we flash forward to today, 17 years later, we have certainly grown, matured, and evolved as an organization. I'm really, really proud to say that we are strategic partners of the NFB. And what this means is that we go to NFB leadership early in the development of creating new and innovative solutions to get their perspective, to get their unique experiences. And in fact, we had a member of NFB's leadership at our Target headquarters recently to check out self-checkout before we brought it here. Thank you. That partnership with NFB really, really does matter. Accessibility is now a part of our culture as a company. We no longer have to fight for accessibility. Accessibility is not seen as a barrier in technology. Accessibility is seen as an innovation driver. At Target, we have a culture of accessible design, and this culture is embedded within our product, our technology, and our user experience teams. I'm really proud to work in an organization where accessible experiences are the norm and they are the expectation. They are no longer the exception. And what this culture means is that our website, our digital apps, and all consumer digital experiences are fully accessible. Why this matters is that all customers can independently experience the joy and delight of shopping at Target, including all customers with disabilities. As we've matured as an accessibility team, we've spent the last number of years expanding our reach to create accessible tools for our employees. Because we know that it's as important to have accessibility for employees as it is for our customers. One example of this is the main handheld device that's used in store by our employees to do their job. These handheld devices are used by hundreds of thousands of employees every single day to do their jobs, and these devices are a fully accessible experience. And that's important because that unlocks opportunities for everyone. We continue to look at how we leverage technology to enhance accessibility for customers and employees. We've not fully arrived because this is a journey, and this is a journey which we need to continue on because there is always more to do. But we are really pleased to share our progress, and progress that was started because of a really important push from the NFB. So now let's shift gears. We're excited to discuss with you all the development of the first accessible self-checkout in U.S. mass retail. Many of you have had the chance to experience it this week, and we're excited to share with you the behind-the-scenes work and partnership that it took to get to what you've experienced this week. So with that, I'll turn it over to my peer from the technology team, Rick Wallstrom.
1: Thank you, Jake, and thank you, NFB. By way of introduction, my name is Rick Wallstrom, and I own Target's guest-facing hardware in our stores, including our self-checkout. Creating a sense of belonging for all of our guests is part of our DNA at Target, which is one of the many reasons I'm thrilled to share our work in accessibility with all of you. To further that mission, I'm so excited to formally announce the first retail self-checkout experience that is fully accessible to the blind. By early 2026, Target will have deployed an adaptive controller and screen reader to every single self-checkout in our stores. This will give blind and low-vision guests the option to independently check out across the nation. Intentionality is baked into all aspects of our controller, with large tactile buttons, Braille incorporated in important touch points, and an easy-to-grip mount that allows guests a more steady experience while using it. We've also fully integrated the credit card reader into the same audio experience, so guests don't have to move their headset between devices. And through this deployment, we're also able to help sighted guests who would otherwise have difficulty using a touchscreen, including those living with Parkinson's, multiple sclerosis, and other motor control disabilities. And while I know many of you have tried out the experience, I do invite all of you to check it out in more detail up on the fourth floor in the Bonaparte room today between 12 and 2 to experience it yourself. Now, this achievement didn't happen overnight. Over 5 years ago, when we set out to completely redesign our self-checkout experience, we made a commitment. Accessibility had to be integrated from the start. We collaborated closely with internal and external accessibility experts during the design process, ensuring that all physical touch points were well within reach for wheelchair users. From there, we turned our focus to the needs of the blind and low vision community. We incorporated Braille on interactive elements, introduced high contrast UI modes, and enabled text enlargement. We added audio prompts on our payment devices, but we knew we could and should do more. So we began the journey toward full screen reading capabilities for the entire checkout software experience. The turning point came through a powerful encounter. My principal engineer, Adam Naraki, who's with us here in the audience today, witnessed the real-world frustration a blind coworker faced when trying to use an ATM. That moment inspired Adam to build a prototype on his garage workbench using just a basic circuit board and $10 worth of parts. His goal was simple. Create a controller that would work with tools the community already uses. From this humble beginning, we partnered with UI, UX researchers, product designers, software engineers, manufacturers, my teammates here on stage, and of course the Federation to bring the idea to life. And Target isn't keeping this to ourselves. We freely handed our designs to our manufacturing partners at Elo Touch Solutions so that they can bring this controller to market in order to increase the availability of accessible shopping for all. We're laying out a challenge to other retailers to bring accessibility to the forefront, not as an afterthought. And the best part is that it doesn't end here. We plan to refine our experience over time and have already collected great feedback from many of you here at the convention that will be incorporated as we roll out. Continuous improvement is our commitment and we'll keep evolving to serve our guests better. With that, I'm incredibly lucky to introduce Steve Decker, a leader on our accessibility team. And over 20-year member of the NFB, who will walk you through what we've learned and where we plan to go from here. Steve?
2: Good morning, fellow Federationists. Thank you, Jake and Rick. I am Steve Decker. I am a senior manager of digital accessibility. I've been working at Target in accessibility for over 13 years, and I'm so excited to be with all of you today. So I want to share some learnings and lessons from this journey, and there are so many that I don't have time to cover them all today, but I will say we've learned so much even this week, and we will always continue learning and making this better. When we first set out to make our self-checkout kiosks accessible, we knew that there weren't any reliable existing models that we could directly emulate. Things like voting machines, food service kiosks, and ATMs gave us lots of great inspiration, but there was nothing that specifically existed for blind users that was like ours. That meant we had to build something new from the ground up, but still rooted in familiar, intuitive patterns. One of the most recognizable pieces we designed was the physical controller that Rick mentioned. We worked very closely with many from the Federation staff to ensure we were aligned with real-world needs. I want to shout out Jack Mendez, for spending several days at our headquarters sharing invaluable insights and honest, real feedback, and even helping our engineers make better changes in real time. Also, Carl Belanger with our Center for Excellence in Nonvisual Access, or CENA, who saw a much rougher prototype in January in New York and gave us great feedback as well, pushing us to do more and do better. Because our kiosks run Linux, we selected Orca as the screen reader, even though it doesn't fully support touch screens. This limitation turned into a benefit as it reinforced the need for physical buttons, which benefit users with disabilities other than blindness. Another key insight was how frustrating it would be to swap earbuds between audio sources, so really early on, we prioritized a unified audio experience between the card reader and the checkout from the start, knowing we could find a way. As we tested flows and interfaces, we discovered lots of things. For instance, scanning items turned out to be very fast and easy, but users could initially benefit from some clear instructions on the motions of scanning and bagging items, something sighted people see others doing all the time. And since Orca doesn't have touchscreen support, team members can still use the screen naturally, while blind users can follow along through the audio, building trust in these shared interactions. We also know that we have more work to do to train our team members on the best ways to interact with blind users and help them understand this new experience. Finally, the process itself was deeply educational. Building this internally at Target forced dozens of people to become deeply engaged with accessibility in a hands-on way more than ever before, including our UX research team, two of whom have been here with us this week. We're not only including blind people in research, we're systemically building long-term processes to do so moving forward. But our journey doesn't stop here, as Jake and Rick both mentioned. We are committed to refining this experience, guided by your feedback. We'll make the interactions easier, the speech better, and the instructions even clearer. So much of the work we've done to serve our guests has also laid a really solid foundation to create opportunities for blind and low vision team members in stores. And I'm so excited, as well as the rest of the entire team, to work on this in the coming year and beyond. Accessibility at Target is not new. It's already a core part of how we build digital products, and now it's becoming a deeper part of our in-store culture too. As that foundation expands, we're scaling our efforts to make accessibility something everyone at Target can own. To that end, we've launched champions programs for designers and developers, equipping even more people with the tools and knowledge to build inclusively. These programs are growing fast, and they're a big part of how we plan to keep accessibility a default mindset, not a one-time project. We're also exploring lots more, like the role of AI and how we might use it to generate more meaningful alt text for all of those product images out there. But no matter how we innovate, the core remains the same. Blind and disabled people must be at the center of everything we create. Ultimately, we know that innovation can foster access, and accessibility drives innovation. As we continue to build for access, we're unlocking new ways to innovate across Target. I want to close with a couple personal reflections. How many of you are excited to try out the first accessible checkout in the U.S.? I have a confession to make. I never used self-checkout before Target, that's not the confession, but I honestly didn't think it mattered that much. I mean, I could always ask someone for help or order online through our fully accessible apps and website, and I love to do that. But after spending a few days demoing what we had built in New York, I was genuinely excited about the independence this would offer. I could grab junk food without judgment. I could make a purchase without small talk or explaining how I became blind for the fifth time that day. And I could have the same privacy as any other shopper. Most importantly, I could shop like everyone else, with all of the same choices on how to do so. My three kids, Kira, Serena, and Malia, love roaming the aisles of Target. And while they can help me find the things they want, and maybe the things I want, I'm the one who knows how to check out. And that shift is powerful. Now, the Federation has always invested in blind-centered leadership, and this is deeply personal to me. 20 years ago in Louisville, I received a Federation scholarship. But far more than that, I received the training and the philosophy, the skills and the attitudes that shaped my path. From my first job at Blind Incorporated, now the Minnesota Center for the Blind, to the work I do today, the NFB's leadership and advocacy, including its legal action with Target in 2006, helped spark needed change. Later, our partnership grew because the Federation knows when to fight and when to collaborate. But always, it pushes us to do better, raising the expectations so that blind people can live the lives we want. It's high expectations that help Target build a world-class accessibility team, one that's now a model across the industry. Accessibility is a part of our culture. It's backed by our leadership, and it's embraced by our partners. Today, we've laid the foundation for accessible independent checkout, and we will keep improving it through your feedback and our partnership with the National Federation of the Blind. Finally, blind-centered leadership comes full circle. Recently, I visited my local Target store with my 13-year-old, Kira. Like her amazing mom, Callie, she's blind, and while she has some usable vision, it's not enough to easily check out. But she was able to plug in those earbuds, and she learned how to check out on her own. Most importantly, she learned that working together as part of a movement, we can make the world better, and that blind-centered leadership makes all the difference.
3: Thank you very much, Target.
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5: Van Hollen, Hyde Smith, Peters, Portman make bipartisan push for independent investigation into USPS delivery of free materials for the blind and physically handicapped. From the editor, a number of blind people have noticed significant delays in receiving materials mailed under the Free Matter for the Blind program funded by Congress through a subsidy to the United States Postal Service. Here is a press release that describes testimony given about such delays, followed by the letter a bipartisan group of four senators sent to the USPS. We have not altered this release as we would had we been the creators of the material and followed normal monitor style. Today, U.S. Senators Chris Van Hollen, Democrat Maryland, Cindy Hyde Smith, Republican Mississippi, Gary Peters, Democrat Michigan, and Rob Portman, Republican Ohio, sent a letter to the U.S. Postal Service, USPS, Office of the Inspector General, requesting that Inspector General Tammy Whitcomb investigate the USPS Free Matter for the Blind or Other Physically Handicapped Persons program. The senator's request follows testimony provided by a Marylander last year to the Senate Appropriations Subcommittee on Financial Services and General Government, chaired by Senator Van Hollen, in which the senator's constituent described mail delays with materials she was supposed to receive from this program. The senator's letter notes that the National Federation of the Blind reports these delays are widespread and are causing significant hardship for members of the blind and physically handicapped communities. Senator Van Hollen is the chairman of the Senate Appropriations Subcommittee on Financial Services and General Government. Senator Hyde Smith is the ranking member of the committee. Senator Peters is the chairman of the Senate Committee on Homeland Security and Governmental Affairs. And Senator Portman is the ranking member of the committee, all of which have jurisdiction over USPS services. The senators begin, "We are writing to request that you conduct a review of USPS performance and operations with regard to free matter for the blind or other physically handicapped persons. This program enables mail to be sent without charge if it is for the use of people who cannot read conventional print due to a disability. While the Postal Service is generally funded by revenues collected from postal customers, Congress appropriates a limited amount of funding to the Postal Service Fund to support certain programs, including free mail for the blind." At a hearing of the Financial Services and General Government Appropriations Subcommittee on July 13, 2021, Ms. Rania Dima testified about delays she experienced with free mail for the blind that were significantly worse than what she experienced for other mail, even though USPS is supposed to process free mail for the blind like first-class mail. These delays impeded Ms. Dima's process of relearning to read after she lost her sight, including to read her own testimony at the hearing. According to the National Federation of the Blind, these delays are a widespread problem that not only has a detrimental effect on the lives of blind and print-disabled Americans, but is also creating a loss of taxpayer dollars since digital players, braille displays, and other valuable equipment are stuck in the post office, never reaching the people who need it, they continue. For those reasons, we ask that you review the procedures used by USPS to accept, process, and deliver free matter for the blind or other physically handicapped persons, and provide recommendations to fix any problems identified by that review, the senators close. The full text of the letter is available here and below. Dear Ms. Whitcomb, we are writing to request that you conduct a review of USPS performance and operations with regard to free matter for the blind or other physically handicapped persons. This program enables mail to be sent without charge if it is for the use of people who cannot read conventional print due to a disability. While the Postal Service is generally funded by revenues collected from postal customers, Congress appropriates a limited amount of funding to the Postal Service Fund to support certain programs, including free mail for the blind. At a hearing of the Financial Services and General Government Appropriations Subcommittee on July 13, 2021, Ms. Rania Dima testified about delays she experienced with free mail for the blind that were significantly worse than what she experienced for other mail, even though USPS is supposed to process free mail for the blind like first-class mail. These delays impeded Ms. Dima's process of relearning to read after she lost her sight, including to read her own testimony at the hearing. According to the National Federation of the Blind, these delays are a widespread problem that not only has a detrimental effect on the lives of blind and print-disabled Americans, but is also creating a loss of taxpayer dollars since digital players, braille displays, and other valuable equipment are stuck in the post office, never reaching the people who need it. For those reasons, we ask that you review the procedures used by USPS to accept, process, and deliver free matter for the blind or other physically handicapped persons, and provide recommendations to fix any problems identified by that review. The Postal Service does not track delivery performance for free mail for the blind separately from first-class mail, so as part of this review, please conduct an analysis comparing the delivery times for similar mail pieces sent via free mail for the blind and via first-class mail. Thank you for your attention to this matter.
6: Letting the world know that blindness is not the characteristic that holds us back. We're NFBRN, the National Federation of the Blind Radio Network.
5: Meet the 2010 National Federation of the Blind Scholarship Class.

0: Front row, Quintina Singleton, Sherry Anderson, Jessica Scannell, Deepa Goraya, Maria Conchita Hernandez, Rashi Goel, Kaylee Joyner, Chelsea Cook, Melissa Lomax, and Carolyn C.J. Fish. From the editor, with every passing year, we recognize the increasing value of the National Federation of the Blind's scholarship program to our national organization. Members of previous scholarship classes stream back to take part in convention activities and assume responsibility, doing anything that they can see needs to be done. Each year, everyone looks forward to meeting the new scholarship class and to hearing what its members are doing now and planning to do with their lives in the future. On Thursday evening, toward the close of the banquet, Anil Lewis came to the podium for the last time as chairman of the scholarship committee to present the year's winners and give an academic and personal sketch of each after announcing which scholarship he or she had been awarded. This year, each winner crossed the platform and shook hands with President Maurer and Ray Kurzweil. In addition to his or her NFB scholarship, each also received a $1,000 check and plaque from the Kurzweil Foundation, a brand new KNFB Reader Mobile presented by Ray Kurzweil himself, and the latest Kurzweil 1000 reading system software from Kurzweil Educational Systems. The final award was the Kenneth Jernigan Scholarship of $12,000, presented to C.J. Fish, who then spoke briefly to the audience. Her remarks appear later in this article. But earlier in the week, at the meeting of the NFB Board of Directors, the 26 2010 NFB scholarship winners and four Tenbrook Fellows, who were receiving a second scholarship, came to the microphone and spoke directly to the Federation. Following is what they said about themselves. Each speaker was introduced by Anil, who announced the home and school states after each name.
1: I introduce you to Miss Beth Allred, Colorado, Colorado.
2: I was walking back to my room last night after an evening of convention activities and thinking to myself, what has the NFB given me? What comes to mind right away is confidence. I have the confidence to walk into an airport and say, if you could give me just some directions. I don't need that wheelchair because I'm blind and I can walk there myself. The confidence is an inexpressible gift for me, and the NFB has given me that opportunity. The NFB has shown me a way towards a future that I cannot wait to discover. I am a master's student in vocal performance at the University of Colorado at Boulder, and I plan to become a professional singer and voice teacher. I am deeply honored to be here today as a Tenbrook Fellow. Thank you very much.
1: Next is Ms. Sherry Anderson, Tennessee.
3: Good morning, fellow Federationists. I have an idea for an organization that will change the world. This organization will build a winning team, raise funds, promote awareness to foster inclusive communities, and organize on the premise of service. It will ensure economic sufficiency and clearly differentiate between abilities and skill sets from that of entitlement and charity. By infusing a healthy spirit into each member, an opportunity-driven attitude is guaranteed. To discover how easy it is to gain commitment, build relationships, and to obtain the full potential of this organization, look deep within yourself and reach for the hand of the person beside you. Then move forward with me into the future of the National Federation of the Blind. Thank you.
1: And if we can hold the applause, we'll give a rousing applause to all the winners at the end of the presentation. Next is Mr. Sina Barham, North Carolina, North Carolina.
4: Members of the committee, Dr. Maurer, Federationists, and other guests, I want to open by saying thank you. Thank you for the scholarship, of course, and for the trip out to Texas, but thank you for the opportunity to meet so many wonderful people. This is my first time at a Federation meeting, and I'm extremely honored for such an honor. I'm especially thankful for all of the ways I've learned over the past couple of days, and looking forward to more ways over the next to help out and to offer my service and learn from so many others. I think that's the real power of this organization, that it's so many people who all

0: all understand the same obstacles and the same struggles, but I'll also share all of the success that we've seen over the past 70 years, and I look forward to the next 70. Thank you very much.
1: Next, Ms. Alicia Bentoncourt, Florida, Florida.
2: Good morning to all, and thank you for allowing me to come to my first national convention of the NFB. Also, thank you for affording me a scholarship this year. I am getting a master's in social work, and what I plan to do with my degree is better the equality for people with disabilities to get a job that they can work with alongside their sighted counterparts. I'm from a small town called Key West, Florida, and they're very closed-minded about blindness. So every time I go home, I see people staring at me with my stick or my cane. They call it my stick, but I call it my Cadillac. So when they look at me and ask me, how do you do it? I tell them, I get my confidence and my backup from the NFB, and I can do whatever I can as long as I put my mind to it. Thank you so much.
1: Zachary Brubaker, Pennsylvania, Pennsylvania.
3: Good morning, everyone. My name is Zachary Brubaker. From Pennsylvania, I will be attending Penn State University, the double major in physics and mathematics. First of all, I'd like to start off by thanking President Maurer, the board, and the entire federation for providing me with this wonderful honor, opportunity, and gift. Now, when I speak about this gift that's been given to me, I'm not only speaking about the scholarship for which I am truly grateful, I'm speaking about the gift of the Federation. Before discovering the NFB, my support was limited to two great parents and a handful of exceptional teachers. Now I have discovered this organization that tunes out the naysayers of the world who says, no, you can't, and you will never, and says, yes, we can. And we will. I realize today that this isn't the end of my journey. I see a road in front of me, and I will continue to put one foot after the other to work towards progress and know that I have a life of service ahead of me. And I just wanted to thank you, and God bless.
1: Chelsea Cook, Virginia, Virginia.
4: Thank you, and good morning, everybody. I am going to the great university known as Virginia Tech, and I will be majoring in physics with minors in astronomy and creative writing. I hope to take those to the front doors of NASA and say, look, it doesn't matter what the flight surgeons say. I'm going into space one day. Gene Kranz, the famed flight director of Apollo 13, once said that anything is possible if we will just commit. I am committed to learning. I am committed to my mentors and my friends and my goals in the Federation. I am committed to giving back. Thank you for this opportunity.
1: Mary Fernandez, New Jersey, Georgia.
5: Good morning, everyone. I just want to start by thanking my Federation family for giving me this opportunity. My heart is in my mouth right now. I'm really nervous. I am a junior at Emory University studying psychology and music. And I just want to say thank you. And my mentor asked me this morning, why did you apply to this scholarship? And I said, because out of every scholarship that I have ever won, this has meant the most to me. And it's the one that I know for a fact that I'm on even ground with all these wonderful people, and that I have no doubt in my mind that it's not because I'm blind and I'm going to school that I'm getting it, but it's because you see something in me that I can offer, and I'm willing to offer it. Our current president said that greatness is not a given, it must be earned. And I may not be great right now, but I strive to be great. And I know everyone in this room strives to be great. And I know that we're changing what it means to be blind. And I know that I'm going to drive in my lifetime. And I don't know how to thank you for giving me the independence and confidence that you have. Thank you so much.
6: Our next winner is the second of our Timbrook Fellows, Ms. CJ Fish, Virginia, Virginia.
7: Good morning. I am studying at Marymount University, pursuing a master's in mental health counseling. And I just want to say I am truly humbled, honored, and blessed to stand before you as a Timbrook Fellow. My experiences have brought me into a family and a support network. I've been challenged to grow in ways that I never thought I could. I see blindness as a strength and an asset. I search for the good in all people and situations. I strive to live my life as an example for others and to change society's view of blindness one person at a time. Remember that you, as individuals, can make a difference one person at a time as well. And there's always a way. Never, ever give up. There's always hope for tomorrow. Thank you so much for this opportunity. Enjoy convention.
6: Next, Ms. Rashi Goyle, Georgia, Georgia.
8: Good morning, everyone. My name is Rashi Goyle, and I'm so unbelievably thrilled and honored to be here today. I am currently a sophomore at Georgia Tech, and I'm majoring in environmental engineering. As a pragmatic idealist who has a lot of faith in humanity, I consider myself a community-minded activist possessing the heart, intensity, and capabilities of fulfilling my dreams of changing the world. Therefore, I one day hope to work for Engineers Without Borders, an international organization which seeks to assist developing countries build very sustainable engineering projects. I have been involved with the NFB for the past 2 years, and have thoroughly enjoyed the wonderful friends and opportunities it has provided me with. As a person who approaches every situation with a positive attitude and an eagerness to listen and learn from others, opportunities such as this convention have allowed me to recognize the role models that surround me and realize that determination and perseverance are key to overcoming any difficulties. Thank you, and enjoy the rest of your day.
9: Thank you, honey.
6: Up here, next, Ms. Deepa Garaya, California, California.
10: Good morning, everyone. I want to start out by thanking the scholarship committee and my NFB family for selecting me to get the scholarship. I can't thank you enough. First of all, I wanted to say I go to University of Michigan Law School. I'm going into my second year. And I'm also have a wonderful opportunity to intern in the White House for Karim Dale. And I just wanted to tell a quick story. I wanted to thank the NFB for, most of all, making me feel needed. When I was younger, my family often hosts religious events at my local Sikh temple. I'm Indian and my religion is Sikh. And at these functions, I was always shoved aside into a corner, not allowed to help in the kitchen because my family would often help cook meals for the functions. And I didn't know how to feel needed by my family because I didn't know how to cook. My mom never showed me because she was too afraid. And then I discovered the NFB and I realized that I was needed all of a sudden. I was needed by my local student division. I was needed by my local chapter. I was needed by the National Center to be a leader who helped, and they helped me. They're helping me to be a better leader by selecting me for NFB's leadership seminars. So all of a sudden, I discovered this need, this great opportunity to be a significant member of society. And then I went to the Louisiana Center for the Blind, and I finally learned how to cook. And now I'm proud to say that when I'm at my religious temple, at these religious functions, I no longer allow myself to be shoved aside into a corner, but I stand alongside my younger siblings and my cousins, and I really show people what it means to be blind. Thank you.
6: Antonio Gomez, Rhode Island, Rhode Island.
11: I attend college at Western Governors University, and I plan to make my life in the teaching career, first as a high school teacher. And I'd like to say that each of you must have a passion, and I invite you to join me in achieving our goals and dreams, and in building a life that is rich and full. Thank you.
6: Next is Conchita Hernandez, Nebraska, Nebraska.
12: Buenos dias. Good morning, Federation Family Board, Dr. Maurer. I will be attending Louisiana Tech University this fall to be a teacher of blind students. And I could talk a lot about the Federation as I did last night, but we don't want to get into tears again. So I will say the Federation has provided me with a family to come to laugh with, to cry with. And the quote that I said last night is by Salvador Allende, and he said, to be a student and not be a revolutionary is a contradiction. And even if we are not students, we are all revolutionizing what it means to be blind with the help of the Federation, whether we're parents of blind students, teachers, scientists. So I want to thank the Federation for giving me the opportunity. This is my third convention. My first one was here in Dallas. So it's great to be here again. And I thank you all so much and enjoy the convention.
6: Christopher Jekyll, Illinois.
13: Good morning, everyone. All right. My name is Chris Jekyll. I'm a second-year law student at the John Marshall Law School in Chicago, Illinois. I would like to start off by saying thank you to the Scholarship Committee for their investment in my future. I won't let you down. I was moved yesterday when listening to the resolutions to hear the committee outline thorny issues that the blind community face on a daily basis, and then to hammer out those words to address those issues. It was powerful. So I'm very grateful to be here, and I'm learning a lot, and I'm just happy. So thank you very much. Appreciate it.
6: Andrea Jenkins, Georgia.
14: Good morning, everyone. I am a current sophomore at Valdosta State University, and I'm majoring in Spanish, and I'm minoring in French. I'm also a graduate of the Louisiana Center for the Blind. My goal is to be a Spanish/French translator and a missionary. And I just want to thank everyone here, including the Scholarship Committee, for allowing me such a wonderful privilege. It's truly a blessing and truly an honor. And I'm just going to take the philosophy that I embrace so dearly and just everything I've learned and change what it means to be blind. Thank you.
6: Ms. Kaylee Joyner, Texas. Okay.
15: Good morning. I would like to first take the time to thank the Scholarship Committee and Dr. Maurer for giving me this wonderful opportunity. I am extremely, extremely honored to be here. I will be a freshman attending Stephen F. Austin University, where I will get my bachelor's in elementary education. After that, it is my plan to go to Louisiana Tech University, where I will get my master's in becoming a teacher of blind students and orientation and mobility instructor. The NFB has taught me that it is respectable to be blind and that blind people can go into careers such as science, technology, engineering, and math, and that their blindness is not a limiting factor in that. I have a painting in my room, and on it says, "One candle may light 1,000. I hope to be that one candle for the future generation of blind students. Thank you.
6: Melissa Lomax, New Jersey, Maryland.
16: Good morning, fellow Federationists. It's an honor to be here today. I'm very grateful to win this scholarship and to know that there are people here that support what I want to do, and in turn can support all the people that I hope to be helping in the future. For as long as I can remember, I've enjoyed helping people in any way that I can. And I still do that today in my school, local, and National Federation of the Blind Community. I presently attend the University of Maryland, Baltimore County. I'm a sophomore pursuing an English literature major, English writing minor, and secondary education certificate. Becoming a teacher is a great, is one of the things that I've always wanted to be, because with my dedication and my love for writing, I hope to give my students a great quality education and to better their future, because I feel that writing is very essential in every profession that our students may want to pursue. And so I thank you very much for giving me this opportunity.
6: Kurt Manwaring, Utah, Utah.
17: Good morning, Federationists. My name is Kurt Manwaring. I will attend Brigham Young University next fall as a freshman studying political science and philosophy with an eye towards law school. Now, it was Mohandas Gandhi, the Indian statesman, who famously said, "Be the change you wish to see in the world." And I promise you, scholarship committee, board, and fellow Federationists, that I will do everything I can to be that change and show the community that it is respectable to be blind. Thank you.
6: Kristen Mathy, Pennsylvania, Pennsylvania.
18: Dr. Maurer, members of the board, fellow Federationists, I am not the first. And for that, I thank you. Because I have not had to blaze this trail alone, and I have not had to walk alone as the only blind person to ever get an advanced degree. And that is a good thing. And I will not be the last, and that is a better thing. It is because of all of you that I am able to pursue a PhD in rhetoric and public address, coach collegiate debate, teach public speaking. I will be a professor, I will research to better understand how movements such as ours can continue to change people's minds about a variety of issues. And as I go forward, I keep in mind that there are those who will come after. And I would like that road to be even smoother for those who follow. Thank you.
6: Aisha Mehta, Colorado, Colorado.
19: Good morning, Federation family, and what a family you guys have been to me the past year. I became a member of the Federation last year when I walked through the doors of the Colorado Center for the Blind. And that is when I began my journey. I've grown up in a culture where blindness was not accepted. It was considered a curse, and it was considered one of the worst things that could ever happen to you. And because of my training at the center and because of the support from all of you, that is not the case for me anymore. I know that I can change the world through my dream of becoming a teacher for the blind and visually impaired. Not only do I want to change the world here in the United States, but I want to help open up a center in India so that those children could have the same future that I am starting to have here. Through the center, I've gained two gifts, and one was the gift of literacy. Before I came to the center, I did not know Braille, and now I can stand before you reading my notes in Braille, and it's because of the wonderful people in this federation and the teachers that I've had at the center to help me do that. I've learned that Braille is an amazing gift, and I want to share that with all of the students that I get to teach. It is said that to be a teacher is to touch your students' lives forever, and I hope to do that internationally and especially here in the United States. Thank you, board and fellow Federationists, for supporting my dreams. Thank you.
20: Good job.
6: Tabia Meyer, Indiana, Indiana.
21: Good morning. My name is Tabia Meyer, and it is so wonderful to be here today with all of you. This is my first convention, and I'm honored to be here at this wonderful meeting, and I'm so grateful for the confidence that the scholarship committee has placed in me, that I can be successful, knowing that I'm going to try to just do everything that I can to achieve excellence in everything that I do. Thank you so much. And I would also just like to mention a little bit, when I was young, I was born in Kassel, Germany, and there, independence wasn't something that was definitely not something that was encouraged for blind individuals. It was covered up. And when I came here to the United States as a second grader, the NFB was very active in helping my family overcome a court trial to court situation where our school was not willing to allow me and my two blind siblings to attend. And I am so grateful that the NFB had a place in my life even then. And over the past few years, I've lost touch with this organization, and now I'm here, and I'm just learning about the philosophies that you guys hold dear. And I am so thrilled to know that innately I have been just striving for those same things to be true in my life. Here I'm growing in independence, and I am so thrilled to know that there are incredible heights which now I can attain, just to have the incredible support of you all. So thank you very much.
6: Josie Nielsen, Idaho, Idaho.
0: Welcome, everyone. I'm Josie Nielsen. Like he said, I'm so grateful to be here. I am going to be a sophomore at Brigham Young University in Utah this next fall. I'm a violin performance major, and I want to write my master's thesis on developing a new method for teaching blind musicians music. I came to the convention very excited, but I did have questions. I had a lot of questions. I know I'm not alone when I say that I was struggling to know when it was a good time to be using a cane. I do not have sight, but I am not completely blind as of yet. But I did meet some wonderful friends over the course of these few days that have helped me to understand and realize the importance of using a cane. And I want to thank those people sincerely for your support. And I want to tell you proudly that I walk away from this convention with a cane in my hand and with tools that will help me succeed. Thank you so much.
6: Sean Reimers, Utah, Utah.
2: Hey, everyone. My name's Sean Reimers, and I'm going to be starting. I'm going to be studying law at the University of Utah starting next month. I plan to work hard while I'm in school, and after I'm done, I hope to get a great job. But what motivates me most is the desire to be a good husband and father. A working citizen of the United States, and a contributing member to the Federation. Even before I applied to this scholarship, I planned to be a lifelong member of the Federation. And this, because of the philosophy of the NFB, is the only real option for the issues that blind people face. I mean, it's the only real answer that we have, independence. For better or for worse, the NFB is stuck with me for life. And I hope, as a family, that we can accomplish great things together. Thank you.
0: Thank you, sir.
6: Ashley Ritter, Indiana, Indiana.
22: Good morning. I am going to be a sophomore this fall at Indiana University, Purdue University, Indianapolis. I am majoring in secondary English education with a minor in education policy. My plan after my bachelor's is to gain my master's in teaching blind students. And after a few years of teaching, I plan to go ahead and try to make my way up into the government in education policy, writing, revising, improving our education system in America. 6 years ago, I was introduced to the NFB, and I was just getting out of eighth grade, and I was very timid, shy, and I wouldn't even admit to myself that I was blind, let alone anybody else around me. And that's something that I can never pay back, but I'm ready to pay it forward. And thank you so much for this opportunity, and have a good week.
6: This is the third of our Timbrook Fellows, Ms. Callie Sando, South Carolina, South Carolina.
23: Good morning, fellow Federationists. Once again, I'm Callie Sandel. I'm currently pursuing a master's in public administration at Clemson University. I am so very blessed and honored to come before you as a Tim Brook Fellow. It's been a fun ride. And since my very first convention in 2006, I have served for a short term as the Student Division President of the state of South Carolina. I'm currently on the Board of Directors and am helping to ensure Braille literacy in South Carolina. Excuse me. I'd like to share a very short story. Father's Day weekend, my granddad said that at his high school graduation, the principal said that George Washington would have been more at home 2,000 years before his time than in our current society with technology and the way things run. But the blind community is not like that. I would like to think that the founding fathers would be very comfortable with us here today, and that they'd be glad and proud of the movement and how far it's come. We don't always get to reap the fruits of our labor, but I'm so very optimistic and excited to keep pursuing the road that we're going, and glad that everybody's here with me. Thank you.
6: Jessica Scannell, New Jersey, New Jersey.
1: Thank you, Mr. Lewis. Good morning, fellow Federationists, Scholarship Committee, and esteemed guests. My name is Jessica Scannell. I am a senior attending Montclair State University. I live in New Jersey. My major at Montclair State University is education with kindergarten to fifth grade as my concentration. I would like to be a teacher of the blind when I graduate. I am currently holding a position as secretary for the NFE Northeast Chapter of New Jersey. I am honored and thrilled to be a national scholarship winner. Jane Austen is one of my favorite authors. Thank you so much for this wonderful opportunity, and have a wonderful convention.
6: The fourth of our four Tim Brook Fellows, Ms. Quintina Singleton, New Jersey, New York.
3: Good morning, fellow Federationists. I would like to begin by first sincerely thanking the Scholarship Committee for selecting me for being a finalist. I certainly recognize that in addition to being a prestigious award, that this scholarship is really a generous contribution towards my future, and I am very grateful for it. I'm the secretary for the National Federation of the Blind of New Jersey, and I'm also the producer of the internet program Through Our Eyes with Joe Ruffalo. In September, I'll be starting graduate school at New York University, working towards my master's degree in both childhood and special education. And one of my main objectives as an instructor of children with special needs is to help my students discover for themselves that challenges should never be allowed to stand in the way of success. Thank you.
6: Yadiel Sotomayor, Puerto Rico, Puerto Rico.
4: Good morning, fellow Federationists, and happy birthday, NFB, for your 70th year. I'm studying right now a double major in the University of Puerto Rico in translation and English education. I can summarize the philosophy of the Federation in three words: independence, equality, and support. Independence means that everybody, the Federation has helped me a lot because it has given me it had converted me from a shy person into an active member of society, and I know that it has done the same for all of you. Equality is what we're all fighting for. And finally, support. Because I know that if something that a blind person wants to do, I know that it will have every member in here behind it, supporting him. Thank you.
1: Thank you.
6: Tara Tripathi, Florida, Florida.
5: Good morning, fellow Federationists. I'm from Orlando, Florida, a wonderful place where you all be there next year. And I'm doing my PhD program in text and technology in University of Central Florida. Hopefully some of you will visit it when you come next year. I want to say thank you to all of you, to especially our leaders who made this scholarship possible. I feel a profound sense of honor and elation. I thank you all for the recognition and riches that you bestowed on us. I want to say that there are three kind of, when you walk on a sidewalk, and it can be a path to progress, there are three kind of reactions possible when you encounter a rock. The first reaction possible is you feel the rock with your cane, and you wee around a bit, and you forget about it, and you walk ahead wherever you were going. The second possible reaction is you feel it with your cane, then you beat the crap out of it, you're angry, and you say, well, and you use some language which I will not use here, and you move ahead. The third kind of people who would try to remove that rock from our path so that the people who come next, they do not trip on it. I salute those leaders. Those are the kind of leaders that NFB has, and those are the people who have selected us. I want to be one of them, and I hope that this recognition that has been given to me will give me confidence enough to be able to do precisely that, to remove the roadblocks on the path of progress of the blind throughout the world. In my PhD program, in my dissertation, I'm trying to propose the universal designs for all kind of consumer goods, for classrooms, for electronic spaces, for websites. Universal design asks for accessibility for everyone. So there's no kind of segregation which is tolerated by true leaders. And our leaders like Mr. Chenbrook, Dr. Jernigan, Dr. Maher, and a lot of you sitting in the crowd, sitting amongst the audience, they do not tolerate any kind of segregation for the blind people. But the segregation has come back in a new way. In the field of technology, for instance, we are using touchscreen increasingly, and the manufacturers are ignoring us. And the universal design will like that to go away, that discrimination not to remain anymore. My dissertation, I'll argue in favor of that. As Dr. Maher was saying just in the beginning of this meeting, that we banned smoking and rest of the country followed later on, I will argue that the way we accessed speech, we accessed our books, the sighted people did that. For instance, the audiobooks, we started using them, and sighted people started following us. The text to speech, we started using, and they started following us. So I thank you all for this wonderful opportunity to speak to you all. Thank you.
6: Next is Ms. Kayla Weathers, Georgia.
7: Come over there. Good morning. As Anil said, my name is Kayla Weathers, and I'm from Georgia. It's truly an honor to be here today. I will be a freshman in the fall at Dalton State College. I'd like to get my bachelor's degree in special education and my master's degree in teaching blind students. A lot of times when people ask me what I want to do and I tell them that I want to teach blind students, it's because that I want to be a mentor to them. I didn't have a lot of mentors who were blind growing up, and I just like to empower my students with the Federation's philosophy that they can achieve their dreams and change what it means to be blind. Thank you so much for this opportunity.
6: Before I introduce the last scholarship winner of the class of 2010, I want to remind the scholarship winners to please stay up front because we'll be taking your group photo. And as I said, this is the last of the 30 of 2010. And once we hear from her, please give her the warm Federation appreciation that we'd like to express to each and every one of the scholarship winners. I introduce you to Miss Michelle Wesley, Illinois.
8: Hello, everyone. I am number 30, and I've been told to keep it short and sweet, so I will. Thank you for staying around, and thank you, Scholarship Committee, for choosing me. I am going into my first year of vet med at the University of Illinois, so all my guide dog users, please consider telling your friends to get a dog, because I want to specialize working with service animals, with orthopedics and rehab, so I would love to increase my clients right now. And I look forward to meeting each and every one of you. And again, thank you so much for having me.
9: There you have the scholarship class of 2010. On Thursday evening, July 8th, Master of Ceremonies Fred Schroeder called Anil Lewis to the platform to present the 2010 scholarships. At the close of that presentation, scholarship winner and Tenbrook Fellow C.J. Fish came to the podium to address the banquet audience as the winner of the $12,000 Kenneth Jernigan Scholarship presented by the American Action Fund for Blind Children and Adults. A photo appears at this point, the caption, C.J. Fish addresses the banquet audience.
10: I stand before you truly honored and humbled to accept this award and all that it signifies, all that it means. I'd like to say thank you to so many. First, the Scholarship Committee, for all that they have done for us from the beginning, going through all the applications, putting in so many hours, then to turn around and dedicate themselves to sharing of themselves, teaching us, showing us how to be leaders, and telling us about their lives and giving us advice. All of these things. I also want to thank the scholarship class for all of the friendship and the warmth that you have extended to me. It has truly been a blessing to get to know each and every one of you, and you have been an inspiration to me, to my family, first to my husband, for the love and support that he has given me through good and bad, sickness and in health, just as he promised me on our wedding day, not barely over a year ago.

0: finally, to my NFB family that has nurtured me, strengthened me, challenged me, and pushed me to be more than I ever thought I could be, and showed me to go beyond all that I have ever dreamed that I could become. I thank you from the bottom of my heart. There'll always be obstacles and challenges in our lives that we must face, but we are tried by fire. When we face that fire, we have a choice. We can run away and hide from it, or we can face the heat. This NFB family has taught me to face the heat and become all the better for it. And I want to leave you with the challenge that there is always hope for tomorrow. Find a way, conquer, and succeed. Thank you so much.
1: 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Alicia Betancourt, Rashi Goel, Deepinder, Deepa Gorya, Christopher Jekyll, Andrea Jenkins, Kurt Manwaring, Aisha Mehta, Josie Nielsen, Ashley Ritter, Jessica Scannell, Quintina Singleton, Tara Prakash Tripathi, and Kayla Weathers. $3,000 National Federation of the Blind Educator of Tomorrow Award, Kristen Mathey. $3,000 NFB Computer Science Scholarship, Sina Baram. $3,000 Hermione Grant Calhoun 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Owen Scholarship, Chelsea Cook. $3,000 Howard Brown Rickard Scholarship, Sean Reimers. $3,000 Michael Marucci Memorial Scholarship, Yadiel Sotomayor. $3,000 E.U. 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Ierley Memorial Scholarship, Melissa Lomax. $5,000 Hank Laban Scholarship, Sherry Anderson. $5,000 National Federation of the Blind Scholarships, Maria Conchita Hernandez, Tabia Meyer, and Kelly Sandel. $7,000 National Federation of the Blind Scholarship, Michelle Wesley. $7,000 National Federation of the Blind Scholarship, Zachary Brubaker. $10,000 Charles and Melva T. Owen Memorial Scholarship, Mary Fernandez. $12,000 Kenneth Jernigan Scholarship, donated by the American Action Fund for Blind Children and Adults, C.J. Fish.
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4: Hello, and welcome to the Nation's Blind Podcast. I am Melissa Riccobono, but Anil Lewis is not here today. Aww. But we have someone else with us. Yay! I'm here with my co-host for the day,
5: Chris Danielson.
4: Yeah, how are you, Chris?
5: I am doing great. How are you doing, Melissa?
4: I am doing fine. It's gotten a little bit colder here in Baltimore, although yesterday was very warm, and now it's kind of cold again. I don't know, I'm doing fine. I can't believe it's November. Looking forward to Thanksgiving, but we do have another really important celebration day to honor people before Thanksgiving comes. And I think that's a little bit about what our podcast is about today, right?
5: That is exactly right. And you're right about the weather. I wish it would pick a season and stay with it. But anyway, that's neither here nor there. But we are delighted to be producing a podcast to celebrate Veterans Day, which is coming up. It will be coming up very shortly when people hear this podcast. And so we hope everybody's being prepared to celebrate it. And I'm really excited that we're going to celebrate Veterans Day on the podcast, because as you know, Melissa, I grew up in a military family. My dad was in the Army almost until I graduated from high school.
4: Wow. Oh, my goodness. thank him for his service. That is amazing. Huge. My dad was in the Army as well, but he was in the Army long before I was born, but he did do service in Vietnam. And Mark's father is in the Navy, and he also was in combat in Vietnam. So I certainly very much appreciate our veterans and realize that they have impacted all of our lives in quite a few ways, whether we are cognizant of it the way we should be or not. So I'm really glad that also that we are talking about this on the podcast and that we have two veterans to help us celebrate and to help us understand the role of veterans in the National Federation of the Blind, which is really exciting.
5: Absolutely. My dad was also in Vietnam, but people have served in different conflicts as well, you know, depending on which generation they were. And so we honor all veterans at this time. And we have two representatives of our National Association of Blind Veterans, which is a division of the National Federation of the Blind. So, Mr. President, I'll start with you and let you introduce yourself, and then our other guests can do the same.
6: Thank you very much. My name is Vernon Humphrey. I'm a retired Master Sergeant, United States Army. My father is a retired Sergeant Major, Command Sergeant Major, United States Army. So I really didn't have a choice of which field or service I joined. I wanted to follow in the footsteps of my hero. He served two tours in Vietnam. I was in for 20 years. But I never saw combat. At one time, it bothered me because most of my friends had that camaraderie from being together over there. And I felt that I missed out on something for what I was trained for. But we found out that I was blind during Desert Storm. So it's probably a good thing I didn't go over there. And as you mentioned, I'm the president of the National Association of Blind Veterans, a division of the National Federation of Blind. We have service members from all the services, except for the Space Force, but I'm sure we'll get some of those soon. And like you said, we'd like to honor all veterans because many of them gave it all, but those that survived have still given more than the average person has. And one thing that I want to mention that was often neglected when we're celebrating veterans is that the hardest job in the service is that of the spouse and the kids. Because when my dad was in Vietnam, we worried about him every day. When I was deployed or somewhere, because I went on some humanitarian aid missions, my wife and kids stayed home, but they worried about me. And I was just out doing my job. I didn't have to worry about them or the finances or the house or the kids or chicken pox or the flu or any of that stuff. And if it weren't for the spouses, we couldn't do our job. So we appreciate it. And by the way, my wife is also an Army veteran. So she knew what she was getting into when we got married. And so that's my introduction.
5: Well, that's fantastic. And although you never served in combat, you know, we still need everybody that is in the armed forces to be ready to serve. And it's so important. And the Army and the other branches, the Air Force, Marines and Navy and the Space Force do so much important work, even when we are not at war or when we are not in combat operations. And so I hope everybody understands that and really thanks everybody for their service, whether they've been in combat or not. And sometimes people give the last full measure even after their combat experience, because, for example, my own father, because he was exposed to Agent Orange in Vietnam, that caused him to get cancer that was ultimately terminal. So everybody makes sacrifices. And, you know, from a military family, my mom also, of course, and me and my sister, we made the sacrifices because we worried about Dad. And also those moves every 3 years can be tough as well. You know, yeah. All of a sudden your dad gets orders and you got to go to a new place. So, so I appreciate you saying that so much. It really is a family affair, but also there are good things about it because the military becomes your extended family, and military families and military people really look out for each other. Sorry, I was rambling a little bit there. So we have another guest. So why don't you introduce yourself?
7: Yes, thank you. My name is Jose Centeno. I joined the Marine Corps in December 4th, 1973, and I retired December 31st, 1994, with 21 years active service, and I retired as a gunnery sergeant. I must say it was probably one of the best experience of my life when I joined the Marine Corps, especially being raised in New York City. My father, he's a Korean War veteran. He's resting at the VA National Cemetery in Calvary National Cemetery, which is in Long Island, New York. I have two brothers, both was in the Army, and one sister, which was in the Air Force. My career, you know, has been, I would say, fulfilling. I'm married to the same woman in 41 years of marriage.
5: Congratulations.
7: Thank you. And we have a son. He's in Champaign, Illinois with a wife, and we have two grandkids. And then there's another grandkid coming in February.
4: Oh.
7: We're kind of ready for that. As a matter of fact, we're going to go to Champaign, Illinois this weekend.
4: Wonderful.
7: For Veterans Day. So we're going to spend time, yeah, with him, the daughter-in-law, and the two grandkids. So, you know, I couldn't be any happier. I'm happy with what I have. And thank God for that.
4: Absolutely.
5: Absolutely.
4: And, you know, it's interesting when you think about veterans and you think about blindness, the veterans really have helped to pave the way in a lot of ways for things that we sort of take for granted in some ways. So the long white cane. Now, of course, it was a different type of cane back in the day. But the reason that we have the cane is because veterans came back. Now, I mean, it's very sad that that's the reason, because they gave the sacrifice of their eyesight. But at the same time, the rehabilitation sort of started, I think, guide dogs to a certain extent as well. Certainly the talking book program from the Library for the Blind, that was made, of course, for children too, but also for veterans. So there's a lot of things that we should be grateful to veterans for, but sort of the blindness aspect is sort of interesting as well. But we, of course, in the National Federation of the Blind very much believe in blind veterans. And so, I mean, I don't know, Chris, we want these two gentlemen to talk a little bit about just what the National Association of Blind Veterans does and how it gives to the National Federation of the Blind as an integral part of the movement.
5: Well, yes, I think that's a great topic. And I do want to say you're absolutely right. You know, a lot of the initial pioneering in rehabilitation did come about as a service for veterans, but we should celebrate veterans anyway. We particularly celebrate in the National Federation of the Blind because we have so many members that are veterans, and we have a division of blind veterans. So why don't you gentlemen talk about the special role that the National Association of Blind Veterans has in the National Federation of the Blind?
6: Well, first of all, I have to say that I have been married 40 years, not quite as long as you. I have three children and seven grandchildren. So the grandchildren are great. If I'd have known that, I'd have had them first. The vision was created about 17 years ago, and we have about 90 active members. And we're spread out all over the United States. So one of the best things that we do is we keep in touch with one another. The VA recently started a buddy check thing where they wanted people to contact other veterans and see how they're doing. And we were ahead of the ball game. We already do that. Check on one another and just see how you're doing, touch base. And when we talk to one another at national conference, I might find a blind veteran. One of the greatest things we do is we have a celebration of freedom at our national conference. And the NFB allows us to bring all the veterans up on stage to introduce themselves and to honor them. But we also have a color guard of blind veterans that bring in the flags, and we sing the national anthem, say the Pledge of Allegiance, and do all that stuff that feels so patriotic and gets everybody's blood flowing. But when we meet the blind veterans, that I might meet a guy that was in Korea, and he's an aging blind veteran, and he's blind now because of macular degeneration or diabetes or something. And I talked to him and said, well, have you gone to the VA? And he said, no, it's not service connected. And that gives me an opportunity to spread the word and say, if you have a hearing loss or if you have a vision loss, you still have some benefits from the VA, whether it's service connected or not. And they go, really? I didn't know that. Yeah. So we get the word out. And then the National Federation of the Blind has a great government section. I don't know the technical name for it. Maybe one of you can correct me. But when there are laws that need to be passed to make a level playing field for the blind citizens, if there's something that's unique to veterans, then they are more open than anything else for us to say, hey, can you look at this as something? And then every year in January, late January, early February, we have something called the Great Gathering. We go to Washington, D.C., and we talk to the congressmen and the senators. One of the bills we got passed was that there's something called space available flight. So any military craft that has seats on it, I can go sign up because I'm a retiree, and I can get on that plane if there's room, and they will fly me at, you know, like $15 for the meal or something like that. It's cheap. But in the past, it was only retirees. Thanks to the NFB and bugging Congress, the bill got changed to 100% disabled veterans. So you don't have to be a retiree now to do that. So that's something else that we do. And of course, when we get together at National Convention, we reunite with one another. We check out how's the family doing. I had a friend of mine say, is your loss of hearing, is it covered by VA? And I said, I don't know. I'll have to go check. And so I went back and I applied. And I just had that done, and I'm waiting on the results. So I don't know what the approval is, but anytime any one of us has a problem, the National Federation of Blind has wonderful schools for the blind. And the VA has 13, they call them BRCs. And so by getting together and you're talking to one another, I found out that one of them, I think in California, has a tandem bicycle training. It's the only one of the BRCs that do. And I can go there, get the training, and get issued a bicycle and learn how to do a tandem bike ride, because being on it with another person is completely different than being on it by yourself. So those are some of the many things that we do. But more than anything else, we're there to support one another and make sure that we're all okay. Because there is a severe problem with veteran suicide. So without somebody checking and say, are you okay? A lot of times they fall through the crack. We need to make sure that we're okay.
5: So just like our other communities within the National Federation of the Blind that are represented by our divisions and our interest groups, you're a resource for each other, and there are

0: needed to be changed without you. But then you also help with the greater movement of the National Federation of the Blind, because you don't just advocate for veterans' issues. You help advocate for whatever we're advocating for, because we're all blind people. And also, of course, the philosophy of the National Federation of the Blind is something that is hopeful. We can live the life we want. You can live the life you want. Those are powerful words. And I think when you were talking about veteran suicide, I think sometimes that happens because things have changed so much and hope gets lost. And so I think we are a really, I hope, important part for veterans that have lost their vision, whether or not it was because of service. It's still an adjustment. And I hope that one of the things that the veterans do is to help people gain the resources that they need as veterans, but then also just letting them know that there's something further, something bigger, something else they can be a part of, and that blindness does not need to hold them back in the ways that maybe they thought it did. So that is just, that's amazing to me to think about, just sort of how we're all interconnected and how all of our divisions do this in one way or another. But of course, because of this podcast being about veterans, we're talking about our National Association of Blind Veterans. I know that our other gentleman has also done some work in order to help gain recognition for the NFB. Is that right, Chris? I think there's something about running. I'm a runner myself, so I was very intrigued by this.
1: Oh, definitely.
2: Yeah, Jose, why don't you talk about that? Because you're being such a great ambassador for the National Association of Blind Veterans right now.
3: Thank you, Matt and Rick Obono, for recognizing me. My story goes back. When I joined the Marine Corps, I ran my first marathon, and it was the Marine Corps Marathon that I participated in. I ran like one marathon and six half marathons a year. And so I lost my vision in August of 2015 because of glaucoma. It was service connected. So when I retired in 94, I started working for the U.S. Postal Service in 1996. I was on eye drops and all that, trying to control the glaucoma. And then finally, in August of 2015, that's when the glaucoma won the battle. And then at that time, my mom, she was fighting cancer. And, you know, when she found out that I was losing my vision, she was more concerned about me, because she would always cry on the phone for me, even though she was battling cancer. And so when I lost my vision, finally, August of 2015, I started getting depressed. I didn't run. I couldn't run because of my blindness, something that I did all my life. And so I kind of gave up. I went to the VA here in Dayton, and they have a great low vision clinic. And the doctor there is Dr. Moran. And, you know, he suggested that I should go to the Blind Rehab Center at the VA in Cleveland. And I kind of hesitated for a little bit, and then he put me in. And then at that time, my mom, she passed away January of 2016. So I decided to go to the Blind Rehab Center in Cleveland. I arrived there March of 2016. And then I graduated May of 2016. And then I looked up into heaven on graduation day. I looked up into heaven and I said to my mom, "Mom, you don't have to worry about me anymore. I'm graduating from the Blind Rehab Center."
2: That's awesome. And then how did you go from that to getting back into running and then into the Federation, or which came first?
3: Well, the running came first, because the Blind Rehab Center, they were also teaching me on how to run on the treadmill again. That was part of my class.
2: You go.
3: Yeah, that was part of my class. I would go to physical therapy, and then they would teach me to run on the treadmill again. And so I did this for about a couple of weeks. So then when I graduated, And I came back to

0: mistaken, I signed up for the Uber Heights, Ohio half marathon. And I asked my doctor at the low vision clinic, because he's a runner. You know, I asked him, hey, doctor, how would you like to be my guy for the Uber Heights half marathon? And he said, yes. So Uber Heights was the first half marathon being blind. So, you know, I went in and ran a few half marathons. And then I heard about the National Federation of the Blind. And I attended one of the meetings with Dr. Peters. She's the president of the Miami Valley chapter here in Dayton. And also I became a member of the National Federation of the Blind. So I wanted to honor the National Federation of the Blind. So I ran the Cleveland half marathon in October of last year. I wanted to represent the National Federation of the Blind.
1: During Blind Equality Achievement Month. Yeah.
0: Yes. And then also, you know, I was honored because President Rico Bono, he was in New Zealand on one of his monthly president reports. He was talking from New Zealand, and I was caught by surprise. You know, he mentioned me on his report that I represented the national. So then after that, I wanted to do another road race and represent the National Association of Blind Veterans, which I did. You know, it's been real good to me, the National Federation of the Blind, to include the National Association of Blind Veterans, and I'm going to continue. Because now I know what my mission in life is. I mean, I lost my vision when I was 61 years old. You know, that's the time where you want to retire and enjoy life and all that. But now I have a second life, and that's being a blind veteran. And so, yeah, I'm going to continue to do what I love. And it does enrich other runners, whether they're blind or they're not. You would not believe the support that I get when I'm running and people see my blind vest with my running partner. I mean, you know, they say, good job, way to go. And I mean, there was even a lady runner. We passed her, according to my guy, she was walking. And we had about 3 more miles to go. And then when we crossed the finish line, the same lady that we passed, she came up to us and she was like crying. And she said, because he saw my blind vest, that I was blind, it motivated her to finish the race. And she did. And she came over and she wanted us to know that. And you know what? It just goes to show that even though you're blind, you can still live the life you want. Blindness is not what holds us back.
1: There you go. Can't say it any better than that. I know, and we'll probably try to drop in some audio from one of these. I know you make videos and you always publicize the National Federation of the Blind and the National Association of Blind Veterans.
0: Yeah.
2: Well, that's wonderful. And, you know, I think it would be good to hear from President Humphrey to see if there's other ways that the veterans are getting the word out and helping the National Federation of the Blind. But why don't we do that after a quick break?
3: Do you know that the National Federation of the Blind accepts vehicles? You and your friends and family can simply call 855-659-9314 or visit nfb.org/give.
2: All right, we are back. We've heard a lot now about how Mr. Centeno has, you know, been such an ambassador for the National Federation of the Blind and the National Association of Blind Veterans, and really living the life he wants and using that to really help people understand that blindness doesn't need to hold them back. So, President Humphrey, are there other things that you're doing as the National Association of Blind Veterans to get the word out? Other things that you do personally, or other things that other veterans who are in the group do? And what would you like our podcast listeners to know about the National Association of Blind Veterans?
4: Most of us are members of multiple organizations. So if I'm at a Blind and Veterans Association meeting, You know, I talk to them about the NFB and the NABB as well. Sometimes I go to Disabled American Veterans meetings and I meet other veterans there. Many of them are starting, like I mentioned earlier, starting to have eye problems, and they did not know that there was a recourse. And so I tell them about, you know, what the VA can do, what the NABB can do, what the NFB can do. Something I neglected to mention earlier is our membership is not just blind veterans. Our membership is made up of anybody that appreciates veterans. One of our board members is a veteran, but he's sighted. His wife is blind. So he gets to see what she can do and not be held back. And it brings in a different perspective. He's part of our color guard as well. So we have blind veterans. We have one member is blind. His father was a veteran. He was never in. One thing I hear a lot of the NFB members say was, you know, I wanted to join, but I couldn't. And I can understand that wholeheartedly because I wanted to be like my hero. I wanted to join, and I was lucky enough to do it. They diagnosed me much later in life than normally happens. Other things we do, we have one of our other Marine members. We call him Gunny. He's in Arizona, and he had for their state convention, he got a color guard together for the state convention so they can honor the veterans in the Arizona State Convention. He gets together with different veteran organizations in the community and has luncheons for blind veterans and to get them out in the community and see other people and meet other people. We as an organization bought a bronze American flag that has the Pledge of Allegiance in text and in Braille and donated it to the National Infantry Museum here outside of Fort Moore. For years, it was called Fort Benning, so it's changed its name. Some of you may know it as Benning.
1: Yep, and my dad worked for General Moore at one point. So, Wow. Yeah.
4: My dad did as well, so they may have known one another. But he was a colonel, and my dad worked for him. But
1: I don't know that he was a general when my dad worked for him for sure either. But anyway, I digress. Yeah. Go ahead.
4: So, and then when they were going to mount it, I said, "Where are you going to mount it?" And they were over here. I said, "No, no, no. You got to put it at wheelchair height, and you got to put it where somebody can touch it."
1: Good for you.
4: And they said, "Huh?" And it's like, look, a lot of our veterans are in wheelchairs. A lot of our blind veterans are in wheelchairs. And it's tactile because we want blind people to be able to read the pledge in Braille, which I'm learning. And you can also read the letters, and everybody else can see it. And the only reason that came to mind was I had heard that some organization donated one to the veterans facility, and they put it behind the sign-in desk up on the wall.
1: Oh, and it's my gosh.
4: You know, that's like having a Braille sign and putting a piece of glass over it. No, you don't do that. A lot of times people have good intentions to do things for the blind veterans or the disabled veterans, but they don't know how to go about doing it. So when we're in those situations, we advocate for them to stop, wait, think about it. Who's this for? And where are you going to do it? And how are you going to do it? I've been to a couple of things where they gave me something in standard print, which I could read because I have tunnel vision. But it's like, you have this in large print? Nope. You have it in Braille? Nope. So I like to fuss at the VA about stuff like that.
1: That's not fussing, that's advocating.
2: Yes, absolutely.
4: A couple of weeks ago, I had the pleasure of being up in Washington, D.C. for the Department of Veteran Affairs. I met the Secretary of Veteran Affairs, and they had their first White Cane Day. And they had a little tent set up outside in a farmer's market. And they had some accessibility things on display, and we were talking to people and explaining to them, and nobody knows what a cane is like until they use one. So we took a blindfold, put it on them, gave them a cane, taught them how to use it, and they can understand a little bit more of what we go through to travel. And one of the things I told the people when I was preparing them to go, I said, "Do you feel the sun on your back?" They said, "Yeah." I said, "Okay, you got to walk a straight line." They said, "All right." I said, "But when you feel the sun on the side of your face, it's because you started turning. So use that to help you stay straight." And they said, "Really?" And I said, "Yeah, there's all kinds of tricks we use. You know, we find a curve and we follow it. It's called shorelining." So it gave me the opportunity to be in the public and represent the NFB and the NABB with the general population and advocate for blind veterans and advocate for the blind in White Cane Day. And I'm sure there's a thousand things that I'm forgetting that we do because our members are so active in the community. I got a call the other day from somebody in Orlando that for their minor league basketball team, they wanted to put on a thing for veterans and wanted to know if we had any blind veterans in the area. And so I made some calls and got some of the NABB members interested in it. And I got some Blinded Veteran Association members interested in it. I'm trying to get those two organizations to work better together and get membership growth in both. You know, I think that if they join us, then it gives us more numbers. If we join them, it gives them more numbers. And when you go to fight Congress or advocate at Congress, the more numbers you have, the more Congress will listen to you.
1: That is certainly, and that's certainly our strategy in the National Federation of the Blind. And we certainly love to partner in coalition with others when it makes sense to, and it definitely does in this case. So you definitely, as important as it is, and as much as I love it, because I have to say the celebration of freedom, there are so many highlights of convention, but that is one of my favorite parts of convention. It means a lot to me. But you're doing so much more. And you know what? I know people struggle with that inspire word, but I go back to Jose's story about the lady that finished the race. He motivated her. That's what he did.
0: Yeah,
4: he did. He did 100%.
1: And that's what we do for each other. That's what we do. We raise expectations and we motivate each other and we help transform lives in that way. And I didn't think about the idea of people who support veterans and allies joining the division. So you just recruited a new member, gentlemen. So I will be, we'll make every effort to be at the National Association of Blind Veterans meeting or part of it at the 2024 convention.
4: Ms. Riccobono, there's room for more.
2: Yes, no, absolutely. And, you know, I always have a zillion things to do at convention. But, you know, I think I could also pay my dues because I certainly do very much appreciate veterans. And I just have to say personally, I've been very honored when I've been asked to be a part of the Freedom Celebration. I've been able to hand out ribbons to veterans. I've been able to hand out pins. Our daughter Oriana has helped with the celebration once in a while. So it's always very meaningful. But I love hearing about what you all do year round, because you're so right. It's so much more than just the rah, rah, rah, here we are at the convention. You guys are really a very important part of our movement year round. And so thank you all, not only for your service, but for the work that you're doing to help change what it means to be blind.
0: I'd like to mention, if there's a way that maybe like the National Federation of the Blind can reach out more to the VA Medical Center, the Low Vision Clinic. Last month, for the very first time, the VA Low Vision Clinic, we were able to get members of the National Federation of the Blind, the Miami Valley chapter. They had a banquet. They invited the National Federation of the Blind members. There was about 10 of them that showed up at the VA for the get-together. And that way, members of the Low Vision Clinic on the veteran side of the house can meet with members of the National Federation of the Blind. And that turned out to be a very good time. You know, if we could have something like that, maybe nationwide, where all the Low Vision Clinic can reach out to the National Federation of the Blind chapter for their city, that would be a great thing. And also, you know, that's one way of getting members from the VA Low Vision Clinic join the National Federation, because I'm the only veteran for the Miami Valley chapter that's a member of the National Federation of the Blind. That's one way of maybe trying to get more veterans involved with the National Federation of the Blind.
2: You know, I love that idea, because we're always looking for ways to bring in members. And I don't think chapters think about reaching out to blinded veterans groups. So what a fantastic idea.
1: That is really great. And it's so important because, again, it expands the network that those folks have, and it allows the Low Vision Clinic to know that the Federation is a resource for people who are having that changing eyesight.
0: Exactly.
1: This has been so fantastic. I'm so glad that we had both of you on the podcast to really talk about this, because it's such an integral part of who we are as an organization. But there are so many ways that we can all be more involved and support each other. And it just goes to show what a big family we are and how veterans are just another part of the big tapestry and family of our organization. And it has been such an honor to have you both to talk about your experiences and to talk about the work you do. And we're really proud of what we've been able to do, collaborating with the veterans and the Space Available program. And we're always looking for those opportunities. You all are such fantastic advocates, and thank you so much for that.
0: Oh, you're welcome.
4: You're more than welcome. It's a pleasure to have this opportunity to speak with y'all and to tell you about the NABB and the veterans. It's always wonderful to talk about and to other veterans and veterans' kids. I was in your boat. I know where you're at, and I appreciate the service that you and your family gave so your fathers could do their job.
1: Well, thank you, gentlemen, again. Any final thoughts, Melissa?
2: I don't think so. I loved this podcast. I hope the listeners also enjoyed it as much as I do. And these gentlemen certainly have a lot of stories to tell. And I'm really glad that we were able to hear from them and understand just a little bit more about the National Association of Blind Veterans.
1: Absolutely. And until next time, you can live the life you want.
2: Blindness is not what holds you back.
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6: Putting Up the Christmas Tree by Nathaniel Wales. For all of us, blind and sighted alike, there are building blocks of personal experience from which we construct the joyful traditions in our lives. In Putting Up the Christmas Tree, Nathaniel Wales shares one such building block important in his life. Nathaniel first came to the National Federation of the Blind as a high school student. Now he is a successful engineer living in California. He contributes his time and many talents to furthering the work of the National Federation of the Blind. Here is what he has to say. The evening 5 days before Christmas was what it turned out to be a quiet evening with my friend, a blind student at the University of California at Berkeley, and her roommate at their apartment a few miles off campus. We were preparing for the Christmas holiday, exchanging gifts, drinking hot chocolate, and thinking of going out to a wonderful Italian restaurant a few blocks from the campus. It occurred to us, though, that the decor of her apartment was not complete for Christmas. The apartment needed a Christmas tree, so before we left for dinner, we decided to fix that. My friend has an artificial Christmas tree. Of course, a real tree may be more festive, but the plastic one was more efficient for apartment living. We took our canes and went outside to her storage closet, retrieved the tree, which was packed in a long and narrow box, and pulled out another larger box filled with several strings of Christmas lights and three different garlands. At this point in the story, a picture appears. The caption reads, Nathaniel Wales. For many years when I was growing up, my family also had an artificial Christmas tree instead of a real one. My father had always set it up and strung the lights. Only afterwards would my sister and I hang the various ornaments my family had. This would be my first time setting up a Christmas tree. I was a bit unsure as to how it should be done, and being a bit of a perfectionist, I wanted it to look good visually. I decided to approach the problem as a puzzle. As an engineer, that seemed very logical and practical, and it would be sort of an adventure both for my friend who is blind and for me too. Although we have met many blind people who have done some very interesting mechanical things, from building all manner of works of carpentry to overhauling an automobile engine, neither of us had yet met another blind person who had assembled and decorated an artificial Christmas tree before. So we set to work. We went back into my friend's living room and first unpacked the long, narrow box containing the artificial tree. My friend laid out the cloth apron for the tree on the floor. This apron was, for the plastic tree, more aesthetic than necessary. Next, I assembled the plastic trunk and support for the tree. The trunk was designed in three segments, the bottom segment into which the tripod support attached and into which the bottom branches attached, the middle segment into which yet more branches attached, and the top segment into which the top branches attached, and which had, at the very top, four small symmetrical branches. I found the assembly of the trunk and supports relatively easy. The segments simply slid together. Next, I had to put together the three-dimensional puzzle of which branches went where. There were three general types of branches, very short ones with needles all over, which could be fluffed out, medium ones with needles primarily at the edges, and long ones with needles all over. It seemed logical that the shortest ones should attach at the top of the trunk. After that, it seemed logical that the medium and medium to long branches with needles only at the ends should be attached generally in the middle of the trunk. As with putting together any puzzle, it was necessary a few times to switch branches from one level to another if we felt some perceptible inconsistency in the tapered result we wanted. Finally, I attached the long branches with needles all over to the lowermost segment, still keeping in mind the tapered end product we wanted. Again, the ends of each branch easily slid into small grooves protruding slightly from the trunk. As I attached each branch, my friend fluffed out the artificial needles with her hand to give the tree fullness. With the plastic tree assembled, we then strung the Christmas lights. We began by plugging into the wall the main junction box from which the first set of strings of lights originated. My friend, her roommate, and I stood around the tree and passed the end of each string around. Each of us attached it to opportune branches by making a sort of loop out of the double cords connecting each bulb. We began with the lowest branches and worked up to the top as we passed the string around among us. After two different sets of lights, the tree was perfectly well lit. The multitude of small glowing bulbs made the plastic tree slightly warmer. The final string of lights contained a star with a bulb in it. We bent the top four branches slightly up to delicately balance the star on the top of the tree. I felt a bit of pride in the placement of that star because in a small way it marked what was a first accomplishment for me. Finally, we strung the three garlands around the tree. Again, my friend, her roommate, and I stood around the tree and passed each garland around. We worked from the bottom of the tree to the top, resting the garland over the branches as we worked. With the third garland around, the Christmas tree was put up and well decorated. With the Christmas tree put up and well decorated, my friend's living room was ready for the Christmas holiday. The brightness and warmth of the tree in her apartment was a wonderful reflection of the warmth of the hot chocolate in our bodies, the joy of our time together, and the warmth of the season in our souls. And with the Christmas tree put up and well decorated, I had the joy of participating in Christmas in a way in which I never quite had before as a blind person. Perhaps next year I will get a Christmas tree for my own apartment. I may even get a real one. And perhaps I will share this story as a small gift to other blind people so that they can know they can put up the Christmas tree too.
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8: This item is meaningful social security for blind Americans. We call this a new era of opportunity, and we call it that because we have a new commissioner at the Social Security Administration. We earlier talked about the new podcast, Walking Alone and Marching Together. You can hear in Chapter 1 that at the organizing of the National Federation of the Blind, we were talking about the Social Security Administration and the program of Social Security in this nation. So we've been in this game a long time. And we are always pleased to invite leaders to this platform who share our values in terms of creating opportunities, creating incentives for people to go back into the workforce. And this commissioner was sworn in on May 7th, 2025, as the 18th commissioner of the Social Security Administration. So you observe, he's only 2 months in. So I think it's a statement about the power of this organization and his commitment to our shared values that he has made this a priority in his first 2 months. So yes, please welcome the commissioner of the Social Security Administration, Frank Bisignano.

0: Thank you. What Mark did, I'm not really sure how to follow. So it's my fault because I asked for the earlier time slot, but I didn't realize he was going to have his own chant for his last name. So first of all, I'm honored to be here. And I think I am going to come at this job as the Commissioner of Social Security in a way it's never been come at before. And I'll explain why. And then I'm going to come at the relationship with the National Federation of the Blind in a completely different way. And I'll explain why. So you have a belief and a purpose. And your members, and you're driving with a passion and a purpose to make a better life for each other. And I can honestly say that I not only can believe and support the effort of the National Federation of the Blind, but from birth, in the multi-generational immigrant household I grew up in, I lived with my blind grandfather till his death. So I think there's never been a commissioner that could come here and say, I understand what it means to live in a household with a blind, and more importantly, have a role model as a grandfather who was blind. So it wasn't hard. It wasn't hard to say yes. It was actually all my honor and pleasure. And I'm not really sure how long it's been since a commissioner was here, but I suppose it has not been an annual event. You have my commitment that I'm accessible, I'm available, and I will work on any issue that resembles Social Security for the National Federation of the Blind. My commitment goes deep. Only 2 years ago at Guiding Eyes for the Blind, which is in Yorktown Heights, New York, did we build a wing in memory of my grandfather there. So I think there's much more to talk about, though. I want to make a commitment. The commitment's around Social Security. And you've heard a lot. You've heard a lot. You've probably read a lot. But I'm going to set the record straight over what's occurred over the past 2 months. I like to tell people, you know, I'm the fifth, in May when I took the job, I was the fifth commissioner in 5 months. So that's not a very good place to settle into. And there was lots of things that went on, but I will share with you that the ship is being righted in a very, very quick fashion. Now, one of the things I know you're worried about is, will there be the staff to serve the public? Right? Is that true? Yes. And I think I want to share some information with you. I read yesterday in the Washington Post from an ex-Social Security Administration executive that in 1967, there were one employee for every 480 beneficiaries, And today, there's one employee for 1,400 beneficiaries. So that could scare you, right? That could scare you. Although, I will tell you the following. In 1967, all there were checks. Today, we pay 71 million Americans electronically and 600,000 with checks. In 1967, there wasn't the internet. Today, 500 million transactions are done over the internet. In 1967, there wasn't phone technology. As a matter of fact, in the beginning of 2024, we did not have phone technology. Today, of the 80 million phone calls, 90% of them are technologically served, with 40% getting instantaneous satisfaction, half of them. So I want you to think about the technology revolution we're driving. And so if you adjusted all of that, you would conclude we actually have more transactions being done technologically and thus more labor to solve the problems. Now, let's get to the grueling facts. The phones are answered quicker right now than they were 3 months ago by 50%, and even greater today. So the field offices have lost 4% of its personnel, but in fact are scheduling appointments online for you and serving those appointments in a 6-minute wait time. I commit to you that we will have the staff to do the job, and we are going to do a better job than ever before. We're a technology organization. We're a services organization. I came from a company that served every American household. I was the CEO. I've been a two-time public company CEO in the largest financial institutions. I've been a two-time public company COO. But this is the most important job I've ever had in my life. And to be able to work closely with the National Federation of the Blind is why I'm here. And that means many things. That means going and calling Pete Sessions next week to talk about the Act on Disability that he has right in front of him and see how we can be helpful to him. That means we've already completed the kiosks. And yes, I appreciate you all bringing it to us and making sure you held us accountable. And I always want to have a relationship where we could do it face to face and support you. This is an unbelievable, powerful group. What I saw before me, I could not have envisioned without being here. I say showing up matters. And being there and understanding the realities cannot happen over the phone. So I decided this was the most important thing in the world for me to do today, right? And that would be on most any other day also. We are here to serve you. Social Security's coming up on its 90th birthday, August 14th. My objective is that we have the next 90 years of Social Security, it being a digital first, it being a people services organization, and we should deliver for the public where they want to be served. If you want to be served in a field office, it should be the same as over the phone or on the web. And that's my commitment to you. The same experience for all. I am tremendously grateful for what has been created here by the National Federation of the Blind. I see fabulous leadership here, committed and moving the needle forward. And so in any manner that I can be helpful to the National Federation of the Blind, I will be there in a minute. Mark has my number. John knows where to find me. They have 100% commitment from me. I will come to the office in Maryland and see them also, and we will go work on everything we can to integrate your life in a manner better for the rest of time. Thank you.
1: Thank you, sir. Thank you. Thank you. Definitely hope to see you in Baltimore.
2: Thank you, Commissioner, especially for your commitment here in front of the convention to help advance our bill with Congressman Pete Sessions to eliminate the earnings cliff in the Social Security Disability Insurance Program. So we appreciate that. And, you know, I think what we can say about your being here, besides the fact that our invitation was probably one of the first letters to hit your desk and you accepted it, we're gifting to you a customer feedback loop. So if the response times are slow, these people are going to tell you. And if the response times are good, these people are going to tell you. So the fact that you have opened up that line of communication is going to be a very important data point for you. And we genuinely appreciate that you have come to express partnership with us. So thank you for being here.
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5: Hello and welcome to the Nation's Blind Podcast. I am Melissa Riccobono, and oh my goodness, I'm a little nervous. I am flying solo today. Anil Lewis, my intrepid co-host, could not be with us today. And, you know, it's going to be hard, but we are going to need to soldier on without Anil this time around. And he has soldiered on without me, but it's been a very long time since I've taken the helm without him. So it's going to be okay, though. It's going to be just fine. It is fall. Welcome to fall. Welcome to back to school. We're a couple months now into the school year. And, you know, school is definitely very cyclical. You have the beginning of the year, you have your holiday break at Thanksgiving, you have your holiday break around Christmas time, you have your spring break, and then you have summer. Unless, of course, you're in a year-round school, that makes everything different. But for the most part, it's very cyclical. And fall certainly means a lot of back to school, a lot of new routines. And for some families, including my own, it means IEP meetings, individualized education program meetings for children who are blind, for children who have other disabilities. And those meetings can be very stressful. They are meetings where a whole team sits around a table and talks about a child, talks about their strengths, talks about the things that they need to work on and tries to come to an agreement as far as how everyone on the team can work together, what accommodations they can give to the child to level the playing field so that that child can be successful both during the school day, during the school year, and beyond. And we're going to talk about that because I think sometimes that is the thing that school systems get, dare I say, the most wrong, where schools think about a lot about what's directly in front of them, but not at all or very little about what the child might need when they grow and when they're not this cute 4-year-old anymore, but a 14-year-old. What do things look like then? What things can we put in place so that that child can continue to grow just like his or her peers and can have the skills that are needed not only when they're 4, but also so that they're ready for when they become older, 13 or 14, especially if vision is going to change, especially if work demands are going to change, all of those types of things. But I'm not here to talk to you alone, thank goodness, because I think you get very bored with just hearing me talk. And so we have two wonderful guests here. Both of them participated in the National Federation of the Blind IEP Advocacy Academy. And guests, I'd love you to introduce yourselves and just talk a little bit about who you are and what made you interested in becoming advocates. And why don't we start with Javier?
6: Sure. So, hi, everyone. My name is Javier Diaz. I'm from Miami, Florida. As Melissa mentioned, I was part of the IEP Academy of the National Federation of the Blind for 2025. I got into the program based on my own experience in school as a blind person. I have retinitis pigmentosa. So early on, of course, they focused on the good vision, quote unquote, good vision that I had. And I didn't need any accommodations or anything to get by within the general education program. So as Melissa was mentioning earlier, they focused on what was going on in the moment and not what would be happening down the line when I am done with school, which everybody knew given my diagnosis. So I never had an IEP, never received the training that would have equipped me to be a successful blind adult. So I wanted to make sure that doesn't happen to anybody else. And given my experience as a assistive technology instructor as well, I thought those will lend itself well to not only providing technical assistance to parents of blind children, but also serve as a role model for them and the school district themselves of how we can look to, you know, position the child to be a successful adult once they finish with school.
5: Fantastic. And just a human interest question, Javier, what was your favorite subject or subjects in school when you were going through school?
6: So mine was definitely math.
5: Oh, you're a math guy. Wow. Yeah. That was not mine. I'm on the other side, though I do really understand and love statistics, actually. It just makes sense to me. And I guess because it was introduced in college to me and was very practical because it was a psychology statistics class. So it really talked about research and things that actually made a lot of sense to me as a psychology major. But my favorite was definitely on the English literature, reading and creative writing side. And just writing in general. I always like to read and write. And then, of course, choir. But I don't know if that really counts as a school subject or not. But I was really lucky to have a really, really good music department and have chorus every single day through high school, which is not what generally happens. So there you go. All right, Katie, how about you? How did you get into this IEP advocacy work? And tell us a little bit about yourself and your favorite subject in school.
7: So my name's Katie Nix. I got involved with IEP advocacy after experiencing firsthand what my daughter went through every day at school and how hard we had to fight to get her the services and the tools that she needed. the more I got involved with local blind communities in our state and even the NFB, I realized that my story wasn't all that unique. I realized how common it is that these kids have to fight to get, as Melissa said, an even playing field with the rest of their peers. That really touched my heart and made me want to strive to make it better for these kids. We not only want to see them exceed now, but in their future too. My favorite subject, I'm going to go out of the box here too and say art.
5: Oh, art is so important.
7: It's not a core subject, but those I seem to struggle with a little more in school. So I'm a hairdresser now, so I get to play with hair and do art every day.
5: That is awesome. Do you color people's hair? Like, do they tell you that they want it colored? And do you like use your art color knowledge to help with that process?
7: Definitely. Every day.
5: Nice. Oh my gosh. That's amazing. Well, I love art. So you're more a music-ish, artish person too, writing. Yeah, Javier, you can be the, you know, the mathematical, logical. Katie and I'll just lead with our hearts.
6: I think they all go hand in hand.
5: They do.
6: It actually kind of fits into what we're talking about today, right? Because while, like I said, they all go hand in hand to kind of provide that whole holistic education, our students kind of miss out on that sometimes as well, right? If not for the work that we do as advocates in the IEP process, because sometimes, you know, due to the low expectations out there, they might say, oh, well, that blind kid or that blind child student can't do art, mm-hmm. or can't do this or the other. And we're here to say, well, of course they can. And part of the IEP process is making sure that they are receiving that holistic, whole, on par with their peers education that they deserve and are entitled to.
5: You know, that is a perfect segue, and we are going to talk much more about IEP advocacy. But first of all, we are going to pause for this message.
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5: All right. Welcome back. So we've kind of talked a little bit about why both of you decided to become IEP advocates. And we've kind of touched on this as well, but I'd love to hear from both of you. Do you have anything else to share about why IEP advocacy is so important? Katie, why don't you start this one out?
7: I believe IEP advocacy is so important because it ensures students don't get left behind. Without strong advocacy, schools often overlook what blind and low vision students truly need. A big part of that challenge is that many educators and administrators are simply uneducated about blindness and low vision. And that's really what I want to be able to do, is go into these schools and educate their teachers and their staff about what these kids can do and how that looks for their students.
5: Yeah. Absolutely. So, so, so true. Javier, how about you? Anything else to share or to add?
6: Yeah, to add on what Katie was saying, parents just don't know what they don't know. And they can be the most prepared, most involved parents. But, you know, when they step into that room, you know, especially if it's their first time in an IEP meeting, you know, these are the quote unquote, you know, educational professionals. And unfortunately, with the amount of education they have, a lot of times they, like Katie said, they lack the knowledge around blindness and low vision. So they don't know what might be best for that blind student. And it's easy for them to kind of push upon the parents that, hey, forget about what you read or however prepared you might think you are. This is the way it goes. And it's easy for the parents to then, you know, kind of fold to their will because they just don't know. Right. They don't know the regulations that might be there to back them up on particular things, et cetera, and what they should receive. So that is definitely an important part of I believe, of the IP advocacy work that we do.
5: That is so, so well said. And let me say, as a parent, it is so different as a parent. So a little bit about my story. I had an IEP growing up because I was born blind, and I was at my IEP meetings from the time I was pretty little. That was just part of it. My parents wanted me to know what was going on and what was being talked about since I was being talked about. And so that was just something that I attended all the way along. And I started learning to advocate for my own needs, for my needs with my teachers and things, because I knew I wanted to go to college. And that was really important. For me, it was pretty easy. I was totally blind. There was no print that was going to be big enough for me to see. So there was really no question. I needed to learn Braille. I needed to learn to walk with a cane. I needed access technology on my computer. Bing, bing, bing. Like, those were the things that needed to happen. Then I went to college, became a school counselor, so sat at IEP tables for students that I was counseling. And then I started advocating also for the National Federation of the Blind. And then I became a parent. And even though my first child wasn't blind, it really did make me understand a lot more about what parents were going through, because I think until you are a parent, you can understand to a certain extent what it's like to be a parent, but there's a lot of emotion that comes once you have that first child and they really seal your heart, and your heart is basically walking around outside of your body. And so that changed me as an advocate. And then, of course, my husband and I had two blind kids, but they were blind in a different way than I'm blind. They both have usable vision. So what was their future going to look like? What were their IEPs going to look like? What did I and didn't I know as far as what they should have or shouldn't have, or what the school should or shouldn't do? And I mean, I know a lot about IEPs. It's very hard to advocate for my own children, and I have made tons and tons of mistakes. And, you know, the biggest thing I think too is that schools, not only don't they look toward the future, but they also often will say they're doing just fine. You know, they're getting B's or C's. They're doing just fine. They're reading large print at, you know, 25 words a minute. That's fine for a person who has their visual condition. You know, they don't really need to learn Braille. That's fine. They're really good listeners. And what I always want to say and want to tell families is, maybe it is just fine, but how much better could it be if the students have different tools and their own, you know, if they have other different opportunities and again, a broader toolbox, not just that they're doing fine, but what can we do to help them excel? Because blind kids can excel just like sighted kids can. So, Katie, I know that you've had experiences advocating for different people along with your daughter. Do you want to talk a little bit about what it's like, what your experiences as an advocate have been like, and maybe share a time when, you know, you felt really successful with a student, or maybe when you were really frustrated with a school and had a lot of pushback to deal with?
7: So I'm going to kind of piggyback off of what you said a little bit, Melissa. Just so everyone here knows, my daughter is just right over that threshold of legally blind. So we have struggled getting her Braille. They seem to think that blowing big letters up on a piece of paper is sufficient for her. I think a lot of schools misunderstand the concept of having some vision and still being a Braille reader. And I think that it's important for parents to know that it's okay to push back a little bit on that. We want these kids to be long-term literate, okay? We want them to have literacy just as any other child would. I do want to mention, too, that the NRMA National Reading Media Assessment has just about saved my daughter's educational career. So that's really important for parents to ask for that evaluation. If you guys ever are in a position where the school isn't wanting to give you the type of literacy that your child needs, as far as experiences as advocacy goes, it's been really eye-opening.

0: and nice to see. You know, you finally feel like you have kind of that breakthrough moment when you've struggled with your own child's IEP for so long. I will say some of the challenges that I've had, though, is really with my daughter's IEP. As parents, I think it's easy for us to get frustrated whenever the team is not hearing your concerns and not understanding it from your point of view. And it's easy for emotions to take over. After going through the IEP Advocacy Academy, I have realized that I need to kind of take a step back and try not to let my emotions take over whenever I'm in the room, which is very hard to do as a parent, especially whenever your child is not getting what she needs.
1: Well, yeah.
0: I have done a lot better being collaborative and educating the team versus getting frustrated with the team. So we're getting there.
1: Well, that's really good. And finding that balance is really hard, particularly as a parent. And I mean, I think that's been my struggle as well, when I'm supposed to be this advocate who's helping other families. So the first thing that I often would think of is, I don't, you know, I've got this. I don't need, there's only certain number of advocates. So many people need advocates. So many people need help, which is why the NFB decided to start the IEP Advocacy Academy in the first place. And so I got this. I don't need an advocate. And that's really the wrong way to think, because the reason that it's important to have an advocate is exactly for the reasons that Katie was saying. Number one, I don't have all the answers. Number two, if the advocate can sort of be the person in the room that's sort of that bad cop, or maybe that can just say things in a little bit of a different way or take that emotion out of it, that can be really helpful. But good for you for getting Braille for a kid, double the Braille. That is definitely a huge, huge win. That must have felt really good. Save that one. You know, you should have like a little jar of wins. And when you're feeling really frustrated, you should just pull out the little piece of paper that says, I got double the Braille, or I was able to get, you know, better computer training, or whatever it is, because you're going to have some failures too. So you got to always remember those successes. Javier, I know you're a little bit newer maybe at this IEP advocacy thing, but you were sharing that you do now have a family that you're starting to work with. So how has that been going so far? What's that experience been like?
2: It's been great. And kind of to follow up on what you were just saying about not having all the answers, and how I mentioned about earlier why the work we do is so important, that, you know, the parents sometimes don't know what they don't know. And the family that I'm working with currently, they actually do know a lot. We actually met them at the National Convention of the National Federation of the Blind in New Orleans this year. They attended some of the National Organization of Parents of Blind Children's sessions, including our IEP sessions, where we were all introduced as advocates, and a couple of other, we did a mock IEP meeting as well. They were there. And when they came in contact with me later on to, you know, formalize our relationship, to for me to work with them, because they're here from my home state of Florida, they had a whole list of questions ready to go, where I was kind of taken aback, like, wow, you know, they really know what's going on. And again, they were there at a convention, but this is the only blind student they have amongst their kids. He's going into kindergarten now, so it's not like they've been at it for years. And again, they kind of blew me away with their list of questions that were addressing specific points of the IEP and specific, you know, subject areas, or the assistive technology, the orientation and mobility, specific blindness skills that we all know are needed for that child to be successful. And they still needed to reach out. And I was still able to provide them with the value of kind of being, again, to what you were talking about earlier, Melissa, just a little while ago, of being that objective voice, right? Because they definitely did their homework. They definitely know their kid, right? But I was able to come in and kind of fill in the gaps for them of like, okay, you guys want this for your kid. You know your kiddo. The school is saying this. Well, you know, what's missing, right? And kind of being that fourth leg to the stool to kind of fill in any gaps that were missing, and go back and review their last IEP. And again, kind of pointing out things that they might have missed was totally worthwhile for me. And, you know, in there, I know we're going to get to some of the challenges,

0: I was able to provide that to them. You know, we're still working, and you know, already I can, you know, this being the first family I'm working with officially, I can see the challenges that I've heard other parents mention, like Katie. You know, school started here in Florida in August, right? Middle of August. And they've been trying to get their meeting scheduled and yet to be scheduled. You know, we had a tentative date for the 13th of October. That's for the 10th, rather. And now that's being pushed back another week to October 17th. And, you know, from the first week of school, mom was, you know, emailing me, letting me know that, hey, they're already providing work or homework that was inaccessible for her kiddo. So there's definitely challenges there, and you know, just kind of staying there with them and helping them support not only in the IEP part of it, the official part of it, but also given my experience as a blind person, helping wherever I could there has also been worthwhile to me.
1: Wow. Yeah, absolutely. Sometimes, you know, I joke because I have some other health issues besides blindness. And once you've had health issues yourself, or you've been with other people that have any type of health issues, I always joke about the speed of medical, which is very, very slow, you know, and kind of bureaucratic. And one doctor tells you one thing, and then another person tells you another, and then, you know, it just crawls. And I think there's also the speed of school and the speed of IEP, and they can also be equally as slow and equally as frustrating as the speed of medical, because not all districts are as prepared, as staffed, as ready to kind of leap in and schedule meetings. And you know, of course, it is a team too, so you need to have the people on the team be able to get together. But that can be definitely frustrating, particularly if, as you're seeing with this mom and this family, they're having some issues before the meeting is even happening. So anyway, I definitely feel your pain there. And I would say too that, you know, as you're talking about the IEP and that type of thing, what a great thing it is that you are coming in when this kid is in kindergarten. Unfortunately, and I'm sure we'll talk about this a little bit later, but sometimes by the time I'm asked to advocate, the relationship between the team and the parents and the school is just so fractured because of all different things that have happened over years that there's really not a lot that I can salvage as an advocate, because the parents are just done, the school's kind of done, and there's just not a relationship there. But you coming in so early, what a gift for that family to be able to come in and try to get this right when this student is just in kindergarten. That is wonderful. So, Katie, you've been doing this a little bit longer. How have you grown as an advocate, do you think?
2: I think I've grown in a way of being able to be more collaborative and try to get more with honey than lemons. I know that I was definitely with my own daughter's IEP to a point where I had gotten so frustrated that I had shut down and the team had shut down, and so many things had happened over the course of years. So it was funny that you brought that up, Melissa. So it is, after so many things happen and so many things go wrong, and your child is the one that's left suffering with it, it can be a lot to go into those meetings and have hard conversations with that team and still try to get what your child needs while being collaborative. I think over time I've gotten to a point where I feel like I can be that person. I can educate and be collaborative and get them to understand things based on data and not just try to tell them how to do it. I think that that's a way that I've grown a lot. I try to just celebrate small wins, like you said. Sometimes in the midst of everything, you try to go in there and change so many things at one time. Those one or two things that you changed are big steps. So I try to stay focused on that as well.
1: Oh, that's such a good point. You know, you might not always, it's like negotiation, right? You go in there asking for the moon and the stars, and then you might only get a half moon and maybe one star, but that's still a win. And so I mean, I have talked to parents a lot, and even when I'm going through and my husband and I are talking about our own daughter's IEPs, it's very much, okay, what are the things that are non-negotiable, that like, these are the things, these are the hills, for lack of a better expression, these are the hills we're willing to die on. You know, these are the things that we are not going to back down. We're going to be reasonable to a certain extent, and we're going to try to come to some kind of compromise. But if they say, no, we're not doing this, or we're not doing any part of this, then there's going to be something else that's going to happen. And then what are things that, you know, are still really important, but we're maybe willing to compromise on a little bit more because maybe we can get them in other ways for our girls. And so, yeah, that's a really good point. This has been great. And Javier, you haven't done this as long as Katie has, but I'm sure you still have a lot of advice. So what is your advice for parents of blind children when they're developing an IEP for their child? What types of things should they think about? And, you know, do you think that having an advocate by their side is a good idea? I assume you do.
0: Well, most definitely, because that's the thing, right? Our parents should only have to worry about being parents. And I would say to them, to those parents out there, don't feel like you have to know it all. Don't put that pressure on yourself. You know, the National Federation of the Blind, we're here. That's what this program is all about, is to serve as an advocate for that student. And definitely go in with the assistance of an advocate wherever possible. Again, that'll allow you to kind of step back, focus on your part, on as a parent, you know, the part that you're an expert on. Like you said, Melissa, sometimes the advocate might have to be quote unquote bad cop, or again, just providing the knowledge that the parent isn't aware of what their blind student might need as a blind person. And then also to kind of go in with an open mind, as Katie was mentioning as well, with her own IEPs, parents want to fight for their kids. No ifs, ands, buts about it. But as Katie said, sometimes you need a little bit more honey than lemon. And going in with an open mind, ready to be collaborative. But at the same time, you got to have the negotiation in your back pocket. You got to kind of, like you said, Melissa, know what's the line. And definitely don't get pushed off that line. And know that that's what the advocate is also there as well to do, is to help you kind of hold the line, so to speak.
1: Definitely. Katie, how about you? What advice do you have for parents?
2: My probably biggest piece of advice is, I'm going to say, put everything in writing. If it's not in writing, it didn't happen. If it's not in the IEP in writing, then it's not going to happen in the classroom. A lot of times whenever you're in these IEP meetings and they're like, oh yeah, we're already doing that. Okay, we want it in writing. Because what happens next year when the child moves on and the teacher's not doing that and it's not in the IEP? So that's one of the big things, is always keep everything in writing. Know your child's rights. You want to have a leg to stand on and know what you can and can't ask for. And like Javier said, where that line is. We want to be able to be really informed and prepared whenever we go into these meetings, even with an advocate. I am definitely one that, the more knowledge I know about these IEPs, the more I feel like I am able to voice my concerns to the team and know what I can and can't ask for. But definitely collaborate and educate and make literacy a priority. At the end of the day, that's what 95% of us are fighting for, is literacy for our children, O&M for our children, assistive technology. We want to make sure that they're looking at the whole picture long term and not just what is happening now.
1: Very, very well said. And I guess the only thing that I would add is just making sure that you also have, as a parent, blind adults, so that your child knows what's possible in their future, especially if they want to be a teacher or a counselor or a lawyer or an engineer. Having somebody that's blind that's already doing that job, that is huge. And you as a parent, sometimes the very first blind person you ever meet really is your child. And so what do you know about blindness? Well, I mean, you know what you want for your child, which is you really want your child to be able to be a successful member of society who contributes. But then kind of the unknowns creep in and the medical model creeps in. And as President Riccobono would say, the industrial vision, industrial complex kicks in, which means basically that society tends to think the more vision someone has, automatically the more successful they're going to be. The less they have, the less likely they're going to be successful, the more things that they're going to be delayed in just because they're blind. And it gets really easy to sort of hear those messages and hear the, well, she's doing great for somebody who's blind, and really having other blind adults or other people who have been surrounded by blind adults and who have been trained as advocates say, you know, is this really true? Is this really because of blindness, or is this a skill that this child is struggling with for some other reason? I mean, that's a whole other part of it, right? Not everybody's just blind. Many people have other disabilities, and sometimes those go undiagnosed, particularly learning disabilities can go undiagnosed because everything is blamed on blindness. And so it's really, really tough, but making sure you have other blind adults, both for your child and for yourself, so you could ask those questions, so you could really see what's possible. And that's really where the National Federation of the Blind comes in. Javier talked about our national convention. That happens every year in July. And our National Organization of Parents of Blind Children has a bunch of workshops just for parents. We always have IEP sessions. The last few years, because of the IEP Academy, we've had great advocates who have been a part of that workshop cycle and who have done mock IEP meetings and who have met, just like Javier said, with families who need some IEP help. And so that is one really, really great thing. And so if you're not connected with the National Federation of the Blind, please get connected. There are local affiliates in every state, Puerto Rico and the District of Columbia. Many of those have Parents of Blind Children divisions. And there's definitely many times advocates, IEP advocates in those affiliates. Or if you're really needing an IEP advocate, the reason we had this academy was to find advocates that are maybe not right in your affiliate, but are close to you. And because of virtual now, people don't need to travel so much. They can actually attend meetings over Zoom or other things. And so we can connect you. And I'm quite sure in the show notes, we're going to have ways that you can connect with National Organization of Parents of Blind Children, your state affiliate, and also with IEP advocates. We have some social media answers to share, but before we do that, Javier, do you have anything else that we didn't get to or you think is really important for our listeners to know?
0: Yeah, you know, to kind of piggyback what you were saying there, Melissa, about parents who might be out there with their kiddos. We all know, us here on the line, is that low expectations lead to low achievement. So that's one of the main things we're looking out, aside from any specific training area. We want to make sure across the board that those expectations are not lowered just because the student is blind. They need to be on par with their peers in the general education, if not higher, because again, high expectations lead to high achievement. And I definitely want to instill that as a blind person to all those parents out there with their blind kiddos, might be the only blind person in their life, to let them know that it's possible. Just keep those expectations high. If you feel that it's hard to do on your own, again, the National Federation of the Blind, they're out there. We are here. Us as advocates are here for you as well. And just keep on pushing and don't let anybody tell you otherwise.
1: Very well said. Katie, how about you?
2: I'm going to kind of piggyback off of what both of you guys said. I just want to make sure everybody knows to get connected with the NOPBC affiliates in your state. Also look into Bell Camp, and they also have STEM 2U nights, things like that, where your kids can go interact with other blind and low vision kids. You can meet other moms and other dads in your state locally. That was a really big deal for my daughter, was the first time we attended Bell Camp. And I think it was really eye-opening for all the things that she can do, because I remember standing sitting in the kitchen and all of the kids baking cookies, and they started opening ovens, and I went, oh no. But then I realized, like, they all loved it. Nobody, like, they all did it in their own way. They were all able to do it successfully. They all learned something. And that was, for me as a parent, really eye-opening to all the things that they can do.
1: Wow. What a great story. That we might need to do a podcast on that kind of stuff, the letting go, because sometimes that can be the hardest. Like, we hold on because we love so deeply. And then sometimes it's really the letting go that brings the most growth and kind of those uh-oh moments that kind of lead to aha moments. So anyway, what a great idea. So on social media, we asked, why do you think that individualized education program, IEP advocacy, is important for blind students? And we have a few responses here. Rocky from Minnesota says, many educational administrators and teachers do not understand what blind students need, which is why students must have advocates to speak for them when they are unable to speak for themselves. And Jody from Colorado says, my son is not blind, but has a specific learning disability. As a blind mother, I wanted to make sure I could help advocate every step of the way through his school years. Being a part of the NFB and learning different ways that I could advocate for what he needed has helped him thrive. He is now a junior in high school and doing great. Plus, I have taught my son to advocate for himself now. And that's so important that, you know, we kind of start out as our kids' biggest advocates, but they need to also learn to advocate for themselves. And I mean, these are definitely skills not only for blind kids, but for kids with all kinds of disabilities that are very needed. And lastly, Carolyn from Missouri said, it is a structure to help give students the resources and training they need. It is not the full picture. Advocacy is still needed to ensure the student has the resources and support needed to participate fully and have a fighting chance at success in education. Without advocacy, students risk getting left behind, not getting the education or training needed to be an independent, successful adult later. Very, very good. Thank you so much, Javier and Katie, for being with us. Is there anything either one of you would like to add in closing?
2: Just thank you for letting me come on. I enjoyed it very much, Melissa.
0: Yeah, for sure. Thanks again for inviting us, Melissa. And just for the parents out there as well, se habla español. So for all of our non-English speakers as well, there are resources available as well for your blind kiddos.
1: Oh, such a good point. We now have Future Reflections, the Braille Monitor in Spanish, and there's other brochures and things. And there definitely, definitely are members of our federation that speak Spanish and Arabic and Hindu and Nepalese and all sorts of languages. So that's a really, really good point. Thank you so much to Javier and to Katie. Thank you so much, all of you, for joining us. We will be back with you in our next episode. But until that point, remember, you can live the life you want. Blindness is not what holds you back.
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5: Zachary Shore, Profile of a Scholar by Daniel B. Fry. There is a photo on the page, the caption, Zachary Shore, Ph.D. Any young academic who has lived and traveled in some 30 countries, earned a doctorate in history from Oxford University, and written three influential books before 40 is clearly a rising star in his field. Zach Shore, one of the early beneficiaries of the NFB's expanded scholarship program, has done all this and more. He is an associate professor of national security affairs at the Naval Postgraduate School and a senior fellow at the Institute of European Studies at the University of California at Berkeley. Clearly, he is a very smart, self-aware, and thoughtful young man. We believe that Federationists old enough to remember Zach as a scholarship winner, as well as those who have never met him, would enjoy getting to know him. Zach Shore attended his first NFB convention as a national scholarship winner in 1987. Since his first exposure to the philosophy and work of the Federation that year in Phoenix, Arizona, he has been intermittently involved in the NFB for the last 22 years. He readily acknowledges that his introduction to the Federation has shaped his identity as a blind person. I attended some local chapter meetings. I read some of Dr. Jernigan's essays, especially A Definition of Blindness. Then I began the process of truly thinking of myself as a blind person. During the interview for this story, Zach recalled, with a tinge of regret in his voice, "At the 1987 convention, I came off as a flippant and immature, and I made a rather poor impression on Dr. Jernigan by telling the convention at the board of directors meeting that I wanted to be the first blind manager of a Major League Baseball team. The convention seemed enthusiastic, but some on the scholarship committee were underwhelmed. I didn't understand because I was too young, and the NFB is made up of blind people who give all they have to help blind students have chances that they themselves never had. I see now why Dr. Jernigan and others expected me to take things more seriously than I did." Despite what appeared to Zach to be an inauspicious introduction to the NFB and his negative assessment of his 1987 scholarship performance, he went on to recall, "But some Federation leaders like Fred Schroeder and Joanne Wilson thought I had something more to offer. Based on facts and not impressions, apparently even Dr. Jernigan saw potential in this young man." During the convention, Zach asked Dr. Maurer if he could sit in on a closed-door meeting that Dr. Jernigan had called for Fred Schroeder, Zach's scholarship mentor that day, and others directing or planning progressive training centers for the blind. He agreed to let Zach observe this private, high-level conversation. "I was riveted," Dr. Jernigan told us about a time at the Iowa Commission for the Blind, on the coldest, snowiest winter day, when he took his students into the woods and taught them how to chop wood. "His message about blind people being able to do all kinds of things really struck me, and it made me think that I should work to attend the LCB, Louisiana Center for the Blind, It took me almost a year to persuade Pennsylvania that they should send me out of state for rehabilitation training, but I was the first agency consumer to win this concession. Such was the power that Dr. Jernigan had as a speaker and storyteller." Before discussing his LCB experience, Zach talked a bit about his early years. "I was educated in public schools, which was critical for cultivating socialization skills and making sighted friends, but my instruction in the alternative techniques of blindness was severely lacking. A vision teacher devoted about half a day once a month to teaching me some blindness skills. I was discouraged from learning Braille. I was encouraged to use large print. It was an untenable solution, causing a tiring strain on my eyes. I always had to work harder and longer hours to keep up with homework and school-related stuff. As a consequence, I did not always do well, especially in those areas that were highly blackboard-based. With uveitis, a condition that creates chronic inflammation inside the eye, resulting in gradual vision loss during the teenage years, and his poor introduction to blindness skills, Zach recognized that training under sleep shades at the LCB would be critical to his future. I'm extremely grateful to the NFB for many things. The NFB blindness training, particularly, changed my life in a tremendously positive way." Zach recalled his first unsuccessful attempt to graduate from the travel component of the LCB. "I had to do my drop route. The goal was to find my way back to the center without asking anyone, using environmental clues. I had been at LCB for 6 months, but I got frustrated, flummoxed, and utterly lost. Some cops found me wandering down a highway heading out of town. My second attempt was just as hard, but this time I did not let frustration get the better of me. Using what my travel instructors had taught me, I stopped, listened, and puzzled out where I was. This time I found my way back with relative ease. This and many other experiences at the LCB taught me that it is okay to fail as long as you try again. It was a very useful lesson. I've come to believe that despite blindness, I can always find a way to get done whatever I need to do in life." Zach attributes his general strong sense of self-esteem to the positive guidance that his parents offered, but he says that the NFB was crucial for putting the icing on the cake in providing the framework for understanding and managing his blindness. An example of his emerging self-confidence can be seen in a story he tells about his first adventure with international travel. "Paul Lawrenson was one of my teachers at the LCB. One day he told me that he was going on vacation to Mexico. I asked whom he was going with, and he said that he was going alone. I was shocked. I realized that if he could do this, maybe I could too. A few years later, I found a $500 ticket to Australia and planned to backpack up the East Coast for a month. I knew nobody. I had no agenda. When the day came to leave, I was petrified. At the Seattle airport, I knew I had to back out. My friend Jim had driven me to the airport and, while waiting in line, I told him I couldn't go through with this. I had never traveled abroad alone before and had no one to help me. Without missing a beat, Jim calmly replied, "Okay, Zach, I'll give you $1 million in cash right now if you agree never to leave the country for the rest of your life." It was exactly what I needed to hear. I stared straight ahead and told him to clear out of my way. With my sleeping bag, backpack, and cane in hand, I got on that plane and never looked back. Today, Zach has visited at least 30 countries and has lived in different parts of Europe for more than 6 years. Equipped with solid blindness skills and a positive philosophy, Zach has had a meteoric rise in his professional life. He earned his bachelor's degree in history from the University of Pennsylvania and a master's in history from the University of Virginia. Between his undergraduate and graduate studies, Zach moved to Seattle on whim and intuition for a gap year. On my first day in Seattle, I walked into the Seattle Times and asked for a job writing for their paper. The human resources person asked me if I had any experience, and I told them that I'd written a few articles for my college paper at the University of Pennsylvania. Amused, they suggested I consider customer service. This was definitely a job that I could not have done without having learned Braille at the LCB. Unfortunately, I got so good at calming down irate callers, the ones who had not received their papers on time, that my supervisors often transferred the angriest ones to me. Zach worked at the paper for a year before returning to Philadelphia, where he served as a research assistant for a political scientist at the University of Pennsylvania. Zach earned his doctorate in modern European history from St. Anthony's College, Oxford. His academic honors include winning Harvard's Derek Bach Teaching Award, Oxford's St. Anthony's Book Prize, a DuPont Fellowship, an Idea Prize from Germany's Korber Foundation, and research grants from the Fulbright Foundation, the Smith-Richardson Foundation, Earhart Foundation, Daimler-Chrysler Foundation, and the Royal Historical Society of Great Britain. He has appeared multiple times on National Public Radio, C-SPAN's Book TV, Martha Stewart Radio, and other media outlets. Zach's articles and editorials on foreign policy have appeared in the International Herald Tribune, the Los Angeles Times, the Baltimore Sun, and Newsday, among other publications. His most recent book was profiled in both Newsweek and O, the Oprah magazine. By the age of 39, Zach had already authored 3 major books. In 2003, he published What Hitler Knew, an offshoot of his Oxford dissertation. According to Zach, this book examines the question of why Hitler made the mistakes he did. 3 years later, he published Breeding Bin Ladens, a book that asks why Americans and Europeans have been pursuing policies that alienate the very people they most want to attract, moderate religious Muslims. Zach's most recent book, Blunder, Why Smart People Make Bad Decisions, is a series of individual case studies in which he examines the anatomy of the decisions various leaders have made throughout history. He identifies 7 cognition traps as defined ways of thinking or errors in judgment that people have regularly made throughout time. Zach says, "The problem is not that we're ignorant, it is that we're too rigid in our thinking." Each chapter identifies a different rigid mindset. Blunder has been written in compelling language that appeals to academics and laymen alike. Because of its popularity, Blunder has recently been released on Audible.com, and Zach reads the introduction to the book. It is forthcoming in Chinese, Korean, Romanian, and Turkish, and this month the paperback edition was released. Those interested in learning more about Blunder or any other of his scholarly works may visit his website at http://www.zacharyshore.com. In view of the diverse subjects of Zach's scholarly work, people might reasonably ask just what kind of historian he is. "I am a historian of judgment," Zach explains. "I want to understand how historical contexts shape the choices we make, and I'm obsessed with the general question of why people shoot themselves in the foot." When I asked Zach to reflect on his contributions to society, he said that he is doing his best to give back to the community by being a scholar devoted to helping military leaders and others think more deeply about the choices they make and the causes of war. He suspects that his lack of conventional involvement in the Federation may have attracted criticism from some. He says, however, "It's narrow thinking to suggest that not attending a monthly chapter meeting means that a person isn't invested in the broader objectives of the organized blind movement. I think one can help improve societal perceptions of the blind in many ways. Active participation in the Federation is a great way, but it's not the only way." Federationists can be proud of what Zach has achieved for himself and our community, animated by the NFB's philosophy of blindness and life. In conclusion, Zach offers Kenneth Jernigan's definition of courage and a quotation about fear from Ralph Waldo Emerson as effective kernels of wisdom for living. Zach recalled that Kenneth Jernigan often said that courage is fear faced with resolution, and he recalled Emerson's statement, "Do the thing you fear, and the death of fear is certain." Clearly, Zach has lived his life motivated by these principles.
6: Letting the world know that blindness is not the characteristic that holds us back. We're NFBRN, the National Federation of the Blind Radio Network.
5: No Limits, 2013 National Organization of Parents of Blind Children, NOPBC, Conference for Families and Teachers by Carlton Walker. From the editor, one activity that makes our convention unique is the annual program sponsored by the National Organization of Parents of Blind Children. No other conference in the world does as much to provide programming for blind children and their parents. Here is a list of activities they will enjoy this summer in Orlando. Shortly after my daughter, Anna Catherine, turned 3, an ophthalmologist told me that she was legally blind and had central vision loss. I was surprised, but I was not particularly worried. At that point, I had not noticed any evidence of her visual impairment. Besides, blindness was nothing compared to what she had already faced. Anna Catherine's first year of life had been filled with multiple hospitalizations, endless painful procedures, and tube feeding through a port in her stomach. Just before her first Christmas, her doctors warned us that our 9-month-old might not live another year. They said we would be lucky if she lived to be 5 or 6 years old. Thankfully, they were wrong about her diagnosis, but Anna still had much to overcome. When she was 1 year old, she was finally strong enough to begin the physical milestones of infancy, such as rolling over and sitting up. Shortly after her second birthday, a month-long stay at a feeding clinic taught her how to swallow. She spent the next year trying new foods and liquids, and we went a whole 12 months without a visit to a hospital emergency room. Thus, even though I was not expecting the legal blindness diagnosis, I was not really worried. Anna acted just as most 3-year-olds. Nevertheless, I began to research what this term, legally blind, meant. I found out that central vision loss can significantly impair one's ability to read print. I wondered whether she should start learning Braille. I wondered what her future would hold. I soon found, however, that many people thought my ideas about Braille were simply wrong. Anna's ophthalmologists and optometrists downplayed my thoughts about her using Braille. She should be able to read print. She won't need Braille. Anna's educators conveyed a certainty that she would not be a candidate for Braille. They told me that she would need large print, 36 to 48 point font, and, as a result, would be a slower reader. I wondered why these people who said she didn't need Braille were telling me about what she couldn't do because of her limited vision. Wouldn't Braille help? Even in our own family, no one seemed eager to admit that Anna's life would be affected in any way by her eye issues. My husband retreated from any talk about Braille or canes, while other family members expressed great sadness about her vision. One close family member was downright hostile and even forbade me from saying the B word, blind, in front of Anna. Despite all this, eventually I knew that my little girl needed more than she was getting. I noticed that Anna was not as independent as her peers. My fearless toddler was becoming a fearful preschooler. One day, while walking home from the library, I made Anna let go of her fierce grip on my hand. None of the other children at the library's story hour held their parents' hands as tightly. 2 steps later, Anna walked right into a telephone pole and ended up with a walnut-sized lump in the middle of her forehead. I immediately felt terrible and went back to holding her hand all the time. It seemed that her limited vision was truly going to limit her. Fortunately, through a series of coincidences, I found out about the National Federation of the Blind and a conference being held in just a few weeks. Somehow my husband agreed to take off work to go to this conference for parents and blind kids, even though he knew that Anna wasn't one. In May 2005, at that conference in Baltimore, Maryland, everything changed. We met successful blind adults who showed us that blindness was not the tragedy we had been led to believe. We heard that blindness skills could reduce blindness to the level of a physical nuisance. We learned that our little girl need not be defined by her visual acuity or her visual field. Before the conference, we had believed that the amount of vision Anna had would determine how far she would go in life. Instead, we began to understand that having the skills to do the task at hand, not level of vision, would be the most accurate predictor of future success for our young daughter. At that 2005 conference, I also came to know the National Organization of Parents of Blind Children, NOPBC. In addition to successful blind adults, we had the support of parents from all over the nation. While each family has its own story, we remain together in believing that our children can be as successful and as independent as they would be with full sight. With the help of successful blind adults, our children are reducing blindness to the level of a physical nuisance and tearing down the artificial vision-focused barriers erected by others. Now, as NOPBC president, I have the great honor and pleasure of welcoming you to our No Limits Conference.
7: No limits means sharing information, ideas, and dreams. No limits means mastering the skills needed for independence and self-determination. No limits means the amount of eyesight our children have will not be the determining factor in how far they go in life. No limits. The 30th Annual NOPBC Conference, No Limits, will take place from Monday, July 1 to Saturday, July 6, 2013, at the National Convention of the National Federation of the Blind in Orlando, Florida, at the Rosen Center Hotel. 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NFB Childcare has a separate registration and fees. See the article in the April issue. Monday, July 1, full-day seminar for parents and teachers. 7:30 a.m. to 8:45 a.m. registration. 9 a.m. to 10:45 a.m. general session. Welcome, Carlton Walker, President, NOPBC. Kid Talk with Dr. Mark Maurer. Kids get a chance to speak to the President of the National Federation of the Blind about anything on their minds. No Limits, Anil Lewis, Director of Advocacy and Policy, National Federation of the Blind. Braille Readers Are Leaders Recognition. 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No Limits for These Kids, The Students Speak. 11 a.m. to 12:15 p.m., NOPBC Children's Activity Music and Movement with Conchita Hernandez, Special Educator, ages 5 through 12 in NFB Childcare. 11 a.m. to 12:15 p.m., NFB Youth Track Sessions, ages 11 through 18, sponsored by the NFB Jernigan Institute. Children who would like to take part in the Kid Talk with Dr. Maurer and Youth Track participants will begin the day in the general session, after which they will be escorted to childcare or their activity. 11 a.m. to 12:15 p.m., NOPBC Concurrent Sessions, Parents and Teachers. 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Instructor Dan Wenzel, Manager, Youth Services, Blind Industries and Services of Maryland, BISM. 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Learn how to create a stimulating environment for the development of language and play in the young, blind, visually impaired child. 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The Inclusive Classroom. How to set up the classroom and what the classroom teacher needs to know for the student's full participation throughout the day. Instructors Denise Mackenstadt, NOMC. Kristen Sims, Teacher of Blind Students. 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Instructors, EASY, LLC staff. Social Skills for the Teen Years. Looking Good, Making Friends, Dating, and Other Concerns of the Teen Years. Instructor, Deja Powell, Cane Travel Teacher. Fashionista, Garrick Scott, President, NFB of Georgia, and Youth Mentor. 12:15 p.m. to 2 p.m., Lunch on Your Own. Pick up children ASAP from NFB Childcare at 12:15. 1:30 to 4:30 p.m., NFB Youth Track Sessions, ages 11 through 18. 2 p.m., NOPBC Children's Activity, Hands-on Art with Ann Cunningham, Tactile Artist, ages 5 through 12 in NFB Childcare. 2 p.m. to 3:15 p.m., NOPBC Concurrent Sessions, Parents and Teachers. 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Come see how the accessibility of iPhone, iPad, iPod products, accessories, and apps could work for your child or student. Instructor, Dan Wenzel, Manager, Youth Services, Blind Industries and Services of Maryland, BISM. Repeat of morning session. What's available? What tools and materials are available for my child's use for access to a full education? Where can my school get them? Instructor Eric Guillory, Director of Youth Services, Louisiana Center for the Blind. Movement and Exploration for the Young Blind Child. How can you get your child moving and exploring the world? What if your child has delays? Would a cane be good for your child? The session will be appropriate for families with children with or without additional disabilities. Instructor, Mary Jo Hartle, NOMC, Teacher of Blind Students. Aiming for Independence, Independent Living Skills for Home, School, and Community. Instructor, Melissa Riccobono, President, NFB of Maryland, School Counselor. The ABCs of Braille, a hands-on workshop for adults that will teach the beginning of Braille reading and writing. Instructor, to be announced. 3:30 p.m. to 4:45 p.m., NOPBC concurrent sessions, parents and teachers. Technology, where do I start? This session will explore the basics of access technology for blind, visually impaired children. Instructor, Jack Mendez, Director of Technology, Louisiana Center for the Blind. Social skills for the younger years, interaction and play, how parents and teachers can facilitate the development of age-appropriate social skills in the younger blind, visually impaired child. Instructor, to be announced. Out and about, independent mobility for your school-aged child, high expectations, real-life goals, and how to achieve them in independent travel. Instructor, Denise Mackenstadt, NOMC. Self-advocacy, a critical life skill. We want our children to be able to take charge of their own lives as adults. This workshop will explore the importance of self-advocacy and provide suggestions for teaching children to speak up for themselves effectively. Instructor, Ariel Silverman, doctoral student, University of Colorado. Persuade, negotiate, collaborate. Choosing your battles and resolving conflict at IEP meetings so that your child can benefit and make the most progress. Instructor, Sharon Manecki, NFB of Maryland, advocate. 7 p.m. to 9 p.m., NOPBC Family Hospitality. 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Wednesday, July 3, 10 a.m., NOPBC Children's Activity, Astronaut Activities with Noreen Grice, Accessible Astronomy Educator, ages 6 through 12 in NFB Child Care. 11:30 a.m. to 12:30 p.m., NFB Youth Track Session, ages 11 through 18. 12:45 p.m., NOPBC Children's Activity, Beep Kickball with Judy Bird, Beep Kickball Association, ages 5 through 12 in NFB Child Care. You can drop off your child early at child care on this afternoon so that you can attend the NOPBC Annual Meeting. 1 p.m. to 4 p.m., NOPBC Annual Meeting, Options and Opportunities. 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Facilitator, Carlton Walker, President, NOPBC. 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Facilitator, Carlton Walker, President, NOPBC. 10 a.m., NOPBC Children's Activity, Making Raised Line Drawings with Staff of EASY LLC, ages 6 through 12 in NFB Child Care. 12:15 p.m. to 1:15 p.m., 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Teachers. 7 p.m. to 8:15 p.m. Homeschooling a Blind, Visually Impaired Child. Come network with other homeschoolers to share information and tips and discuss the challenges and satisfactions of homeschooling. Instructor, Heather Field, Special Educator. 7 p.m. to 8:15 p.m. IEP Basics for Parents of Blind, Visually Impaired Students. The sections of the IEP, Essential Assessments, How Assessment Information is Used, How to Be an Active and Effective Participant. Instructor, Carlton Walker, Attorney, Teacher of Blind Students. 8:30 p.m. to 9:45 p.m. IEP Development and Legal Process Overview, Do's and Don'ts for the IEP Meeting, Preparing for Possible Mediation, Due Process, Appeal, etc. Overview of the Legal Process, How to Prepare for a Due Process Hearing so you don't have to have one. Instructor, Carlton Walker, Attorney, Teacher of Blind Students. NFB Youth Track Activity, ages 11 through 18, time to be announced. Friday, July 5, 8:15 a.m. to 8:50 a.m., Convention 101, Facilitated Convention Experience for Tweens and Teens. 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Facilitated Convention Expertise for Tweens and Teens. 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NOPBC Insider Information. National Convention is a complicated week of events. 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Activities for Children and Youth. Childcare Information. This year, we'll be taking a trip to Gatorland on Sunday afternoon, June 30, the day before the seminar. Details below. NOPBC Children's Activities take place in NFB Childcare. If you would like your child to participate in an NOPBC Children's Activity, you must register your child for childcare for that day. NFB Childcare Information, registration forms, and fee info appeared in the April issue. This year's lineup of children's activities includes art and drawing, music and dance, beep kickball, and space exploration. Childcare will be provided by the NFB for children 6 weeks to 12 years of age each day except Tuesday, July 2. Childcare will also be available on banquet night, Saturday, July 6. The Youth Style Show will take place on Tuesday afternoon, July 2. Teen Room, ages 14 to 18, and Tween Room, ages 11 to 14, will be available for chaperoned, informal activities at various times during the week, scheduled to come. On Wednesday, Thursday, Friday, and Saturday, July 3 through 6, we will feature Convention 101, informal facilitated discussions in which young NFB members learn about topics being presented on the NFB convention floor. Participants gather before convention sessions and sit together in their own section with the facilitator. Ages 11 through 15, interested older students may participate. Seminar Day Information. On Seminar Day, Monday, July 1, adults, children, and youth start the morning together at the No Limits Seminar. At the end of the general session, children who are pre-registered for childcare will be escorted to the childcare area, and youth 11 through 18 will be escorted to youth track activities. At the lunch break, pick up your children for lunch on your own. After lunch, there will be concurrent workshops for adults, a youth track activity, and activities for children in the childcare rooms. Other activities going on all week long. In addition to the special NOPBC activities for parents, children, and youth listed in this article, other activities that you and your child may be interested in attending will be going on all week. Often activities are going on at the same time, and you and your child will have to make choices. Here is a sampling. NFB convention sessions Thursday, Friday, Saturday, karaoke night, the mock trial, the talent show, a play written and performed by blind people, open houses of our blindness skills training centers, technology demos, meetings of divisions such as blind students, sports and recreation, performing arts, writers, blind educators, office professionals, lawyers, computer science, employment, guide dog 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NFB banquet and scholarship presentations. 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Please note, this is the day before our full-day seminar. We will meet in the lobby of the Rosen Center Hotel at 1 p.m. on Sunday and then carpool or cabpool to Gatorland, which is a short distance from the hotel. We can then enjoy the park from 1:30 to 5 or 6 p.m., depending on its closing time that day. 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Address, city, state, zip, phone, email, alternative phone. Child youth 1, name, first and last, age, brief description of vision and any additional disabilities. Child youth 2, space provided. Please list additional children, youth on a separate sheet. How many adults, space provided, pre-registered by June 15 at $30 equals blank, or on-site registration at $35 equals blank. Child youth, space provided, free, total enclosed. Checkbox, I receive future reflections. Checkbox, this is my first national convention. Checkbox, I am a member of my state NFB POBC. If not, how many national conventions have you attended? Please note, pre-registrations postmarked after June 15 will be returned. Also, remember that registrations for the NOPBC conference and NFB childcare are separate and must be mailed to different places. Workshop and activity sign-up. Sunday, June 30, day before conference begins. 1 p.m., trip to Gatorland. Please list how many will attend. Space provided, adults. Space provided, children 4 through 12 years. Space provided, children 3 and under. Payment is due the day of the trip. Monday, July 1, 11 a.m. to 12:15 p.m., please mark how many will attend each session. Access Tech, Apple Products, Early Childhood, Inclusive Classroom, Raised Line Drawings, Social Skills, Teens. 2 p.m. to 3:15 p.m., please mark how many will attend each session. Access Tech, Apple Products, What's Available, Movement and Exploration for the Young Blind Child, Aiming for Independence, ABCs of Braille. 3:30 p.m. to 4:45 p.m., please mark how many will attend each session. Technology, where do I start? Social skills, younger children. Out and about, independent mobility for your school-aged child. Self-advocacy, persuade, negotiate, collaborate. Children, you must register your child for NFB childcare for the day for child to participate. Childcare has separate registration and fees. See article in the April issue. Please mark how many children will attend each session. 11 a.m. to 12:15 p.m., music and movement, ages 5 through 12. Name, space provided, age, space provided. 2 p.m. to 5 p.m., hands-on art, ages 5 through 12. Name, space provided, age, space provided. 8:45 a.m. to 10:30 a.m., cane walk session 1. Number of adults, number of children, number of youth. Space provided, ages. 11 a.m. to 12:45 p.m., cane walk session 2. Number of adults, number of children, number of youth, space provided, ages. 2:45 p.m. to 4 p.m., youth style show. Name, space provided, age, space provided. Wednesday, July 3. Children, you must register your child for NFB childcare for the day for child to participate, separate registration and fees. Please mark how many children will attend each session. 10 a.m. to 12 p.m., astronaut activities. Ages 6 through 12, mature 5-year-olds may attend.

0: Adults, 7 p.m. to 8:15 p.m. Please mark how many will attend each session. Homeschooling, IEP basics for parents of blind, visually impaired students. 8:30 p.m. to 9:45 p.m. Please mark how many will attend. IEP development and legal process overview. Children ages 5 through 12 years. 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Please mark how many will attend. Name, space provided. Age, space provided. NOPBC 2013 Conference Overview. Gatorland trip is Sunday, June 30. Teen room and tween room schedules to come. Monday, July 1, 9 a.m. to 10:45 a.m., no limit seminar, adults, children, youth. 11 a.m. to 12:15 p.m., NOPBC children's activity in child care. 11 a.m. to 12:15 p.m., youth track. 11 a.m. to 12:15 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Tuesday, July 2, 7 a.m. to 8:45 a.m., NOPBC board meeting. 8:45 a.m. to 10:30 a.m., cane walk session 1, adults, children, youth. 11 a.m. to 12:45 p.m., cane walk session 2, adults, children, youth. 2:45 p.m. to 4 p.m., youth style show. 4 p.m. to 5 p.m., youth track. Wednesday, July 3, 9 a.m., NOPBC children's activity and child care. 11:30 a.m. to 12:30 p.m., youth track. 1 p.m. to 4 p.m., NOPBC annual meeting, drop kids in child care early. 2 p.m., NOPBC children's activity and child care. 5 p.m. to 7 p.m., Braille book fair. 7 p.m. to 9 p.m., youth track. 7:30 p.m. to 9 p.m., Dad's Night Out. 9 p.m. to 10 p.m., Convention 101. Thursday, July 4, 7 a.m. to 9 a.m., NOPBC Board Meeting. 8:45 a.m. to 9:20 a.m., Convention 101 meets. 10 a.m., NOPBC Children's Activity and Child Care. 12:15 p.m. to 1:15 p.m., Convention 101 meets. 2 p.m., NOPBC Children's Activity and Child Care. 5:10 p.m. to 5:35 p.m., Convention 101 meets. 7 p.m. to 9:45 p.m., NOPBC concurrent workshops. 7 to 10 p.m., children's activity for children whose parents are in the NOPBC workshops. Time to be announced, youth track. Friday, July 5 and Saturday, July 6, 8:15 a.m. to 8:50 a.m., Convention 101 meets. 12:15 p.m. to 1:15 p.m., Convention 101 meets. 5:10 p.m. to 5:35 p.m., Convention 101 meets.
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1: The Day We All Went Sledding by Allison Hilliker. A portrait accompanies this article. The caption reads, Allison Hilliker. Allison Hilliker is a thoughtful young woman with a passion to become a teacher. Teachers frequently have to be prepared to deal with the unexpected. In The Day We All Went Sledding, Allison shows that she'll be up to the task. Here's what she has to say. Can a blind person be a teacher? I mean, could I, as a blind woman, really be expected to run a classroom? A situation such as that would involve monitoring the activities of children, organizing a learning environment, dealing with mountains of printed materials, effectively communicating academic concepts to my students, and my generally being responsible for every bit of learning done by more than 24 kids. Sounds like a daunting task for a college student to undertake, but that's what I've decided I want to do. Education and work with children is my passion, and I am willing to find ways to make it happen. There are many different techniques that a blind teacher can use in order to run a classroom, and most of them I have been fortunate enough to learn through my experiences with educators in the National Federation of the Blind. Thus far, things have gone well for me as I take my first steps into the field of teaching. But there was one Thursday afternoon in mid-February that would challenge everything I had in the way of philosophy and confidence. That was the day we all went sledding. I am just beginning to study elementary education. With my first education class, educational psychology, I have what is known as a field placement. This means that I get to be in an actual classroom at least once a week. I have second grade, and it's gone well so far. The teacher and all of the students are sighted. So I have to do a great deal of proving myself as a competent blind person, capable of working in a classroom. Every day is an adventure, but so far, things have been going well. The kids see me as a teacher-like figure, and the classroom

0: classroom teacher has been giving me ever-increasing levels of responsibility. It's true that we all have been able to learn a great deal from one another. I typically visit the class on Thursday mornings, but this particular week saw me having an afternoon visit. The classroom teacher forgot that I was coming on this day, and that very afternoon turned out to be a special sledding time for the kids. When I walked into the class, the teacher said something to the effect of, "Oh no, I forgot that you were coming. We're sledding today, and can you do that?" Those really were not the words I had been expecting to hear, but I just smiled and said, "Certainly I can sled. Not a problem." I was really thinking, "Oh boy, here goes." Now, having grown up in the Midwest, I had been sledding a number of times. I knew that it was something I could do well as a blind person. But I also realized that the others didn't necessarily know this. I was fully aware of the possible problems associated with my sledding with 20-some of these kids. I was fairly certain that most of them, and their teacher, did not believe that sledding was something I could do safely. Sure enough, without asking me about what I thought, the teacher announced to the class that, before heading outside, they would all sit in a circle while I explained to them how best they could help me while we were sledding. I was surprised at this idea because the teacher had never specifically asked the kids to do anything for me before. I wasn't exactly certain that I liked this new turn of events. If the kids felt as though they had to take care of me, how could they also be expected to view me as a teacher? I wanted to tell her that there really wasn't anything specific that anyone need do, but she had already made the announcement to the class, and I didn't want to make it a bigger issue than it already was. So we gathered around, and I took the chance to re-explain my cane and what it does. This gave me the chance to reaffirm that I did not in fact need help, while still complying with what the classroom teacher had asked me to do. I also reassured, more for the teacher's benefit rather than the kids, that I could do a lot by sound, and that I would hear an approaching sled and move out of the way if I had to. I tried to make everything seem as normal and easy as possible. The kids were fine with this, so we headed out. Again, without asking me first, the teacher next tried to assign one of the kids to guide me around outside. I was getting a bit frustrated by this point, but I knew that I could not let it show. The intentions of the teacher and the student were good, and I had to remember that. I don't mind accepting help when it's necessary, but I also wanted the class to view me as a competent person and knew that letting a child guide me around wouldn't be in keeping with that image. If I start letting others do too much for me, I can't expect anyone to respect me when I go try to obtain a job teaching. I knew that I had the skills to be successful in the sledding activity and believed it important that I had the opportunity to demonstrate them. So I politely explained to both the child and the teacher that a guide wouldn't be necessary. I would be able to manage. The explanation seemed to suffice, and I headed towards the hill, using my cane and following the sounds of talking and laughing children. Well, the hill on the playground was pretty chaotic, even if it was only the one class out at that time. All I can say is thank goodness for the blindness skills I've obtained. Otherwise, I would likely never have managed. There were kids, sleds, snow and ice everywhere. Sighted or blind, the hill was crazy and alive with child activity. I took a deep breath, gathered myself, and carrying my sled and my cane, made my way up to the top of that hill. When it was all said and done, I thought it had gone rather well. I discovered that it was really an enjoyable experience to sled with the kids. We eventually played and laughed so hard that blindness just was no longer an issue. There were a few instances where someone was hesitant to have me climb the hill by myself, but after a while there seeing that I could do it, they forgot and became used to it. I sledded down that hill with the kids, and things went smoothly. The classroom teacher was sledding too, by the way, so my sledding with the kids was only what was expected of everyone. The best part of the experience was when a couple of the girls in the class even begged me to race down the hill with them. This was something that made me feel completely accepted. When it was all over, I was tired, cold, and sore, but happy that things had gone well. Not one person offered to guide me on the way back into the school, so I felt that I had done some educating. I helped the kids gather their sleds, and we walked into the school together. I like to think that everyone, kids and teacher, learned a little bit on that afternoon. The day sledding adventure seems like such a small thing in some ways, but we as blind people know that it wasn't the least bit small. In fact, it was an accomplishment for us all. I think that as a blind student, I often get very tired of having to prove myself to people all the time. But on days like this one, when it seems to work, when I actually see the difference, it's so worthwhile. When we are challenged to do things that we are uncertain about, when our philosophy must be put into practice, and when we are able to educate even a small group of people while doing so, then it's a victory for us all. That's what we are all working to do in the National Federation of the Blind. Each individual in our organization can help our cause through his or her own small victories. Every job we get, every class we pass, and every hill we sled down is a piece in a larger process. The NFB is filled with committed persons who believe that the blind can be normal, successful, happy, and contributing members of society. It is through this organization that I have gained the confidence I need to pursue my dreams of teaching. The members of the NFB are people who demonstrate, through their everyday experiences, that blind people can work, play, teach, and even sled along with the sighted.
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0: Hello, listeners. This is Anil Lewis, and I'm here with my friend
1: David Dinotaris.
0: Man, you sound so much better than I do. And we're here for the inaugural episode of the Blind Parents Connection podcast,
1: brought to you by the National Federation of the Blind.
0: This is going to be interesting. We're going to try to make this as educational and informative as possible, but it's around a significantly challenging issue for blind individuals, even today. Low expectations and the misconceptions around the capacity of blind people are resulting in some really just outrageous outcomes, specifically around the Blind Parent Connection podcast. We're talking about blind parents having their children actually taken away from them, from the birthing rooms, from their homes, and only because of the ignorance of people who have the ability and power to do so.
1: And Anil, I'm very excited. I've been so privileged to interview so many blind parents from throughout the country and to learn strategies, techniques to help them to be successful parents. Yeah. And that's really exciting. I'm so excited for this opportunity for the listeners to get to know more about the Federation and their members.
0: And that's the key. And that's what we're trying to do through this series of podcasts, provide a resource to blind parents out there and really hopefully to social workers and other decision makers around the capacity of blind parents. So helping blind parents understand the different tools and strategies they can use, helping society understand the true capacity of blind people to be good parents. We have to be really thankful to the Gibney Foundation for funding this effort. It doesn't happen for free. So their commitment through their financial gift has made it possible for us to really put this resource together. And it's really going to have a tremendous impact on the lives of blind people. But I think really overall on society in general.
1: Absolutely. I trust that it's going to stretch imaginations, raise expectations, and improve opportunities for the people we love, value, and respect.
0: Man, so you keep that up and people are going to be saying, why is Anil on this podcast? Well, I'll tell you why Anil's on this podcast. I'm a proud dad. I'm a blind guy. I've raised my son. He's going to be a true world changer. And I think that that's not necessarily because his dad was blind, but based on some of the things that we've seen, it could have been the potential that he would not have had that possibility because, well, my personal story is in other places, but there was a real potential that I would not have been able to raise him as a father, but thanks to the Federation, I was able to. And you, sir?
1: Anil, I've been so like you. I've been so blessed with so many wonderful opportunities and experiences. I went totally blind from retinitis pigmentosa when I was 19 years old.
0: Oh, see, I 25 RP took my vision, so.
1: Wow. And my wife and I, Marianne, we have three kids. David is a sophomore in college. Mary Kate is a senior in high school. And Emily's a freshman in high school. And I just love sharing stories and just learning from other parents who are blind and learning how they travel independently and how they cook and how they clean and how they take care of their kids and how they help their kids at school and do homework and contribute in the community. So we're so excited for this opportunity.
0: Yeah. And as you said earlier, you had the opportunity to interview many parents from across the country. We put together various clips around those interviews to kind of make our point. This episode is specifically around resources, and we have a host of resources to share with all of our listeners. But we have to start with a pure understanding of the fundamental premise. Being a blind parent is no different than being a sighted parent. There are different strategies and tools that we put in place, but being a blind parent is essentially just like being a sighted parent.
1: Absolutely. Once we learn the alternative techniques, we can have and do and become and live the life that we want.
0: You interviewed Ms. Briley O'Connor.
1: Yes.
0: And she says it in very simple terms. So let's hear what she has to say about blind parents.
2: Keep in mind that nobody who has a baby, just because you get pregnant and are going to have a child doesn't mean you are automatically imbued with some sort of magical knowledge about what to do. Everyone else is just as clueless and overwhelmed as you are. So let go of the idea that you are somehow inferior to a sighted parent, because you're not.
0: Yeah, I love the fact that she says everyone's clueless. I mean, I remember holding Amari in my arms, you know, as he was born and not having a clue.
1: So, yep.
0: But he's still alive today.
1: Yeah, he's doing good, right?
0: Yeah.
1: And I know, you know, when we brought David home from the hospital and you know, I was so afraid, you know, they got that like wobbling head, you know, head just, yeah. hold his head. Okay. I'll hold his head. And then you just learn, you know, you learn how to hold him and you learn how to feed him. You just learn. And you know, Neil, I don't know about you, but there was no instruction manual.
0: You're right. There's no manual, but there's still a need for planning. And I think that this next clip, when you interviewed Dr. Eddie Bell, really speaks to that.
1: And Neil, Dr. Bell is absolutely an amazing individual who, you know, people think, well, he's a doctor, he, you know, he must be, you know, have it all going on. And Neil, Dr. Bell went blind from a gunshot when he was 18 years old and in a gang in Albuquerque, New Mexico. And he had mentors and coaches and role models like we've had who encouraged him to go to school and to get a degree and to start a family. So what an amazing leader and mentor Dr. Bell is.
0: Nice. Let's take a listen.
3: You got to have either the skills or know and the knowledge or know where to get the knowledge. When the doctor says, how are you going to check this child for a fever? You better know the answer to that question. It's not a hard one. They make talking thermometers. If you are pregnant or even thinking of getting pregnant, go get you a thermometer. Be prepared. Have that long before you ever need to know it. If you're not sure how to know if a baby has a diaper rash, I tell you, it's actually pretty easy because they're very fussy and it's easy to tell. But if you're not sure, you know, you connect with, there are hundreds and hundreds of blind people through this podcast and through the National Federation of Blind who've been there, done that, and would be glad to answer your questions. But, you know, get prepared, ask questions, know some of what you need to know before you, you know, ever get into that situation. You know, if I am a social worker and I say, you know, who's there to help you to care for this child? And you say, well, just me and my blind spouse. And I start asking questions about who's going to change diapers. And he said, well, I don't really know how to do that. And I say, oh, are you going to check for fever? And he said, I don't know. And I say, well, how are you going to make sure the baby's getting fed? And he say, I don't know. Well, of course I'm going to have concerns about your ability to care for a child. So do your research, do your homework, ask other blind people, and be prepared. And you know, and frankly, David, that's the advice that should be given to any parent.
0: Dr. Bell makes some really good points, and I think that most of all, making sure that as a parent, you can prepare. You should prepare as best you can. Some of the things that he said about the National Federation of the Blind and the discussions he had with other members, that holds true for me, too. There are a lot of things that, of course, I didn't know becoming a dad, but luckily I had a host of blind fathers that could help me by sharing, you know, their strategies for taking care of little children.
1: People don't plan to fail. They fail to plan. And Dr. Bell made some just tremendous points about, you know, being prepared to how you're going to feed people, being prepared, how you're going to handle health care. So
0: mm-hmm. How are you going to change those diapers?
1: How are you going to change those diapers? How are you going to, you know, help your kid to be as independent as they could be? And Briley talks about the importance of training.
2: And not everybody has the luxury of being able to plan when they're going to have a child. Sometimes surprises happen. But as much as possible before you have children, become comfortable with your own blindness skills. Encourage that blind person you know who's going to have a baby or who wants children to get access to good blindness skills training. So that can either look like going to one of our NFB centers, so like Blind Incorporated, Colorado Center for the Blind, Louisiana Center for the Blind, which I'm a graduate of. That will help you become as independent as is possible for you. To be able to cook non-visually, clean non-visually, which is very important to know how to do. How to travel well using a cane. How to use technology, which is particularly important when you get to school-age kids who have homework and other things. Make sure you are set up for success by having those skills. And not everybody has the ability to go somewhere for 9 months. I get that. If you can, though, it's only 9 months out of your life, which sounds like a long time, but it is an investment in your future. And when you have children, it's way harder and way more inconvenient to do it after that. If you can't go, reach out to your local VR agency, Vocational Rehabilitation, or Services for the Blind. They'll have somebody that can teach you. They call it rehabilitation, so rehab, teaching blindness skills in your own home reach out to your local NFB chapter. Sometimes some of the most effective mentoring or teaching comes from informal mentoring or teaching. So you meet a woman in your chapter who's a mom who has kids or a dad who has kids. People are more than willing, I find, to share their experiences and their techniques because there's no one right way to do everything.
0: I love the fact that she highlights the training that you can get from the NFB training centers and really talks about the sacrifice that it takes, but really frame it in a way that people can recognize the sacrifice is worthwhile. But then she also talks about some other options, you know, that people can really take advantage of. And I know personally for myself, if I would not have gone to the Louisiana Center, I wouldn't be as confident in some of the skills that I needed in order to be a really good parent as I am.
1: Absolutely. I'm a firm believer, Neil, that access equals success. And when we can access the same informations as our neighbors or peers, our coworkers, and we can live the same life. And those same resources that are available to anyone in the community are available to individuals who are blind. And so maybe we're just going to do some things differently. We're going to do maybe some more hands-on training, but it's still those same community resources.
0: You got a lot out of this interview with Briley. I love the fact that later on she talks about even more specific examples of how to really get, you know, information that you need in order to be a good parent. And this is good information for blind or sighted parents.
2: One huge piece of advice I have that was really helpful for us was to take a newborn care class before. And most hospitals are going to offer you that for free. And what you can do is request a one-on-one or a one-on-two if you have a blind spouse class. So the most valuable thing, too, that I think we learned in that class that is harder to learn by just observing or figuring out is swaddling. There are a million YouTube videos out there on it, but I can't see YouTube videos, right? So we learned how to do that. You learn how to, the things everybody else learns, how to hold the baby and do a bottle if you need to. So when you... The recommendation, particularly for breastfed babies, if you're going to give them a bottle, is to do what's called paced feeding. And that is a little bit more elevated than the traditional pose, cradle pose you may think of for feeding a baby. For anything like that, just ask your hospital for a more individualized class. You know, or you can also reach out in your area. If your hospital doesn't offer that, find a local doula. So doula is a birth support. They're birth support workers that assist women in birth. And often people do what's called they're a postpartum doula. So they can come to your house after you have a baby and help with things you may have trouble with. But a lot of them also offer child care classes, infant care classes. So check into that.
0: I love the way that Briley spoke to the point around self-advocacy. You know, it's nice to know what's going on, but if you don't use your voice really to assert yourself, to make sure that you can access the services that are out there, then they're not going to be there for you to obtain. But even before that, you have to be aware of the services and some of the resources that are out there for blind parents. There's information readily available through blog posts and other publications, and you interviewed a couple of individuals with some ideas about that.
1: We have just such amazing members who have blogs and who have websites, and just to really think about, you know, how do blind parents do things. Neil, some of the folks that we interviewed even have blogs in U.S. News and World Reports.
0: Wow, that's impressive.
1: Very cool. So there's so many wonderful resources aside from this one that people can avail themselves to and learn about and just nourish themselves. And like Dr. Bell was saying, be prepared. And there's so many ideas, and there's all you need is really one idea. And Anil, if you're talking to that medical professional in the hospital and you're not able to answer the question confidently and competently, well, then the whole conversation may go a different way. So utilizing these blogs and podcasts and websites are going to be an amazing tool for new and expecting parents.
0: Well, let's listen to some of them. You mentioned one about the U.S. News and World Reports. Is that Stacy Cervenka?
1: Yes, sir.
0: Let's hear Stacy.
1: All right.
4: So I write a column. Generally, it's monthly. Sometimes it's a little less than that. But I write a blog for U.S. News and World Report. You can find it online if you were to Google U.S. News and then my name. And I write primarily about issues affecting people who are blind and low vision. So it's aimed at blind and low vision parents themselves. But it's also understood that it's largely going to be read by a more general readership. And so it's also targeted and written in such a way that it educates people, kind of your average typical reader.
0: Good information there. And you also interviewed another one of our members, Ms. Terry Rupp.
1: Terry Rupp, who is very active in the Federation, who is a mom, who is a marathon runner, a motivational speaker, and she has a blog, Blind Mom in the Burbs.com. And absolutely an amazing individual. Let's hear from her, Neil.
5: The blog started out as a conversation between another Federationist who was talking to her sister about how she wonders how I do it as a blind mom in the burbs. So I started sharing tricks and tips on how I do it as a blind mom in the burb. My kids were 6 months and 2.5 at the time. So as you've guessed, the things that I write about have changed dramatically, from changing diapers to potty training to cleaning up, you know, sick kids and measuring medicine, things like that, to now to advocating for my kids in school with a blind child, as well as teaching my kids to advocate for themselves with bullies, field trips, things like that. It's also about me. It's not just about blindness. It's, I believe my tagline is the trials, triumphs, travels, and tears of a stay-at-home mom in the suburbs.
0: Really good information. I don't think I've read that particular blog. I'm going to have to go check that out.
1: It's very interesting, and it's practical, and it's down to earth, and it's not a lot of, you know, rehabilitation jargon. It's just someone sharing their story.
0: Nice.
1: Yeah.
0: In addition to blogs, there's other podcasts. This is going to be a limited series, but there are ongoing podcasts to help blind parents, and Mary Jo Hartle has one.
6: My blog is makingitonthplayground.com, all one word. And our blog is kind of just a place where, when we had our daughter, I started blogging about experiences as a blind parent and how I was doing things, because there are blind parents out there, but we're such a limited population, and I feel like there's resources, but they're kind of few and far between. And so I just wanted to, from my own experience, blog about some of the things we learn along the way, and then also in the hopes that maybe I could share some of, you know, what I was doing and learning as a blind parent with other parents. So I write about some of our family experiences and things we do or we learn with respect to blindness. And then the podcast, Jesse and I have done that together. It's Everyday Blind Parents. And you can check it out on, you know, iTunes. On the blog, we talk more about specific parenting issues. We've done a couple of episodes on working with schools, like how to build a relationship with your child's school, with their teachers and the administration, because that's a huge piece, you know, being able to communicate with them what your needs are as a parent and, you know, accommodations for you, and then how to be part of the school, how to volunteer. Sometimes there are barriers with that, and so we had a couple of episodes on that.
0: So, you know what's interesting, David? All of the people that we've interviewed so far and spoken with are Federationists. So I love that their personal commitment to ensuring that blind parents can live the lives they want is manifesting itself into the blogs and the podcasts, et cetera. But it's the Federation that really is the real true glue that holds all of this together.
1: Absolutely, Anil. Someone, I think it was Eric, commented, it's faith, family, friends, and the Federation that have shaped him as a dad and as an advocate and as a leader. And Eric is the director of youth services.
0: This is Eric Guillory?
1: Yes, Eric okay. Guillory is the director of youth services at the Louisiana Center for the Blind, and just an amazing dad and advocate, and just talks about the importance of the resources right here in the Federation that have changed his life.
7: We have a dynamic and powerful parents division in the Federation. We have divisions for, of course, as you know, all sorts of job roles and family and community roles and really getting folks involved.
0: So definitely what Eric says around the Federation and its impact is echoed in the interview that you had with Melissa Riccobono.
1: Melissa is a fountain of information. She shares so many ideas. And she, I love the thought that a network can eliminate the legwork. And, you know, I love the word network. You know, notice it's not net sit or net think or Netflix. It's work, right? And Melissa talks about the importance of being plugged into other parents who happen to be blind and sharing strategies about how they have handled obstacles, challenges, difficult teachers. Let's give it a listen.
8: That's one of the most important things for blind people in general, to have a network of other blind people. But I think for parents as well, it's you need a village to help you raise your kids. I don't care who you are. So I would just say that, again, you need that network. And I think the best place to find that network is the National Federation of the Blind. We have a listserv for blind parents. You go to all one word, nfbnet.org. You click on join or drop NFB mailing lists, and you find blind parents, and they give you a little, you know, page where you subscribe. You can ask questions on that list, and you get really great answers. And as you figure things out as a parent, you can also give advice. And I love that, because no one tool is going to work for every single family. And so you can get a lot of differing opinions and, you know, really figure out what it is that works best for you.
1: And now we have Stacy Cervanka to share some additional resources that we think you'll find interesting.
9: One thing I'd like to share is that, you know, the NFB Blind Parents Group, we have an email listserv for blind parents that you can join by going to nfbnet.org. We also have the Facebook group isn't specifically for NFB, but a lot of NFB Blind Parents Group members are moderators and are members of the group. It's called Blind Parents Connect, and any blind or low vision parent or their ally is free to join. And we share a lot of good tips and information with one another on that Facebook group. So feel free to reach out and join.
0: Again, the National Federation of the Blind offers a host of programs and projects and services to help blind parents live the lives we want. But the key to all of it really is the way that we support one another. Mentoring is really the key to everything that we do as an organization. It's our members helping our members, and really not restricted to our members, is our members helping blind people, period.
1: I really believe that, you know, I know I've been very blessed by just being around other Federationists who have helped me believe in myself when I didn't believe in myself. And that's because I was able to stand on the shoulders of giants.
0: Mm-hmm.
1: And the mentoring is just the one of the most important things that we do.
0: And yeah, so many of us have our own personal story. Patty Chang shares with us her story around mentoring and how it impacted her as a blind parent.
10: Debbie Stein has a daughter that's, I don't remember, maybe 4 or 5 years older than our kids, and she lives close to us. And Debbie is the one that would call me out on, you know, like, when are you going to put the bells on? You know, you've got to think this through kind of thing. If you find a good mentor, then you're not going to have to reinvent the wheel.
0: Yeah, and mentoring is something that we as an organization have done so informally. But as Patty said, you don't want to have to reinvent the wheel. So we put together a formal mentoring program for blind parents, our blind parent mentoring program. And, well, you know, it's better if Melissa Riccobono explains it.
8: We also have a blind parent mentoring program where you can either sign up to be a mentor or you can sign up to be a mentee, and we try to match mentors and mentees based on lots of things, you know, children's ages, geographic location, whether, you know, somebody has a child with autism. You know, speaking with another blind parent with a child with autism might be really helpful. So we do the best that we can to match people as well as we can.
0: And to complement all of the mentoring that we offer, we have a lot of different tools to support that whole network. We have blindparents.org. If you go to www.blindparents.org, you can get access to a variety of different resources, including, you know, information that's been shared already on this podcast and what's going to be shared on future podcasts. We have a brochure for blind parents. And the resources are only going to continue to grow through this particular project. We want to make sure that our listeners know that this is not necessarily a static effort. The podcasts themselves will be here in perpetuity, but As we evolve different strategies and evolve different solutions to different problems that blind people face, these ongoing resources of the website, et cetera, will continue to be there. And I also want to offer to all of you who may not be aware, the National Federation of the Blind is a network of 52 affiliates across the country, all 50 states plus the District of Columbia and Puerto Rico. And you can contact your affiliate president in your local area and really get some direct assistance and maybe pair it up with a mentor in your local area. So we want to make sure that everyone knows that the National Federation of the Blind continues to be a resource for blind parents across the country. In addition to the way that it helps blind people, the National Federation of the Blind also helps the whole family. I love the way that Patty Chang in one of the interviews that you had with her really explains it.
10: It's a big advantage. I mean, my kids would not have had the experiences that they had I not been active in the Federation.
1: And I can, Anil, share with you, it was 1992. I had just graduated from East Stroudsburg University, and I was 22 years old. And my mom said, the National Federation of the Blind is having their conference in Charlotte. And I bought you and Mary Ann, she was my girlfriend at the time, bus tickets to go to this convention. And I said, Ma, I said, you shouldn't have wasted your money because I'm not going because I'm not really one of those blind people. And she said, well, it's too late. I can't get my money back and you're going. And I said, okay, Ma, I guess. So I called up Mary Ann, and she said, oh, yeah, your mother called up my father to see if I can go. And my dad said, it's fine. So, okay, so we take a bus ride down from New Jersey to Charlotte. And we were there for the week, and it was the first time we saw the exhibit hall and all the assistive technology, and we got to meet so many people from all over the country in the general session, and the energy and the enthusiasm.
0: Yes, powerful experience.
1: It's life-changing. It's life-changing. It was empowering to be there.
0: Mm-hmm.
1: So then we met just amazing people like Carol Castellano, who was, president of the Parents of Blind Children, and her family. And we just had a good time. We just had a good time making friends.
0: Nice.
1: Right? And then on the bus ride home, I had a big bag of Braille and brochures
0: back then probably cassette tapes.
1: Yep. I remember I said to Mary Ann, I sure learned a lot. And she said, I did too.
0: Mm-hmm.
1: And I said, you did? I said, well, what did you learn? And she said, I learned that you could do anything you put your mind to as a blind person. And I learned that if you want to get married, I'm okay with that too.
0: Oh, nice. And so subtle, too.
1: Right? Yeah. It's just subtle as a sledgehammer. And Anil, like, the Federation changed my life.
0: Yeah.
1: Because, Mary Ann, I didn't realize she was really
0: anxious
1: watching.
0: About that.
1: Yeah.
0: Yeah.
1: I didn't know that, like, that was a question in her mind.
0: Wow.
1: But one of the things the Federation does is demystify, misconceptions.
0: Yeah.
1: And so they helped her believe that, I could be successful. And they helped me believe I could be successful. So the Federation just isn't for people who are blind. It's for the whole family.
0: Yeah. And you said something also just then that was very key. It helped you understand the two. And I recognize in just interacting and talking with some of the blind youth that the Blind Parents Connection podcast that we're doing here is not just going to be educating, existing blind parents or decision makers and influencers. But I realized that there were blind kids out there that were really concerned as to whether they could be parents themselves. And talk about smashing misconceptions, really making it possible for them to understand that their lives are not limited to due to their blindness, that they can still be confident, qualified parents. That's a peripheral impact that we're having through the work that we're doing here.
1: The very simple but powerful message, Anil, if he can do it, maybe I can too. If she can do it, maybe I can too.
0: Mm-hmm.
1: And so we're better together.
0: Yeah.
11: 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And follow us on Facebook by searching for National Federation of the Blind. 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
1: And we're going to talk a little technology now for the next little while. And to start this off is Access On through Collective Action, mobilizing leadership through blind-centered technology perspectives. And you heard in the presidential report that over the past year, we've been reimagining what the Federation's role can, should continue to be in this area. And step one of that was to bring this gentleman aboard to Team NFB. And we were really happy that he joined earlier this year as our Executive Director for Accessibility Excellence. Many of you have gotten to know him from some of his podcast work, from his work at tech companies. I believe that through his leadership now as one of our executive leaders on the staff at the National Federation of the Blind, you will have even more opportunities to get to know his heart and his commitment as a blind person. You know, it's not an easy task to pick everything up from around the world and move to a new country and dive into a position like a leadership position at the National Federation of the Blind. I think that says all you need to about this guy. And I'm really glad that he is a friend, a colleague, and here for his first presentation to our Federation family as Executive Director for Accessibility Excellence. Here's Jonathan Mosen.

Thank you, Mr. President, and good afternoon, fellow Federationists. It is an honour to be here as the Federation's Executive Director for Accessibility Excellence. And since I now live here in the United States, I do want to assure you that I now feel honoured without the letter U. I would like to thank everyone who has made me feel so welcome to the Federation and to the United States. Technology affects us all. Some of us embrace it. Some of us wish we could avoid it. Some of us find it intuitive. Some of us find it inscrutable. Some of us rise to the challenge. Some of us want to throw the damn thing out the window. While technology evokes various responses and emotions, we all just want this stuff to work so we can get on with our lives. We demand access that is equal in functionality and reliability because we proudly and unashamedly assert our worth, and we deserve no less. When companies develop technology for our use, we, the blind, expect to have a seat at the table at a time when our voice can matter. President Riccobono chose the title of this address, Access On Through Collective Action. And I was delighted that he gave me this title because collective action is the reason we have much of the technology we now take for granted. You know, sometimes people say things to me like, I'm not really much of a joiner. I feel strongly about an issue, so I can just whip up a frenzy on social media or start an online petition and make change that way. And it's true, you might have some success if you have a big enough following, your issues get sufficient traction, and all the noise reaches the right person who can implement the change that you're asking for. I've seen it done, but it's rare, and it takes time, skill, and a lot of luck. Now, this organization has an unmatched track record of bringing about technological advancements because of the power of collective action. Social media is often an echo chamber, but history proudly chronicles that the voice of the organized blind has been echoing through the corridors of power, changing the world for 85 years. It is a voice that cannot be silenced and will not be ignored. While an individual complaint may be seen as a personal grievance, the organization representing the nation's blind transforms that complaint into a civil rights issue. My fellow Federationists, the NFB is not fighting for us. Collective action means that the Federation is us fighting for ourselves and for one another. Stronger together, unstoppable in our momentum, gaining solace and strength from our solidarity. Now, to attendees in the room who have come to find out about the NFB, and to those listening online who aren't a part of our movement yet, I say this. If you want to see technology evolve and improve, if you believe that the blind have not just the right, but the duty to build on the work of those who have gone before and worked so hard to give us the technological victories we now enjoy, then our doors, our hearts, and our arms are open. Come join us. There is a place for you in the National Federation of the Blind. At our Centre of Excellence in Non-Visual Accessibility, which we call CINA for short, we inform, advise, educate, and advocate about technology. And of course, I have to start with artificial intelligence, AI, specifically generative AI. This is disruptive technology, and it has the ability to disrupt myths about blindness. The National Federation of the Blind knows that it isn't blindness that holds us back,
but constraining attitudes certainly do. All the major AI players are well aware that without intervention, AI may perpetuate harmful stereotypes about blind people. The generative AI revolution has presented an opportunity to correct the record, and we intend to see that it is corrected. We're making progress. Thankfully, it's been a long time now since I've had an AI express sorrow to me that I'm blind. AI companies are actively rebalancing data, ensuring that we are portrayed accurately. Many AI companies now have ethics boards that monitor AI for inaccurate portrayals. Blindness-specific data sets where we ourselves demonstrate what it is to be blind help to reduce bias and better inform the AI. AI describes the world around us, and many of us find it helpful. Sometimes it produces vivid, accurate descriptions. At other times, it just makes things up. Although it does continue to improve steadily. Guided by member feedback, we in turn provide guidance to AI companies about the kind of information AI should convey in a range of settings. AI should never replace our own travel skills and awareness of surroundings, but nor do we wish for companies with the potential to provide us with useful information to be overly cautious and patronizing. We continue to talk with technology companies about the concept of AI as an alternative technique of access to visual information. Everyone else can identify people they already know in a crowded room, and AI, in theory, permits a blind person to do that too. We must make it happen. We must find ways of allowing a blind person to identify someone they know while respecting privacy concerns. This problem is no longer technological, it is ethical. We will work with the industry to figure it out. You'll be hearing much more about agents in the world of AI in the year ahead. AI has the potential to create a new screen reading paradigm that will be particularly beneficial for people who become blind in later life and may not have vocational goals. It can be conversational and easy to use for daily tasks like shopping and communication. And we look forward to working with a range of companies in the mainstream and access technology sectors to see this new product category emerge in a way that makes technology more inclusive while preserving the efficiency so many experienced users need. Speaking of efficiency, we continue to receive feedback from members about the need for companies to remember efficiency when designing for accessibility. There are some applications which are broadly accessible, but which are unnecessarily verbose. Software developers mean well when they do this, but it is the equivalent of ordering a cup of coffee somewhere, and then when someone hands it to you, they say, "Be careful, that's hot." We know it's hot, it's what we ordered. And just to give you an example, when we press enter in a web browser to load a page, we don't need to be told the page is loading because that's what we ordered. We're in the undesirable situation of some applications speaking way too much and third-party screen readers with far fewer resources than big tech having to invest some of those limited resources in making these applications bearable. That is wasteful, pure and simple. Some may think that this is a finicky complaint. It is not. When you calculate over a work or school year the lost productivity because of suboptimal experiences, accessible but inefficient user interfaces hold us back. And now I want to talk about something that we've received many phone calls and emails about, Facebook. And given how much concern people have expressed, I think it is important that I account in detail to the convention about our advocacy on this subject.
blind smartphone users who use Facebook have not had an easy time of it. Several severe bugs crept into the Facebook app, which were left unresolved for a long time. Not everyone uses a smartphone. That is their choice, and that is their right. And if a desktop site exists, we demand that it is fully accessible to everybody. Now, late last year, just ahead of the Thanksgiving holiday, when people often use social media to connect with one another, Meta closed down its MBasic Facebook site. We know that change is the only constant when it comes to technology, and that the MBasic site was designed for older mobile phone browsers that no longer exist. But many blind people used it because it was clean, simple, and accessible. I don't think Meta appreciated the accessibility impact of deprecating the site. Nevertheless, the elimination of that workaround exposed how increasingly riddled with accessibility problems the primary Facebook site had become. Things were pretty bad, but the National Federation of the Blind and Meta have been in constructive, respectful, forthright dialogue. We've gathered your feedback, we've found common threads, and provided helpful steps for the Meta team to duplicate defects. Meta, in turn, has been responding. It has fixed some of the particularly egregious bugs that were frustrating smartphone users. And we're now starting to see improvements to the main Facebook website, with some of the keyboard shortcuts fixed and extraneous block quote characters removed. We're not yet at our destination. The journey continues. But as long as we see changes in response to our feedback, we will keep the conversation going. I also acknowledge Meta's presence here at our national convention. They have come so they can hear their blind users. And we are pleased that they have responded to our feedback on improving the Meta smart glasses. And I think you will be impressed with what is coming with the Meta smart glasses. It was a significant moment in 1990 when Dr. Maurer unveiled the concept of the International Braille and Technology Center for the Blind. He said, and I quote, "When the blind buy technology, we deserve the same Consumer Report-style independence that sighted people take for granted. The International Braille and Technology Center will exist only to answer one question. What really works for a blind person?" End quote. We launched the IBTC 50 years to the day that our federation was founded. At a press briefing, Dr. Jernigan said this, quote, "The IBTC is at least one of everything. Every speech synthesizer, every braille display, every scanner we can find. It is the tool we will use to keep industry honest and to keep blind people employed," end quote. Of course, the Federation delivered. There is no place on the planet like the IBTC. We have been so successful in our advocacy that many devices available for general purchase now offer accessibility features. The IBTC purchases a selection of such devices. But we have strayed true to the founding mission of the IBTC. When a device specifically for blind people comes on the market, we purchase it, we evaluate it without fear or favour, and we communicate our findings to you. In 2017, in his banquet address, President Riccobono observed, quote, "We live in a time in which technology is constantly a part of our human experience. But of course, we've always lived with technology. However, the difference today is the speed with which technology is becoming increasingly important in our lives. The changes that occur as technology alters the pattern of our lives take place not in decades, but in days. The increased velocity of change will soon demand altered patterns of thought and behavior from us hour by hour or minute by minute.
technology has changed the way we work, play, and even the way we think, end quote. In response to the rapidity, impact, and nature of technological change, last year, President Rick Abono concluded that the time was right to create an executive director position with a technology focus. The Federation never stands still, and the time has come to write an exciting new chapter. I have recently completed a thorough strategic review of SENA, which includes the IBTC and related functions. And there are 10 key strategic objectives

0: no longer be expected to keep up with every option in minute detail. 4, conduct thorough, fair evaluations of products based on a published test methodology to ensure transparency and equity, reducing the prospect of personal bias creeping into evaluations. 5, raise awareness of accessibility in the wider community, ensuring the NFB is seen as the definitive, authoritative source of information on the accessibility of technology for blind people. 6, build strong relationships with companies producing technology that blind people use, both blindness-specific and not. 7, act as a conduit between members experiencing accessibility challenges and technology companies to promote speedy defect resolution, thus materially improving the lives of our members and adding value as an organization. 8, when necessary, provide clear information and calls to action that allow the membership to campaign on accessibility issues of importance. 9, provide guidance to individuals and startups seeking to enter the access technology field, encouraging them to adopt a genuine interest in co-design and a respect for the self-determination of blind people. And 10, seek international cooperation with individuals and organizations with whom we have mutual objectives. In the years ahead, we'll be making the operational changes that better equip us to deliver on those strategic objectives. As President Riccobono said in his report, in the coming year, he will create a committee to more closely link the membership with SENA's work. But there is much more. We'll find innovative ways to bring the knowledge of the IBTC to you. Our new technology podcast, Access On, is just the beginning. Access On is an opportunity for us to tell you about some of the technology that we've been evaluating and let you hear the movers and shakers talking about the latest developments in technology. But we also love hearing listener contributions, and there are plenty of people in this room who can add immense value to the podcast, giving it a strong federation flavor. So if you have something to share, a concern, a demonstration others may benefit from, a tech tip to improve efficiency, remember, Access On is the Federation's podcast, which means it is your podcast. Now, as Steve Jobs used to say, I have one more thing. I'd like to share with you our bold dreams for the International Braille and Technology Centre of the future. We are reimagining the IBTC's layout to reflect that technology is not an end in itself, but the means to living the life we want. In the IBTC of the future, when you look at equipment that can help you study, you'll do so in a classroom. When you consider equipment to help you succeed on the job, you'll do so in an office where you can sit down at your desk and try as many solutions as you need to. In the IBTC of the future, we'll have extensive home automation set up so you can bring your own smartphone along, see what's possible, and how effective it is to control the home yourself. These changes will take time and significant resourcing. But we know that when the National Federation of the Blind has a dream, we always turn the dream into reality through the grit, determination, and love that is the lifeblood of our movement. This dream must come true because technology affects us all. Accessible, functional, useful technology develops not only for us but with us means employment, education, entertainment and empowerment. Let's do what we must to preserve it and take further control of our technological future and make it happen. It will be so because we are the National Federation of the Blind, and that is our right, that is our duty, that is our destiny. Thank you so much.
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1: Knowledge is Sweet, a seminar presented by the Diabetes Action Network by Debbie Wonder. There's a photo on the page, the caption, Debbie Wonder. From the editor, Debbie is the president of the Diabetes Action Network, a longtime member from Missouri, and my wife. Together, we serve on the division's board of directors, and I get the opportunity to work behind the scenes so that she can deservedly get center stage. Here is what she has to say about our upcoming seminar in April. We know that diabetes is the leading cause of blindness in the United States, and we know that without the proper intervention, many people will see this as something they cannot manage on their own. Although there are real problems with the medical technology that is not accessible to us, blind diabetics can and do live independently, and communicating this message and the work that remains to be done is the reason we are holding the Knowledge is Sweet seminar. Our seminar, sponsored by our Diabetes Action Network, will be held on Friday, April 26 and Saturday, April 27, 2024. We'll be meeting at the Hilton St. Louis Airport located at 10330 Natural Bridge Road, St. Louis, Missouri, 63134. The cost of a room is $111 a night, and when you book, the room block is under the name National Federation of the Blind. To reach the hotel, call 314-426-5500. We tried it, it works, and registering only begins the fun. The board is working on the agenda, and we are trying to get doctors, dietitians, drug manufacturers, and the people who make devices we use in administering those drugs and in checking our blood sugar. We already have one of our keynote speakers, Gary Taubes. For those of you who may not know him, he is a journalist who looked into the science of obesity and the diseases it makes us susceptible to getting. Conclusions he draws from often overlooked scientists are, obesity is not an issue of those who have willpower and those who don't. The assertion that weight maintenance, weight loss, and weight gain is not nearly as simple as calories in versus calories out. The idea that eating fat will make you fat seems to have a ring of truth about it, but the supposition is not supported by studies and the way we digest and use food for energy. A calorie is a calorie is much too simplistic when it comes to food. The prescription to eat low-fat, high-carbohydrate foods probably does not work for most people. We eat too much sugar, and this excess is responsible for many of the problems we have, problems which were once called the King's disease because only people of wealth could afford sugar in significant amounts. Science tries to be driven by facts, but even it falls prey to inertia. Popular opinions get published, unpopular ones must look to places other than scientific journals for real airing and discussion. The purpose of our seminar is to promote thought and discussion. It is not to endorse or debunk any point of view because we do not consider ourselves experts on nutrition, exercise, or even diabetes. Our goal is to share, to learn, and to give people tools that they are free to use or not. Our mission is to send one message clearly and concisely. In your blindness and diabetes, you are not alone. We will share our stories with the hope that they will add to the independence and freedom all of us want. Please register with the hotel as soon as you can. For a copy of the Knowledge is Sweet registration form, write to Debbie Wonder, Debbie Wonder, DebbieWunder, at charter.net. Alternatively, text or call me at 573-268-6989. The cost will be $99, and this fee will entitle you to 4 plated meals and all presentations. I am excited, and I hope you are as well. I don't enjoy the disease we share, but I love the work we can do to help blind people learn to live and thrive with it.
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1: Running to Catch the Elusive Dream of Fitness and Accomplishment by Jessica Beecham. There is a photo on the page, the caption, Jessica Beecham. From the editor, Jessica Beecham is a highly motivated, intelligent, and committed member of the National Federation of the Blind who is expanding the possibilities for all of us by her athletic endeavors and her willingness to share the way she has achieved what many of us have written off as impossible, significant athletic competition. Here is a speech she gave at the 2017 convention of the National Federation of the Blind of Colorado. In transcribing it, I was moved emotionally, not only by what she did, but by the courage and inventiveness she employed in reaching her ambitious goals. I am not likely to do the run she highlights here, but I am uplifted by knowing that it can be done by a blind person. Here is what she says. Arthur C. Clarke said that the limits of the possible can only be defined by going beyond them into the impossible. Although Kevin Kovacs says that the most important Arnold Schwarzenegger quote is, "I'll be back." Arnold also said that in our society, women who break down barriers are those who ignore limits. T.S. Eliot said that only those who are willing to go too far can possibly find out how far one can go. The National Federation of the Blind believes that with love, hope, and determination, we transform dreams into reality. For 78 years, the National Federation of the Blind has boldly broken down barriers and defied expectations to show the world that there is no limit to the capacity of blind people. Our organization is full of leaders who have never been afraid to break down barriers. Dr. Mark Maurer often tells the story of the time that he taught Fred Schroeder to use a chainsaw. Dr. Schroeder was a little nervous at the beginning of the lesson, but he knew that Dr. Maurer was a very capable teacher. After the lesson was over, Dr. Schroeder could successfully use a chainsaw, and no human limbs were lost in the process. Dr. Maurer confessed that before teaching Dr. Schroeder, he himself had never before used a chainsaw. President Mark Riccobono was hired to develop educational programs for the Jernigan Institute. Dr. Maurer tasked him with a chore of developing a science camp for blind youth. When newly hired Mark Riccobono asked, "So what is the plan?" Dr. Maurer responded, "Well, isn't that what I hired you for?" Remember that in the early 2000s, science programs for blind people were very limited. President Riccobono's willingness to blaze new trails has allowed many of the youth who've participated in those first science programs to go on and blaze the trails in STEM careers, notably Jordan Castor, one of the first Youth Slam participants who is now a software developer at Apple. Just a little side note, President Riccobono also went on to become the first blind person to drive a car independently on the Daytona Speedway. Our very own Diane McGeorge saw that the rehabilitation services being offered at most state agencies just wasn't cutting it, so she founded the Colorado Center for the Blind. Thanks to Diane, Joyce Scanlon, the founder of Blind Incorporated, and Joanne Wilson, founder of the Louisiana Center for the Blind, three phenomenal women, the Federation has transformed the face of blindness rehabilitation. When we are surrounded by all of these great leaders and heroes, it is easy to see that we as blind people determine our own futures and that we also have the obligation to set a high bar for those who will follow in our footsteps. As president of the National Federation of the Blind Sports and Recreation Division, I am honored to know blind people who have completed pretty amazing adventures. Eric Weinmayer became the first blind person to summit Mount Everest, a dangerous and daunting feat. Although thousands attempted each year, only a handful of skilled climbers actually reached the summit. Jason Romero ran across the United States in less than 2 months. Only 300 people have crossed the United States on foot. His speedy crossing puts him among the fastest of those to complete this epic journey. This month, Eric Manser set the world visually impaired Ironman record by completing a 2.4-mile swim, a 112-mile bike ride, and a 26.2-mile run in 10 hours and 42 minutes. Amy Dixon became the first blind female to complete an Xterra triathlon, which is an open water swim followed by a very technical trail, bike, and run. Rhonda Marie Avery is the first blind woman to compete in the Barclay Marathons. In fact, the first blind person ever to compete in this marathon. The Barclay Marathons is the toughest foot race in the world, and it has only been completed by 16 people. If you've never heard of this grueling and quirky race, check out episode 37 of Find Your Fit, or watch the documentary about the Barclay Marathons on Netflix. It is truly a race like none other. Bettina Dalinsek is the first blind CrossFit instructor, and Maureen Neatfield is the first Zumba instructor. Let's give it up for all those blind people who blaze those trails so that we can live the lives we want. Everyone in this room has the opportunity to be a trailblazer. Isn't that what the National Federation of the Blind is all about? I mean, Jim Gashel has just blown it out of the park this morning, showing us how, over the past 50 years, we've done nothing but blaze trails. We've blazed trails so that blind students can have access to STEM curriculum, so that parents who are blind can raise their children without question. We blaze trails so that future generations will not have to experience the same discrimination that we have when looking for employment or getting accessible technology. Recently, I have taken my running off-road to try a little trailblazing. In 2016, I became the first blind person to complete the Pikes Peak Marathon, a round trip up and down Pikes Peak Mountain. My blind friend, Luann Burke, was along for the journey and was the first blind person to complete the Pikes Peak Ascent, a trip all the way up Pikes Peak Mountain, a race all the way up. This summer I tried my hand at my first 50-mile race, the Pikes Peak Ultra, one of the 10 toughest foot races in the United States, featuring over 11,000 feet of elevation gain and loss going up and down Pikes Peak 1.5 times over very technical terrain. Today I want to share a few of the lessons I have learned while trailblazing. Every trailblazer needs a solid team. When I found the National Federation of the Blind, I found a group of people who believed in me more than I believed in myself. This was not because they knew me, most of them didn't, but they believed in the abilities and the dreams of all blind people. A solid team provides a sound support structure for our success. In the months leading up to the Pikes Peak Ultra, the National Federation of the Blind, Colorado Center for the Blind, and countless friends and family displayed their belief in me by supporting my We Fit 50 fundraising campaign to raise money for We Fit Wellness, a cause very near and dear to my heart. Because of my team, we were able to raise over $8,000 for the continued work of We Fit Wellness. Leading up to the Pikes Peak Ultra, my travel schedule was grueling, beginning with National Convention and ending the day before the race with my flight back from the 2017 Youth Slam program. My We Fit Wellness team made sure everything was in place so that all I had to worry about when I got home was taking a nap, or so I thought. They actually had found time to come up with a really fun surprise. The guy in the video I am about to show is my dad. Brackett, Jessica's father, was there to meet her at the airport, and when she entered the car to take her home, he knocked on the window and in a high-pitched voice asked, "Excuse me, ma'am, may I share this Uber with you?" The video reveals Jessica screaming with excitement, surprise, and pleasure. The convention applauded, close bracket. The video can be found at https://youtu.be/NEEC3P6VXZG8. On race day, the We Fit Wellness team and my Achilles Pikes Peak team went above and beyond to ensure that they were at every aid station to make sure that I would have the nutrition and supplies I needed to finish the race. This included standing outside in the pouring rain, offloading on trails that were probably not meant for vehicles, and putting up with my emotional ups and downs that inevitably come with an ultramarathon. Without my entire team, I wouldn't have been able to make it to the starting line, let alone the finish. Do things that scare you. One of the best ways to grow as a person or an advocate is to do those things that are a little scary. Think back to the first time that you crossed a busy intersection independently, or the first time you sat down with a member of Congress to advocate for a cause that was important for blind people. When we do these things that are scary, day after day, they become second nature, and they expand our horizons. One of my scariest runs came on Easter Sunday. I was exploring a new part of the Pikes Peak 50 course. It started out okay. We were in this part of the trail called Seven Bridges. It was a little technical, but it was fine. And then it wasn't. I was having to scramble over big rocks, I was running over narrow trails that had slick drop-offs on either side, and the whole time I was crying very quietly behind my guide because I didn't want her to know how scared I was. I didn't know how this scary thing was ever going to become second nature, and I went home feeling like I was never going to be able to complete the race. But after months of training, I was able to develop some alternative techniques that helped me get through the race easier. In the following video, you will see some of the alternative techniques I used for trail running. And my favorite thing about this video is that it was actually taken on the same part of the Pikes Peak Ultra course as my very frightening Easter Sunday run. Bracket, the second video can be found at https://youtu.be/lm-6crzyyhl, close bracket. Now, as you could see from that video, I gained a little bit in confidence, but it ain't all flowers. Sometimes you're going to find thorns. On race day, it rained on and off all day. When I got to my course nemesis, Mount Rosa, there was thunder and lightning, and the course was rerouted because of the lightning. Rosa was a big, bad beast. She was tall, she was slick, and I never ran on her without falling 3 or 4 times. But I practiced and practiced, and every time I ran Mount Rosa, I got a little faster, and I was ready to own her on race day. I was a little heartbroken when I had to skip that part of the course, but that didn't diminish my feeling of success when I crossed the finish line, and it didn't change anything about the accomplishment I felt after running 51 miles. Bracket applause, close bracket. The little bumps in the road, the pitfalls, and even the defeats that we experience help us to savor our successes, being consistent and persistent. The little things that we have to do are not always as glorious as putting on the big conventions, but if we don't do the little things, then we can't have the big conventions or win the big victories. So selling the raffle tickets and making phone call after phone call to invite members to meetings oftentimes feels cumbersome, but it is the tedious and inglorious tasks that we do over and over that build our strong foundation for success. One of my toughest running weeks came at the National Convention when I had to run up countless flights of stairs to get to the treadmill. My longest day was a 24-mile treadmill run and an hour running up and down the stairs. Bracket, at this point, Jessica shows a video of her longest training day. It can be found at https://youtu.be/716SL1GUHSO, close bracket. It is doing those tedious things over and over again that yields the best results. Savor your success, celebrate your success, but before the celebration dies, don't forget to start planning your next big adventure. This is a lesson I have learned repeatedly from the leaders of the National Federation of the Blind, and it's one that I hold very near and dear to my heart. When I'm done with a race or achieve any other personal victory, I'll cry a few happy tears, share some war stories, raise a toast with friends, but before the celebration dies down, I'll begin planning my next big adventure. As we gain energy through sharing time, ideas, and dreams with one another this weekend, celebrate the successes of the National Federation of the Blind of Colorado. As Scott Labar just reported, they have been many, but before you leave, don't forget to start planning your next big adventure. Let's go blaze some trails.
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3: There we go.

Well, hello, everyone, and welcome to the... There we go. Okay, sorry, gonna start again. Hello, everyone, and thank and welcome to the Nation's Blind Podcast. I am Melissa Cabono, and once again, I am here with the one, the only... I am doing great. You know, we had a little break for the summer. How did the summer treat you? Well, I mean, we had a break from the Nation's Blind. I didn't really have a break either, but you know, there anyway. How was your summer? Yes. Good. Okay. A thrilling. Wow. Thrilling. That's fantastic. I can't say mine was thrilling. It was, what was my summer? It was definitely contemplative. It was kind of full of changes. It was full of new learning for, I think, kind of all of us, new experiences. And, I mean, it was, but it was a little tiring. It wasn't really a relaxing summer, although I did not coordinate the Bell Academy, which I love the National Federation of the Blind Bell Academy with all my heart and soul. I was actually quite happy, however, not to be the coordinator for the NFB of Maryland this year, to let somebody else do it, to pass the torch, to see it being done and being done well, and to go and volunteer for a few days. And if there was a problem, just to know, that's not my problem. I don't have to worry about that. So that part was great. That is true. So I hope all of you out there had wonderful, wonderful, thrilling, relaxing, contemplative, whatever the adjective could be, summers. And we are here to talk about the national convention. I see what you did there. The convention, by the way, was a highlight of my summer also. It is every summer. But all of you... I really hope so. And we just heard the beginning of President Riccobono's banquet speech, him singing Live the Life You Want. And that's what we're going to talk about today. We're going to talk about the banquet speech and just kind of it's the highlight of our convention, but it's the highlight because it really helps us think and discover new ways of thinking about different things. So I'm excited, but I'm more excited that it's not just Anil and me that get to talk about this with you. We have two other people that are able to. So, Anil, would you like to introduce one of these great people? Oh my gosh, yes.

Absolutely. That's right. And for those that don't know, the Ten Broeck Award is the highest honor that we bestow on our own members, people that have worked to change what it means to be blind every day and who really embody our philosophy in just the way that they live their everyday life. And again, very well deserved. And Julie, I do the very same thing. I always try to guess. It is, yeah. Oh. Sure. Well, we have a Kenneth Jernigan Convention Scholarship winner. This scholarship provides funding to support NFB members who want to attend a national convention for the first time. And so I'm going to let this person introduce himself. Aside from, I will say his first name is Wesley, but I want to make sure that I get his last name correct. So, Wesley, go ahead, introduce yourself to everybody, please.

So let's go back to convention. Why don't we talk about our favorite part of this year's convention? Now, Julie, maybe winning the Tenbrook Award was your. Start with you. What was your favorite part as a first-time convention goer? Do you have a favorite, something that sticks out to you? Oh, sorry. Sorry, sorry, sorry. Okay, I will start again. So we all went to convention, and why don't we start the podcast by just talking in general about what our favorite part of this year's convention was? Julie, maybe you've already said it. I don't know. Maybe winning the Tenbrook Award was your favorite part. I wouldn't be surprised if that was the case. But Wesley, let's start with you. Did you have a favorite part of this year's convention? Something that sticks out to you as a first-time convention goer?

I'm lagging really badly. I don't know why. I just

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1: The Blind Beak of Bow Street by John Dashney. Can a blind man be a policeman? This one was, and he lived more than 200 years ago. Here is his story as it appeared in Life Prints. One of England's first and greatest policemen was blind. Sir John Fielding, the younger half-brother of the great English novelist Henry Fielding, was born in 1721. He joined the Navy as a youth, but an accident cost him his sight at the age of 19. This was in 1740, nearly 70 years before Louis Braille would be born. There were no radios, no tapes, no known way for a blind person to be able to read. So what did John Fielding do? He opened a business which he called the Universal Register Office. This was a combination labor exchange, travel agency, information office, real estate agency, and insurance company. John ran it single-handedly. In his spare time, his brother Henry taught him law. Henry Fielding, when not writing novels such as Tom Jones, had become a magistrate. This was an office something like that of a justice of the peace. Henry had the power to investigate crimes, question suspects, and then either release them or order them held for trial. He was successful enough to be given the title of chief magistrate. He was, in fact, what we today would call a chief of police, except that London of the 1750s had no organized police at all. Imagine a city of over 500,000 people, terrible slums, a high crime rate, and no real police. The few parish constables were chosen by lot, much as we choose juries today, to serve for 1 year. Most paid substitutes to take their places, and many of the substitutes were as dishonest as the criminals they were supposed to control. Most of the rest, along with the night watchmen, were too disorganized, too feeble, or too frightened of the powerful street gangs to be of any use. Henry Fielding tried to change all this. He drew up plans for controlling crime, turned his house in Bow Street into a kind of police station, and hired a few of the best constables to serve as more or less permanent police officers. Bow Street Runners was the name by which they would soon be known. But Henry's health was failing, and in 1754 he had to retire. The position, which would become known as Chief of the Metropolitan Police, was offered to his blind half-brother. John Fielding accepted it and held it until his death in 1780. John immediately set out to put Henry's plans to work. Within 2 years, his runners had broken up most of the gangs of street robbers. John then organized a horse patrol to combat the mounted highwaymen who prowled the roads leading to and from London. He set up systems of rapid communication and published descriptions of wanted criminals and stolen goods. We take these things for granted now, but the Fieldings were the first to think of them. John's main skills were in questioning witnesses and suspects. Usually he left the legwork to his runners, but sometimes he investigated cases personally. When, in 1763, Lord Harrington's house was robbed of more than £3,000 worth of silver, gold, and jewels, nearly $100,000 in today's money, John investigated the theft personally. Using one of his helpers for his eyes, he spent a whole day and most of the night examining and questioning. He determined that what was made to look like a burglary was really an inside job. His suspicions fell on a servant who later confessed. Elementary? Perhaps. But this was more than 100 years before the first Sherlock Holmes story was written. About this time, John was knighted for his services and became Sir John Fielding. The common people, though, gave him another title, the Blind Beak of Bow Street. Beak was the 18th century slang for anyone in a position of authority. A contemporary described Sir John as wearing a black bandage over his eyes and carrying a switch, which he flicked in front of him as he entered or left his courtroom. He was strict with hardened criminals and was responsible for sending many men and some women to the gallows. But he was lenient with young people, especially first-time offenders. There was no welfare or aid for dependent children in the 1700s. Most of London's slum children died before they grew up. Most of the boys who survived became thieves, and most of the girls who survived became prostitutes. Sir John tried to save as many as he could. He helped organize charities to feed and clothe abandoned children, and institutions to teach them reading, writing, and some kind of a trade. As a police official, he saw that the best way to stop criminals was to get to them before they became criminals. In this, he was almost 200 years ahead of his time. In his role of keeper of the peace, Sir John Fielding often had to intervene in labor disputes and sometimes even control rioting, angry mobs. As a negotiator, he became known for his fairness toward the workers and apprentices, the poor and underprivileged. Curiously enough, the one group that Sir John Fielding did not make any special efforts to help was the blind. This was because he considered his own blindness as no great handicap, and assumed that other blind people felt the same way. London would not have a regular police force until nearly 50 years after Sir John Fielding's death, but many of the rules and guidelines he set down for his Bow Street runners are still used in police training manuals today. People often feel that law enforcement is no field for a blind person even to consider. They don't realize that one of the first and greatest police officials ran the London Metropolitan Police for 26 years without the aid of any sight.
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1: Hello, listeners. Welcome to the Blind Parents Connection. This is Anil Lewis, and I'm here with my buddy,
2: David Dino Terrence.
1: All right, we're just two blind dads sitting here talking about being good blind parents. I want to thank the Gibney Foundation for really providing the support for us to continue to put these podcasts together to educate blind parents or potential blind parents and also the public around the capacity of blind parents.
2: Absolutely. Anil, on today's episode, we have some amazing interviews discussing child-proofing homes as well as playing inside and outside. Some great ideas, strategies, techniques, and stories that I'm sure the listeners are going to find really interesting.
1: Yeah, and I'm glad that we're having this opportunity to really talk about the child-proofing piece, because I think that one of the biggest obstacles that blind parents have is society's perception that children are not safe in our care. So you'll notice that through some of the segments we have here, that it's not too foreign to what sighted parents would do.
2: In our first interview, Lakeisha Holmes, she is absolutely amazing. She's a mom of a 17-month and a 2-month-old, and she provides some great strategies on how she child-proofs her home. And that's certainly a great question, Anil. People are always wondering, well, is your child going to be safe, or are my kids going to be safe if they come to your house?
1: Yeah, so let's take a listen to what Lakeisha has to say.
3: Yes, so for my 16-month-old, we have outlet covers that we put into the outlet because he's curious at this age, and so he wants to see what everything does. So we make sure we have all the outlets covered so he won't get the urge to stick his fingers in there. We also have cabinet locks. He's going through a phase where he wants to play with all the Tupperware and pots and pans, and so we lock the cabinets so they're not as easy for him to open. And those are the two methods that we use for him. And they're pretty good methods because he doesn't know how to take off the lock, and he doesn't know how to pull the outlet covers out. So they come in handy.
1: I love that the strategy she's talks about here are just the same strategies any parent would use. but I need to warn her that she says he doesn't know how to take off the locks. That's yet. It will come a time when he's able to take those locks off, and she's going to have to develop some new strategies.
2: I think, Anil, one time my son set it up so I couldn't figure out how to open it.
1: There you go. So, and the student becomes the teacher.
2: Exactly.
1: And the child becomes the parent.
2: That's when I just got rid of the locks completely, when he had outsmarted me.
1: There you go. And I love the fact that, you know, this is really talking about how in this environment, although it's a blind parent, still encouraging the child to explore their environment. And I think that's important to state as well.
2: Children are busy. They're curious, and they love to explore. And we have to identify ways to allow them to do that in a safe and productive and positive environment.
1: Yeah, absolutely. And Bradley O'Connor has some other suggestions that parents can use to help child-proof their house.
4: One way I've kept a lot of things safe is I have a very child-proofed apartment. It's a very open sort of format, so we can't put like a gate on the kitchen. So anything that's below, like on his level, any drawer has a magnetic lock on it that you open with like a magnet key, which I have loved, because then I just don't have to worry. And it's, again, as they get older, it's less of an issue. But when he was little, I never had to worry about him figuring out how to open the lock or anything like that, because he couldn't get into them. So I could, you know, shower or do other things and not have to stress so much.
2: Awesome. Briley had some really good ideas there. That, you know, I love the fact, Anil, that there's high-tech and low-tech ideas and strategies and tools that people use. My kids, you know, now they're 20, 18, and 15. We didn't have any high-tech magnetic locks or things like that, but that's a great idea.
1: Yeah, I don't know anything about magnetic locks, and a lot of things that, you know, parents use today weren't around when I was a kid. We didn't have outlet covers when I was a little baby. Of course, I used them as a parent of a I mean, as a blind parent, I used the outlet covers and some of the things they talked about. The cabinets we had the little bitty push locks on them, not magnetic. So we are really advancing into that space.
2: Well, I'm really glad. I know when my wife and I, we got married and started having kids, we started getting those little covers for the light sockets. And they're really good because, you know, Anil, I was the little guy, you know, I was the explorer. And, you know, I wanted to see what happened when my sister told me that it was okay to put a penny in the light socket. Maybe we should move on to Lakeisha.
1: Probably a good idea.
2: And how she talks about some ideas for keeping her kids safe.
1: Sounds like a good idea.
3: So my son has a play area that he comes to play in front of our house. And he has all of his toys here. So what we have to keep him secure, we have baby gate in the entrances so that he can't come out of them. His play area has green flooring. And so if we hear him and we feel like he's not on the green flooring, we'll just say, get back on the green, get back on the green. And he knows that. And so we just have certain terms that we use with him, so, and also let him know he needs to communicate with us in order for us to know where he is to make sure he's safe.
1: Again, another example of really good strategies that blind parents can use. You know, the whole get on the green, I think that's cute. Probably going to be raising a football player with that type of talk. But if the child steps out of that play area, that there's some noise that's different or some added noise that allows Lakeisha to understand that he's going outside of the boundaries that she has set for him to play, and that cues her. One of the things that I used to do when I was raising my son as a toddler, he would be walking around. And, you know, I have some guests over and I just have to yell out to him, Amari, will you please come in here so I can tie your shoes? And he walked in and people would see his shoes were untied and they were wondering how I knew that his shoes were untied. And it was because those little plastic tips on those little baby shoes, you could hear them hitting the linoleum yep. on the kitchen floor. So picking up on sounds is a very good thing, a very good strategy, a skill set that blind parents use to keep their kids safe.
2: Absolutely. And I will hear next from Jennifer Athey. You know, she'll talk about the same thing. And Jennifer is a mom of three, an amazing individual. And she talks about how when, you know, things are quiet, she knows her kids are up to something. And then as, you know, they get older, as kids get older, their boundaries expand. Mm-hmm. And so they'll move, as Lakeisha was saying, they'll move from the green to be able to go further and further away. And using, as blind people, we use those different cues and we grant more ability as they develop. We develop trust.
3: At home, you know, as you can hear in the background, our kids are loud. And if they're not being loud, then that's a pretty good indicator of
5: they're up to something.
3: They're into something they don't have any business being into. And so then we figure out what's going on and go from there, you know. And my youngest has these nifty little shoes that squeak when she walks. They're called pip squeakers. And so as long as she's got those shoes on, there's no hiding for her.
1: I love the pip squeakers. It's just nice seeing those kids walk around. Squeak, squeak, squeak, squeak, squeak. But of course, it's one of those kind of temporary solutions, right? Because sooner or later, the kid's going to understand how to take those shoes off and sneak around, which I really love because it just shows that, you know, the kids are growing and learning and, you know, really testing their boundaries just like any other child would.
2: Using different strategies to adjust and to adapt and to overcome. Our next piece, Anil, we have Adelmo Vigil, who's a dad and a granddad, absolutely amazing individual.
1: Yeah, he's a great guy.
2: He also talks about the importance of using listening and using cues. Let's give that a listen.
6: Mm-hmm. I use my hearing for a lot of things. I mean, sometimes they would be in the room and I'd say, what are you guys doing in there? Nothing, Dad, nothing. And I'd tell them, well, that sure is a noisy nothing. Yeah, because I knew that they were up to something, and then they would stop because they knew that I was probably going to be headed down there to the room.
1: That sure is a noisy nothing. I love that. That's a classic line, and I think that every parent can relate to that, blind or otherwise. I think we've been talking a lot about childproofing the environment that kids play in the house. I don't want people to think that we create some type of false prisons for our children. We recognize that it's important for the kids to play. But we recognize that we want to make sure that before they play, that they're in a safe space. So just leveraging what we've talked about around safe and childproofing toward the goal of allowing students to play. There are some other ideas that many of the blind parents shared with us around how they help create nice, fun playing experience for their children.
2: Jennifer is going to share some great tips on playing just regular games as well as adapting some games so her and her family could have fun. It is so great that we have some ideas from Jennifer and talking just about how some things are just fun and that you don't have to adapt games. It's just things that everyone plays with.
3: Yeah, you know, like with my youngest, she has things like shape sorters and blocks and that sort of thing. And, you know, with a shape sorter, you can tell which shape goes where. And with blocks, it's, at her age, it's all about just stacking and knocking things down.
1: Oh, yes, the joys of setting things up and knocking them down.
2: Right. Oh, Anil, I used to love playing with dominoes and lining them up and knocking them down and Legos. I just used to love to build stuff and build the tallest I could build it and just knock it down. I just love doing that.
1: Yeah, it's nice that, you know, again, people think that blind parents need some degree of intervention to allow their kids to play, and we're just playing with the same toys that any other kids would be playing with. I also think that it's important to understand kind of an added benefit around being a blind parent and the techniques we use to make sure that kids can play in a safe environment. Micah is another proud parent of two kids, and she has some really good information to share.
5: It's sort of a perk of being a blind parent that, like, I'm very involved in my kids' playtime. You know, everybody wants their kids to play independently sometimes, and that's true of both my boys too. But I'm always trying to be, you know, on the floor with Finley and making sure that he's not eating shoes or eating cords or whatever else he wants to eat. You know, so just making sure that I'm involved in playtime. And for Logan, now it's knowing who his friends are and making sure that his friends are invited to our house. And I talk to his friends, and his friends know who I am and I know who they are. That's an important thing for any parent, but especially a blind parent, to know who your kid's with and, you know, to be able to familiarize yourself with those people. Because I'm not going to, you know, glance down the street and see whether Logan's with his friends or with some other random person, but I can still know who he's with and know which kids are coming into my house and running around and stuff like that. So we try to give our kids a lot of playtime. I think playtime in general is very important, and we try to make sure that we are very involved in that. And because we're so involved in that, we can make sure that the kids are safe.
1: I love the way that Micah kind of describes the intimacy of play that's created by a blind parent's need to really have hands-on, you know, experience with their child's play, you know, showing them and demonstrating to them physically how to use the different devices and then monitoring that play through that hands-on. It really is, like she said, a tangential benefit to being a blind parent of a child. The other thing I really like about what she says is just sensitizing the playmates, her child's playmates around, you know, blindness. So she talks about getting to know them and understanding them so she knows who her kids are playing with, which I think any parent's going to do that's a responsible parent. But I love the fact that in doing that, she's also educating the playmates around blindness. You know, it's sometimes so much easier to educate children than adults because they're not afraid to ask the questions that adults are embarrassed to ask. So that's really, again, another benefit. She's really sensitizing all of her kids' playmates to understanding blindness and the capacity of blind people as well.
2: Isn't that great? And, you know, my mom would say that show me who your friends are and I'll tell you who you are. Mm-hmm. And the fact that, you know, she's, you know, playing with her kids and then getting to know who her kids' friends are, that's really great. And then those kids are going to go home and they're going to say, yeah, and I was just at Mrs. B's house and, you know, she's blind and, you know, mm-hmm. she cooked us lunch. And do you know that she knew when you know, Jimmy did this?
1: Yeah, just normalizing the whole experience. And I think that's important, that peripheral education. We have another dad that we talked to around being a good blind parent, Sean Calloway, proud pop of his little daughter. You can hear it in his voice when he talks about how he interacts and plays with her. So let's take a listen.
7: Well, one of the things, especially with my daughter, I am my daughter's play partner. I mean, she's the only child. So when I come home, it's you know, one of the things we like to do, you know, and I thank God for Netflix and Hulu and things of that nature, because these are accessible tools for me, accessible apps where we can just turn on and watch a little audio describe Martian the Bear,
2: yep.
7: Barbie Dream House, you name it. There are a lot of audio describe movies and cartoons that my daughter and I can watch together. That is a big joy of mine, to sit down with her and we can enjoy something together. Also, we like to do, like, play with different toys, you know, Legos. I have to be sort of I have to play with dolls as well. So, you know, we do it all. You know, like I said, she's the only child, and so when I come home, it's all about my daughter. And so we do a lot of playing with toys, a lot of watching videos and movies and things of that nature.
1: I love the way that, again, as I said, you can hear the love that he has in his voice around his daughter and playing with his daughter. But I love the way he highlights also the benefit of just accessibility.
2: Yes.
1: I'm talking about Hulu and Netflix. You know, for those of you who don't know, just being able to use the remote control to bring up the various shows has been a tremendous benefit to blind individuals, to make sure that particular experience is accessible.
2: Yes.
1: And then you also mentioned audio description. So I love the fact that as he's watching Barbie, you know, with his daughter, the audio description is telling him about the action that's going on the screen, so he can really be engaged with watching the video with his daughter. So I really love the way he highlighted that. So just different tools that allow us to be really good parents. And I love, like I said, the way he expresses that in his particular statement.
2: You know, Neil, every Friday night, and then as my kids get older, it's happening less frequently. But every Friday night was comedy night at our house,
1: mm-hmm.
2: and we'd have pizza and wings, and then at 8 o'clock, you know, we'd pick a comedy movie to watch. And then when I was started to be able to use the remote control with the accessible guides and the, you know, Apple TV and mm-hmm. the different apps that he was mentioning, then I get to, you know, select the movies too. And so that was just family time together,
1: yeah.
2: You know, either, you know, being outside or being inside, just being together, so important.
1: Mm-hmm. And I love that blind parents also, you know, the play dates and getting all the other kids to come over and that kind of thing. That's important, too. We're not living our lives in isolation, so we want to make sure that our kids have the same experience to interact with their peers the same way, you know, other kids do.
2: And our next clip really provides some, I think, out-of-the-box thinking about how to do that. Her name is Louise Walsh, and she is an amazing mom. Let's give that a listen.
8: I try to have regular play groups at my house, and I might invite half a dozen people, and if one person shows up, I consider that a win, because it's a way to just get to know people, and the more people you know, the richer life becomes.
2: It is the network that will eliminate the legwork, and she's creating a great network. And she maybe I'll invite six people, but only one or two show up. She's still creating an opportunity for her kids to play and to learn and to grow, and that is a rich life.
1: Yeah, and again, that's just another example of how just allowing those other playmates to interact in that environment helps us go that much further toward educating, you know, these upcoming leaders in this world that blindness is not something that detracts from someone's capacity. So really like that. Really like that.
2: Our next clip, Anil, is from Ashley Wayne. Ashley has two kids. One is blind and one has cerebral palsy, she shares. And she loves to come up with different ways for her kids to fit in and not sit out. Let's give that a listen.
5: Mm-hmm. We actually just got a bunch of games for Christmas that my kids love to play. My daughter loves to play Connect Four, and that's a very tactile game.
9: Four.
5: And tic-tac-toe, we play that a good bit. She loves those type of things. We have a trivia-type game called Freeze Up. That, you know, it's an audio, like, talking game, and My son likes to play that too. And it's very, the buttons are very large, so he can interact with that pretty
9: very
5: easy.
9: Cool.
5: They like to play tag, hide and seek, typical kid games.
9: Yep.
1: Again, another example of how the same games, you know, that you would just be playing with your kids, period, as a parent, blind or sighted, are the same games. And some may require a little bit of a modification, but not very many of them. Talking about the whole litany of potential games that you can play, Melissa Riccobono and the Riccobono family, they really do love playing a lot of different games. And we get to hear what, you know, the litany, the short list of the many games that they get to play at the Riccobono household.
10: We love playing card games, board games, Scrabble, Boggle, Monopoly, Exploding Kittens, Arari. I mean, just we have two cabinets pretty much full of games.
9: Right.
10: And we love that. My son particularly loves playing chess, and I'm not a chess player, but his dad is, so they will play.
9: That's
10: he also
9: cool.
10: really loves this game, Stratego, which is all about strategy. Again, I'm not that great at it, but his dad is really good at it, so they will play that fairly often.
1: Again, that was an extensive list of games, and you know, many of them out of the box you may be able to use, but sometimes, like cards, we've added Braille to cards to allow them to be accessible. Melissa mentioned chess. I know that the chess boards usually have the tactile squares on the chessboard, and all the pieces are tactile. I mean, you can tell the difference between a rook and a king and a pawn just through the touch. And based on the color, I've seen in some chess sets, what happens is there's a little slice off of the top of one of the color sets that's a little different, so you can also distinguish what color the pieces are. So it's really easy in many instances to modify many of the existing games out there so that they are now visually accessible to allow blind parents to play with their kids. So,
2: Anil, I remember my mom, we had the game Connect Four and black and red checkers. And my mom would just use, she just put a piece of masking tape on some of the, you know, she'd scrunch it a little and a piece of masking tape on, you know, the red checkers. And then I was able to feel which ones were mine, and my sister was, and we were able to play Connect Four. And it was just, all it was a piece of tape. That's all it took, was a piece of tape that allowed me to play. So, you know, I love the question, what's a little thing that we can do that'll make a big difference? And that just little tape made a big difference for me to play that game and, you know, label the washing machine and do lots of other stuff.
1: Yeah, yeah. Now, we don't want people to think that, you know, the only place that blind parents can have fun with their kids is in the house. You know, we also enjoy, you know, going outside of the house to have playtime with our kids as well, which brings into play a little different skill set, but we're still able to do it in an effective way that creates enjoyment for our kids and for ourselves, for our whole family.
2: Absolutely. It's a big world out there, and we just can't be afraid to you know, stay inside. And so people always wonder, well, how are you going to take care of your kids, or how are you going to help them have as many different experiences and do things and go places? And I think our next clip, Melissa really provides some strategies and even gave me some confidence to want to travel outside.
10: You know, Baltimore has a lot to do, and so we love taking advantage of that when we can. Baltimore Book Festival, we went there this fall. You know, there's all sorts of different things, museums and the Science Center, the aquarium. We were actually aquarium members for a while, so we could go to the aquarium pretty much whenever we wanted to. And my kids loved doing that, and there's actually a pretty nice accessible aquarium app that sort of lets you know where you are in the aquarium, gives you info on the exhibits. So my daughters, my two daughters are also blind. I forgot to mention that, but my daughters and I can use that. That's really nice.
1: Example of how technology allows blind parents to really interact and engage in the different environments. And I would venture to say that the same app that Melissa's referencing here, I bet you there were many sighted parents as well who would benefit from the information that's made available. Because, you know, if you know, taking your child to an aquarium, you want to make sure that they don't think that dad's not so bright because he doesn't know the difference between a hammerhead shark and a whatever. See, I'm already showing my ignorance. I need the app right now just to do it. So
2: a jellyfish.
1: Yeah, yeah. There you go. I just love the fact that, you know, the technology that we're talking about is technology that hopefully will help everyone and that it creates an opportunity for blind parents really to get their kids engaged in the environment outside of the house as well.
2: Absolutely. I love the thought, access equals success. And when we can access the same information, we can have the same experiences and do the same things and go become the person that we desire to become. You know, Anil, our next clip, Brylou O'Connor talks about something that is really something that's become really popular.
1: It's kind of an outdoor indoor.
2: Yep, it's an outdoor indoor playground, and it's loud, and there's lots of people, and I'm sure people are wondering, well, how would a blind person, you know, take care, supervise, watch their kids there? She gives them some great tips. Let's give that a listen.
4: We do indoor play parks. That's a big thing here in the wintertime.
9: Sure, yep.
4: So with those bounce houses and gyms, those are actually in some ways a little bit more challenging than outdoor, keeping track of them outdoors.
9: Any strategies you can share for that?
4: So initially when you go somewhere, find out what the exit points are. So is there potential for bolting? If there is, hang out by an exit. You know, park yourself there. Climb through the structure with them the first couple of times, which they will probably want you to do anyway, to get an idea of where things can be. Kids love their parents, especially when they're little. And you are the keeper of the food. You have the snacks. You have the things they want. So they're going to come back, you know.
9: Absolutely.
4: So I tend to park it at a table near the big play structure. My husband is a little more nervous than me. I'm a little bit more of a chill personality in some ways. So I'm not as much, I don't climb in there as much with him as he does, but Corb feels more comfortable doing that, which is everybody's, you know, everyone has a different comfort level. I've found that Silas doesn't stay away for too long. And if I get worried, I'll just walk around the big structure and go, Silas, where are you? And he'll hear me and go, I'm up here, mommy. Okay, good. Well, you're still in there, then we're fine.
1: There you have it. The key to being a successful parent and making sure that you're controlling your kids. Just remember that you have the snacks. I love that. That's really kind of those answers to every question when you're talking about your children. They will come back to you as long as you feed them. I love the fact that she talks about how she thinks it's a great idea to go through the little play areas with the kids, but then she says that she doesn't do that, that she lets Corb do that part. So she's right. Everybody to their own strengths and their own abilities.
2: And we all, you know, play in different ways. We've been hearing about watching videos, and we've been hearing about board games, and we've been hearing about going to the aquarium. Our next clip is something that, you know, I love doing, and I've had a lot of fun in taking my family camping. And boy, Adelmo, he really tells just a great story about taking his family camping, Anil.
6: Well, back in 1985, we bought a pop-up trailer, a camper. And, of course, I'm not the driver. My wife is a driver. But my wife said to me, she goes, man, the things you make me do. Because she never even dreamed that she'd be pulling a trailer to go camping in,
9: Right.
6: And so we would, hook up the trailer, and we'd go up to the mountains and go do some camping. One of the things about my wife and I is that we always seemed, and to this day, we always seem to adopt kids.
9: Yeah.
6: And we had this a couple of kids, two brothers. One of them was in my third grade class, and 2 years before he was in my class, his dad had gotten hit by a car and passed away.
9: Mm-hmm.
6: The year that this boy was in my classroom, his mom got hit by a car and passed away. We took those kids, they were two Navajo children, we took them under our wing pretty much, and they spent a lot of time with us. I mean, the grandfather would come and drop them off sometimes, didn't even check to see if it was okay with us. I mean, he just dropped them off. They just assumed that it was okay, and it was. You know, we would take them. And we'd take these kids camping with us, too. Yeah. And so our children and two boys, and those two boys, they became like brothers. And so we'd go camping, and we'd set up the tent, we'd set up the where they were going to sleep, or the trailer, you know, where we were all going to be, and we'd start setting up the table and everything else once we set it. My wife, basically, her only duty was to drive the truck and get us there, and then we and the boys would work on setting it up. And of course she did too, but you know, she didn't have to worry about saying, well, I got to do this. I mean, she did a lot of the cooking. And then, you know, in the evening we'd start a little fire and we'd have hot dogs and things like that. We'd like to go hiking. We'd like to go out and walk and enjoy nature. And I did that. At night, I played the guitar, you know, and my wife and I and the boys would sit there and we'd sing. We always sang gospel. And so we'd sit there and sing and, you know, have a good time. That was really one of our main hobbies. And because of that, our son, our oldest son, him and his boys, there's two sons, and my 9-year-old granddaughter now is starting to sing, but my son has a band.
9: Really?
6: And they go out and play, and they go out and play different places. And my two oldest sons are on that band, and they're really excited about it. And just a couple of weeks we were there, and we were singing, and he said, he told the people, his fans on Facebook, he said, this is what started us, listening to Mom and Dad singing, and us singing and playing the guitar, and, you know, just having a good time, family time.
1: And that's powerful, family time. I mean, that's what it's all about. It's not about blindness or being sighted. It's about family time. And I love in the description of his camping that he describes how he, I think he said adopted, but, you know, really just brought in some kids that weren't his kids.

0: society and just be good neighbors in our communities.
1: Adelmo was a school teacher and an amazing individual. And, you know, he told stories of just, you know, encouraging his family and encouraging other kids. And I remember my mom, she told me, you know, when I was growing up, hey, you got to be a go-getter. You got to be a go-getter. And then she got older, and then she said to me one day, Anil, she says, you know, Dave, I think I might have been wrong. I said, well, what do you mean, Mom? What were you wrong about? She said, remember I told you and your brothers that you had to be go-getters? I said, yeah. She said, I think it's just as important that you're go-givers.
0: That's nice. That's nice. And that's really who we are as an organization, too. We try to make sure that we empower blind individuals with the skills, you know, to be competitive, we say, in some environments, but really more importantly, to be fully participating members of society, live, work, and play among all our other neighbors. And that's what we want to do. We want to make sure that as we empower them with that skill set, the benefit of our organization is that those individuals then are also inspired to give back. So a lot of what we do is not just us helping ourselves selfishly, but us helping each other to grow and then encouraging each other to give back to that next generation of blind individuals. And if we keep doing this right, you know, who knows?
2: Connect with us. 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And follow us on Facebook by searching for National Federation of the Blind. This has been the Blind Parents Connection, supported by the Gibney Foundation and brought to you by the National Federation of the Blind.
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4: Our first presentation is one that I think you'll find very important. Even as we work to create built-in accessibility in the area of technology, we must recognize that there is a tremendous amount of expertise and value that comes in the access technology industry. And this morning we're starting off talking about what I dare to say is really one of the most significant and important tools that blind people use in accessing information that truly allows us to compete on terms of equality and work in other settings. It's been about 5 years since we've had this company represented here on stage with a presentation, so it's a good opportunity to catch up. This company plays a very important role in providing access to information, and I would say its most important product in that regard has been JAWS for Windows. One of the important values, I think, that has been built into this product is that it's shaped and informed and directed by blind people. This morning we have Ryan Jones with us, who has been with the company for 17 years, but has worked in the access technology industry and as a trainer for even longer than that. You have probably gotten to know him at the booth or other places. The second gentleman is Glenn Gordon, and although you should know him, you probably know him better through the work he's put in to the JAWS for Windows product, because a lot of the work and design and thought that's been put into it has come from him. Since it is the 30th anniversary of JAWS, it's a number I like, since it's also my 30th convention, and you may have noticed they were distributing lapel pins that had a certain distinctive shape to them. I did know the shape because I did install JAWS that way in the beginning. So it's a real pleasure to invite to the podium from Vispero, Ryan Jones and Glenn Gordon.

0: Hi, good morning. My name is Glenn Gordon. And I'm not saying that I'm old, but two factors that might conflict with that determination. One is I started working on Jaws before many of you were born. And number two, I have no idea of what that song was. So we will proceed. I'm going to talk for the first portion of the session and then reflect a little bit about where we've been, how we got there, especially some of the early years of Jaws. And then I'll turn it over to Ryan Jones, who's our Vice President of Software, and he'll talk about exciting things that are coming up in the future of Jaws and screen reading in general. It's great to be here with so many Federationists, people who helped make Jaws be the product that it is, both from using it and from giving us valuable feedback. I've done this for 31 years. I started in 1994, and I've learned a bunch of stuff, some of it more painfully than others, and I'm going to share some of those thoughts with you in the next few minutes, and woven into that will be some of the history of Jaws. I was really lucky. About 10 years before I started working on Jaws, I discovered that I was passionate about something. Well, I discovered I was passionate about something when I was 7, but that was radio broadcasting, and I decided early on that that probably was not the best way to make a living. So years later, I discovered that I was really passionate about software development. And if I can offer you one big piece of advice, find something that you're passionate about and pursue it. Even if it's not, quote, the best way for you to make a living, if you're really passionate about it and you want to do that thing, regardless of whether or not you're being paid, you're going to get good at it and you're going to be successful at it. That's my experience, at least. And once you're passionate about something, get to know people working in your field. If only to call and ask them, can we have a conversation? I'm interested in this field. What can you share? If I had not gotten to know Ted in 1986, when I got a Total Talk PC from Maryland Computing Services, Ted was the tech support training guy. If I had not gotten to know him, and if he had not been so generous in sharing his time with me, I would never be working on Jaws. I was the wrong guy. I knew nothing about screen reading. I was not well connected with the blindness community, even though I'm totally blind. But because I got to know Ted, we formed a friendship, we formed trust, and I did some side projects for him that allowed him to determine that maybe I would be a reasonable person to take a gamble on when it came to working on Jaws for Windows. But whatever you pursue, there are going to be challenges. Things are not going to come easy. And the other thing that I learned, first, from interacting with my instructors at school, where I had to balance advocating for what I needed and communicating to them that I didn't want it any easier than my sighted peers. And that's to learn to be resourceful. You don't need to have all the answers, but you need to figure out how you're going to get them. And don't make your problem totally somebody else's problem. There's an element of doing your research, figuring out what the options are, and then ultimately you may need to ask somebody else to help you. But if they see you're invested, they will become invested and really want to help too. They will see that you're interested in something and that you've done your homework. And I bring this up now because when I first started working on Jaws for Windows, there were no good Windows screen readers. And so the question was, how was I going to use Windows long enough to learn about it to help work on JAWS? And the answer was, I'm willing to share this now, I ordered a free time demo of Slimware Window Bridge, which was the first rather primitive window screen reader. I would use it for 15 minutes at a time because at that point I had to shut it down. There was an operating system called DOS that lots of blind people used. The operating system that we thought nothing could improve upon. Boy, were we wrong. And so I would use DOS to develop JAWS. I'd go into Windows to read the documentation I needed, go back to DOS, rinse, repeat. And that's how I began to bootstrap myself working on this. When something feels overwhelming, do two things. This has been what I've learned. Don't procrastinate, because the longer you procrastinate, the more overwhelming it's going to feel. And take small incremental steps to gain confidence. Even if they're tiny, I have found over and over again that you feel amazingly accomplished for making the smallest stride forward. And in terms of JAWS, I knew nothing about Microsoft Windows when I started working on it. Well, how's a guy who knows nothing about Windows going to work on Windows? Turns out, Ted had a sighted programmer named Chuck Opperman working for him. Chuck loved everything Microsoft. He worked on Windows. He got the shell of JAWS for Windows working before I even joined the company. The problem is it would only work for about 15 seconds. And it failed in really monumental ways. But because he had created that framework, I could make small changes and small fixes and fix his bugs one by one by one over the first 6 months. And that allowed me to do two things. I gained confidence and I learned about Windows. And had he not done this, there would have been no way for me to have moved forward as fast as I did. It was a great way to sort of build up skills and gain confidence. The next thing is that we all thrive when we're surrounded by people whose skill set complement those of our own. When Ted founded the company, he was a visionary. He absolutely was. But the other thing that he did is he put together a brain trust of four of us who each contributed in really different ways and whose skills didn't really overlap all that much. So Ted was the visionary. Eric Damry was a great salesperson. And even though he's sighted, completely embodied the blindness experience and was great at training. And we had Jerry Bowman, who's a former Honeywell HR executive. And he ran the company both from a personnel and a management standpoint. And with the four of us in those early days, and then expanding out to hundreds of other people throughout the years, we formed a company of blind people, largely for blind people entirely, and we continue to have people with overlapping and complementary skill sets. Turns out, by the way, that if you're developing a blindness product, having people who are blind working in the role of developers is a superpower. And I say that because if one of us who's also a user is a developer, we're going to be more likely to discover problems early on before anybody else sees it. We're not going to discover all of them, but we're going to discover a lot of them, and we're going to be able to fix them without going through a couple of other layers of reporting a bug. So that's one of the superpowers. The other one is, if you're blind, you're going to work and help design a product that other blind people have an increased chance of wanting to use and being able to use effectively. So we were really lucky because as we became more successful, more blind people were interested in working for us. And one of those is in this room for sure. There may be others that I'm overlooking. I'm speaking of the man from New Zealand. With that bufundo voice, the great Jonathan Mosen. He originally talked to us on Main Menu and other internet properties and ultimately came in to manage our PacMate product, helped us refine our Braille implementation. He did so many things contributing to the legacy of JAWS, and he, by all means, was not the only one, but all because we developed a product that people saw a future in and wanted to be part of. Luck and circumstance often play an important role, and I'll give you a few examples. There was something called dueling windows. 1996. At that time, there was no real active internet. If you were blind, you had to hear about things firsthand from your friends and relations. And dueling windows at the CSUN conference brought a lot of blindness companies together to demonstrate what we could do in windows. We worked really hard to be well prepared for CSUN. We succeeded there. We were the winning entrant, and that really got people talking about JAWS. We discovered Eloquence. It was the first fully functional software synthesizer, which allowed us to drop the price of JAWS because you didn't need a hardware synthesizer. That was something else that I think at the time was really revolutionary. And there are more things I could talk about on this line, but I think given the time, I'll just move on and say that I fortunately felt compelled from the very beginning to make myself available to others. Even if, quote, it was not my job, if I could help someone, I wanted to be there. And I'll tell you one NFB-related story about that. Anil Lewis and I had a conversation back in 1996 or 1997. He was placing blind people in jobs. They needed a terminal emulator program to work. And he and I talked it through over an hour. That's something that was easy for me to do. I was delighted to do it. I moved on. I completely forgot about it. And he's reminded me of this story time and time again. And so we never quite know the impact that we can have on other people. And providing training and support has also been one of our superpowers. We could not have done it without offering full service, right? Not everybody is a computer mastermind, nor should you have to be. But you need people who you can reach out to, both for one-on-one and more generally to get training resources to become really good at software. And our best advertisers have always been all of you, people who have been loyal to JAWS. And thank you, by the way, for all of that. But even more important than your praise has been your criticism, has been your requesting features. That stuff matters much more than saying you like the product. Because without that kind of feedback, we won't continue to thrive to be our best. We won't think of some of the best ideas. It's that collaboration between you who use the product and those of us who are involved in making it that have really helped. I have loved the last 31 years. Even though I'm, quote, software fellow, I'm not put out to pasture. I still get to work on interesting things. And I could not be more delighted that the person who's heading up our software division of Vispero and Freedom Scientific more specifically. And leading us into the future is Ryan Jones. Here he is to talk about some of the things to look forward to in the not too distant future.
1: Thank you, Glenn, and thank you all for allowing us to be here. Don't tell Glenn, please, but in 1994 when he started, I was in middle school. But seriously, Glenn is one of the most intelligent people and one of the most humble people that I've ever known, and it's a great honor to work with him. He actually, he may not remember this, but he was one of the first people who interviewed me when I applied for an IT job at Freedom Scientific in 2005. He interviewed me. I interviewed with several people. I ended up getting a job doing training at the time, which I didn't realize that I loved training until I started doing it. But Glenn was one of the first people I met, and we probably, if based on the song that Mark had for us, we would consider him Grandpa Shark, I think. But even though I may be his junior, I still have no idea what the song means either. So just be clear on that. But I'm Ryan Jones, Vice President of Software at Vispero. I've been in, as Mark said, in this field my entire career. I've been using JAWS since 1999, so 26 years. I live in Kentucky, in Lexington. Where's Kentucky at? There they are in the back. I met a young lady this morning from Lexington that's been coming to convention since the early 1960s, 93 years young, Jan. So that was a great honor to meet her this morning. Yes, it was amazing. Turns out she's practically my neighbor, and we didn't know it. So that was a great blessing this morning. You know, what I've come to realize, both as a user of these products and leading the team that builds our products, is that JAWS isn't just code or keystrokes. It's the tool that enables us to participate in school, apply for jobs, and interact with the digital world around us, and also to connect with our friends, family, and loved ones. It's a lifeline to independence. And over the past 30 years, JAWS has grown alongside of all of us as we've moved through different stages of our lives, from education to employment to retirement and all those things in between. JAWS has grown alongside many of us. And as we celebrate that legacy, I want to talk about where we're heading next and some of the things that we can look forward to. And how the future of JAWS is being built with the same principles that got us here. And these are some things that you heard Glenn speak about. Listening to our users, solving real problems, and never settling for good enough. We're standing at the edge of a major shift in technology. I don't think that's any surprise to any of you, especially if you have listened to some of the other technology-related presentations this week. And as we all know, AI or artificial intelligence, it's not just a buzzword anymore. It's actually changing how we interact with the world for blind users. This shift has enormous potential to break down barriers that we've all lived with for too long. Things like inaccessible graphics and images, disorganized web layouts and page structures, and the time and energy it takes to find that one piece of information in a sea of clutter. Has anybody experienced those problems before? Surely I'm not the only one. They're not minor inconveniences. The truth is, they're the kinds of friction that wear us down over time. And AI gives us a new way forward. But here's the thing. Tools only matter if they're built by those of us who need access to them. And at Vispero, we believe that AI should be used in ways that respect your autonomy and your privacy, amplify your productivity, and reflect your real-world experience. And that's why our approach to AI in JAWS is shaped by the people who use it. From engineering to support, training to QA, as Glenn said, many of us across this team are blind or low vision. There's not one department that I oversee that does not have multiple, if not entirely, made up of people who are blind or low vision. And I intend to keep it that way. And I intend to move that forward and then only increase the amount of blind and low vision people that work on my team, because I find that they're some of the best workers that I could ever dream to employ. And it's because they don't just design things. They actually rely on them. We all rely on them as we build them and test them and help shape the user experience from the inside out. Many of us know the phrase, nothing about us without us. And that's not just a slogan for our team. When blind people are involved at every level, the results are just better. The technology is stronger, and we all benefit. Now, we all remember, or we may remember, the acronym of JAWS, Job Access with Speech. So let's talk about the workplace for a moment. One of the most important places that JAWS shows up is at work. Whether you're a software developer, or a customer service agent, a teacher, or an entrepreneur, whatever it is that you do, accessibility at work isn't just about fairness. It's about being able to do your job with the same speed, accuracy, and confidence as your peers. We've all heard the phrase, accommodations are about, quote, leveling the playing field. But what we are really aiming for in JAWS, what we actually believe in, is making blind professionals not just equal participants, but dominators in your jobs, in your careers. We design JAWS not just to, quote, get the job done, but to do it efficiently. And this is really about productivity, and productivity equals power. We know that when technology slows you down, it impacts how you're perceived by your employer, your coworkers, and even yourself. That's why we focus on reducing steps, eliminating guesswork, and helping JAWS users move at the speed of thought instead of at the speed of remembering things. AI makes this more possible than ever before. If AI can summarize what's on a web page or answer your question in 3 seconds instead of 30, that's time saved, that's mental load reduced, and that's energy you can put towards actually doing your job and not just figuring out how to use your computer and your screen reader. And as Glenn said, of course, none of this actually works without your feedback. That's why we recently launched in March the Insert J Club. Any members out there? Insert J Club? Good, there's still plenty of room. This is a new initiative to connect with more of you, our users, our testers, and our community of experts. It's a space where you can learn more about what we're working on in our products, tell us what's working, and more importantly, tell us what's not working for you, and help shape the direction of future updates to our products. We don't want to guess at what you need. We want to hear it. Because the people who use JAWS, Zoom Text, and Fusion every day are the people who should be steering where it goes next. So if you haven't joined yet, I encourage you to sign up. Go to freedomscientific.com/insertjclub, and you'll be hearing from us about opportunities in the future to shape the direction of where we're going. Now, let's focus our last attention around some AI advancements upcoming. This mindset of co-creation or building with you and not just for you has already shaped many of the tools that you use today. Tools like Picture Smart AI. Any users out there? Excellent. Which can describe everything from family photos to complex charts and diagrams. I will say that this personally has revolutionized my ability to do my work. Or FS Companion. Any FS Companion users so far? Excellent. FS Companion provides step-by-step keyboard instructions in response to natural language questions on how to do things with JAWS, Zoom Text, or Fusion, and the applications you frequently use, like Microsoft Office products. And now we're taking this a step further. Very soon, JAWS will be able to summarize the content and layout of a web page, That means no more guessing about what's on the page, no more digging through headings just to get oriented of what's there. And even better, it will allow you to ask questions about what's on the page in plain language. Questions like, does this restaurant menu have vegetarian options? Summarize this article for me. Show me the text of the page without all the stupid advertisements and links that are all over the place. You can use that prompt, by the way. It will work if you say this word stupid in it. Because we've all felt the pain of this, haven't we? We've all felt the pain of trying to find something on a page that's cluttered with things that's in our way. JAWS will answer clearly, concisely, and quickly. And we're not stopping there. Coming in September, we'll also be releasing support for multi-line Braille displays. And you may have gotten a chance to see JAWS working with products like the Monarch here this week. We know this has been a long-standing request for those of you in our community. For those of you who will use multi-line Braille displays, you know this is a whole new paradigm for access to Braille. And I don't think I've ever seen so much excitement from our team that develops and tests Braille support as they've been working on multi-line Braille. This is all coming, and we're really excited for you to get your hands on it. So let me show you where this is all headed. You're about to see a short video demonstrating JAWS, summarizing and describing and interacting with two live web pages. The restaurant page of the Marriott Hotel, where we are now, in New Orleans, and a Wikipedia article about the Marriott Hotel. So let's go ahead and play that video now.
2: 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Coming in the fall of 2025, FS Companion will now be able to describe and summarize web pages, bringing useful information right to your fingertips so you can find exactly what you're looking for. 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I'm on the Marriott's food and dining page here at NFB 2025.
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3: 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The page provides information about the New Orleans Marriott, a 42-story hotel located in the Central Business District of New Orleans, Louisiana.
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2: What are some key facts about the hotel?
3: Enter, what are some key facts about the hotel? 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
1: All right. What you saw isn't just an experiment. It's real, it's working, and it's on the way. But, thank you. Even the most productive features only matter if you know how to use them. And that brings me to something I'm also really excited to announce. Starting in August, we're going to be launching a new training series focused on helping you take advantage of AI tools, not just inside of JAWS, but across the board. That includes ChatGPT, Gemini, Copilot, and more. Because we believe the people who learn to use AI well will be better positioned for success in school, at work, and in life. And we want blind users to be at the front of that wave, not playing catch up. This training series will meet you where you are and help you go further. Whether you're brand new to AI or only experimenting, we'll give you hands-on practical guidance to make them work for you. So, as we close, where does that leave us? It leaves us energized, it leaves us grateful for the journey that you've shared with us so far, and it leaves us with a clear sense of purpose for the next 30 years of JAWS, which we will use the same convictions that we've always used, that technology should adapt to you, not the other way around, and that blind people will be involved in every stage of the process, from idea to design to support to leadership. We will build better things. Thank you for your trust. Thank you for your leadership, your advocacy, your support, and your partnership. The road ahead is bright. We are happy to walk with you, and we look forward to the next 30 years. Thank you.
4: Great job, Brian. Well done.
0: All right. 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
6: Gary Wunder, Secretary. Programmer, analyst, expert, and electronics technologist. There is a photograph at this point, the caption, Gary and Debbie Wunder. Gary Wunder was born 3 months prematurely in 1955, the oldest of four children. His family lived in Kansas City, Missouri, and Wunder remembers that, since he had been blind from birth, he managed to persuade everyone in his family except his father to do precisely what he wanted. It would be many years before Wunder could appreciate his father's instinctive understanding that Gary had to learn to do things for himself. Wunder tells with amusement the story of his dawning awareness of his blindness. When he was quite young, his home had sliding glass doors separating the living room from the patio. When those doors were closed, he could not hear and therefore did not know what was happening on the other side and assumed that no one else could either. One day he found several soft drink bottles on the patio and broke them. His father then opened the doors and asked if he had broken the bottles. Gary said he had not and that he did not know how they had been broken. His father then astonished him by saying that both his parents had watched him break the bottles and that his mother was now crying because she had thought surely her baby couldn't tell a lie. Gary's response was to say, "Well, she knows better now." Wunder attended grades 1 through 5 at a Kansas City public school. When he was 10, a boy who attended the Missouri School for the Blind persuaded him that he was missing real life by staying at home. At the school, his friend told him, kids rode trains and buses. They could bowl and swim and didn't have to listen to parents. As a result, Wunder did some persuading at home and was on hand for 6th grade and some necessary but painful lessons about that real world. At the close of 7th grade, Wunder returned to public schools, having learned several vitally important lessons. He knew the basics of using a white cane. He recognized that his father's demands on him had sprung from strong love and eagerness for his son to succeed, and he understood that people beyond his own family had worth and deserved his respect. But he had also learned that the School for the Blind was not the promised land, and he was delighted to be once more in public schools for 8th grade and high school. He was elected to the National Honor Society his senior year, but struggled with the mechanics of getting his work done. Braille was not readily available, and readers were hard to recruit without money to pay them. Wunder planned to attend the University of Missouri at Kansas City in order to live with his grandmother, but after a taste of freedom at the Orientation Center in Columbia, Missouri, the summer before college, he decided to enroll at the university's Columbia campus, where everyone walked everywhere and where he could contrive as many as 3 or 4 dates an evening if he hurried from place to place. Wunder enjoys recounting the adventure which persuaded him that a blind person should always carry a white cane. I was having dinner with a young woman who lived near me, so I had not brought my cane, figuring that I wouldn't need it. To my consternation and her distress, my plate of liver and onions slid into my lap. She asked if I wanted her to walk me home so that I could change. I was already so embarrassed that I assured her that I would be right back and that I did not need her assistance. The busiest intersection in Columbia lay between me and clean slacks, and after I successfully survived that street crossing, I swore that I would never again be caught without my cane. Wonder decided to major in political science and philosophy because he felt compelled to avoid the science and math that he loved but feared to take. During his sophomore year, he met a professor from Central Missouri State University who suggested that he was ducking the challenge. Together, they explored the question of whether or not a blind person could follow schematics and read voltmeters. The answer seemed to be yes, so Wonder transferred to Central Missouri State, where he graduated in 1977 with a degree in electronics technology. He had done well with the courses, but he did not see how he could run a repair shop with its responsibility for mastering hundreds of schematics for appliances. He could teach electronics, but the professors from whom he had learned the most were those who had first-hand experience. He didn't want to be the theory-only kind of teacher. Wonder looked for interim jobs after graduation while he tried to decide what to do, and he discovered the hard way that blind job seekers have to be better than the competition in order to be considered at all. He vowed to become so well-trained at doing something that would-be employers could not ignore him. He enrolled in a 10-month course in computer programming offered by the Extension Division of the University of Missouri. No blind person had ever entered the program before, but Wonder completed it successfully and was hired immediately, in the fall of 1978, by the Pathology Department of the University of Missouri Hospital and Clinics in Columbia. Years and promotions later, Wonder is still successfully working at the hospital and is now a programmer analyst expert in the Information Services Department. Wonder first learned about the National Federation of the Blind the summer before his senior year of high school. He says, "In the beginning, I thought this talk about discrimination was a pretty good racket. No one did those things to me, and I assumed that all this federation talk about jobs being denied and parents having children taken away from them was an effective way of raising funds. I didn't realize that my father's name and reputation in my hometown were protecting me from the worst of real life. So far, I had gotten what I wanted, including a motorcycle to ride on our farm, and my own horse. It was some time before I recognized that these talented and committed blind people whom I was getting to know in the Federation were trying to teach me about the world that I was going to inherit. They frightened me a little, but more and more I wanted to be like them." In late 1973, several months after Wonder started college in Columbia, a Federation organizing team arrived to establish a new chapter, and he took an active part in the preparations. Wonder was elected president, and when he transferred to Central Missouri State 2 years later, he organized a chapter in Warrensburg. In 1977, Wonder was elected first vice president of the NFB of Missouri, and in 1979 he became president. Except for 1 2-year term, he has continued in that post ever since. Wonder was elected to the board of directors of the National Federation of the Blind in 1985, and in 2002 was elected secretary of the organization. In 2008, he was the recipient of the Jacobus Ten Broeck Award, the highest honor that the NFB bestows on any of its members, for his years of dedication and service to the Federation. Looking back over the years of his involvement with and commitment to the Federation, Wonder says, "Despite all I learned from my parents about honor, responsibility, and the necessity to be competent, what I could never get from them was a sense of where blind people fit in a world composed mostly of sighted people. Friends and loved ones had always told me how wonderful I was, wonderful for a blind person, that is, but until I came to know members of the National Federation of the Blind, no one had the experience or knowledge to say how I could expect to measure up alongside the sighted. The NFB was the first place where I didn't get a round of applause for performing the routine activities of life. If I wanted my Federation colleagues' recognition and admiration, I had to merit them. It sounds contradictory, but while I was learning that I wouldn't be applauded for insignificant accomplishments, I was also learning that I didn't have to possess special compensatory senses or talents to make my way in the world. When you believe that your only opportunity for success lies in being a musician, but you know that your only musical talent is in listening, and then you suddenly find that you are capable of doing the average job in the average place of business, your sense of freedom, hope, and possibility knows no bounds. Gary now lives with his wife Debbie in their new home in Columbia, Missouri, where Debbie serves as the corresponding secretary of the affiliate.
7: Letting the world know that blindness is not the characteristic that holds us back. We're NFBRN, the National Federation of the Blind Radio Network.
6: Leading and Managing Change in Public Vocational Rehabilitation by Deanna Graham. There is a photo on the page of the caption, Dr. Deanna Graham. From Dan Fry. Dr. Deanna Graham, Program Manager at the Chris Cole Rehabilitation Center, Division of Blind Services, Texas Department of Assistive and Rehabilitation Services, was the lead presenter on a panel that addressed the topic of affecting change in a center-based environment during the first plenary session of the Dare to be Remarkable conference on Wednesday, December 5, 2007. She has distinguished herself as an expert on management change theory, and she took the opportunity to share her perspective and research on this critical issue with the conference participants. The essence of the message that Dr. Graham delivered during the gathering is reflected in Chapter 5 of the 31st Institute on Rehabilitation Issues, IRI, a chapter she authored, which provides clear formulas and strategies for introducing change in public vocational rehabilitation programs. Dr. Graham's reflections promise to be of considerable help to rehabilitation center administrators and blind consumers who are interested in causing meaningful change to occur in local programs around the nation. No substantive amendments to Dr. Graham's work have been made here. Only changes to bring the writing and format into compliance with Braille Monitor standards have been made. Bibliographic references have been omitted. These may be obtained by acquiring a copy of the official publication. Finally, readers particularly interested in this topic may wish to read the entire IRI for broader context. Occasionally, references are made in this excerpt that might be better appreciated with this additional information, but the main messages about change shine through nevertheless. We print below Dr. Graham's chapter on change theory found in IRI 31. Defining the change framework. As a leader, you are often faced with change that is major in scope and designates a fundamental reorientation in the way your organization operates. This radical or transformational change requires a fast shift in mindset. Relationships change, both internally and externally, and systems change as the transformation process moves forward. Quick, significant outcomes are expected, and implementation of the new order is rapid, jolting, and often fatiguing. The bad news is that making your organization what it should be and positioning it to create positive change in your community, not to mention changing the world, will probably involve transformational change. The good news is you already know where to start. Transformational change begins with you. Renee Hansen, in Organizational Change, How to Survive and Thrive, states, "What organizational change ultimately requires is that people develop not just new skills and knowledge, but a whole new way of looking at things. In the preceding exercises, you envisioned a better future for yourself, your organization, your community, and your world. You have a whole new way of looking at things. Now you can take action to share that vision with others and work together towards making it a reality. As a three-dimensional leader, you can begin building a framework for change. Five basic elements are important to consider, regardless of the scope of the change. Successful change is dependent on how well you develop and communicate a powerful call to action. Carefully assess the attitudes of those involved in the change. Build strong and dependable coalitions of pro-change activists. Empower people at all levels of the process to begin implementing the changes. Assure that the new way is mastered and normalized. Step 1. Call to action. Before you can even begin to deal with or lead major change, you must stop to ask and answer some tough questions. For example, what is the true essence of this change? How does it relate to the underlying principles of vocational rehabilitation, VR? If I am initiating this change, is it worth the risk to me as the leader, to the organization, to the local community, and to the larger disability community? Is this a change that is coming whether I like it or not? How can I be proactive, not just reactive? How can I best deal with the implications personally and in all three dimensions of my leadership responsibilities? Why is this change important? Why now? For the most part, life is not made easier for leaders by major change. When radical transformational change that is looming on the horizon has already begun as a result of outside forces, or both internal and external factors are at work, the why questions are important ones to answer honestly and candidly. Change occurs on multiple levels and is driven by multiple perspectives. The answers to the why questions are different based on perspective. The call to action must be designed to take into consideration as many perspectives as possible. It is important for you to understand your own perspective before you can effectively influence others to act. As a leader at the top, you must view change from a wide variety of perspectives, including its impact on the organization you lead. You may need to consider issues related to rapidly changing technology, national and state politics, funding, disability advocates, and changing local, state, and national regulations. You must always be cognizant of how to position your organization and use your influence to develop and sustain a positive, powerful vision for the future. As a middle management leader, your issues relate to the internal operating systems of the organization, the partnership needed with your service community, and the impact you can have on the rights of people with disabilities. Your concerns may relate more directly to the quality of consumer services, meeting performance goals, communication challenges, and collaboration with internal customers and local external resources. As a non-management leader, your questions may relate to yourself and your colleagues. How will the changes impact your ability to do your job and serve your consumers? How will the changes impact your status and influence? How will you work together with others in new relationships? Regardless of the organizational level from which you lead, or which of the three dimensions you seek to influence, the call to action is a critical element in any framework for change. You must have a clear picture of what you want to accomplish and communicate your vision strongly, passionately, and repeatedly. Create a sense of urgency related to the change in order for people to take the difficult actions required for the process to begin. Change for its own sake is seldom a good idea. Build trust and credibility among all those involved if people are to be willing to move outside their comfort zone and support any change. Step 2. Assess attitudes. As the vision for change emerges, it is important to assess just where individuals are in their willingness to embrace the new ways of thinking, communicating, and behaving. In order to move forward and proactively deal with the challenges of radical transformational change, you must facilitate a confrontation with the undiscussables. These are issues that are critical to opening communications and building trust, but have been too threatening to discuss in open dialogue. These issues become the proverbial elephant in the living room. Failure to deal with the undiscussables can make change at both the collective and personal level impossible. How are the people impacted by the change reacting to the call to action? As a leader, it is up to you to accurately determine who supports the change and at what level. In order to do that, you need to determine whether those impacted by the change are true believers, forced believers, or non-believers. True believers, who are enrolled, fully behind the change, or committed, willing to actively enroll others, truly want new reality promised by the vision. The committed person brings energy, passion, and excitement to the process. The committed person doesn't play by the rules of the game. She is responsible for the game. If the rules of the game stand in the way of achieving the vision, she will find ways to change the rules. Forced believers make up the majority of individuals impacted when radical, transformational changes begin to occur. These are folks who are riding the fence. They are not sure that the changes are positive on any level, but they are willing to reserve judgment, at least temporarily. Some forced believers exercise grudging compliance. They tend to dislike the changes and mistrust the true believers, but they are minimally cooperative in implementing changes, generally out of fear of retribution or job loss. Another category of forced believers is the formally compliant group. They remain reasonably neutral about the new division and changes, but are always careful to obey the letter of the transformations, if not the spirit. They want to be perceived to be on board. They generally have a surface-level understanding of what is happening, but their heart is not yet in the new game. Finally, the forced believer category includes those who are doing their best to genuinely comply. They have some level of understanding and even agreement with the new state and are struggling to add passion and excitement to their belief. They are the best candidates to become true believers early in the process. Non-believers are an inevitable part of all change processes. Individuals who take a stand in this category are either apathetic or non-compliant. Those who are apathetic were probably not very productive in the old order of things and will likely present similar problems in the new order. Their issue is less about change than job performance. Non-compliant members of the organization are those who have strongly held disagreements with the new direction of things. They may have been satisfied with the way things were done and remain firmly unconvinced that changes need to be made. Every participant in the change process requires your support and encouragement. As a change leader, you must manage the white space. The white space is the gap between what people do and say and what they think and feel. The larger the gap between action and belief, the more dysfunction the individual, and ultimately the process, are likely to experience. The goal at this juncture in the change process must be to provide forced and non-believers with as much information, support, and guidance regarding non-negotiable aspects as needed to transition them to the ranks of the true believers. Ultimately, individuals who are unable to embrace at least forced believer status will leave the organization, voluntarily or otherwise. True believers require significant amounts of encouragement and support as well, especially from the leader whose vision they embrace and whose call to action they support. As the new environment emerges, they are in the minority and outside the mainstream of standard systems. These are the transformational leaders who are willing to die for the cause and provide the energy and persistence all change processes require to be successful. You are not alone. Change is a process that relies heavily on overcoming inertia. As a change leader, once you have successfully negotiated steps 1 and 2 above, the good news is that you are well on your way to facilitating radical, transformational change. The other part of the good news is that you are not alone. Step 3. Form a powerful coalition. As the change process gets underway, you need to identify the true believers. This is called diagonal slicing. Those who strongly support the changes embodied in the vision will be found at all levels impacted by the change process. They will have diverse work responsibilities, levels of power, informal authority, and motivations. They will communicate within their work groups and their thoughts and support for the new ideas and changes. At some point, they will become a critical mass. There will be enough true believers to begin implementation of significant changes, provide training to other participants, and explain the changes to external constituents. Experimentation will occur, and insight will be gained, which will continue to improve services and create success. Nothing breeds success like success. While true believers become a driving force for change, very powerful coalitions may be formed with others who share commitment to similar long-term outcomes. There may be dissenting voices among coalition members and a healthy diversity of perspectives. There may be opposition to some of the strategies planned to reach the change goal. However, if the coalition is aligned toward the long-term change, differences create opportunities for problem-solving and alternatives that may be greater than those devised by true believers alone. Step 4. Expand commitment and empower others to act. The change process is well underway. The entire dynamic of change is feeling and acting a bit chaotic. Transitions are occurring at different rates and levels. Overall productivity may be temporarily lower. Realignments are taking place, resulting in significant communication and management challenges. You may very well feel regretful for having taken on the challenge of change at all. The prevailing insight tends to be, "If I had known it would be this difficult, I never would have started." Transformational leadership is risky business and clearly not for the faint-hearted. This is the time to remind yourself that change in all three dimensions is necessary to the survival of organizations, community services, and opportunities for people with disabilities. This is a time to expand the numbers of those who are true believers and expect others to move from grudging compliance to at least formal compliance and so on up the scale. You should expect true believers to spend a significant amount of their time teaching others about the new state. Experimentation continues, and useful insights lead to confirmation of valid ways of thinking, improved practices, new relationships, and value-added outcomes for people with disabilities. Empowering others to act is a key element in any successful change strategy. Participants in the change who have the authority to make choices and the support to take risks will provide the innovative and creative ideas needed to move through the chaotic transition phase and into the new emerging state. Empowered true believers develop and create new systems and models that will provide small, successful wins, which can become the foundational building blocks for new structures within the organization. Encouragement and avenues for sharing success stories must become a priority. Even small successes reinforce new ideas and behaviors and promote learning and professional growth. Overall confidence increases, and the number of people willing to give the new ways a try grows. Participants have new experiences and develop new ideas and concepts, which result in new perspectives. Roles are redefined to match the new, emergent order of things. New roles encourage new patterns of action, and the cycle of empowerment begins anew. Step 5. Consolidation, mastery, and normalization. Eventually, chaos subsides, and life returns to a more manageable level of activity. The new reality is better able to meet the emerging needs of the internal and external environments. Values have shifted to encompass the current state. New technologies and systems have been mastered, informal organizational structures have reformed and consolidated, and all is back to a somewhat different normal. Normalization, which is a necessary part of the cycle, can become a dead end. For transformational change to continue, the transformational cycle must be complete. The change process will continue when there is ongoing evaluation, reinvention, and realignment by 3D leaders. As a change leader in any of the three dimensions, you must be aware of pitfalls that often doom the best-intentioned changes: stagnation, illusion, panic, and exhaustion. Stagnation. Sometimes the desire for change is stymied by an overpowering fear of failure, and the process never even begins. Illusion. As organizations, systems, and even cultures struggle to define their vision, enthusiasm sometimes moves the discussions beyond the practical into the world of illusions. Transformational change cannot occur if the vision is not possible to achieve, even with hard work and dedication. Panic. Experimentation is required to determine the best course of action in the early stages of the change process.

0: art still near unto us, whether it be the darkness of sight or the darkness of soul. We pray for thy guidance in all that we do, that we may truly serve thee. And we thank thee for this occasion tonight. May it be a happy one. May we feel ourselves close unto thee and to one another. Wilt thou bless this food, for we ask it in Christ's name. Amen.
1: Professor, University of California, President of our National Federation of Blind, Dr. Jacob Stenberg.

Thank you, Madam President, for those kind and cordial words. Toastmaster, ladies and gentlemen, all of this talk about the southern part of the state and the Southland put me in mind of a number of jokes that I got from the mayor of New Orleans last time I was down there. The joke, however, is on me. My voice really is about giving out. And I think I better settle down to what I have to say directly and see if I can get far enough to make it appear that I've spoken before my voice gives out entirely. I've been coming to Nevada to work with the blind people here for a number of years now, 7 or 8. During that time, we've seen a tremendous growth in the organization here, a tremendous growth in interest in the problems of the blind, and a tremendous development of some of those programs. I come to Nevada in these years with gratification and satisfaction because of this and because of another factor. All right, thanks. As president of the National Federation, I travel a good deal and come to know conditions in many of the states. I can make a very deliberate statement about Nevada. It's this: there isn't another state in this nation in which there is so magnificent a public reception of the aspirations of the organized blind of this state. Now, that's a considerable statement, considering that Nevada is a small state, considering that organizational work here is relatively recent by comparison with some of the older and more populous areas of the country. Yet it's strictly true, and it has a number of separable portions. For one thing, the reception of the attitudes and aspiration of the organized blind of this state by the legislature and the administration is simply unparalleled. I have gone with our organization here a good many times to the legislature and to administrative officials in this state, from the governor on down. I have never failed to be received, as any of our people have, with utmost courtesy, cordiality, and with a willingness to listen and seek to understand our problems, and once understanding, to try to help us do something about them. Now, this is equally true of Nevada's representation at the national capital. You heard a telegram a moment ago from Senator Cannon, one from Senator Bible. Unfortunately, you didn't.

here from Congressman Baring, because he, more than any other national legislator, has assisted us in our basic campaigns in Washington. His office, in fact, is the headquarters of our organization for congressional work. He has himself sponsored what is now known as the Kennedy-Baring Bill, concerning which you noted Senator Cannon's very favorable words, which go along with favorable work on his part. I may have occasion later on in my talk to refer somewhat to that legislative effort. The third phase of the public reception of the attitudes and aspirations of the Nevada Federation and the National Federation in this state comes from the Welfare Department itself. Now, the National Federation is a vigorous and in some ways a militant organization. We are not universally loved. There are those who think of us as upstarts, as demanding more than the capabilities of the blind can deliver, as extolling the possibilities of the blind beyond their proper proportions, and so on. It's not unusual, therefore, that we find ourselves in controversy with welfare departments around the country. This, however, is not universal. There are a good many welfare departments who entertain our proposals with consideration. There is no welfare department in this nation which has received us and cooperated more with us than the Welfare Department of Nevada under Barbara Coughlin. Now, this is not the remark of a president whose function consists in ceremonial performances. When I first came to Nevada some years ago, it was in connection with a survey of programs for the blind in this state. I headed up a staff which came here for the purpose of making an intensive review at the invitation of the governor. We conducted that review, and it was most intensive. We examined not only the statutes, but all of the regulations. We did that and more. We talked to the welfare directors and the welfare workers. And most important of all, we conducted a very extensive and intensive survey of the attitudes of blind people themselves. As a matter of fact, we interviewed personally and orally more than half of the recipients of welfare services and welfare aid in this state. On the basis of that, I can say that the Coughlin administration of welfare, so far as the blind are concerned, could not be more effectively and sympathetically carrying out the programs of this state. Now, that survey had a good deal of criticism to make of various other programs. Since that time, the legislature has been most generous to us with the administration's support in bringing about changes. Some of those changes are of great importance. In the future, we all hope that those changes will continue. Certainly, in this state, a good deal more needs to be done than is now being done, and than can be done with present staffing and allocations of money in the field of rehabilitation. We hope that in this area, a continuous augmentation, improvement of programs will be made possible by the administration and by the legislature. We sought to have the services placed in the administration of the Welfare Department because of our confidence in that administration. Our confidence has been borne out since the legislature complied with our request and transferred the Bureau of Services to that department. One area in which it is possible to make a good deal of important and rapid progress now in the employment of blind persons is
in the operation of telephone switchboards. The United States government, in collaboration with the National Federation of the Blind, has recently opened up United States switchboards to operation by blind persons with a special braille attachment. It would be possible and highly desirable for the state of Nevada to follow suit now, and for the local governments of Nevada to follow suit and open up their switchboards to operation by blind persons who are properly trained in this field and to whom the telephone companies have supplied the special equipment that is necessary. This is a request made entirely on a basis of the competitive values of the blind persons who can do this work. They can handle switchboards up to a certain size as efficiently as can anybody else. And we hope that the state of Nevada will see this opportunity and work on developing it. Under legislation passed last time, there now is going on in this state an expansion of vending stand programs. That is a matter of considerable importance. Opportunities exist in this area. The one point that I would like to make in connection with this development is that I hope Nevada will make the proper choice between the alternatives. In this nation, there are two systems for operating vending stands for the blind. One is the so-called controlled system, a system in which the state agency controls the operation of the stands, which the state agency supervises the operator, sees that he is doing what the state administration thinks he ought to do, sees that he is making not any more than the state administration thinks he ought to make, sees that he sets aside some of his money for the development of the program in other areas, and so on. That's one alternative and one choice. The other choice is called the independent operator system, in which the state, once it trains and licenses an operator, turns the stand over to him and leaves him on his own, permits him to operate as an independent businessman. Now, obviously, rigorous procedures need to be instituted to be sure that you have qualified people. But once you do, then Nevada, by all means, should follow this second course to permit the blind person, as any other businessman, to exhibit his initiative and develop his skills and abilities through having the responsibility himself of developing his stand and his program, and not being, in effect, an agent of the state administration. It cannot justly be said of the problems of the blind, as it can of some groups and some grievances, that their problems are merely verbal. I believe it can be said and demonstrated, however, that one of the most critical problems connected with blindness has its origin in verbal confusion, a confusion over words which itself reflects reluctance on the part of many people, experts as well as laymen, to look the issues squarely in the face. The problem I refer to has to do with the terms disability and handicap. Disability and handicap. To most people, these words are synonyms and may therefore be used interchangeably. A great many, even among the blind, would be, I dare say, hard put to it to make a distinction between them. But there is a profound distinction, and it is of the utmost importance that we understand it ourselves and that we bring about understanding in other people. The disability of blindness is strictly physical. The loss of eyesight, the absence of visual acuity, nothing more, nothing less. In this sense, the blind are simply those who cannot see. The handicap of blindness, on the other hand,
is the social and economic disadvantage which the loss of sight entails. The restricted contacts, restricted opportunities and activities imposed by society upon those who have the physical deprivation. In this sense, to be stripped of eyesight is to be shorn of full-fledged membership in society. The distinction between disability and handicap may be illustrated by the fact that there are many disabilities which carry little or no handicap. With my current laryngitis, the illustration of Andy Devine is a striking one. Here's a person who has chronic laryngitis. He has a physical disability in that sense, but it certainly is no social handicap. In him, it is the basis of his success. Another example, of course, would be the undersize of jockeys or the oversize of basketball players. A physical abnormality, but one that carries almost no social resistance with it. Likewise, there are handicaps with no disability, such as the black skin of American Negroes or the religion of the Jews in Nazi Germany. Disability is properly the concern of medical science. We can do little about the physical fact of blindness except to cure it or to live with it. But it is not blindness alone that we live with. We live with other people, which is to say, we live in society. It is society which creates and imposes the handicap of blindness, for it consists of the misconceptions of the sighted about the nature of the physical disability. The principal misconception, the one that embodies and epitomizes all the rest, is that blindness means helplessness, social and economic incapacity, the destruction of the productive powers, the obliteration of the ability to contribute to or to benefit from normal community participation. In short, the lingering image of the helpless blind man. Three comments about the social handicap of blindness are particularly in order. One, to place responsibility for it upon the sighted is not to speak in terms of blame or recrimination. Far from it. The misconceptions are sanctioned by a society motivated mainly by benevolence, wishing above all else to be helpful and kind. Two, wherever, as happens with increasing frequency, an individual blind person breaks through the social barriers, his success is likely to be attributed to his possession of special genius or compensatory powers, either superhuman or supernatural, which leave the overall image of blindness intact. Three, public attitudes about the blind inevitably become the attitudes of the blind about themselves. The blind see themselves as others see them. They accept the public view of their limitations and thus do much to bring it about. Partly because of the confusion over the terms disability and handicap, and partly because the disability is obvious while the handicap is subtle, most people think of blindness in terms of its physical aspects and pay little regard to its social implications. So much is this so, not only among laymen, but also among experts in the field of blind work, that a number of years ago, a list was drawn up of the consequences of blindness. I should like to present this list to you and illustrate with it the difference between the physical handicap and the physical disability and the social handicap. Here are the lacks and losses which were said to follow from blindness.
1. Loss of physical integrity. 2. Loss of confidence in the remaining senses. 3. Loss of reality contact. 4. Loss of visual background. 5. Loss of light. 6. Loss of mobility. 7. Loss of visual perception, the beautiful. 8. Loss of visual perception, the pleasurable. 9. Loss of ease of written communication. 10. Loss of ease of spoken communication. 11. Loss of means of informational progress. 12. Loss of recreation. 13. Loss of technique daily living. 14. Loss of career, vocation, goal, job opportunity. 15. Loss of financial security. 16. Loss of personal independence. 17. Loss of social adequacy. 18. Loss of obscurity. 19. Loss of self-esteem. 20. Loss of total personality organization. The great majority of these items are simply ways of spelling out the physical deprivation involved in the loss of sight. Thus, we have lack of vision put in several different ways: the loss of light perception, the perception of the beautiful, the perception of the pleasurable, and the visual background. Other items in this list appear to refer to the initial shocks and deprivations generally felt at the onset of blindness, but by no means necessarily forever after, such as loss of confidence in other senses, loss of technique, loss of recreation. Others still are dubious, if not meaningless. What is meant, for example, by the loss of physical integrity? What is the loss of obscurity and anonymity? Is this a loss or is it a gain? And is it consistent with the alleged loss of personal independence? Moreover, it may be questioned whether this sort of categorical checklist, couched in terms of absolutes, is either very accurate or very meaningful. How much recreation does the average blind man lack, for example? All of it or only some kinds? How much ease of spoken communication has he lost? But there is a more serious objection to this well-intentioned list of liabilities. It echoes all unknowingly the shibboleths and misconceptions of popular opinion concerning the nature of blindness, which have relegated the sightless to a marginal and subnormal status from the beginning of organized society. However clinical the phrases, this is still the familiar picture of the disorganized and helpless blind man, not a normal human being lacking only the sense of sight, but a lost and defenseless creature incapable of any sense at all. How else are we to interpret the loss of personality organization and of contact with reality, social adequacy, self-esteem, and personal independence? If all this is lost to a man, what is left but charity, dependency, and shelter? It should be said that even the most suspect of these notions of the limitations imposed by blindness, such as the loss of vocation, of independence, of social participation, of self-respect, are entirely and bitterly accurate as descriptions of the social handicap imposed upon the blind by the community. Treated as abnormal, the blind man comes to doubt his capacity and to lose his self-respect.
rejected in the normal trades and callings of the community, he faces the loss of all respectable occupations. Shunted by his neighbors, he may be forced to live in isolation and social inadequacy, and thus to lose contact with reality. All these lacks and losses are real enough, as many of us here can testify. But the point is that they flow not from the disability itself, but from the handicap. I would not have you believe that I underassess the importance of the physical disability. Without sight, the range of perception is narrowed. Objects which can be seen from afar must be near at hand to be discernible by other senses. And the blind person who has not scuffed his shins on low-lying implements and toys carelessly left on the sidewalk, or stumbled over curbs or bumped his head on overhanging awnings or tree branches, has never left his armchair. These are undeniably embarrassing and uncomfortable experiences, but they are properly to be classified as minor annoyances or distractive nuisances, like shaving in the morning or removing your glass eyes at night. In my experience, blind people who are willing to move and put one foot out in front of the other always somehow get where they seek to go. In any event, the main point is that the real affliction of blindness is not the physical disability or its immediate consequences, but the social handicap. From what I have said, a number of propositions of basic importance emerge. One, blindness has a dual aspect, the physical and the social. The first is the disability, the second is the handicap. Treatment of the disability is a medical task. Overcoming the handicap is a function of the social agencies and of society. Two, the handicap consists mainly of the misconceptions of the sighted about the physical disability, which result in social exclusions. In all but the physical sense, and even to some extent in that, it consists of the loss of full membership in society, a denial to the blind of the rights and goals which others share in our society: liberty, equality, property, dignity. Three, overcoming the handicap of blindness, therefore, means removing the bars, exclusions, and denials of which the handicap consists, conferring on the blind the title deeds of social freedom and membership, the rights of liberty, equality, property, and dignity. In short, their reintegration into society. Five, the right to work is the right to live, and the right to live implies the right of free participation and free expression of talents. Six, the absence of social and economic opportunity is more than a denial of security. It carries with it the disintegration of personality, atrophy of the mind, and alienation of the spirit. It is therefore worse than undemocratic. It is inhuman. Seven, the blind are normal people, and thus deserving of the rights of citizenship. They differ from their fellow citizens only in that they cannot see. They are neither cursed nor blessed, neither psychologically abnormal nor gifted with compensatory powers, but only average and ordinary human beings endowed with a common range of tastes and talents, energies and eccentricities. Eight, what the blind need and want, therefore, is rehabilitation, not resignation, acceptance, not toleration, brotherhood, not patronage, independence and interdependence, not benevolent protection.
They wish and require the liberty of action, which is the groundwork of human dignity, the equality of treatment, which is indispensable to self-support, the security of mind and body, which is necessary to rehabilitation, and the full degree of opportunity which will enable them to prove their economic value and their social worth. 9. Accordingly, the object of public programs and private efforts for the blind, whether they be in the field of education, social welfare, rehabilitation, employment, or of minor benevolences, should be the reintegration of the blind into society on a basis of full and equal citizenship. How shall we bring these things about? Well, the job is big enough for the participation of everybody, but at the heart of the effort must lie the work of the blind people themselves. The blind people believe that only through their own voluntary organization, through their own collective effort, can they prove their right and establish their claim to full partnership in the democratic community. The blind people know that they cannot depend upon others to do this for them, although they can get a great deal of help from others. And they know that in fair measure, other people will not fully appreciate what their case is. They know that the responsibility in any event rests upon them to bring their case to the people, to the government, to the agencies, and to employers. And this, of course, is what this organization and the National Federation are all about. Not everybody agrees, however, with the simple proposition that the blind should organize and that they have the same constitutional right to organize that other people have and the same rights to self-expression. You heard Senator Cannon's telegram a while ago. I mentioned the Baring Bill. This is a bill designed to protect our right to organize at the national level. During this spring, in various state legislatures, we had introduced a similar bill on the local levels. It was introduced in Florida, in Pennsylvania, in Tennessee, in California, in West Virginia, and a considerable number of other states. It is a striking fact that only in one of these states was the bill enacted into law and finally signed by the governor. In all of the other states, the bill ran into the same opposition that it has encountered in Congress. And strange as it may seem, the opposition comes from the workers in agencies for the blind. I'll let them speak for themselves to explain their reason in a quotation which is of a statement made at the Elliott Committee hearings on the Baring Bill last March in Washington. Quote, "I personally view the Baring Bill as an indication of gross misunderstanding of the lives and hopes of the great mass of individuals who become blind. It suggests, it even gives formal recognition by our great assembly of national leaders and thinkers in the Congress to the archaic, sentimental, and hideous notion that blind people live in a world set apart from all others, and that the nicest and kindest thing to do is for society in general to let the poor things speak for themselves through some weird governmental system of their own. A strange society of darkness, one into which the professional skills and judgment of all other competencies should not enter unless their eyes were first blinded." Close quote. That is such a remarkable statement that I'll read it again so that you can catch every word. Quote, "I personally view the Baring Bill as an indication of gross misunderstanding of the lives and hopes of the great mass of individuals who become blind. It suggests, it even gives formal recognition by our great assembly of national leaders and thinkers in the Congress,
to the archaic, sentimental, and hideous notion that blind people live in a world set apart from all others, and that the nicest and kindest thing to do is for society in general to let the poor things speak for themselves through some weird governmental system of their own, a strange society of darkness, one into which the professional skills and judgments of all other competencies should not enter unless their eyes were first blinded. That statement was made by the executive director of the largest private agency for the blind in the whole United States. And it was presented to a committee of Congress in opposition to the Baring Bill. That statement comprehends a number of attitudes within only two sentences. It reasserts the standard theme that self-organization of the blind is a form of segregation, which sets them apart from society. It derides the weird governmental system of their own, by which the blind are enabled to express their own convictions and articulate their needs. It ridicules the very concept of voluntary association of the blind as a strange society of darkness. Finally, it makes cruelly clear the agency view that the blind should be guided not by their own democratic decisions as others are through unions and associations, but rather by the professional skills and judgments of all other competencies, which is to say, of course, by those very agencies. This is the view presented in opposition to the bill. The blind people have quite a different faith. The blind have faith in themselves, a faith built slowly and painfully through direct experience and growing awareness of their abilities and powers, a faith supported and reinforced by knowledge of the countless successes and achievements of their fellows in every variety of job and calling, a faith constructed by each man and woman through years of struggle against the handicaps imposed upon those who are blind. A faith often racked by doubt and shaken by misunderstanding, but steadily augmented and fortified by increase of self-knowledge and self-awareness until it has become a resolute and powerful conviction. It is upon that growing faith that we rest our future. Thank you very much. Mm-hmm.

0: Thank you, Dr. Tenbrook. And I'm sure to all of our friends, those who have never heard much about our struggles and accomplishments, that you will, from this message, be converted to a new thought for all peoples in this world of ours. Now, we have a few announcements, and I'd like to ask Reverend Martin to be thinking about an appropriate thought for us as we depart. After I make announcements, please. One announcement I have for myself is that the Southern Sightless members have brought with them a basket full of clowns that are made by the blind people of our work center. Tomorrow we hope to distribute those clowns and dolls on some table here where all of you are able to see them. They're not brought for the intentions of selling them. However, they will be sold if you want them. The real purpose of the exhibit is to show you one of the small little jobs that we do to earn a reputable income for those who are blind. It's only one of dozens of the jobs. We couldn't bring up the rugs and the masses of productions that they come that come from that center, but the dolls and clowns were to us the unique little thing that will please you. And of course it'll please us too if you buy them all. Now, Brother Majors, have you any announcements that need to be brought here before we get ready to dismiss? And while George is thinking, and while... Excuse me. Well, he may have after he thinks a while. While the Reverend's getting his little departure poem ready, and while George is thinking about something that should be announced for tomorrow, and while our president is also thinking about any announcements about the hour of the morning session, I'm going to ask you people to go along with me on a small joke or story which I hope will apply to you people tonight. You know, I have a good friend over here named Pop. He's the only Jewish boy in our work center down south, so I've dedicated a little story to him. Now, it so happened that years ago we lived on the bank of a river and had neighbors here and there and there and all along. So this little Jewish neighbor of ours became so curious when he saw crowds of people coming to the riverbank every Sunday morning and taking baths and things, a ceremonial of a baptism. So the curiosity got so strong with him that he no longer could resist it. So this fine Sunday morning, he climbed up into a tree which was overhanging the brookside where he could see everything and hear everything. He could see a little before, but he couldn't hear the conversations. So he climbed up in this place, and here comes the preacher and all the congregational people who were to be baptized, and while the minister was dunking one in the water and up throwing them in the pile, and one after the other, this branch of the tree broke, and down goes the Jewish boy, and the preacher picked him up and dunked him down, threw him in the pile along with the rest of them. And when they got the pile all finished, of course, he lined them up and gave them the conversion speech, which was necessary, sent them on home. So the Jewish boy went back into his home and sat down beside his wife, and he's all wet and beswaggled. So just as soon as he was seated, his daughter came in and said, "Oh, Daddy, I got to buy a new dress to go to the dance tonight. Hurry up and give me $20. Hurry up, Daddy. Give me $20. I got to buy a new dress to go to the dance tonight." So he dug out of that wet silk purse of his and gave her $20. And he only had a five left. And the daughter hadn't any more than gone until in comes the little boy. He says, "Daddy, hurry up. I've got to have $5 to buy a new bicycle wheel. I have a ball game to play. Give me the $5, Daddy. Hurry up, Daddy." So he dug out the last $5 he had. And as soon as the children left, he turned to Mama and he says, "Mama, you see now, I've only been a Baptist 15 minutes and those damn Jews have gotten me broke already." Now, we hope that Dr. Tenbrook's address to you tonight will have converted you into a new faith in the same 15 minutes that it took this boy to become baptized into a new faith. Thank you. Now, no announcements, Madam President? Business session, 9 a.m. sharp. Tell the clerk to wake you by ringing the telephone at 8 o'clock. Thank you. Any other announcement? All right. We'll ask you then to indulge with us. Reverend Martin, will you please dismiss us with a word?
1: Gracious Father, we're so thankful to Thee for the opportunities that are ours, not only to serve ourselves, but to help in the lives of others. And so we ask for Thy guidance in all that is done, that we may find that which is beyond ourself, that which comes to us through faith and hope, that which comes through hard work and endeavor. Use us, for we would not any of us be useless members of society, but we would be integral parts of it, with our abilities adding to that which will build a finer world. May Thy blessing rest upon each one, we ask through Jesus Christ our Lord. Amen.
0: May you depart in peace. Thank you.

0: And now, another story from our popular Colonel book series.
1: You Will Have to Make Other Arrangements, by Bruce A. Gardner. Bruce Gardner is president of the National Federation of the Blind of Arizona. By all of society's measuring sticks, he is today in every way a success, a leader in his community and his church, a senior attorney with a major corporation, a member of the Citizens Advisory Council in his city, a scout troop official, a real estate owner. Just the kind of man you hope your daughter will find and marry. You do, that is, until you learn that he is also blind. Then what? Or what if the gentleman in question has not yet accomplished these things, but offers only his high hopes for such a bright future? What do you tell your daughter and her young man? Do you tell them that they will have to make other arrangements? These are the questions Bruce faced when he sought to marry Becca. Here is how he tells the story. A girl I dated a time or two in college, after I began using my white cane, asked me to Sunday dinner and church afterward. As we left her apartment to walk to church, she turned to me and said, "Why don't you just leave your cane here? You won't need it at church because you will be with me the whole time." Although she was a nice young lady, and I could tell that she quite liked me, I felt like saying, "Why don't I just leave you here?" She had now confirmed what I had suspected, that she was embarrassed to be seen with my cane. She was not comfortable having others know that she was dating a blind man. I decided to do both. I left the cane behind when we went to church for her sake. Then, for my sake, I left her behind when we got back. Shortly thereafter, I met Becca, and we hit it off immediately. She was very comfortable and at ease being seen in public, going places and doing things with a blind date. However, unlike so many others I had dated, Becca did not try to deny that my blindness could have an effect on our relationship. In fact, soon after we started going together, she told me that she did not want to get serious until she knew whether she could deal with my blindness. That was refreshing. About a year earlier, I had learned of the National Federation of the Blind, and I was finally beginning to deal with my blindness and come to know in my heart that it is respectable to be blind. Becca was getting ready to leave on a 2-week vacation, so I asked her to read a couple of articles while she was gone. I explained that the articles had been written by Kenneth Jernigan when he was president of the National Federation of the Blind, and that they expressed how I felt about my blindness. She agreed to read them, and when she returned from vacation, her ability to accept and deal with my blindness was no longer a concern to her. Within a few weeks, Becca and I were engaged. Becca's mother happened to be coming to Utah and planned to stop to see Becca, so we took that opportunity for me to meet Becca's mother and announce our engagement. She seemed happy for us, but she made a few troublesome comments like, "Don't worry, Becca, I won't say a thing to your father." A day or two later, I met Becca on campus after finishing my shift as the supervisor of one of the breakfast crews at the dorm cafeteria. I asked Becca what her mother had meant. Becca said that her father was a little old-fashioned and that perhaps I should ask him for her hand in marriage. So I said, "I know where the payphone is. I'll give him a call." Still, I could tell there was something more to it. We were going to school in Provo, Utah, and Becca's parents lived in California. Even so, apparently her father had heard that she was dating a blind man. When I made the call, it was still early in the morning. Becca's father, a physician, was just getting into his car to go to his office, which was at the hospital. When he came to the phone, I said, "Dr. Loeb, you do not know me, but my name is Bruce Gardner, and I have been dating your daughter Becca. I am asking your permission for her hand in marriage." It would be an understatement to say that his response was less than I had hoped for. He said, "I do not give permission to marry my daughter to just anyone. And to me, you are just anyone. You will have to make other arrangements." He then hung up the phone. I had the distinct impression that what he meant by "make other arrangements" was "go marry someone else." When I hung up the phone, Becca asked me what had happened. In answer, I said, "Get the phone book. I need to call the airlines. We are going to visit your parents." Those were the other arrangements I chose to make. The earliest flight we could get was late the next day, which was a Friday. That gave us time to call Becca's mother to arrange for me to have an interview with Dr. Loeb at his office Saturday morning, and to relay to him, at his request, all the medical details I could provide about my blindness. Of course, I was scared. What was I to do? What could I say to this pediatric cardiologist that would alleviate his concerns about his daughter's marrying a blind man? On Saturday morning, when Becca and I arrived at her father's office, we learned that Becca was to have an interview first. Only a few months earlier, Becca had graduated from college and begun work as a registered nurse. Her father was concerned that Becca did not really love this blind man, but only felt sorry for him and wanted to take care of him as she had done so many times before with stray or hurt animals and birds. When it was my turn to be interviewed, I discussed with Dr. Loeb the medical aspects of my blindness, and he told me the results of his hasty research and conversations with the ophthalmologists he worked with at the hospital. We then discussed my plans to finish college and attend law school. I also explained to Becca's father what my philosophy was regarding my blindness, and asked him to read two articles written by Kenneth Jernigan, which would further explain how I felt. They were, of course, the same articles I had earlier shared with Becca. Blindness, Handicap or Characteristic, and Blindness of Visions and Vultures. Of course, there was a lot of other NFB literature I could have given him, but these two articles summarized the issues well and had helped Becca work through her concerns, so I used them again. After my interview, Becca and I went to lunch with her parents and then accompanied them on their Saturday afternoon grocery shopping expedition, which was a weekly tradition. Although I was staying at their home in the guest room, nothing more was said either about my blindness or my engagement to Becca. The next morning, which was Sunday, Becca and I were preparing to go to church. At the breakfast table, Becca's mother turned to her father and said, "Becca and Bruce are going to church, and she wants to wear her engagement ring. So, have you made up your mind yet?" With that, her father turned to me, cleared his throat, and said, "Did you have something you wanted to ask me?" I just about fell off my chair. I muttered some lame apology for the awkward way I had asked the first time, and then formally requested Dr. Loeb's permission to marry his daughter. He got a tear in his eye and a lump in his throat as he gave me his permission. He then excused himself and left for work at the hospital. That was all there was to it. It was clear that he had read the articles I had given him and that he was impressed with the attitude I conveyed regarding my blindness. I have since made good on my plans to finish college and law school, and for the past 14 years I have been successfully practicing law. Becca and I now have 6 bright, healthy, happy children, 3 of whom are teenagers. Since that interview with Becca's father, I have grown extremely close to her parents, and my blindness has not been an issue of concern for either Becca or her parents. I am grateful to the National Federation of the Blind for helping me learn the truth about blindness and enabling me to share that truth with my wife and in-laws. Caption to photograph. Bruce Gardner. End of caption to photograph.
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3: United States Department of Justice sues Uber for $125 million. By Chris Danielson. A photo appears on the page, the caption, "Chris Danielson." On October 15, 2024, members of the National Federation of the Blind and our allies protested denials of rideshare service to guide dog users and other blind and deafblind people in front of both Uber and Lyft's headquarters facilities in San Francisco. There have been significant developments since then, including the rollout by both companies of features allowing guide dog or service animal users to voluntarily self-identify to facilitate a more streamlined reporting and follow-up process. At the same time, Federationists have continued to report violations not only to the companies, but to the U.S. Department of Justice, DOJ, Civil Rights Division. The reports to the Justice Department have now borne fruit. On September 11, 2025, DOJ filed a lawsuit in the United States District Court for the Northern District of California against Uber under Title III of the Americans with Disabilities Act, ADA. The complaint focuses on the denial of rides to blind and deafblind people who use guide dogs and extends to other service dog users and wheelchair users. DOJ says that it brings the action based on reasonable cause determinations that Uber has engaged in a pattern or practice of discrimination against people with disabilities, and that a person or group of persons has been discriminated against, and that Uber's discrimination raises an issue of general public importance. The lawsuit seeks court orders to stop the discrimination and $125 million in compensatory damages for individuals who have reported discrimination, as well as civil penalties of up to $100,000 per violation. The 90-plus page complaint is sweeping, and many of its details are distressing to read. It describes how Uber and its drivers have routinely refused service, imposed illegal surcharges and cleaning fees, and failed to modify policies that would accommodate riders' disabilities. It alleges that Uber knew of these problems but failed to take preventive measures such as adequately training drivers, monitoring compliance, or providing meaningful relief to those harmed. It cites instances where there is evidence that drivers remained on Uber's platform even after flagrantly violating riders' rights. The DOJ details many harrowing incidents. Blind riders like Michael May and Ryan Dorr faced repeated denials after informing drivers they traveled with guide dogs, causing anxiety and missed appointments. Deafblind rider Valerie Hyatt endured drivers calling her service animal filthy and deliberately engaging in intimidating and frightening behaviors, such as taking detours, making unnecessary and unplanned stops, playing loud music, and accusing her of lying about her disabilities. After being denied multiple rides and missing his flight, veteran Jason Ludwig, who uses a service dog to help with his walking, balance, and daily tasks, had to endure a 16-hour drive in a rental car, which aggravated his chronic back pain to the point where he could not stand or walk when he arrived home and had to remain in bed and miss work for 5 days. Despite the considerable expense of the missed flight and rental car, Uber's insulting solution was to offer Mr. Ludwig a $15 ride credit. Wheelchair users like a 7-year-old boy identified as J.E. and medical physicist Kingsley Joseph repeatedly experienced drivers refusing to transport them because the drivers claimed they could not stow a collapsible wheelchair in their vehicles, even in cases where the vehicle was obviously large enough. J.E.'s mother noted that these experiences, as well as insensitive and intrusive questions from drivers, caused her son to have more depression and anxiety about his disability and to become reluctant to travel. Riders with inflexible prosthetic limbs, like Elizabeth Lawrence, were denied the simple accommodation of sitting in the front seat for more legroom. The complaint further alleges that Uber discouraged complaints by limiting account credits for riders who repeatedly faced discrimination and subsequently sought refunds. It also alleges that Uber failed to share the outcomes of investigations, leaving victims without recourse and allowing violating drivers to continue operating. It notes the rollout of the self-identification feature, which it says occurred after Uber was notified of the DOJ investigation leading to this enforcement action, but alleges that this has had little to no effect on denials. Persistence and patience pay off. This lawsuit is the culmination of years of effort by the National Federation of the Blind to spur DOJ action. Our long quest for justice is the reason that President Mark Riccobono and our national leadership requested that riders report discrimination to DOJ, as well as through our rideshare survey and to Uber and Lyft directly. We know that reporting can be tedious and time-consuming, especially considering that discrimination persists, but we now know for sure that DOJ is listening and accumulating evidence to take Uber to court. The lawsuit represents our collective effort, but our government can bring pressure to bear on Uber that simply was not available to any individual or even to the Federation as an organizational plaintiff. $125 million is a substantial number, and it is undoubtedly focusing Uber's

0: historic lawsuit underscores the essential role the National Federation of the Blind has played, and will continue to play, in the fight for equal access to transportation. By organizing protests, documenting violations, and urging members to report discrimination to DOJ, we helped to build an extensive record that made this enforcement action possible. But our work does not end here. We will closely monitor the progress of this case, push for meaningful remedies beyond monetary damages, and continue to hold Uber, Lyft, and all transportation providers accountable. Together, we will not only ensure compliance with the law, but also secure the dignity, independence, and full participation that blind, deafblind, and disabled riders demand and deserve.
1: Blindness is not the characteristic that defines you or your future. 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
0: Graduating from the Colorado Center for the Blind means more than skills, by Jeremy Smith. A photo appears on the page, the caption, Jeremy Smith. From the editor, Jeremy Smith is a recent graduate of the Colorado Center for the Blind, CCB, one of the training centers affiliated with the National Federation of the Blind. At his graduation ceremony, he read a letter to his fellow students. He was generous in agreeing that it could be shared with me for possible publication and gracious in expanding upon the original piece when I asked him to give our readers more context. Here, then, is Jeremy's adapted version of the thoughts he shared with the CCB students and staff. I was possibly the most reluctant student to ever walk through the doors at 2233 West Shepherd Avenue. I knew when I left Kentucky for the Colorado Center for the Blind, CCB, on January 8, 2025, that the trip would be costly. It was. Since being in Colorado, I've parted from my longtime partner. The next time I set foot in my house, it will likely be to pack my things and leave forever. I loved that little house. What's more, I don't think I'll ever call Kentucky home again. My whole life I've tried to love a place that could never love me in return, not the way I needed. It's time to move on. I have retinitis pigmentosa. My eyesight has been vanishing bit by bit since I was 10 years old, though it wasn't until my early 40s when genetic testing finally provided a proper diagnosis. As a kid, what I needed was comfort, an honest explanation of what was happening to me and what it might mean for the future. I received none of this. What I had was a void, a mystery filled with every source of evil a vivid young imagination could produce. In short, I was deeply traumatized by the lack of emotional support. No one was there for me, and so I've spent my entire life feeling abandoned, believing my eyesight was something to hide. I've been exploring this terrain for years. I wrote a 259-page, yet-to-be-published memoir on the many ways I struggled to adapt to my sight loss and what mental health professionals now recognize as classic symptoms of complex post-traumatic stress disorder, CPTSD. Searching for the answers I needed early in life, I became a therapist. Today, as a middle-aged man, I still seek safety. I still lose myself in the swirl of stress and all those false gods, the things I thought would bring me peace, validation, and a sense of security. Accomplishment will not do this. Logic and reason, intellect and competence, our presentation to the world will not do this. Until the self is healed, not even the love of a partner or children will overcome the trauma that dictates our response to everyday events. I'm not in the habit of making big blanket statements about the human condition, but I stand by this one both personally and professionally. Our highest human potential cannot be realized while this type of wound goes untreated. As a CCB graduate, I have hard skills now, useful, tangible ways of getting around and taking care of business, cane skills, mass transit, braille, access technology, screen readers, and AI. Hell, I'm even in better shape, and I was never not in shape. But these are not what I value most about my time in Colorado. In the decades it has taken for my sight to disappear, my confidence went with it, believing in me, trusting myself. All the ways we might think well of ourselves leaked and flowed away like a punctured water balloon. The person I wanted to be drifted out of sight long ago. But since being in Colorado, I have taken on a mission. Restore the man I've believed I could be. I did my own counseling to heal that original wound, to purge my central nervous system of the 380,000 volts that have lived in me, wild and unpredictable. Like downed power lines, my emotions have been dysregulated and reactive, thrashing this way and that with every new trigger. The slightest sign of danger would send sparks flying, my mouth spitting 1,000 breaths.

0: burning embers, ready to create more destruction. Since I was a little kid, my body has been poised for a fight. I have no fight response. I advance. I fight. I know this effort has no end. I will be doing this work for as long as I walk this earth. But I've come a long way. Hands in my pockets now, I've finally taken off the gloves I've used to punch my way through the world. Bless you, Colorado, for realizing that ketamine is more than just an escape from reality. It's also a tool, medicine to reset and rediscover our truest self. To oversimplify the process, ketamine and other psychedelic medicines allow for greater neuroplasticity, which refers to the brain's ability to forge new connections and break free of long-standing patterns of thought. This change in me, brought forth from my own hard work, from conversations with professionals and trusted friends, and through a fundamental reprogramming of my brain, has coincided with rediscovering the power of community. I have known what it's like to be in community over the years. In college, I belonged to a group of good deed doers called Students for Appalachia, idealistic young people who fought hard for social justice, for kids in our small town, and for the health of this planet. That community in many ways made me thoughtful. It made me feel like I was part of something, less alone in the world. Community shaped and molded me, but it has been years since I felt at home among a group of people like me. As much as I learned from individual instructors, my primary teacher at CCB was the community. From a spunky 18-year-old, I learned to be truly brave, to go and keep going. To the outside observer, my friend Zoe has no fear. Getting lost is a gift, a chance to find yourself. For Zoe, riding the rails to some remote corner of the Denver Metro means pushing boundaries. It is the exercise of their freedom. For too many blind people, our boundaries are the four walls we live within. Without skills, without the capacity to manage our anxiety, there is no world outside. Zoe reminds me that opportunity is the adventure. To be able to go and do is not a chore. It's not something else to be angry about. Outside is where the light is. I want to absorb that sun on my face, to fill my heart with it. At CCB, we generally travel in packs. Our travel groups consisting of an instructor and one or two of your classmates. From my travel bros, I learned that the journey will rarely be easy. There are no straight lines when you're blind. You'll hit every obstacle. Trees, poles, jagged road signs. You might fall down escalators going the wrong direction or cross the street diagonally, very bad. But you can still arrive where you want to go. In this, the middle stage of my life, I've learned to ask for help, to feel no shame, to cry more freely, and to be open, to know that the less desirable parts of me do not spoil the whole. I've learned what people can survive, and how positive it is possible to remain. So many of the staff and students at CCB face challenges beyond the loss of their sight. They do so with a grace and poise I can only aspire to. To those who avoid the bitterness and resentment, to you who refuse to hate the sighted world, you are bigger and better for it. We ask the world for grace and patience. We must give the same in return. It is, after all, human nature to take for granted our blessings. To those who wonder if an independence training program like the one at CCB is right for you, my answer is, maybe. Are you prepared to seize this opportunity? I'm old enough to know that life only affords us so many opportunities to be part of something magical. No one gets a second chance to do something as special as CCB. There is love and belonging to be found here. Though freely offered, it must be earned. Few things are handed to you at CCB. Not everyone will become a close friend. Participants don't just come from all over the world, but we also come from a million varied situations. We cross the lifespan, socioeconomic status, education, life experience, and identities. But blindness is the great equalizer. To each and every person who dares to accept this mission, anyone who comes to be part of this community and to do this hard work, you have my utmost respect. Completing the 9-month program at CCB is the hardest work any of us will ever do. Every obstacle you've ever faced will return to taunt you. Fear and mistrust, all your anger and anxiety, will be thrown in front of you like 100 sandwich boards on Main Street. Whack everyone with your white cane if you have to, and keep moving. Remember the words of a very wise old puppet. Fear is the path to the dark side. Only you can stop that momentum. There are many debates that take place at CCB. about the virtues of a guide dog, on how to communicate and educate a sighted world that often doesn't understand our needs or how to offer support. A portion of every day called Philosophy is devoted to exploring what it means to live inside this blind wrapper. One such debate is about how we prove our capability to a world that believes we are fundamentally diminished. I return over and over again to this question, and for me it has one answer. We prove what we are capable of by being part of the world, by defiantly engaging, by asking for, or if necessary, demanding space. We must be visible, whether through our advocacy or simply using the bus to commute back and forth to work. Being seen confidently living our lives is essentially shouting a message of freedom from the rooftops. When you graduate from CCB, the parting gift each of us is given is a bell. They call it the Bell of Freedom. The message long expressed at CCB is that when one blind person moves through the world with greater freedom, that act helps to liberate the rest of us. Implied in that sentiment is a responsibility to one another. I, for one, appreciate that message. As a blind community, particularly one that is well-trained, we must continue to use our skills. We must carry the torch until the next generation of bell ringers leaves with the tools they need to take charge. To everyone I have encountered along the way at CCB, all of you queens and kings of West Shepherd Avenue, I say thank you. Trade nothing for knowing who you are, for knowing and showing that to the world. Each and every one of us deserves to be seen, heard, and valued. Do this hard work, then go share your light with the world.
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2: Making change with a dollar, celebrating the launch of the Louis Braille Bicentennial Silver Dollar by Daniel B. Fry. Three photos appear at this point. Photo 1, the caption. A standing room only crowd attended the March 26th rollout of the Louis Braille Bicentennial Silver Dollar. Photo 2, the caption. Director of the Mint, Ed Moy, presents a Braille and print plaque to President Maurer during his remarks at the celebration. Photo 3, the caption. Fred Schroeder, at the podium, prepares to present the NFB's report on Braille to Presidential Advisor Karim Dale. On Thursday, March 26, 2009, the National Federation of the Blind hosted a celebration to launch the release of the 2009 Louis Braille Bicentennial Silver Dollar at our headquarters in Baltimore, Maryland. Over 300 Federationists, members of the general public, and media representatives gathered in Members Hall of the NFB Jernigan Institute to watch Edmund C. Moy, director of the United States Mint, officially unveil and present this commemorative coin to NFB President Mark Maurer. Mr. Moy presented President Maurer a plaque incorporating four of the coins, two proof and two uncirculated, displaying both the obverse and reverse of each type of coin. The NFB First Vice President and Chairman of our National Braille Readers Are Leaders, BRL, campaign, Dr. Frederick Schroeder, also introduced and presented the Federation's report, The Braille Literacy Crisis in America, Facing the Truth, Reversing the Trend, Empowering the Blind, to Karim Dale, Special Assistant to the President for Disability Policy. Mr. Dale reaffirmed President Obama's commitment to literacy and education for all, including the blind, and he promised to take the report back to the White House to digest its content and incorporate it in administration policy. Finally, Dr. Joyce Winterton, Assistant Administrator for NASA Education, made a surprise announcement that two of these bicentennial silver dollars will be launched into space later this year on STS-125, the flight of the Space Shuttle Atlantis to the Hubble Space Telescope, the last space shuttle flight before the entire fleet is retired in 2010. The gathering enthusiastically received this announcement. Many were also touched when Dr. Winterton commented in passing that she intended to buy six of the coins for her grandchildren. A photo appears at this point, the caption, Dr. Joyce Winterton speaks at the podium. In addition to these presentations, President Maurer delivered a keynote address to mark this historic occasion in which he described the government's decision to mint a coin honoring the 200th birthday of Louis Braille as an implicit recognition of our value as blind people. Senator Christopher J. Dodd of Connecticut, the original Senate sponsor of our Braille coin legislation, offered a video message of congratulations. Dr. Abraham Nemeth, the inventor of the Nemeth Braille Mathematics Code and one of several national ambassadors for the BRL campaign present at the celebration, reminisced with the audience about the powerful influence of Braille in directing the trajectory of his career and life. Dignitaries, including a representative from the French ambassador to the United States, a staff member from Maryland Senator Benjamin Cardin's office, the director of the National Library Service for the Blind and Physically Handicapped, the commissioner of the Massachusetts Commission for the Blind, and the superintendent of the Maryland School for the Blind, all joined us for this momentous celebration. Jessica Bachicha, a staff member in the NFB Department of Affiliate Action and a doctoral student studying vocal performance at Catholic University, sang the aria, I Want to Live, from Act 1 of Charles Gounod's opera, Romeo et Juliet. A photo appears at this point, the description, Jessica sings into a floor mic. Visible behind her is her accompanist, playing a grand piano, a United States flag on a stand, and dignitaries at the head table. The caption, Jessica Bachicha sings an aria at the celebration. To the delight of everyone present, three young Federationists, Marche Daughtry, Brandon Pickrell, and Jason Polanski, demonstrated the value of Braille when they read a resolution emphasizing the importance of the code. The text of their resolution follows. A photo appears at this point, the caption, seated at a table with Braille and microphones in front of them are, left to right, Jason Polanski, Marche Daughtry, and Brandon Pickrell. Marche is reading her part of the resolution. Bracket, Brandon, close bracket. Whereas I, Brandon Pickrell, am a first grader who is proud to be one of the 10% of blind children who can read and write Braille, and therefore I am more likely to graduate from high school and pursue advanced education and, bracket, Jason, close bracket. Whereas I, Jason Polanski, am a 7th grader who reads Braille and, therefore, I am more likely to be successfully employed in my field of choice and, bracket, Marche, close bracket. Whereas I, Marche Daughtry, am a 6th grader who loves to read Braille and, therefore, salute the members of Congress for authorizing the Louis Braille Silver Dollar, which will provide funds to the National Federation of the Blind to ensure that many other blind children and adults have the opportunity to be literate. Now, therefore, bracket, all three, close bracket. Be it resolved that we will use the power of knowledge to build a future full of opportunity with the support of the National Federation of the Blind and, bracket, Brandon, close bracket, be it further resolved that I will go to college because of the investment in the next generation made by the National Federation of the Blind and, bracket, Jason, close bracket, be it further resolved that I will graduate from high school, go to college, and be successful in my personal life and my career because of the unwavering commitment to Braille literacy of the National Federation of the Blind. And, bracket, Marche, close bracket, be it further resolved that I will be a midwife because the members of the National Federation of the Blind will seize this moment in time to make change with a dollar. Bracket, all three, close bracket, ladies and gentlemen, we are Braille readers, and therefore we'll be leaders. Please follow our lead and help us build a brighter future by giving a gift of Braille to every blind person in America. The coin launch ceremony received national and local television and print press coverage. Our festivities were featured on the nationally broadcast ABC World News Tonight with Charles Gibson, and many newspapers around the country carried a version of the Associated Press article highlighting this centerpiece of our national BRL campaign. The text of the AP article follows. Fewer than 10% of blind Americans read Braille. Jordan Richardson has a degenerative condition that eventually will leave him completely blind. But as a child, his teachers did not emphasize Braille, the system of reading in which a series of raised dots signify letters of the alphabet. Instead, they insisted he use what little vision he had to read print. By the third grade, he was falling behind in his schoolwork. They gave him Braille instruction, but they didn't tell us how to get Braille books, and they didn't want him using it during the day, said Jordan's mother, Carrie Gilmer of Minneapolis. Teachers said Braille would be a thing he uses way off in the far distant future. Don't worry about it. That experience is common. Fewer than 10% of the 1.3 million legally blind people in the United States read Braille, and just 10% of blind children are learning it, according to a report to be released Thursday by the National Federation of the Blind. By comparison, at the height of its use in the 1950s, more than half the nation's blind children were learning Braille. Today, Braille is considered by many to be too difficult, too outdated, a last resort. Instead, teachers ask students to rely on audio texts, voice recognition software, or other technology. And teachers who know Braille often must shuttle between schools, resulting in haphazard instruction, the report says. You can find good teachers of the blind in America, but you can't find good programs, said Mark Maurer, the group's president. There is not a commitment to this population that is at all significant almost anywhere. Using technology as a substitute for Braille leaves blind people illiterate, the Federation said, citing studies that show blind people who know Braille are more likely to earn advanced degrees, find good jobs, and live independently. It's really sad that so many kids are being shortchanged, said Debbie Brackett of Stuart, Florida, who pressured schools to provide capable Braille teachers for her 12-year-old daughter, Winona. One study found that 44% of participants who grew up reading Braille were unemployed, compared with 77% for those who relied on print. Overall, blind adults face 70% unemployment. The Federation's report pulled together existing research on Braille literacy, and its authors acknowledge that not enough research has been done. The 10% figure comes from federal statistics gathered by the American Printing House for the Blind, a company that develops products for the visually impaired. The Federation also did some original research, including a survey of 500 people that found the ability to read Braille correlated with higher levels of education, a higher likelihood of employment, and higher income. The report coincides with the 200th birthday of Louis Braille, the Frenchman who invented the Braille code as a teenager. Resistance to his system was immediate. At one point, the director of Braille's school burned the books he and his classmates had transcribed. The school did not want its blind students becoming too independent. It made money by selling crafts they produced. The system caught on but began declining in the 1960s, along with the widespread integration of blind children into public schools. It has continued with the advent of technology that some believe makes Braille obsolete. Back in about 1970 or so, I was heading to college and somebody said to me, "Now that you've got the tape recorder, everything will be all right." In the early 1980s, somebody else said, "Now that you've got a talking computer, everything will be all right," said Mark Maurer, president of the Federation. They were both wrong, and the current technology isn't going to make everything all right unless I know how to put my hands on a page that has words on it and read them. "Audiobooks are no substitute," said Carlton Walker, an attorney and the mother of a legally blind girl from McConnellsburg, Pennsylvania. Walker once met a blind teenager who had only listened to audiobooks. The teen was shocked to discover that "once upon a time" was four separate words. Walker also had to lobby teachers to provide Braille for her 8-year-old daughter, Anna, instead of just large print books. At 3 years old, Anna could compete with very large letters. "When you get older, you can't compete," Walker said. She once asked a teacher, "What are you going to do when she's reading Dickens?" She said, "Well, we'll just go to audio then." If that were good enough for everybody, why do we spend millions of dollars teaching people to read? Richardson, now an 18-year-old aspiring lawyer, worked on his Braille in a summer program when he was in middle school and can now read 125 words a minute, up from his previous rate, an excruciatingly slow 20 words a minute. "Just try it," Carrie Gilmer said. "Go get a paragraph, get a stopwatch, and try to read 20 words a minute. Try and read that slow and see how frustrating it is." Fluent Braille readers can read 200 words a minute or more, the Federation says. Carrie Gilmer is president of a parents group within the Federation of the Blind. She believes poor or haphazard instruction is largely responsible for the decline in Braille literacy, but she says sometimes teachers push Braille only to meet resistance from parents. "They're afraid of their child looking blind, not fitting in," Gilmer said. The report outlines ambitious goals for reversing the trend, including lobbying all 50 states to require teachers of blind children to be certified in Braille instruction by 2015. But its immediate goal is to simply make people aware that there's no substitute for Braille. "It's not just a tool to help people function, it can bring joy," Maurer said. "The concept of reading Braille for fun is a thing that lots of people don't know," Maurer said, "and yet I do this every day. I love the beautiful, orderly lines of words that convey a different idea that can stimulate me or make me excited or sad. This is what we're trying to convey." A photo appears at this point, the caption, "Attendees stood patiently in line waiting for their turn to purchase coins." As the formal ceremony concluded, members and guests scattered throughout Members Hall to take advantage of the Braille-related activities on display. Most formed a winding circle around the hall's perimeter to be one of the first to purchase the Louis Braille Bicentennial Silver Dollar. Those present had an exclusive opportunity to buy this keepsake before it went on public sale from the United States Mint at noon on March 26th. Others visited booths featuring the evolution of Braille, rare books embossed in Braille, and other tactile codes, including a first edition copy of a book in which Louis Braille introduced his new code to the world, and an array of Braille technology. Cookies with the Braille letters B, R, and L were available for sampling, and a lucky few got to swing at a piñata that, when finally broken, disgorged hundreds of chocolate Louis Braille coins for everyone to enjoy. Visit http://www.nfb.org/nfb/audio-video_center.asp?SNLD=52003884 to hear a recording of the entire event. A photo appears at this point, the caption, "The refreshments at the celebration were frosted sugar cookies, each with a Braille letter made of M&Ms. Here the three letters B-R-L spell Braille." On the same day and throughout the following week, many Federation affiliates and chapters held their own celebrations to recognize the release of the Louis Braille Bicentennial Silver Dollar. Over 30 state affiliates obtained proclamations and resolutions from political leaders, mostly from governors or state legislatures, hailing the release of the coin and all it symbolizes for blind Americans. Our Nebraska affiliate, for example, held an event at the Lincoln Children's Museum, where Lieutenant Governor Rick Sheehy presented a gubernatorial proclamation declaring March 26, 2009, Braille Readers Are Leaders Day in Nebraska, to affiliate president and NFB National Board member Amy Burrish. Scott Labar, president of the National Federation of the Blind of Colorado, reported that 40 Federationists braved an early spring blizzard to be at the state capitol for an affiliate-sponsored press conference and to watch the unanimous adoption of Joint Senate Resolution 31, noting the release of the Louis Braille Bicentennial Silver Dollar and its attendant promise to create enhanced Braille literacy for many. Space constraints do not allow us to profile every state or local event, but we received reports from Michigan and New Jersey, among others, detailing their efforts. Each event reflected the local color and personality of the affiliate or chapter in question. If you are interested in purchasing the Louis Braille Bicentennial Silver Dollar to help promote the NFB's National BRL campaign, contact the NFB Independence Market at 410-659-9314 extension 2216 or contact the United States Mint at 800-872-6468. The coin can also be bought online from the United States Mint by visiting http://www.usmint.gov. Please consider buying a coin or two. They will make wonderful historic souvenirs, and they will help promote our Braille literacy efforts. Finally, with the purchase of every 10,000 coins, one blank segment in a 40-piece mystery artwork will be revealed, and when all 400,000 of the authorized coins have been sold, we'll all be able to marvel at what should be a stunning picture. The emerging bas-relief will be on display for all members and guests to see when they visit the National Center for the Blind. The introduction of this artwork at the conclusion of the celebration served as a bit of inspiration and motivation to get about the serious work of raising money for Braille literacy. Now it is up to you to do your part.
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2: Teaching English to Blind Refugees and Immigrants by Sharon Monty. There is a photo on the page, the caption, Sharon Monty. From the editor, Sharon Monty works at Blind Incorporated, one of the three training centers operated by the National Federation of the Blind, where she teaches English to refugees and immigrants. Monitor readers are familiar with her work as an author of several books on teaching in Braille. Here are the remarks she made at the Braille Symposium that describe the challenging job she has and the way Braille makes it possible for her to offer students the gift of literacy. In this paper, I want to discuss issues in teaching English to our blind new Americans. This issue was brought to my attention when I was asked to attempt to improve relations between Minnesota State Services for the Blind and local programs working with blind immigrants and refugees. Our Braille section, where I worked part-time, provided Braille materials to programs serving blind students. However, there were issues with integrating these students successfully into their classes. The problem that these blind immigrants and refugees experienced when attempting to learn English was that their teachers, who know how to teach English, didn't know how to teach Braille or to work with this population. Conversely, Braille teachers don't know how to teach English. However, one thing they share is the knowledge that reading constitutes literacy. For blind students, that means Braille. After coming to understand the difficulties beginning English learners were experiencing at a local English Language Learning, L program, I went to Seattle for a week to receive training in the way to teach English to our blind new Americans. When I got back, I realized I did not know enough, so I enrolled at Hamline University in St. Paul to learn how to do it and spent a year taking courses. Unfortunately for blind students, English language teachers are taught to use nonverbal methods to communicate with their students, especially in the lower levels. Pictures and drawings are prominent, and teachers use gestures and mime to get their point across. Two examples illustrate this. When I was taking courses in English language learning, the teacher brought in what she called Relia, bracket, objects or activities used to relate classroom teaching to real life. The bag contained receipts, close bracket, to show the class. To me, it was a bag of paper. Then there was the demonstration lesson, which included mime interspersed with Russian words. I had no idea what she was doing. The rest of the class appeared to learn the words. I already had considerable experience in teaching Braille, but this was different. Not only did many of my students not know Braille or English, they had also never learned to read in any language. Humans learn to read once in their lifetimes, and this skill is transferable to other languages they may learn. But if they never learned to read, that skill must be taught as well. This may seem impossibly hard, but sighted immigrants learn to read print and speak English all the time, whether or not they were literate in their native languages. Armed with all of this background, I began teaching English to blind immigrants and refugees in the summer of 2008 at Blind Incorporated. So how is it done? I start with an interpreter for a period of time ranging from a few days to 3 weeks. The interpreter helps me and my students establish some words and concepts so I can communicate with them. I begin by getting a cane and showing the student how to get around inside our building, including how to go up and down the stairs. I want them to begin their independence immediately. I have a wide variety of objects which I use to develop vocabulary. These include vehicles, animals, cooking items, basic shapes, and toy replicas of people and furniture. I use a modified version of a book which Jan Bailey and Chris Cuppett wrote for teaching seniors uncontracted Braille. I teach the letters without being too concerned about the meanings of the words they are reading. I do begin to teach the various sounds of each letter at that time in a general way, understanding that the vowels are the hardest and that people learning English may not be able to hear all of the sounds of English. I also begin to teach the student how to use a Braille writer while I have an interpreter. Writing is a key part of learning English, and I want them to write a lot to help them remember the words that they are learning. Then I use a beginning book which I transcribed into uncontracted Braille in double-spaced format. It covers chapters on personal information, family relationships, rooms and furniture, things in the classroom, including counting, clothing, and food. I also use a book called English in Action, which I read to begin to teach common English sentences and to practice speaking and listening. Because it takes as much as 42 repetitions of a word to make it part of a student's vocabulary, I repeat and repeat basic words and complete sentences orally, and I have students read them and write them. Sometimes we even act out some concepts, like in front of, behind, beside, and under. The more senses that are engaged, the more learning takes place. After this, I use parts of a book called Personal Stories, which I got from another L teacher, and a series of books called Talk of the Block. All of these books were designed for adults. Topics covered include family, home, shopping, and health. I also use parts of a phonics book, a grammar book, a vocabulary book, and a math book designed especially for new English learners. Many of my students have also never learned to do math, so we begin with counting and learning the names of the numbers and addition facts. These are some things to keep in mind in teaching beginning English. There is often a silent period at first in which the student is listening and learning but doesn't feel confident or comfortable enough to talk. Don't correct spoken English at all. Communication is the important thing. Correct tenses and syntax will come in time. Speak slowly and clearly at first. English has sounds that speakers of other languages may not be able to hear, and other languages have sounds that the teacher will not be able to hear. Talk to students a lot, even though they may not always understand. After a while, they will. Speak in complete sentences. People learn to read once in their lifetimes. If they are literate in their own languages, they will be able to transfer the skill to English, and this is a great advantage for them. Humans are hardwired to learn spoken language, not so with reading and writing. A few adults, especially older adults and those with learning disabilities, may not be able to learn to read. However, there isn't any way to determine this in advance. There is no test of mental function for English language learners at this time. Most students will still be able to learn to read, especially if they are of working age. Contracted Braille demands too much decoding for beginners, so delay this until they have a good working knowledge of English. For adults, developing good touch may be the single most challenging part of learning Braille. Much time must be devoted to having students read aloud in order for them to develop speed and good pronunciation abilities. Alternate reading and writing exercises. Writing will reinforce the spelling and word acquisition. I cannot teach students all of the English that they will eventually need to know, so I also teach basic computer skills, which include typing, writing, and basic document editing. I also teach students to use email if they are interested. The internet is beyond my beginning students because they do not possess the vocabulary to understand what's happening on most web pages. Students will need to have a computer to take to class so that their later English teachers can read what they write in order to critique the work. At Blind Incorporated, I begin working with students before they enter the full program. This may take from 3 months to a year, but more typically 6 to 9 months. They then begin cane travel, and if that goes well, they transition to the full program from 1 to 3 months after that. There, they acquire survival English in a very practical way. I teach some math to my students because many of them do not have a math background. Money is an excellent way to start, counting various coins and discussing our base 10 system. If I have time during the training process, I use a math book called Number Sense, which was designed for this population. What equipment do new English learners need? White cane, Braille writer, Braille slate, Braille paper, recording device with long playing capability. After the first few months, when computer instruction begins, students need a portable computer with adaptive software. They will need it for use in mainstream L classes to write so they can receive feedback from their teachers. They need to be able to touch type and use a word processor for writing and editing documents in class. The importance of immigrant and refugee status. Refugees are eligible for SSI immediately, for state or federally funded rehabilitation programs, and for adult basic education, public housing, and health care. Other immigrants are not eligible for SSI for 5 years. They are eligible for state or federally funded rehabilitation programs and for mainstream adult basic education and public housing. Whether they are eligible for health care depends upon the state. People granted asylum are eligible for SSI, Medicaid, public housing, and rehabilitation services. However, those in the process of getting asylum status are not eligible for SSI, but they are eligible for rehabilitation services and emergency health care. Illegal residents are not eligible for state or federally funded programs. They are eligible for adult basic education and mainstream L programs. They may or may not be eligible for public health care services beyond emergency services. I may be contacted at smonthei@blindinc.org if readers want to ask questions or get a resource list that I have developed.
3: Proudly raising expectations. Because low expectations create obstacles between blind people and our dreams. NFBRN, the National Federation of the Blind Radio Network.
4: 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This is Anil Lewis, and I'm here with
5: Melissa Riccobono.
4: There you go. I'm bringing this in because this is going to be more of the Melissa Riccobono show. So I want to get in at least as much time as I could. No, I'm kidding. you guys are going to have to suffer through
5: yes.
4: Melissa and I talking back and forth this particular podcast. But we think that we have information that's going to be worth sharing for all of you. It's about that time. School's getting ready to start.
5: Oh, my goodness.
4: And the kids are getting ready to be backpacked off into this institution of learning to make them better citizens and more educated individuals, and parents don't have to worry about trying to find ways to make them happy.
5: And they won't hear, "I'm bored.
4: That's
5: what do
4: one.
5: I do?"
4: Yes.
5: You know, when I was a kid, when I was really, really, really, really, really bored, mm-hmm. I would say, "I'm just so borfed.
4: Borfed.
5: Borfed." My mom knew if I was borfed.
4: Preschool age. hope this didn't carry through high school.
5: No. It was like preschool age. Yes. Okay. Yes. But my mom still talks about it. If you said you were borfed, I knew I had to do something. Nice. It was going down fast.
4: Yeah. Well, that is cool though. I was really happy that my son would tell me when he was bored, because then it made me focus on giving him something more productive to do in his idle time, as mm-hmm. opposed to just leaving him back there doing nothing. So that's really good. So let's get them ready for school, Melissa.
5: Yeah, let's do that. You know, let's talk about getting ready, because that's really where we are right now. You know, we're kind of in that phase of getting ready. Mm-hmm. I am not generally a planner, I guess. Oh, okay. I would say. I can be for certain things, but I'm also that parent that doesn't always think things through super carefully, and I'm, you know, shopping at 10 o'clock at night to get a poster board. Well, part of that's, you know, my children might not tell me they need a poster board until 9:30.
4: Well, thank God for the list. I remember when, you know, I started taking charge of all of Amari's responsibilities around school, and the school system would send the list.
5: Yes, yeah. Yes. And actually, we don't only get the list, we get the teacher assignment as well. So it's big day in the Riccobono house when the mail comes, and there's 3 envelopes from Patterson Park Public Charter School for Oriana, Elizabeth, and Austin. And it tells all about, you know, what teacher, and then they always say, text so-and-so's mom.
4: Text?
5: You know, yeah.
4: Oh, my goodness.
5: Because they want to know who their friend's have.
4: I want to start over again. I didn't know they made it this easy.
5: Oh, well, I mean, you know.
4: Well, no, I don't really want to start over. That was just a joke, listener.
5: No, they don't text us the paper. But when we get
4: contact information for the teachers and
5: stuff.
4: Oh,
5: yeah. Oh, no. Well, they don't have. Well, yeah, actually, well, that's a whole other. That's actually a really good topic. I'll have to touch on that in a minute.
4: Okay.
5: Anyway, but they'll say, text so-and-so's mom so I can know who Marshall has for a teacher, or I can know who Edith has for a teacher, or I can know who Austin has. Elizabeth has a friend named Austin, to make it very confusing.
4: Okay.
5: Anyway, so that's part of what we do. But yes, we get that list. And last year, my kids are now 7, 9, and 12. Mm. So we're, 7th grade this year, 4th grade, and 2nd grade.
4: Look
5: oh, my
4: that.
5: Goodness. And finally, last year, 1st grade, 3rd grade, and 6th grade, I finally figured out how to do school supply shopping.
4: All right.
5: So it didn't drive me nuts. And I would love to share that, first of all, for any other parent who is finding themselves in need of doing school supply shopping, particularly school supply shopping for more than one child.
4: Nice.
5: But it would work well for one child as well.
4: You listeners are so lucky. She's about to open up the holy grail.
5: I am trying to. Now, it takes a little bit of work. And because I'm not usually a planner, it was kind of funny to me that I was actually willing to put in all this work, but it truly did make it so much easier.
4: Okay.
5: So generally what we have done in the past, which doesn't work great, is we have taken 3 different school supply lists to the store. We've all sat down in the aisles, not sat down, but we've all stood in the aisles. And what do you need? And of course, the lists are never in the same order.
4: Of course.
5: And one kid needs like a yellow, blue, and green folder. One kid needs any color. One kid needs a red. We would forget things, or we would be, in one place and figured out, oh, Elizabeth does have hand sanitizer on her list too. So we'd have to go back. I mean, it was in the kid. I want this. No, I don't want that. I'm hungry.
4: All right, Melissa, easy. Kay. Breathe. Breathe.
5: So what I did last year, I took all 3 lists and I made a table. Now, you could do an Excel spreadsheet. I like tables in Microsoft Word. I'm not a big Excel fan, but that's just me. Some people love Excel.
4: I love Excel.
5: What I would do is I had a column for the supply itself, the quantity, any
4: the
5: other. It was the quantity, and then it was each kid. So if it was folders, for example, I would say 12 folders, and then I would put in the other column, Austin 3, red, yellow, blue, Elizabeth 3, purple, pink, yellow, whatever it was. So that I had not only what kid needed what, but also just the total of how many folders we were going to need. The total of how many glue sticks, and then broke it down by kid. The total of markers or crayons or tissues or hand sanitizer. And let me just say, too, these supply lists are getting longer and longer. It's very sad because our education system doesn't have a lot of wiggle room for teachers to get supplies. So a lot of them really try to stock up as much as they can at the beginning of the year. And so there's things on there like dry erase markers and wipes and plastic bags and paper plates and things that I never remember buying when I was a kid.
4: Never had to take tissue to school.
5: Exactly. But we do now.
4: Yeah.
5: And so then what I did was, this list was the stuff that I could get very easily online. Folders, glue sticks, crayons. I just ordered, and I put in a big order with Target, and I picked it up at the store.
4: Nice.
5: I just had everything ready for us. We picked it up. Anything that the kids wanted to pick out, like Austin needed a new binder. Elizabeth needed a new lunchbox, I think, last year. Those, of course, I'm going to let them pick their own stuff.
4: Yeah.
5: I'm not going to be that mean and just say,
4: 'cause it has to reflect their personality.
5: Yeah, absolutely. And so... what we did was, we went to Target, we picked up the stuff that they could pick by themselves or, for themselves. We paid for that. Then we went to the service desk, got the rest of our order, came home.
4: Voila.
5: And
4: it's
5: then
4: so easy.
5: We had the list so that we just sorted everything into backpacks right away. Okay, this list says you need a red, yellow, blue. Give me a red, yellow, blue, put them in your backpack. Austin, you need a pink, purple, green. Put those in your binder. Whatever it was, we just packed it up right away. It was done. We put the backpacks in our storage room, and we were all ready to go a couple weeks before school started.
4: Nice.
5: And so that morning, we just had to pull out the backpack, and we were ready to go.
4: Yeah, that's similar to what my mom did for us. I mean, we had four of us that she had to deal with, but she didn't go through the logistics that you did. She would just buy like a case of mixed composition tablets, a case of mixed colored folders. I remember starting the school year, we had that big old box of number two pencils.
5: You
4: see them go down as the year goes along. So yeah, she used to purchase in volume that way too.
5: Yeah. Well, and that's the best way to do it too. I mean, that's another really good way to do it if you can. And I usually try to have a little extra for teachers because I know I have a very soft spot in my heart. I have a lot of teachers in my family. So I know it's hard, and I know teachers spend a lot of their own money to keep their classroom supplied. So whenever I can, I try to give a little extra kind of at the beginning of the year and then also kind of throughout the year. I'll go to Costco and I'll, you know, throw in an extra tissue box in each of my kids' backpacks or whatever I can just throughout the year.
4: My mom was cool with us if we, you know, took some extra pencils to share with some of our classmates.
5: Oh, that's
4: she was cool
5: nice.
4: With that. So Melissa, is it different back to school shopping because you have two of your children are blind?
5: You know, that's a really good question. It's not so different for us because both of my girls do have usable vision and, for example, crayons, markers, that kind of thing. They really enjoy those because they can see the colors and that type of thing. I do hear, though, a lot from parents who have blind kids, totally blind kids mostly, and they sometimes grumble about that supply list. And I hear a lot, what's my kid got to do? They're blind. What do they have to have crayons for?
4: Oh, so they can color.
5: Exactly. Yeah. And that's exactly what I tell them. What I say is, you can feel crayons are great. You can feel crayons. They should be coloring. Now, if they're in high school and they have crayons on the supply list, unless they're like an art student, but in elementary school, you know, you're going to have crayons, and an elementary school blind kid should be coloring.
4: I need crayons for my trigonometry class.
5: Exactly, exactly. Well, you never know. You might.
4: Okay.
5: But anyway, for elementary school kids, they should have crayons, even a totally blind kid. I'm a totally blind adult who was a totally blind kid and loved to color.
4: Yeah, our partnership with the American Action Fund showed a lot of stuff around using those traditional tools that, surprisingly to me, were non-visual. So being able to color, being able to tell the difference, especially when you use, the underpinning kind of textured piece underneath the paper.
5: Right.
4: You know, really, really nice ways of making sure that blind kids can still engage in the educational environment just right along their side of here.
5: Exactly. Now, what you might want to do is braille the colors on the crayons because that way the child can choose, just like a sighted child can choose what color they want to use. They'll know what color they're using. I really like the bigger crayons, kind of the big chunky crayons. They come usually 8 in a box. And those are nice because the braille on them, it stays on them a little bit easier, and it's a little bit easier to feel what color. I've had really thin crayons that we've brailled, and it was harder to read the braille because there just wasn't as much room to wrap the label around the crayon. So I kind of like the bigger, chunkier crayons. There's also some crayons you can get sometimes that are like more triangular shaped, and they're kind of cool because they also don't roll away. So they're nice sometimes for kids, especially if they have, you know, maybe other motor challenges or anything else and they don't like the crayon rolling away from them. Sometimes you can find those triangular ones. They're kind of nice.
4: Cool.
5: Markers, same thing. You know, you can't really feel markers as much, but a lot of kids like markers, or you can get the scented markers and you can also braille the colors right on the markers and then the child can choose. Pencils. I hear a lot, you know, why does my kid need pencils? Well, maybe they don't need a ton of pencils, but there were definitely times on worksheets, in workbooks and things that I, as a blind kid, still circled the letter of my answer. And if you want to circle, I mean, you can do it with a crayon too, but you need a pencil. Sometimes we got to correct our own papers, and so I would need a red pencil to be able to, you know, circle what was wrong on my paper.
4: Yep.
5: And so, you know, don't just, you know, certainly there may be some things, you know, I know my kid uses, they have dry erase markers. They use whiteboards a lot to do like spelling and that type of practice. So maybe those are things that you don't really need, you know. So if money's tight, maybe you ask the teacher and just say, you know, look, my child's not going to be using this. They're going to be using their Braille writer instead. Could we, you know, forego the dry erase markers? And I can't imagine that a teacher would say, No, you can't do that. Loose leaf paper, you know, composition notebooks. There are certainly some things, but maybe your child needs a binder so that they can keep their Braille paper all together in a binder. Maybe they need binders for each subject to kind of help keep them organized, as opposed to maybe, you know, maybe that's even better than a folder because Braille can get really thick. Mm-hmm. So maybe the folder would rip and maybe a binder is a better way to go. So talking, and I guess that's kind of my other point, just communicating with the teacher. Talking about if there's a supply on your list that you're thinking, why do you need this or that? Talking to the teacher about what do you use that for? Mm-hmm. What types of projects? And that might also lead to, okay, how will my child as a blind child do that project? Have you thought about that? You know, let's think this through. Mm-hmm. Let's brainstorm how my child's going to participate in that type of a project.
4: So you're also speaking to a point that on the other side of it, which I can relate to as well. So in order to do that, you have to start developing a rapport with those teachers. So how do they receive you as a blind parent coming into their classroom?
5: You know, it's really interesting for me because when I first started with all the school stuff, I was the blind parent of a sighted student. Mm-hmm. So, you know, that supply list, I had no questions. He needed all of it. But I always send an email the beginning of the school year. I always sent one with Austin when he was starting. Mm-hmm. You know, hello, I'm Austin's mom. I'm so excited to work with you. Austin's a really eager learner. He's a great guy. No, I don't usually say that. But I would always say, just so you know, and maybe you do know, because eventually, of course, kind of word started getting around and I was at the school a lot volunteering, so people started to know who I was and who Mark was. But I would say, you know, just so you know, my husband and I are blind. The best way to get in touch with us is email or phone, or actually now our school uses an app called Parent Square, which is actually very usable. There's a few things that aren't perfectly accessible, but in general, it is extremely usable, and they actually use it for things like announcements for school.
4: Nice.
5: Signing up for parent-teacher conferences. You can directly message a teacher. Teachers can post photos and different classroom reminders.
4: You guys have it so easy.
5: We do.
4: When I was taking Amari to school, I took the initiative to just be in their face.
5: Yep.
4: So that first day of school or even prior to that, I would make sure I would go to the school, meet the teachers, and try to put them at ease. Some it was more challenging than others, but I'll never forget walking into his third grade class one year and taking Amari to the classroom and the teacher saying, "Dad, what are you doing here? You know, I don't need you in my classroom. Get out of here."
5: Wow.
4: You
5: know,
4: which was really cool because that's what she was doing to all the parents.
5: All the parents.
4: Yeah. Because, you know, she wanted to make sure that was that transitional age. The students needed to become more independent. And so she pushed me on out of the way.
5: Wow.
4: But she was one of the greatest teachers because then she would always communicate with me with little subtle stuff. And it wasn't all about problems because Amari, God bless me. I mean, he was not a problem child, but they would call and talk about some of the wonderful little things so that then at home I could reinforce those things. So,
5: That's great.
4: But then there were others that were thinking, oh my God, you know, and Amari would tell me, they would have those conversations about thinking that, you know, he has to go to school and take care of his dad.
5: Oh my goodness.
4: Third grader. Yeah. Okay. All right. Thanks, Teach.
5: Yeah. We've been very lucky for the most part. We've had extremely good teachers that really have not seemed to question our ability to be parents as blind parents. Mm-hmm. But certainly once Oriana started school, then it was kind of up a notch. So not only did I have to have the conversation of, okay, my husband and I are blind, here's what we might need, you know, please no handwritten notes, please call us or please email us, you know, let us know what's going on. Anything that you have electronically, please send that way. We also had to have the conversation of, okay, she's a print and Braille reader and, you know, she's going to have a teacher of blind students and here's what this is going to look like. And here's, you know, do you have any questions about things that are going on in the year? And especially as Oriana's gotten older, she's going to be in fourth grade this year.
4: Woo-hoo.
5: I can't believe it.
4: You're almost going to get your house back.
5: Not quite. I got a ways to go. But there's going to be lots of novels that they read this year. I really want her to be using her Braille Note Touch almost exclusively in the classroom. So just having those conversations before school starts of, okay, how is this going to go? And it's been a little bit more complicated because Oriana's had a concussion recently, so she's having some impact still from that. And so it's sort of this whole story, I guess, or just making sure that everything's good for my kids as they start school. And really, that communication is the key. And mm-hmm. really figuring out what teachers are going to be your allies and what teachers might be a little bit more troublesome. But if you know kind of ahead of time, then you can kind of figure out, okay, how can I work around this teacher, or, you know, if I need to, or whatever that is.
4: Yeah. And what other kind of relationships you could introduce to make the teacher a little bit more comfortable.
5: Or resources. Mm-hmm. Or is this just a teacher that I'm just not going to, you know, I mean, are we just going to have to deal with this teacher till the year's over? Because there are some of those, and that's...
4: But I know
5: not everybody in the world is going to be the perfect person that you know, that you like, or that.
4: And it may be challenging up front, but I notice that as the year goes along, you know, then there's an evolution.
5: Most of the time, most of the time.
4: I don't think I've ever ran into a teacher that, you know, by the time at least maybe that first semester is done, they're not at least much more comfortable. May not be the greatest, but they're at least a lot more comfortable and easier to deal with.
5: Yeah, definitely.
4: Yeah. So, what other tips do you have?
5: Gosh, you know, I guess the other thing, of course, if you have a child who's blind, you want to make sure that your child is very comfortable with that school environment. Mm-hmm. So going in, making sure your child can walk through the classroom a few times when it's empty, or, you know, when it's set up, but there's no other kids. Really making sure that your child knows his or her way around the playground.
4: Nice.
5: I have memories, and I never use my cane on the playground. I don't know why. I don't know what they were thinking. But I have memories of being on the swings and kind of being tired of being on the swings, but being really afraid to move away from the swings because I didn't want to either get hit by somebody who was swinging, or I didn't really know where the monkey bars were in relation to the swings, or how to find my friends. I guess also having a talk with your child about, okay, if you're in the cafeteria and you want to get your own hot lunch, how do you carry your tray in the line? Mm-hmm. You know, all those things are goals. All those things are things that your child who's blind needs to know, just like their sighted peers do. And so working with them, having those conversations, if they don't know it, putting those actually in their IEP, that they're going to go in the lunchroom and they're going to learn how to carry their own tray, how to find their friends at a table. You know, they shouldn't just sit down at the first table they come to and wait for their friends to find them. Now, sometimes there's a assigned table. I mean, there's all sorts of different things that happen. But kids should know how to find their friends. And this goes even into middle school and high school, that it's okay to, you know, everybody else is talking loud, so it's okay to yell out for your friends, or it's okay to meet a friend and go through the line together, as long as you're doing it because you really want to sit together and not because you feel like, oh my gosh, I can't go through the line if so-and-so is not with me. You know, those kinds of things and those kinds of conversations are really important. But I can't emphasize enough just that comfort in the classroom, comfort in the school, comfort on the playground, which sometimes really gets overlooked.
4: Yeah, and the whole key is to set the same expectations that you would have for a sighted child, the same for your blind child.
5: Definitely.
4: And giving them that orientation allows them to really integrate and blend in with the rest of their peers. So those are really good tips.
5: Yeah, it's so important. You know, particularly if your child struggles in new spaces, you know, you want them to be able to confidently walk to their desk from the door. You want them to be able to know where the sink is or where the carpet is when everybody goes to sit in a circle. You know, those are just really important things. And if they're comfortable moving, that's just a huge blessing and just a great thing that will help them in so many other ways. And also, as they get older, they'll be able to start using those kinds of skills that you're teaching them now to orientate themselves to classrooms or to other places.
4: And that's the key. That's the benefit of our whole structured discovery model. It's not needing someone to intervene at every place. It's and those foundational skills that allows you to make your own choices and decisions.
5: And mistakes. And that's the other conversation that I always have with the teacher. Mm-hmm. You know, don't do things for my child that you wouldn't do for any other child.
4: Mm-hmm.
5: you know, of course, if they're really struggling with something, help them like you would with any other child.
4: But let them try first.
5: Don't just assume. Yes, let them try first. Yeah. And don't just assume
4: that they can't.
5: That they can't, or yeah. that if they... I think about, you know, even finding a desk or finding anything in a room.
4: Mm-hmm.
5: Sometimes I go right to it. Other times I hit, you know, the desk on the left and then I think, oh, nope, too far over.
4: Yeah.
5: And I go back to the desk that I'm supposed to be at. And if somebody jumps in every single time I did that,
4: would
5: annoy me.
4: And you'd never learn.
5: And I would never learn yeah. what I did wrong and how mm-hmm. to fix it. So making sure that the kids know, or that the teacher knows, that if the kid is doing that, that that's okay, and letting them try that and letting them make that, yeah. that mistake.

0: reminding them of the landmarks or the things they hear or whatever it is, it's going to help them find that cubby.
1: Yeah.
0: But eventually that's going to pay off and they're going to be able to find that cubby. And when they ask that question, you can say, you know where your cubby is. Get on there, get your coat off.
1: That brings up one more question before we close.
0: Sure.
1: So what about socialization with the other students? Have you done anything with respect to educating their peers and giving them an opportunity to really understand the blindness? Or what about integrating them in on that level?
0: You know, that's a really great question. So I have done some things and their teacher of blind students has done some things. Mm-hmm. I usually go in and I don't go in usually right away in the year. And I mean, now my kids have been very blessed to go to the same school since they were very itty bitty. So they are just very well known by their classmates and, you know, even by the teachers coming up. And in fact, all three of my kids had the very same, you know, have had very same teachers for certain grades. And that's been really helpful and really nice. But I do go in and I read to the classes. I read a book in Braille. But I've also gone in and just talked on career day about things that I do for career. I've also gone in and volunteered for other things. We go to reading night. We go to math night. I try to go to PTA type meetings. I'm the chair of the advocacy committee at my children's school.
1: So they see you
0: they
1: just like
0: see me
1: parent.
0: Just like any other parent. And so not only do I go in and teach Braille. Oh, I also taught Braille in Austin's fourth grade class. That was really fun. I actually taught them the Slayton stylus and they actually did some writing. Yeah, it was.
1: Kids take to it really nicely.
0: They loved it. Yeah. They loved it and it was super fun. And I might do that, you know, again, I'm always willing. And I tell teachers that too. I love being in the classroom and I'm a former school counselor and I miss being in a school. So anytime, I always tell them, anytime you want me to come in, I will love to come in and I will love to do things about blindness if that would be helpful. But I would love to just do other stuff too, because I'm not just a blind parent.
1: Right.
0: I'm a parent. Mm-hmm. Who happens to be blind. And so I have other talents and other things that I'd be really happy to share as well.
1: Great. And I just love working with the kids because they're the ones that really ask the questions that the adults want to hear the answers to.
0: Yes.
1: Yeah,
0: so I love that
1: nice
0: as well.
1: That you do
0: it
1: that.
0: Makes me so happy.
1: That's great. So you guys, our listeners, have just heard the holy grail of preparing for school. Feel free to share this with everyone you know. You know,
0: yeah,
1: refer them back
0: to
1: the podcast.
0: But also share your tips, because I'm sure, I mean, my goodness, I'm sure there are things that I don't do that you do that would make my life much easier. One more thing real quick. I do go through the calendar and I try to put important events on my calendar when I can, or
1: that's
0: at least make
1: smart.
0: A list in a Word document or something.
1: Yeah.
0: So we sort of know what's coming up.
1: That's very smart.
0: Yeah.
1: Yeah. We would love to hear your tips.
0: Yeah.
1: It's a little too late for me. My son graduated college, so I'm done. Well, maybe
0: grandchildren.
1: Grandkids.
0: Someday.
1: Yeah. We'll see how that goes. I'll be prepared. Yeah. So hopefully this information has been helpful. It's been helpful for me about 15 years or so too late, but it's all good. This is what we're all about, sharing information so that people can learn from our lived experiences. And then again, sharing what you've learned to help enhance these so we can share them with other people more broadly.
0: Definitely. But we'd love to hear your tips. You can share them in many different ways. You can, let's start with Facebook this time. You can find us on Facebook. Just search for National Federation of the Blind.
1: Okay. I'm going to step out there and see if I can get our Twitter handle, which is @NFB_voice.
0: Yes. Yep. Yeah. You can tweet us that way. You can email us at podcast@NFB.org.
1: And you can always call us at 410-659-9314, extension 2444.
0: We'd love to have, you know, we haven't had a voicemail for a long time. So we'd love to have that. And we'd love to use those on the podcast. We'd love to hear your actual voices. So if you have a good tip, please feel free to send it in an audio way. And that way we can mention people. We can get you on the podcast.
1: Thank you all for listening. We value you. And hopefully the information we shared has been helpful. And until next time, remember, you can live the life you want.
0: Blindness is not what holds you back.
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3: Falling Backwards by Doug Elliott. The National Federation of the Blind is made up of many individuals who work together to change what it means to be blind for themselves and for others. Doug Elliott is one of these individuals. How he came to be an active leader in the Federation is the subject of his story, Falling Backwards. Here is what he has to say. I had never thought much about personally being a member of a minority group. I think I have as much social conscience as any American. But minority group status isn't something I had experienced myself.

0: It was something I thought about as affecting other people and studied in college and graduate school while earning degrees for my profession as a social worker. Then suddenly, I kind of fell backwards into thinking in a very personal way about how minority groups think and feel and function as a part of the larger American society. It happened to me like this. A friend and I, both of us living in the state of Nevada, received an invitation to visit a national center providing services to a particular minority group. As I closed the door of the bedroom I was staying in at the center, I heard over the PA system a strong, resonant voice offering the opportunity for people in the building to sample strawberries and order cases of that tasty treat if they wished to do so. I had heard this same voice many times before on recordings, during which this national leader explained to the minority group he served how it was possible to live as an equal to their peers in the world. This time he was selling strawberries. Some people called him Dr. J. Others called him Dr. Jernigan. What I heard was the voice of a leader talking to colleagues about the ordinary everyday pursuits everyone shares, like finding good stuff to eat and letting others in on the good fortune of a discovery. Then I heard a second man's voice over the public address system. The man who owned this second voice had made some of the same kinds of speeches as Dr. Jernigan. The second voice was paging someone to call him at his office, a routine occurrence in offices all over the country. Two colleagues getting together to get some work done. I had admired both of these men for months, but had never met them in person. And here they were, so close, and doing such ordinary everyday things. Later that day, I met with Dr. Jernigan in his office, and we talked about helping members of the minority group living in Nevada to learn more about how they could gain independence and a greater role in the broader American culture. I told him I would try to help. He told me others had said the same thing, but had then fallen short because the work was not easy. That evening, we were both invited to dinner at Dr. Jernigan's home. He took us on a tour of his large and beautiful home, showing us areas of the home he had caused to be remodeled according to plans he designed himself, and other areas he had remodeled, doing the work himself. The food was wonderful, and the conversation ranged widely, always interesting. He was a grand host, as was his wife. The evening was an ordinary dinner in the home of gracious people, made unusual by such good food and better company. I left feeling I would commit to helping the movement on behalf of this minority group. The next morning, my friend and I went to the house of the second man for breakfast. He was the elected president of the movement, as these men described the organization working on behalf of the minority group. I met the president's wife and two children. The president talked to us about current problems facing the organization in its mission to help minority group members, and talked to us about how we could help. While he talked, he cooked breakfast for us. We ate with the family, then discussed more things happening in the movement before we left for the airport to go home. One thing that had the current administration stirred up was that a national officer of the movement had been arrested and carried off an airplane for wanting to sit in the smoking section at the back of the plane and not in the front row where the airline had wished her to sit. The airlines thought they had the right to tell members of this minority group to sit anywhere they said and be taken care of by the airline staff. The second vice president of the organization, Peggy Pinder, resisted this arbitrary treatment and was arrested for no logical reason, and simply for not doing what she was told. I did not know Peggy, but had a great deal of respect for the article she wrote for the movement's magazine. As we left for the airport, the president was preparing a grill for cooking meat later in the day. We thanked him and said we would help him where we could. This all took place in 1987. It was my first meeting with the officers of the National Federation of the Blind. Dr. Jernigan, a school teacher, a director of services to the blind, and a longtime president of the National Federation of the Blind. And President Mark Maurer, a longtime leader in the Federation, a lawyer, and a husband with small children. All the people in my story are blind except for Mrs. Jernigan. They were all doing ordinary things that sighted people do as we talked about the problems of the blind, and all of them live ordinary lives as blind people. Peggy is an attorney, city council member, and an involved politician in Iowa. I learned that day that the ordinary everyday task can be completed as long as the blind person has the blindness training and confidence offered to all blind people by the National Federation of the Blind. These people all set an example for me, and I have tried to do the same thing since my first meeting with these leaders. Oh, yes, I am blind and currently living in Iowa with Peggy Pinder, who is now Peggy Elliott. I had been blind for 20 years when I visited the National Center, but I had never thought of myself as a member of a minority group. Of course, I knew I was blind and that I was working and raising a family, but I struggled daily with how I felt about myself and how others felt about me as a blind person. It didn't occur to me until I met these men with their strong voices and strong belief in me, a man they had never met, that I shared something with all blind people. These men taught me a precious lesson by the way they handled themselves, by the way they walked confidently through their everyday tasks, by the way they talked of great issues and shared a great find of strawberries, by the way they used their voices for advocacy on behalf of all blind people or to handle a simple task with a colleague, by the way they cooked and fed me while talking about helping others, by the way they reacted to a colleague's being arrested for standing up for her rights, believing they were personally involved even though they were not there. They taught me through the little things that they had a self-confidence born of their understanding of blindness I admired and wanted to acquire. It was not the great sweeping words, but the individual person-to-person kindness and casual competence that helped me to understand the simple fact that I am a member of that same minority group they belong to, and which they were encouraging me to join and help. The first step turned out to be understanding that I am part of that minority group. For 20 years, I had stood apart from membership in the minority group. I was blind, but I felt I had nothing in common with other blind people. Then, simple acts of kindness by men who were themselves admirable opened the door for me to join, and more importantly, to want to join with them in the movement they led to take minority status and use it to forge a common bond through which positive change can be achieved. Now I understand I am a part of that minority group, the blind, and understand that I want to offer the same understanding to others, both to fellow blind persons and to the sighted persons among whom we live. Join us and learn how to overcome stereotypes of blindness.
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2: All right, sticking with the discussion of technology, and Jonathan mentioned Meta. I had a prop for this introduction, so I had to put my Meta Ray-Bans on. Okay, now I can do the introduction appropriately. So this would be the time to put your Meta glasses. Maybe someone has the Oakleys, I don't know. This next presenter, though, is a first-timer at this convention, and as all of you know, Jonathan already spoke to it, Meta is a company with which blind people have a challenging relationship, as he's already articulated by some of the problems that we often encounter on the front lines with Facebook. But at the same time, we have a lot of interest and excitement in our community because of some of the work that's happening related to AI and wearables. How many people are wearing your Meta glasses now? There you go. It just goes to show you. But they're not perfect, right? But fortunately, we have a leader at Meta that takes this seriously, takes the relationship with the National Federation of the Blind seriously, and she's been given a mandate at the company that spans people, product, and policy. And so she's in a great position to do something about it. She has built a strong relationship with us in dealing with problems and solutions very quickly, although she's only new, fairly new within the last 6 months to her role at Meta. So we're very happy to have with us for the first time the Vice President and Head of Accessibility and Engagement for Meta. Please welcome Maxine Williams.

0: Well, this is an exciting crowd. Yes. Thank you to everyone. Thank you, President Riccobono, for having us here. Thank you to all of the organizers of this amazing 85th National Convention. Yes. Thank you to every single member and every human being who is a participant in the Blind People's Movement. As I was introduced, my name is Maxine Williams, and I am, in fact, the Vice President of Engagement and Accessibility at Meta. I am a 5'2" black woman with a blue suit on and Bantu knots in my hair, which are like little bumps all over my head. Yes, you know what those are. Right now, we are at a turning point. We honestly are. Artificial intelligence, or AI, is reshaping how we live, communicate, and navigate life. And for many of the 1.3 billion people around the world who experience some form of disability, especially those who are blind or have low vision, this moment brings both promise and questions. There is promise in the idea that AI can support independence and connection in new and more powerful ways. It can help describe what's around you, read a menu out loud, summarize a document, or transcribe a voice message, all in real time. There is promise in the idea that AI holds all of this potential to improve access. But this moment also comes with real questions. How do we bring the lived expertise of people with disabilities into the design and development process? How do we leverage AI to meet the diversity of needs and perspectives across the disability community? Are we building products and features that are usable and that bring value to those who use them? At Meta, we have been asking these questions. We know AI has enormous potential to improve the user experience, but we also know that potential does not become progress without intentional action and community collaboration. Today, I want to talk to you about what's possible at that intersection of accessibility and AI. Not just what we are working on at Meta, but what we are seeing across the industry and how together we can shape the future of access. AI is something that works in the background to make your life easier, to make it more convenient and more enjoyable. At its best, AI doesn't just automate tasks. It adapts to you. It augments how you move through the world on your terms, responding to your context, your environment, and your preferences. For blind and low vision users, that promise is not abstract. You know, you've been using assistive technologies for years, navigating with screen readers, OCR tools, and description apps that have long provided foundational access. But what makes this moment different is the way that AI is enabling more dynamic, conversational, and context-aware experiences that act more like a digital assistant than a static tool. These new capabilities allow people to complete tasks that once required the help of others, such as identifying objects or understanding spatial layouts independently and privately. That shift is very meaningful. Because when assistive technology preserves your autonomy, it is not just more advanced, it helps to level the playing field. Let's talk about the Ray-Ban Meta glasses. Yay! You already know the basics, right? Yeah. hands-free interactions, AI-powered guidance. But what we're hearing from community members is that it's the subtle things, time responsiveness, things like that are beginning to shift what's possible. Features like detailed responses. They don't just describe, they interpret. Instead of listing objects, they offer spatial cues or read intent from signage. That nuance matters when you're navigating an unfamiliar place or trying to engage with your environment more fluidly. This feature, detailed responses, wasn't just dreamed up in a lab, you know. It was shaped and led by Meta employees who are blind or who have low vision. Yes. And it was tested by our partners at Be My Eyes. Yes. And informed by direct feedback gathered through user research and a dedicated advocacy outreach session we held with organizations like, you guessed it, the National Federation of the Blind. That collaboration didn't end with development. It was continued through iteration. For example, we heard from the community that there were overly restrictive limits on their ability to get descriptions of people, making it difficult to understand who was around them in public or social settings. In response, our teams lifted these limitations last year, helping wearers to access the information they need about the people around them. Having this product feature influenced by members of this community who deeply understand the real-world friction points ensures that we are solving for impact, not just assumptions. And bringing in trusted partners like Be My Eyes, like the NFB, provided us with grounded, community-informed insight that helped us refine both the technology and the experience. Now, of course, it's not just about launching new devices or pursuing research breakthroughs. It's also about listening, especially to those who rely on our products every day and making thoughtful, ongoing improvements based on that feedback. At Meta, our products, Facebook, Instagram, WhatsApp, Threads, Quest, Ray-Ban Metas, are all used by more than 3.4 billion people each month with various needs, various experiences, and various aspirations. We've heard from members of the blind and low vision community about what's working, and let me tell you, we have heard about where there's room for improvement. Loud and clear. That input is informing how we apply AI across our products to make them more responsive to real-world needs. This includes automatic alt text that now describes photos across several of our platforms in more than 45 languages. Thank you for the feedback. Audio descriptions in reels and videos so that more visual content is accessible. Yes. Screen reader support in Meta Quest. And if you haven't tried Meta Quest yet, run and try it. We introduce new possibilities for entertainment, education, and social connection in virtual reality. We have enhanced color contrast and labels across WhatsApp, Instagram, Quest, and more to make content easier to perceive and navigate. All of those improvements have come through your feedback, listening, and continuing to strive to do our best. And we know we are not done. We believe that in order to achieve our mission of building the future of human connection and the technology that makes it possible, We need to build products that are accessible and provide value to everyone. This is a direction that we are heading in with focus and intention. And one of our biggest lessons we've learned is that we cannot do this work in a vacuum. In fact, it's something I'm extremely proud of, how much we've learned from the disability community. You've told us what's missing, you've tested features, you've pointed out friction points and helped us to continue to improve how we design. You helped us shape detailed responses. You helped us refine Call a Volunteer through our partnership with Be My Eyes. And you continue to show up with clarity and candor, helping us understand where our products can continue to evolve to meet your needs. And beyond feedback, you've offered something even more powerful, which is your perspective. Recently, we hosted a multi-day co-design focused entirely on Facebook accessibility. Yes. For those who are unfamiliar, a co-design is a participatory research approach in which we bring users and experts together in our product design process as equal contributors. For this particular engagement, which we had recently, we invited blind and low vision users, advocates, and organizations to work side by side with our product teams to explore barriers, collaborate on solutions, and prioritize updates. This wasn't a surface level workshop. It was a deep, immersive collaboration, one where the lived experiences and expertise directly impacted how our teams think about accessibility on the platform. And you'll be happy to know we did not ask community members to be participants, we asked them to be partners. Yes. They weren't there only to test or give feedback, they were there to shape the vision, to challenge assumptions, and to help us reimagine what is possible. Together we reframed what is considered average or good enough. You see, because we heard from many of our co-designers that a product or feature they used recently was average. That's the word they used. But when we probed, we discovered that average often meant barely or somewhat usable. And that realization reflected for us a history of how low expectations from technology had become. Right? Because it was technology that wasn't being built with the community in mind. That insight has helped us to further fuel us to work towards experiences that are not just average, not barely usable, but truly accessible for our users. And today, the findings from that co-design are already informing improvements and new features at Facebook. But we know we can't stop there. Can't stop, won't stop. This is ongoing work, and it's being shaped by your voices, your perspectives, your experiences, and your participation. So, where do we go from here? Well, on our part, we are going to keep listening. We are going to keep building. We will build AI that enables autonomy and independence. We will build with tools that are open and shareable. We build products that reflect your real-world needs. And we build with communities, not just for you. The history of accessibility has always been one of innovation. Captions, voice control, text-to-speech. These all started as accessibility tools, and now they are part of everyday life for millions of people. That is what accessibility does. It does not just solve problems, it changes the standard. And when we build with accessibility from the start and prioritize the people who need it most, We end up making products that are better for everyone. So thank you again and again. Thank you for your leadership, for your feedback, and for your partnership. You are not just influencing the products we build. You are shaping the future of what is possible. What is possible with AI, with technology, and with the future of human connection. Thank you.
1: Maxine, we look forward to having you back at many conventions, and I think based on my meeting with her earlier today, she already knows that this group here in front of her won't hesitate to give feedback. So thank you for being open to the partnership. We look forward to doing more with Meta.
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1: We're going to switch gears from technology in some ways to talk about education and really a commitment to high expectations. I asked this next presenter for some biographical information before introducing her, and I learned a number of things from what she provided me, and it's very impressive. But I decided that maybe it would be better if I just shared a couple stories with you. She has a long history of building capacity in nonprofit leadership. But I wanted to share my own experience. Now, I first went to an annual meeting of the American Printing House for the Blind in the year 2000. I served for a number of years as a trustee of the American Printing House. I have been to many, many, many meetings all around the blindness field, and they're not like a federation convention. And so after 25 years of going to various meetings, you learn a lot about the vision industrial complex, and when you talk to people, you figure out pretty quickly whether they're a federation member or whether they're part of the old way of thinking. In 2019, Pam Allen and I went to a meeting, and Pam had just been at a session about marketing in the blindness field where they encouraged everybody who was there, including Pam, not to use the B word. So later that evening was the first time that I met this woman, and it was clear from the questions that she asked, from the interest that she showed in understanding the perspective that I had as a blind person, that she might think differently than someone who says we shouldn't use the B word. Now, this convention for a number of years now has heard all about the innovation of the monarch. Yeah, yeah. And what you don't likely realize about the monarch is that it's has come to be in a significant way because of the leadership this woman has provided to at APH, in building partnerships, in managing resources and relationships. Her leadership has been critical in that effort, and I would argue her leadership has been essential in our field at this time. And she has been a significant part of helping to get blind people much more integrated, especially into the educational leadership field. When I came to the American Printing House for the Blind Annual Meeting in 2000, I could count all of the blind leaders there on one hand. She's been a big part of changing the paradigm. And I wanted this audience at this time to know this leader, because we still have a lot of work to do in education. And you need to know that our next presenter, although she is not blind, she represents all of the qualities of what we mean when we say blind at heart. I wanted you to get to know my friend and this critical leader in our time. She's the Vice President of Innovation and Strategy at the American Printing House for the Blind. Here's Ann Lancaster.

0: partners. It's such an honor to be here with you today, and I have to thank President Riccobono for all the nice things he said about me, and also for this opportunity to connect with you and for your partnership and for his friendship and your guidance. APH is a much stronger organization because we are working together with NFB. I know that most of you are familiar with the American Printing House for the Blind and what we do. APH started in 1858, the vision of two blind men who believed that all blind people should have access to books. That vision grew over decades to providing students with the materials they need in the classroom to ensure a solid foundation in life. For nearly 170 years, that's been our mission, to do what's necessary for learning inclusion. It's a mission that's been supported by government funds and championed by generations of blind people. At APH, this mission is not just about equity. It's also about expectations. We have high expectations for what blind and low vision students can achieve. We have high expectations for their inclusion and for the systems that support them and the teachers who teach them. These expectations drive us every day. They are the impetus to solve the unsolvable problems. It's a work in progress, even after all this time. But our expectation is that we'll have a future that provides opportunity for everyone. And it's at the core of who we are and how we work. As a society, we're divided on a lot of things. We're also divided on the meaning of expectations. Some people believe if you keep expectations low, you'll never be disappointed, or that low expectations lead to happiness. But we all feel differently, right? Yeah. We would argue that low expectations are disappointing. We believe that no one else will rise to their potential if there are low expectations, that when we expect minimum results, that's what we get. We know that societal barriers and limitations are the direct result of low expectations, that these low expectations are a thin disguise for systemic bigotry. Let's look at the Monarch and our partnership project with NFB and Humanware as an example of how we've all worked together to meet high expectations. The idea of technology providing immediate access to multi-line braille and tactile graphics on one device was a hopeful expectation blind people named decades ago as the Holy Grail. Many believed it would never be possible, that even if we could solve the technology problems, it would be so expensive, blind people would never have access. A big dream with pessimistic expectations. When we started the Monarch Project, I felt like it was my duty to sit down with APH's president, Dr. Craig Metter, and tell him in detail all the many ways the project could fail. To which he responded, "I am not afraid of failing. I am afraid of not trying at all." Craig recognized that low expectations are more devastating and more costly than setting the bar high and working to achieve it. And I'm excited today to share with you what high expectations have achieved so far through the Monarch Project. The Monarch has been publicly available for less than a year, and today there are nearly 1,100 Monarchs being actively used in classrooms around the world. Yes, and even better, most of those are supported by government-funded programs and made available free of charge to teachers, students, and adults transitioning in employment. It represents millions of dollars of public and private investment. And we're seeing early success, not just in access, but also in impact. Students in our Monarch pilot project are reporting that they're more interested in Braille and tactile graphics than ever before. They're even more interested in school. Parents are delighted that they can now help their children with their Braille homework and read together in the evenings. Teachers are finding more time available to actually work with their students rather than on the time-consuming tasks of creating adaptable materials for their lessons. However, further success for the Monarch is being limited by the barriers of low expectations. Low expectations of school systems that are hesitant or refuse to write Monarch into an IEP because of liability concerns. Low expectations of schools that limit access to Monarch to only minutes each day. Or those who refuse to teach with Monarch because the child isn't ready or the technology is too complicated. Low expectations of those who say it's too expensive for a family to be responsible for, or too expensive for an employer to purchase. Low expectations of systems that don't subsidize the costs of assistive technology and expect the cost burden to be on the person, despite laws that say otherwise. And the low expectations blind people sometimes have of themselves when they say, "I don't need Braille." We can discuss how barriers create these low expectations all day long, and in many cases, the reasons they exist are at least temporarily justified. But at its core, they're the impact and conditioning of blatant discrimination. It's been a delight to see that it's the young people experiencing Monarch who have the highest expectations for its evolution. They're not shy about it, and they've shared their feelings through the student pilot project. They want more, and they believe firmly they have a right to that access. Students want access to the learning management systems being used by their sighted peers in the classroom, and this requires certification for the Monarch by major technology companies that have platforms they want access to. They want more books, and they don't want their book apps to crash in the middle of reading Hunger Games, right? They want more games. Games that will allow them to challenge and compete with gamers across the world, or to simply race a car in the desert and crash it and not get arrested. Race car driver down here. They want more tactile graphics, and they're specific. Not just a tactile graphic of a car, but the chassis of a 1967 Mustang. They want to edit videos for their YouTube channel. They want to write music, make art, solve complicated math problems, write software programs, print their 3D creations, win science fairs, design their own fashion line, participate fully in class projects and contests. Students want to learn. They want to dream big dreams, and they aren't just setting the bar high for us, they're sending it to another galaxy. Now I'll tell you, their feedback easily represents hundreds of millions of dollars in necessary technology and software development. But they don't want to be told to have realistic expectations because that's setting the bar too low for their ambitions. Their innocence of systemic barriers doesn't allow them to even consider that these things are high expectations. They are simply fair. They are what they need to answer that fire inside of them, that urgent call that from the moment they were born has always said, you can live the life you want. We're only at the base of the mountain for Monarch, and it still exists as a promise yet to be delivered. Where we go from here and how quickly we can do it depends on challenging factors, but it begins with expectations. We can never meet and exceed those expectations without the active participation and inclusion of blind people. The Monarch is proof of that. It would never have been this groundbreaking without our partnership with NFB and the active engagement and leadership of blind people in its development. I have observed that for blind people, pushing the agenda of high expectations against the fragility of sighted privilege can be exhausting. As much as we crave your voice at APH, we endlessly request your feedback on products. And on top of that, your everyday is filled with giving sighted people information, often the same information you've provided millions of times, again and again. That's unfair. But real inclusion of your voices, of your hopes and dreams, your expertise and experiences is critical. We cannot deliver on the high expectations students deserve without it. Their very future depends on you. So I humbly ask of you today, knowing the demands the world already places on you, to consider how you can be more involved in education and setting a high bar of expectations for the future of our young people, to challenge the low expectations not just of individuals, but of systems and attitudes. You can do this in small ways. Share your education story in social media. Volunteer to teach local school children about Braille. Tutor in Braille instruction. Or be a mentor for one of my very favorite summer programs to visit, the NFB Bell Academy. You can respond to surveys and share your experiences with product developers. You can also do this in grassroots ways. Run for your local school board or show up at school board meetings. If you're a parent, find a leading role in your school's PTA. Be seen and heard in your local schools. Or you can do this in big ways. We have a distressing shortage of teachers of blind students, and it's getting worse. These teachers have unmanageable caseloads. Pursuing any profession in education matters, and I would ask you to also consider employment opportunities at APH. We're constantly looking for staff who have deep commitment to those we serve. Your lived experience is merit. And you can advocate, advocate, advocate. Active, organized voices are historically the driver of progress, and there's no shortage of issues that need your urgent attention. The rights we already have for special needs students are at risk and need protection. We must have more funding for instruction and technology, and we must demand digital inclusion. For parents to have a say in their child's education. For equity and opportunity in all schools, whether public, private, or at home. NFB is the preeminent advocacy organization in our field. And when you speak with a clear and persuasive voice, elected officials and government leaders listen. Your active participation as an NFB member, it's critical here. Even as I speak to you, Congress is working to finalize spending plans for next year. We believe, and I hope you do as well, that the Monarch should be included in those plans. It is your voice that matters, and it is to you that Congress will respond. The majority of the voices in blindness in education today are coming from sighted people. And yes, we have good intentions and good hearts. And yes, we're your allies. And yes, we'll fight alongside you. But we will never, ever have your perspectives. And we should never, ever be allowed to set the expectations for you. I came into this field after more than a decade of working closely with several disability advocacy groups, and I thought I knew a lot. But I made all the same embarrassing mistakes, like thinking because I can't see anything without my contact lenses that I had empathy for the blindness experience. That was embarrassing. You know, the first time I was a sighted guide for my new boss, I accidentally kicked his cane into the street. Yeah. I was pretty sure I was going to be the next one to be kicked to the curb. In my work, I've met blind people from all over the world, and every one of these hundreds of conversations has been perspective shifting. Very early on, I had the honor of spending time with Abraham Nemeth. Anybody know who I'm talking about here? I know you do, yes. Yeah. Mind blown. That's all I can say about meeting him. And I'll never, ever forget that conversation because it was the beginning of tearing down everything I thought I knew. I've learned a million lessons from every NFB convention I've attended and from the leaders and the membership of this incredible movement. I've learned from talking to parents about their hopes and their fears, from experiencing the joy of students as those walls to learning come tumbling down. I've watched blind colleagues handle with grace and self-advocacy just crazy situations, like when waitstaff ask me what they would like to order for dinner, or when a rideshare refuses to take us somewhere because there is a guide dog, or when a hostess once asked if I wanted to accompany my colleague into the men's restroom so I could help him. For the record, we both said no, thank you. I've learned from your persistence, resilience, strength, inventiveness, intelligence, your wicked sense of humor, your utterly fearless audacity, and most of all, your friendship and acceptance. I'm so honored and grateful that you've welcomed me as a guest and a student in your world. You have challenged me, shaped me, and humbled me. You've shown me more patience than a person deserves, and my life is incredibly rich as a result of these gifts from you. I'm still learning. I'll always be learning. But this I know for sure, when I reach that glorious moment, when I feel like I know everything there is to know about the expectations of blind people, I have royally messed up. Yep. If sighted people in the industry like me or organizations like APH set your expectations for you, we will fail. Sighted people and the organizations of this field can do it with you, but we cannot do it for you, despite our legacy names, and that includes American Printing House for the Blind, by the way. This isn't a token invitation to the table. It's an acknowledgement that your hopes and dreams, your expectations are the table. Continue to hold our feet to the fire. Don't just participate in this journey with us. Lead us where we need to go. APH is here to do the heavy lifting that is necessary, but we're not here to shape your hopes and dreams. Only by working together can we ensure the expectations of this brilliant next generation are fulfilled, a future where opportunity for everyone is not a dream, but a reality. Thank you so much, President Riccobono, and my Federation friends for your partnership. Let's keep flying toward that future together.
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2: 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Letters to the President, address changes, subscription requests, and orders for NFB literature should be sent to the National Office. Articles for the Monitor and letters to the editor may also be sent to the National Office or may be emailed to gwunder@nfb.org. Monitor subscriptions cost the Federation about $40 per year. Members are invited and non-members are requested to cover the subscription cost. Donations should be made payable to National Federation of the Blind and sent to National Federation of the Blind, 200 East Wells Street at Jernigan Place, Baltimore, Maryland, 21230-4998. The National Federation of the Blind knows that blindness is not the characteristic that defines you or your future. Every day we raise the expectations of blind people because low expectations create obstacles between blind people and our dreams. You can live the life you want. Blindness is not what holds you back. The National Federation of the Blind is not an organization speaking for the blind. It is the blind speaking for ourselves. ISSN 0006-8829. Copyright 2023 by the National Federation of the Blind. Each issue is recorded on a thumb drive, also called a memory stick or USB flash drive. You can read this audio edition using a computer or a National Library Service digital player. The NLS machine has two slots, the familiar book cartridge slot just above the retractable carrying handle, and a second slot located on the right side near the headphone jack. This smaller slot is used to play thumb drives. Remove the protective rubber pad covering this slot and insert the thumb drive. It will insert only in one position. If you encounter resistance, flip the drive over and try again. Note, if the cartridge slot is not empty when you insert the thumb drive, the digital player will ignore the thumb drive. Once the thumb drive is inserted, the player buttons will function as usual for reading digital materials. If you remove the thumb drive to use the player for cartridges, when you insert it again, reading should resume at the point you stopped. You can transfer the recording of each issue from the thumb drive to your computer or preserve it on the thumb drive. However, because thumb drives can be used hundreds of times, we would appreciate their return in order to stretch

Theater Division and our state affiliate is exemplary. Here is what Shelley has to say about last year's event. On October 14, 2018, a group of 23 staff and students, seniors this time, enthusiastically descended upon Rocky Bottom Retreat and Conference Center of the Blind for a week of amazing training. The National Seniors Division partnered with the National Federation of the Blind of South Carolina to offer a first-rate training for a segment of our population who otherwise don't have an opportunity for specific skills training for loss of vision. We recruited 7 individuals as staff: Frank and Shelley Koppel of South Carolina, Tom and Linda Anderson from Kansas, Liz Lewis and Michael Hartz from North Carolina, and Ruth Sager from Maryland, who is the National Seniors Division President. We also recruited the assistance of Christine Filter, a registered nurse who has served us for many years as our camp health nurse. A kitchen crew like none other, headed up by Lenora Robertson, Ellen Taylor, Aura Bell, and J.W. Smith, and several volunteers. We also needed drivers since we required a golf cart to take us up and down the steep hill from one of the sleeping lodges. This lodge has a kitchen, most like the one you would have in your home, which served as our training kitchen. Other classes that we offered were cane travel, organizational skills, Braille, iOS training, and a group where we discussed the effects of vision loss on our lives. As we settled in the first evening, we discussed the schedule, were introduced to one another, found out where we would each reside for the week, and had a wonderful meal for our weary, excited guests. They represented 9 states and ranged in age from the mid-40s to 87. Monday morning began with a hot breakfast for fortification to begin our rigorous schedule. Sleep shades were passed out, as were long white canes. Our classes were 1.5 hours in length, and we planned 4 classes in a day. Everyone participated in all of the classes. As the week progressed, folks were using their shades voluntarily and showing good cane skills as they navigated the paths, found their class sites, went grocery shopping, navigated an apple orchard, and found a pond where wonderful stories were swapped over a great fishing experience. Every afternoon we ended our day with a discussion time. We talked about the successes of our day and answered questions about the tough business of losing vision and how to deal with this personally. We also talked about how to advocate for ourselves and the way to bring those closest to us to an understanding of what we really need, because sometimes we decide to struggle through an issue and find our own alternatives. On Thursday evening, we made a bonfire and roasted marshmallows to eat s'mores. What a perfect ending for a week of great achievement. 2 of our students completed the Braille alphabet, including numbers and punctuation. Many thanks to the National Seniors Division for coming to South Carolina and using our facilities at our beloved Rocky Bottom Retreat and Conference Center for the Blind. We look forward to many more opportunities to be of service to other state affiliates and national divisions of the National Federation of the Blind. From the editor: now that Shelley has told you about how last year's senior retreat went, here is the flyer for the 2019 event. National Federation of the Blind Seniors Division Annual Retreat. When? September 15 to 21, 2019. Where? Rocky Bottom Resort and Conference Center for the Blind, Sunset, South Carolina. Rocky Bottom is a camp owned and operated by the South Carolina affiliate of the NFB. This camp is located on Sassafras Mountain, the highest point in the state. It is a modern facility with a dining hall and several lodges for sleeping and holding classes. Retreaters will share a room with a colleague. Paved pathways connect buildings in this rural mountain setting. Fishing can be done on the property. Other off-site activities may be planned during the retreat. Eligibility: must be legally blind and have a strong desire to learn non-visual techniques taught by blind instructors. Preferred age over 50, but some exceptions can be made. Candidates must be able to administer their medications and know the dosages and times they should be taken. We can suggest labeling methods and organizational skills, but cannot administer medicines. We will have a nurse on call throughout the retreat. Classes offered: traveling with a rigid, straight white cane, daily living skills, organizational skills and tactile labeling, beginning Braille, some devices and aids found useful, cooking techniques and preparing food, discussions, living with low vision and blindness, our attitudes and perceptions and the misconceptions of others about our disability. Process and cost: please contact Ruth Sager, President, NFB Seniors Division by email at rsager78@gmail.com, by mail at 7634 Carla Road, Pikesville, Maryland, 21208, or by home phone at 410-602-9030 to obtain an application. Fill out the application and return it to the above address by August 10, 2019.
Upon receiving your application, you will be contacted by an

0: instructor or seniors division board member to schedule a telephone interview. This interview is designed to help us make your retreat experience as beneficial for you as possible. We want everyone to participate in all of the activities, but we will try to tailor some classes to fit your specific needs. Candidates will then be notified if they are successful retreat participants. The cost per attendee is $300. This cost covers room and board, any activities which take place during the retreat, transportation from the nearest airport, Greenville-Spartanburg, and after the retreat, transportation from Rocky Bottom back to the airport. All other expenses incurred will be covered by the candidate. After you have been notified that you are a successful retreat participant, the $300 check should be sent to NFB Seniors Division, care of Ms. Duncan Larson, Colorado Center for the Blind, 2233 Shepherd Avenue, Littleton, Colorado, 80120, no later than September 1, 2019. For more information, please contact Ruth Sager as listed above.
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3: I'm Jonathan Mosen, welcoming you to Access On, the technology podcast of the National Federation of the Blind. This episode is devoted to a comparison of iOS and Android from a blindness perspective. Recorded at our recent national convention, Carl Belanger and I compare apples and Androids. What I want to do first is set some expectations. So when you come out of this, we're not going to have picked a winner for you. We're not going to tell you which one is the best one. What we hope to be able to do is talk with you about the various ways that you interact with these devices and help you to form a view about which one might be right for you, or at least make you curious if you've been on one side of the fence for a little while and you may be wondering whether the grass on the other side is greener or not. I think also, too, that what you'll find when you use one of these devices is sometimes it's the little things, it's the nuances, it's just the way it all hangs together that can sometimes make a difference for you in terms of which one you might prefer. So that said, let's get in and talk about what happens when you run an iPhone for the first time. So I'm going to be focusing on iOS and Carl is going to be focusing on Android. I am an iOS user regularly, and those of you who know my work will know that from time to time I have pointed out some of the significant bugs that creep into iOS. But for all that, I think that it is a robust experience for the most part. It is well thought through. And one of the things I'm finding increasingly is that you can use an iPhone as a content creation device as well. So I compose quite a lot of nicely formatted documents on my iPhone these days, and it gives me a lot of freedom to work. So let's get into talking about starting VoiceOver on an iPhone, and you do that on any iPhone that's on the market now with a triple click of the side button. There are no longer many physical controls on an iPhone. The side button is one. It performs a range of functions, including triple clicking it to start VoiceOver. Now, there's nothing that really tells you that, so you've got to have studied ahead of time, or maybe if you're getting your first iPhone, you might have somebody in the store or someone you trust setting that up for you. That's a bit of a contrast from the Mac, actually, where if you start a Mac and you leave it long enough and you don't touch the thing, a little voice comes on and tells you if you're blind and you want this thing to talk, you press Command F5 to get it going. There's nothing quite like that in VoiceOver on the iPhone. What's also significant is that the tutorial, which is quite recent to iOS, they didn't have a tutorial for a long time, whereas TalkBack has, and they've just introduced this. Now, you used to have to go to third-party apps to get the same sort of thing. That tutorial doesn't start automatically either when you first launch VoiceOver. So someone needs to help you, or you need to have read up on how to execute basic gestures ahead of time so that you can get into that tutorial. There are two learning modes on the iPhone. There's one that's been around for a long time, and that's called VoiceOver Practice. And you might think of this as like the keyboard learn mode in NVDA or JAWS or a Narrator for that matter, where you put your voiceover into this mode and you can execute any gesture you want and it will tell you what it does. That can be very handy when you just want to get a feel for something, particularly some of the more convoluted gestures, which I'll talk about in a little bit. So that's voiceover practice. And then there is the voiceover tutorial, which is new. There doesn't seem to be any way to launch the voiceover tutorial even from Siri. You can't tell it to open the voiceover tutorial. So the closest we can get to is to open voiceover. So I'm going to do that now. Open voiceover settings.
4: 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Button.
3: Now, I'm using Eloquence for this demonstration, and one of the things that I think is really great about iPhone is that it does now have Eloquence built in. That is a remarkable achievement on Apple's part, because everybody was telling us, oh, the days of Eloquence are over, it's outdated, it's unsupported, and then a couple of years ago, Apple came out with VoiceOver and Eloquence talking together, and, you know, there were great angels singing and choirs everywhere, and the world was happy. Yeah, it was a great time. All right, let's flick through.
4: Eye tracking. 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
3: Okay.
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3: That's where you would start. So if you've never used this tutorial before, and I have, just to become familiar with it for this presentation, you will be taken to this first screen that I'll show you now.
4: Select the next item. 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You can control which item is selected by moving the selection. To select the next on-screen item, swipe from left to right with one finger. Swipe one finger from left to right now to move to the next page.
3: So I'm going to do that, and you'll hear it gives me a happy, joyous sound when I do the right thing.
4: Continue. Select the previous item. You just practiced the gesture to select the next item. To select the previous on-screen item, swipe from right to left with one finger. Swipe one finger from right to left now to move to the next page.
3: Okay, let's see if I can manage that. So I'm going to flick left.
4: Swipe one finger from right to activate an item. Some items can be activated, which performs their default action. This is similar to clicking the mouse on the item, or pressing a button to submit a form. To activate the selected item, tap the screen twice with one finger. Double tap with one finger to move to the next page.
3: So I'm going to practice the double tap gesture and then we'll stop this.
4: Double tap with one finger. Practice navigating. Now, you'll practice the commands you...
3: I'm just going to stop that. But that gives you an example of the interactivity of the VoiceOver tutorial. It isn't simply telling you what to do. It's actually telling you what's going on and whether you are doing it correctly or not. So that's the tutorial. Now, in the time I have remaining, I just want to talk about some of the gestures. The gesture set from the iPhone is pretty legendary now, and it's been used to perform similar functions on a range of devices. So as we just heard, you can flick left or right to go through different elements. You can touch the screen, and that will tell you what you have touched, but not actually activate it. To activate it, you would double tap. There are up to 6 fingers that VoiceOver can recognize at a time. This is really optimized for Braille input, but usually you would have as many as 4 fingers on the screen. You can tap, single tap, double tap, triple tap, quadruple tap. You can swipe up and down and left and right. You also have the magic tap. This is a pretty significant thing in VoiceOver. The magic tap allows you to start and stop media playback, to start dictation. It basically works out the thing that you're likely to want to do at any given time and give you quick access to that. Similarly, there's a two-finger scrub gesture, which will activate the back button, but what I've found is that that is not supported in all applications. And there is the rotor. This is a critical gesture in iOS, and some find it a difficult gesture to master. You kind of put your finger on the screen, and you rotate counterclockwise or clockwise like a dial on a phone. The good news about the rotor and other gestures is that every single gesture in iOS is configurable in VoiceOver. You could come up with a completely alternative user interface if you want to. You can also add and subtract items from the rotor. So typically you'd use the rotor to choose whether when you flick up and down, you're navigating by word or by character, by line, heading, form control. You might want to adjust speech rate and change your voice. There are also functions for magnification and things like that, so we'll get to those later. You can also take functions out of the rotor and put them in a quick settings feature if you use them slightly less. And when you are on an item, like, say, mail or messages, you have the actions rotor where you can perform context-sensitive actions based on where you are. There are also gestures that are generic to the iPhone that VoiceOver still supports, such as flicking up from the bottom of the screen until you feel one vibration to get to the home screen. You flick up a little longer to get to the app switcher, and you can also flick down a little until you feel one vibration to get to the control center, and a little further to get to notification center. So that's a brief overview of how you get started and how you start to navigate with the iPhone.
5: Android has, you know, a number of features similar to TalkBack as well for getting started, getting, you know, going. Android's VoiceOver gesture when you're setting up a phone for the first time is to do hold down both volume keys. So what will happen is when you turn the phone on, again, there is no audible feedback or indication at first, but if you hold down both volume keys for a second or two, you will get a prompt to release the volume keys and then hold them down again to enable TalkBack. Once you do that, TalkBack will start. And when TalkBack starts on first-time setup on a new phone, it starts right into the tutorial. It will welcome you to the first page of the tutorial, give you a brief description of TalkBack, and then give you the opportunity to step through the tutorial or just leave it entirely and go on with the setup. So that is one benefit of TalkBack there. There's also an accessibility button on the initial setup page so that when you go through with TalkBack, it will provide, or you can turn on TalkBack, you know, using the screen if you have a sighted person handy. Once you're in the phone, TalkBack has, again, the tutorial in settings, and all the gestures are customizable as well. So I'll plug my phone in and we'll get into the tutorial. So I'm in TalkBack settings.
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6: 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Navigate up button. Welcome to TalkBack. Page 1 of 6. TalkBack provides spoken feedback so that you can use your device without looking at the screen. TalkBack can be helpful for people who have difficulty seeing the screen. If you want to quickly turn TalkBack on or off using your volume keys, you can set up a shortcut in TalkBack settings then TalkBack shortcut. When TalkBack is on, the focused item on the screen is spoken out loud. Swiping right will move to the next item and swipe next button. Double drag your finger to explore. Navigate up button. Drag your finger to explore. Page 2 of 6. You can also focus on an item by dragging your finger across the screen. Try this now by touching the screen and dragging toward the bottom left corner until you find the next button. Next button. And double tap to activate.
5: So I just did that, and the iPhone has this feature as well where you can touch a finger on the screen and move it around to find icons there. I'll double tap on that.
6: Scroll by swiping up or down with two fingers. Navigate up. Scroll by page 3 of 6. You can practice on this screen until you find that next button. Try scrolling by swiping up or down with two fingers in list. Try scrolling by swiping up or down with two fingers.
5: All right, so this is one way TalkBack differs from VoiceOver is that Android has one finger scrolling gestures to scroll up or down or right and left, change pages right and left. And the way TalkBack uses those is it keeps the same Android scrolling gestures, but just adds an extra finger to them. So two fingers swipe up would be like scrolling down in a list. Two fingers swipe right or left will change pages, like on your home screen, as opposed to the three-finger gesture that VoiceOver has deliberately put in there. And we'll get to more of those in a minute.
6: Great job. You've scrolled to the bottom of the screen. Swipe right to find the next button, out of list. Next button. Double tap to activate. Add one finger to system gestures. Navigate up button.
5: Right.
6: Double tap to activate. With three fingers.
5: We could keep going through this, and it would walk us through the different gestures. There is voice commands. There's a bunch of different gestures and things like that. So let's get out of this tutorial.
6: Add one, navigate up. TalkBack tutorial. TalkBack, navigate up. TalkBack settings. TalkBack tutorial, 19. 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
5: So
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5: You can use with TalkBack, you can customize your gestures. You can customize the menus, which includes TalkBack's version of the rotor and all that other stuff. So just as with the iPhone, you can customize many different aspects of TalkBack's capabilities and how it works. So let's get into some of the TalkBack gestures. Just as with the iPhone, you have your one finger swipe left and right to move between things, double tap to activate things. One area where TalkBack differs is you have what are called angle gestures. These are a slightly older feature in TalkBack. You can certainly use TalkBack and never have to touch these things. But some people find them useful. I like them for certain things. And so it will tell you swipe up then right or right then down to do a gesture. And the way to get these to work, I have found, is to kind of not two distinct angles. It's not like you're doing like a letter T or a print letter T or print letter L. It's like you're doing kind of a curve. So you swipe right and then angle your finger down, kind of, hence the name angle gestures. It's not just two straight lines. And those can be very useful because you can have, your one finger gestures assigned to stuff, two, three, four fingers. And then you can also have these angle gestures to add even more flexibility. So they can be a little hard to get used to, but if you can get the hang of it, they can be quite useful. Now, speaking of the rotor on iOS, TalkBack, instead of having a rotor, has what they call their reading controls menu, which is where you swipe with three fingers. By default, you can swipe in any direction with three fingers. Right or down will go one way through the menu. Left or up will go through the other. And then just as with the voiceover rotor, you have characters, words, lines, paragraphs, and then you can also add things. There's no specific like three-finger triple tap for screen curtain, but you can add things like screen curtain, swiping through results in screen search, volume, audio ducking, various other things to this quick menu that you can then get access to with a three-finger swipe, and you swipe up and down to change the options that way. And all that is customizable through TalkBack settings in the Customize Gestures screen. Another feature that TalkBack has that is different from iPhone is the concept of the TalkBack menu. So if I tap the screen with three fingers.
6: 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Describe image in list. Double tap to activate.
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5: And so that's the TalkBack menu. A couple other things that can pop up in there is if you have, just as with iOS, if you're focused on an item that has actions, it will allow you to access those actions either from the TalkBack menu or from the three-finger swipe reading controls menu to navigate through those. So that is a little bit about gestures for both operating systems. As you can hear, they both have a fairly comprehensive suite of gestures. Oh, I should mention TalkBack also does have the Magic Tap, just like VoiceOver for phone and calls and things like that. But either way, they both have a fairly comprehensive, fairly similar suite of gestures, 1 to 4 fingers to go through and navigate your phone. They're both heavily customizable. And yeah, they each do things slightly different, and it really boils down to what your preference is for the gestures.
3: There are a lot of ways in which you can get content into an iPhone. When you go into an edit field, like a text field or anything like that, the rotor is context sensitive. So when you get to that kind of an edit field, you will find that on the rotor, the touch typing, direct touch typing, and standard typing menu appears. It doesn't appear when it's not relevant, and that just declutters the rotor a little bit. So in standard touch typing, which is what happens when you start an iPhone, what you find is that you flick around the screen. When you find the character you want, you can either double tap it or you can split tap it, which means you hold one finger somewhere on the screen and then you tap with another finger. And that's how the iPhone will behave by default, because it's pretty foolproof. You just flick around to the character you want and then you double tap it. It can be laborious, though. So Apple eventually introduced what's called the touch typing mode, where you flick around the screen, you drag your finger around the screen, and you find the character that you want, and then you lift your finger. And when you get used to this, it's actually really quick, because it's kind of like a gesture where you're rolling your finger around the screen when you're close to the character you want. And then when you hear it, you just lift your finger and it has entered the text. So that can be quite efficient. Now, for people who really get to grips with this slab of glass, you can also enable what's called direct typing. And that disables any voiceover functionality on the keyboard, other than giving you a little bit of feedback, because the idea here is that you use the keyboard as a non-voiceover user would. So if you've got a really good spatial awareness of how big your particular touchscreen keyboard is, you can type very quickly this way. It takes a bit of practice, but let's also not forget that there is also correction available on the iPhone. So even if you're not precise, normally the iPhone will correct any typos that you make. So maybe when you have some time to experiment with this, if you've not tried direct typing before, give it a shot, because you may find that it speeds you up considerably. You can also input text using a Bluetooth keyboard. The Bluetooth keyboard support on iPhone is extensive, and powerful. You can navigate by headings, by form controls, a range of things like that. You can have keyboard echo set to nothing if you're a fast touch typist with a Bluetooth keyboard. You can have word echo, characters, or characters and words. And the keyboard echo can be set differently depending on whether you're using a virtual keyboard or a physical keyboard. So the settings can be specific to each one. Also, you can dictate. And I like that. I'm a dictator, so I'm a, don't tell anybody. Yeah. And Apple dictation is pretty good, and it's getting better. On Access On shortly, I'm going to review a new keyboard that I've installed recently, because you can install third-party keyboards in iOS. And this one is called Whisper Flow, and it has the most remarkably accurate dictation I have ever seen in my life. And you can just speak to this. You don't have to give it punctuation. It is remarkably accurate. I even got some emails done yesterday in the crowded BWI airport. It's absolutely amazing. And for now, it is free. And you can also use things like voice commands. Apple has a very powerful shortcuts feature, so you can set up quite complex commands to have certain standard text sent to you. One thing I will say in closing is that you can also use keyboard abbreviations. So, for example, I have a shortcut called UBX. When I type UBX in the spacebar, I usually do that in the Uber app, and it will send a message to the driver to say I'm blind. It shows the white cane emoji so that people understand I'll be standing there with a cane. And if you can look for me or toot your horn or whatever when you get there, that will be great. I also have another one called LFM, which stands for look for me. And I type that because Lyft has a much smaller character count than Uber does, which means I have to be very concise, which is really hard for me. But, you know, you've got to do what you've got to do. So that's a brief look at keyboard input. I have deliberately left Braille out because we're coming back to that shortly.
5: So similar to iPhones, Androids do have, you know, the full text keyboard input feature. Android behaves a little differently, so it defaults to what iOS calls touch typing, where you move your finger around, you hear the letter, and then you lift up to enter the letter on that your finger is on. There is a standard typing equivalent mode, but it is hidden in VoiceOver's advanced settings. So you have to go to VoiceOver settings and then find the advanced settings option, and down in the middle of the advanced setting is a typing behavior option where you can choose to have it do the touch typing mode or have the standard where you move to the key and double tap. So I am actually in the
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5: Gemini
6: button.
5: App.
6: Hello, car, ask Gemini. 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
5: All right, so now my keyboard is up as I move my finger around the screen.
6: Capital H, capital G, capital D, delt, capital X, capital Z, shift enabled. Shift.
5: All right, so I could turn off the capital if I wanted. One nice thing about Android is that they do have a number row above the letter keys. So on iOS, you have to go into the numbers keyboard. But on Android, it's just, so if I touch on the screen.
6: Y, proofread, T, proofread, GIF keyboard, research, GIF key, T, F, Z, symbol keyboard.
5: Of course,
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5: It's not showing up for what.
6: Open feature, edit, video, GIF keyboard, T, Tango.
5: In most applications,
6: five.
5: It does
6: alternative
5: have
6: delete five deleted clipboard capital Y clipboard proofread GIF keyboard capital R Romeo.
5: Oh, it normally is enabled on my
6: four.
5: Thing, so
6: actions available, use tab with three fingers. Delete.
5: You can also do, if you hold
6: view.
5: The key down, it'll give you alternate inputs like accented characters. iPhone has something similar. TalkBack also has the ability to use multiple keyboards. It has the ability to dictate, all that sort of stuff. And then in the bottom right corner, we'll get to Braille in a bit.
6: Switch input method button.
5: You have a switch
6: double
5: input
6: tap
5: method
6: to activate. Double tap and hold.
5: You have a switch input method button, which will let you choose between your active keyboards and flip between them, and then it will remember which keyboard you chose last time and default to that keyboard next time. So like, you can have the Google keyboard, you can have the Samsung keyboard, you can have all the different keyboards available that you may want to try, and you can easily and quickly switch between them. The TalkBack menu, when you're in an edit field, has options for editing and selecting and copying text, moving your cursor around. You can swipe up and down when you're focused on a text field. That'll move it by whatever reading control you have set, character, word, line, etc. Android does not currently have, to my knowledge, a version of VoiceOver's direct touch typing feature. So if you're a big fan of that, that may be a point against Android for you. But either way, both can do typing very well. Both are pretty reasonably paced. Again, with Android, if you're using an inexpensive phone or an older phone, you may get some additional lag between when moving between keys, depending on what app you're using and how many other things you have open. So the efficiency can be impacted somewhat there. But otherwise, they're both pretty similar and straightforward to each other.
3: Let's just talk about Braille in general. The iPhone and VoiceOver has been around since 2009, and Braille users have really helped to shape the state of Braille on iPhone. And at the National Federation of the Blind, we can take a lot of pride in that. We have a lot of Braille users who have really made sure that the iPhone is a great experience with Braille. Now, sometimes it breaks, and sometimes we may have some words to say about that, but when it's behaving well, it is a very good experience. There are many Braille language tables that are supported on iPhone. There are system tables, and in recent times, iPhone has also started to support the LibLui tables as well, which is an open source Braille translator that many of us contribute to. You can connect a wide range of Braille displays. They support all of the common Braille displays via their own distinct protocols. And Apple was very quick to adopt the human interface device driver standard for Braille, which is something that we've had to work pretty hard on with them, the manufacturers. So it's good to see that Apple did come to the party quite quickly there. Braille is fully configurable. So if you connect a Braille display to your iPhone and you don't like some of the keyboard assignments, you can reassign them. And in fact, if I can just look ahead very briefly to iOS 26, you will find that that is even more the case with that. So there seems to be significant progress with every release with Braille. You can support uncontracted Braille and contracted Braille with iPhone. You can input when you connect your Braille device via QWERTY input, if you have a device like the APH Mantis, or with Braille input if you have a more conventional Braille display with Perkins-style entry. There is some support in iOS already for multi-line Braille displays, such as the Monarch, which is something that we're very excited about at the National Federation of the Blind, the way that the Monarch is evolving and changing things for students, particularly in STEM subjects. And that will continue to advance in forthcoming releases of iOS. But even now, if you are fortunate enough to have a multi-line Braille display, you will find that you can make some adjustments there. As well as a physical Braille display, iOS has something called Braille Screen Input. Now, Braille Screen Input has evolved over time. Originally, it was just another form of inputting text into your device. And the way to think about this is that your touchscreen becomes like a Braille keyboard. And there are two broad ways that it might do that. One is that in certain modes, it mimics the shape of a Braille cell. So you would have dots 1, 2, 3 along the left-hand side and dots 4, 5, 6 along the right-hand side, and you would input into it like you were making the shape of the cells that you want. It supports all grades of Braille. The other way that you can input Braille is in tabletop mode, where the phone essentially becomes like a virtual Perkins keyboard. So the keys are going across the screen. Now, that was pretty cool, and it sped a lot of us up considerably. But in iOS 18, Apple really did take it to the next level by making Braille Screen Input a way by which you could control the whole phone. There is now a command mode in Braille Screen Input, and when you switch to that, it pretty much means that you can use the device exclusively as a Braille-only device if that's what you want to do. You can launch applications. You can use the same Braille keys on a virtual keyboard as you have on a physical keyboard. So you can navigate the screen by just pressing .4 when you're in command mode, which will take you to the next item. That's a standard Braille navigation paradigm. Pressing .1 will take you back to the previous item, which again is standard Braille paradigm. .1, 2, 3 to the top, .4, 5, 6 to the bottom. And all of this is now possible in command mode on Braille screen input. And I do know of people who now use their iPhones as a Braille-only device. They literally never come out of Braille screen input once they get the phone going. They've entered their password to begin with. They can stay in Braille mode. And the fact that we have that degree of configurability, of essentially making our choice as Braille users to use this in any mode, is a very significant achievement on Apple's part. So that's a brief overview in the 5 minutes I have of Braille.
5: Google, I will admit, has been a bit of a later comer to the area of Braille on Android. But a few years ago, they have rolled out a Braille keyboard. They also, for a long time, had an app called BrailleBack, which provided support for Braille displays on Android. That is now gone. They have rolled it into the TalkBack interface directly, which I will show in a minute. They have now done a Braille keyboard, as I said, where you can have it just as your default keyboard. So anytime you double tap on an edit field or it prompts for input, it will bring up the Braille keyboard and you can type and do what you want. There is no command mode yet, though I certainly hope Google will do that as well. When you're doing a Braille display, everything is through the Braille display settings. And it will show your available devices up top. You can pair with them. Android now supports most of the same Braille displays that iOS does. One important caveat is that due to the way Google did the Braille human interface device, it will only work with devices that require the HID protocol, mainly the Brailliant devices and the Mantis, if you're running a phone with Android 15 or later. So if you have an older phone or one that hasn't been updated to Android 15, it will work with most other Braille displays. The Focus displays, the Selva's displays, the older Humanware displays, but it will not work with the newest displays that only require the HID protocol, and that is because that is at an Android level change. So once you get into either of these, you can pair your display, it'll connect, and then they have a full suite of gestures that you can use to move around and engage with things. Android does their gestures on a Braille display a little different than you might be used to on, say, iOS or Windows screen reader. They use .1, .4, etc. to move by line on the screen, but then they use dots 1, 2, and 7, or the backspace key, and dots 4, 5, and 8, or the enter key, as kind of your flick left and right gesture equivalents. And then they use dots 2, 3, 7, and 5, 6, 8 to adjust your reading control, and just dots 3, 7, or 6, 8 to adjust it. So it works. It does well, but it is definitely a little different than you might be used to with a Braille display on other platforms. So that is something to be aware of. Aside from that, I'll give a brief demo of Braille keyboard entry.
6: Add attach. 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
5: All right, so I'm still in Gemini like I was earlier.
6: Showing Braille keyboard. Screen away mode.
5: I'm in the screen away mode, but this has both the screen away and tabletop as iOS does.
6: Cap. TH. This IS is A cap B R L Braille cap T Y P ink type D E N dots 256 demo.
5: And you can change the keyboard echo and things like that. 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
6: Words.
5: right or left to change the granularity. So if I wanted to make an edit.
6: Demo. Typing. Braille. A. A. Characters. Space. Capital B. R. A. I. L. L. E. Space.
5: And etc. And you can go through and do your edits and select things and whatever. 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So there's a pretty robust keyboard.
6: Swipe up with three fingers for more options. Dots 4-5 deleted.
5: I'm going to swipe up with three fingers.
6: 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Double tap to update dot positions. 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Open tutorial. Settings. 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Double tap. This is a Braille typing demo, showing Braille keyboard. This is a Braille type, add attachments, button. And double tap to act. Hold to open input method picker.
5: A little demo of Braille screen input on an Android phone. I do really like that it just comes up whenever you pop into a text field, if you have that set as your keyboard. But I do hope Google can do a command mode soon.
3: I'd like to talk about the camera a little bit, in fact, because we have an iPhone 16 Pro Max that we're demonstrating here, and it is important to say that there are some differences between what you will get out of your camera as a blind person depending on the kind of phone that you have. If you have a Pro model iPhone that does give you access to a range of blindness-specific functions that can be pretty compelling. One of them is people detection, and that for me was incredibly useful during the height of the pandemic because you could exercise safe social distancing by being told when you were getting close to people. It is still useful. For example, yesterday we boarded a Southwest flight, and the cool thing about that is that you can choose your seat. So you can use people detection to actually find out where the closest window seat is that's not occupied. I promise you, it's not for the view, it's for the sleep. So it's a very handy feature. There are also other technologies like point and speak. To be fair, I've had mixed success with point and speak and the camera. But the idea is that if you find yourself using a touchscreen-based coffee machine at your work or anything that's got a touchscreen, point and speak is supposed to allow you to hover your finger over a touchscreen and tell you what it is that your finger's hovering over so you can press the right thing. There's also things like door detection, furniture detection, a range of other things, and you can switch all of those things on as you need to. This is another thing that is available on the rotor, and so you rotate to that function, you flick up and down to choose the item you want, and you double tap to activate the things that are of interest. So there'll be times when you just want people detection on if you're traveling and you're looking for a seat on a bus or a train. There'll be times when maybe you're looking for doors in an unfamiliar building. You can turn that on as well. The reason why this is only possible on a Pro phone is because this is making extensive use of LiDAR technology. And LiDAR is built into the Pro phones. You'll hear a lot about LiDAR increasingly as it makes its way into some of the new mobility devices that are being planned for blind people, such as Glide, which a lot of people are talking about. Now, in addition to that, you'll want to take a photo. And I think this is an area where Android has a significant edge, particularly when it comes to things like taking a selfie. But I'm going to open the camera app, open camera.
4: Camera. Camera control status. Camera controls. Button. Collapse.
3: Let's just go to the right camera.
4: Photo and video view. Camera chooser. Back facing.
3: Okay,
4: button.
3: Going to go
4: camera
3: to the
4: chooser.
3: Front facing camera.
4: Front facing.
3: And?
4: Photo and video view. Take picture. Camera mode. Selfie zoom. Zoomed in. Button. Double tap to zoom out.
3: And I'm feeling...
4: Near right edge.
3: There we go.
4: Near bottom right edge. Near right edge. Near bottom right edge. Near right edge. Near bottom right edge.
3: Trying to get centered.
4: Near right edge.
3: So.
4: Tilt left.
3: Okay, what is, I'm going to stop that. But what it's telling
4: camera
3: me is
4: control.
3: When I
4: Weather.
3: When I use VoiceOver, I'll just stop that talking. There we go. When I use VoiceOver to tell me what's in the camera view, it is telling me that there is a face in the frame and where it is. So as I move the camera around or I move my head around, it is telling me it's in the right edge, the top edge, etc. And eventually, hopefully you'll get centered and you can take a picture. When you use the rear camera, it will also give you, using Apple Intelligence, a brief description of what the camera is seeing, which can be helpful when you are trying to take a picture of something specific. So you can get feedback about when it's in the view, and then you can double tap the take picture button to take a picture. Once you've done that, Apple Intelligence in particular is pretty sharp about finding the photos you want. So you can say, find photos that I took in New Orleans in July 2025, and Apple Intelligence will do that for you. If you have a guide dog and you've taken some cute pics of your pooch, you can tell it to find dog pictures on your phone, and it will do that. It will give you a basic description of the picture, but you can also share that picture with other tools like Seeing AI or any number of other third-party AI tools to get descriptions of what it is that you've taken. So that's a brief overview of the camera.
5: Google have added a feature to the Android camera called Guided Frame. Now, it doesn't offer some of those cool LiDAR features that the Pro iPhone does, like door detection and other things like that. But it does offer a very good way to know what faces are in the frame, whether it's cropped, and it will actually do a countdown to take the photo once you have people in the frame, and it can also detect pets and other objects and things like that.
6: Switch to long exposure mode. Switch to action pan. Switch to back camera. Photo gallery. Take photo. Button. Double tap to activate. Actions available. Use tap with three fingers to view. One face in frame. Move your phone left and down. One face cropped. Move your phone left and up. One face in frame. Move your phone left and up. Hold for photo. 3, 2, 1. Movement in frame. Oh, countdown canceled. One face in frame. Move your phone slightly left and up. One face in frame. Move your phone slightly left and up. One face cropped. Move your phone slightly left. Hold for photo. 3, 2, 1. Photo taken. One face in frame. Move your phone left and photo gallery. Button.
5: And so
6: double tap to activate.
5: That is one cool thing. And so I did that using the front-facing camera. It should also work for if you're taking a picture of family or your pet, like your guide dog picture or certain other things. I was playing with it last night, and it was saying, you know, I had a cup of tea on the table, and it said one drink in frame and things like that. So it can detect certain other objects like that. And then once you've taken the picture, you could use the TalkBack Describe Images to do that. Now, can
6: take
5: I
6: photo.
5: That?
6: Photo gallery. Take photo. Back to camera. Cast. All photos. Favorite. More options. Share. Share. Edit. Edit. Lens. Lens. Trash. Trash. Photo taken on July 8, 2025, 9:50 a.m. Trash. Photo taken. Photo taken on July 8, 2025, 9:50 a.m. TalkBack menu. Describe image in list.
5: So I should
6: double tap
5: to
6: activate. Get detailed image descriptions. No thanks, but turn on. But photos. Photo taken on July 8th. Thumbs up button. A man with a light beard and a red and blue plaid shirt is wearing a gray jacket and a red tie. He is standing with his back against a gray wall. He is looking at the camera and has a serious expression on his face. Detected image.
5: Well,
6: photo.
5: It was
6: press the volume button.
5: It got that partially right. I'm not standing. I'm sitting in a chair. But so as you can see, you know, it will try to describe the image. And you can do that with any picture you take or even pictures that are on your screen and things like that. So, yeah, Android does photos pretty well, pretty accessibly. And I think it's a pretty neat feature to have.
3: I am going to go to Safari, which is the web browser on the iPhone.
4: Doc, messages, Safari. Double tap to Safari. Skip the main content.
3: Now, we just happen to be on the NFB website because we're surfing the site we want. You can navigate the web in a variety of ways. The rotor is pretty critical here for most purposes. So I'm going to use the rotor.
4: We advance the lives of our members and form controls.
3: So we've got form controls here. Again, what's happening here is that VoiceOver is context aware. So it knows that I'm on a web page and that that web page may have form controls. On that basis, forms have come up in the rotor.
4: Links.
3: And we've got links as well, similar things. So now that I have chosen links from the rotor, if I flick down.
4: 2025 National Convention Agenda, heading level 2. Link.
3: And I can double tap and it will execute that link and I can just continue to flick down.
4: Read more about 2025 National Convention Agenda. Link.
3: If I swipe right, it will simply just take me through the web page linearly as if I were, say, using the up and down arrow keys on a web browser in Windows.
4: Prepare for National Convention. Heading level 4. The NFB National Convention is the largest gathering of blind people in the world. It is a premier event for training, support, and information for the blind community.
3: And now if I flick left,
4: headings.
3: We're on to
4: 14 headings.
3: Headings. Now, one thing that's important to note about VoiceOver in general, in fact, is that you can assign any gesture to any function. And I find this very useful on the web because I am routinely navigating by heading. If you've got a properly marked up web page, navigating by heading is often a very efficient way to get from different parts of the web page to another. So what I've done in my own phone, and I've done it on this one here, is I have mapped a two-finger swipe right and left to navigate by heading. And that way, I don't even need to use the rotor because it's a function that I use so often.
4: First timer's guide. Heading level 4. Link. Pre-convention activities. Heading level.
3: So I'm just doing a two-finger flick right to navigate by heading, and I've also mapped a two-finger flick left.
4: First timer's guide.
3: To go back to the previous heading. I've also done the same with form controls because the things that I do most often, I navigate by link, heading, and form controls. So I have assigned unique gestures to all of those functions, and it just makes working with the web so much more efficient because I don't have to go around the rotor and find things. Now, what that means on my personal phone is that I have taken off those duplicate functions. So since I can navigate by form control and by heading and by link without using the rotor, I don't have them on my rotor at all on my own personal phone, because while the rotor is a great concept and it provides for a lot of navigation, it can get very busy. You can also navigate the web in Braille screen input. So if you go into Braille screen input,
4: Braille screen input.
3: Standard commands like H for heading, C for form control, and various other functions just work in Braille screen input. You can also do the same with a Bluetooth keyboard. The functions on a Bluetooth keyboard are quite similar to the navigation quick keys that you would be familiar with on a Windows screen reader. You can turn something called navigation mode on, quick nav mode on, and then you can also turn another mode of that on called navigation quick keys on. When you do both of those things, you can do things like just press H to navigate to heading, C for control, and on. So navigating the web with a Bluetooth keyboard is very easy. It's kind of like forms mode in a screen reader. You double tap the field if you want to enter text into it, and at that point, a virtual keyboard becomes available, and a Bluetooth keyboard also becomes active, and you can type things into a form. So I find that for shopping and other experiences, it is pretty good. There are certain sites where I think VoiceOver and Safari is a little tricky, particularly sometimes you just find that you go into a form and for some reason you're not able to type text into that form. So it's not perfect. There are some focus mode issues there, but it's a pretty robust browsing experience. So that's browsing with Safari and VoiceOver.
5: Just as with the iPhone, Android has a full suite of navigation controls on the web, but it handles things a little differently. So it puts them, just as with iOS puts them in the rotor, it puts them in the reading control. So if I swipe with three fingers.
6: Words, lines, paragraph, headings.
5: And if I
6: swipe up
5: down,
6: or swipe down to read by convention preparation, heading 3, 2025 National Convention Agenda, heading to link. And if I double tap to activate.
5: And if I wanted to activate that, I could double tap.
6: Prepare for national convention. Heading for link. Prepare for national. The NFB National Convention is the largest gathering of blind people in the world. It is the premier event. Movement. Heading just, 1. Window Chrome. Homepage National.
5: I just flicked right to get to that text. We also have.
6: Controls.
5: Controls.
6: Swipe up or swipe. No next. Customize and control Google. Homepage. National Federation of the Blind. Previous. 630. Next. No next control. 6. Previous. Button. Detected text 2ON. Links. Landmarks.
5: So we have links.
6: Swipe up or swipe down. National Federation.
5: You can add other things. So by default, it has headings control.

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1: 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Double tap to activate.
0: Just going to make a brief tangent here. If you're, say, in an email or on the web, and you have, say, a two-factor authentication code that you just received that you need to copy into somewhere else, or someone sent you a link that's not clickable for some reason, this copy last spoken phrase is awesome. You just have it read the thing you want to copy, go into the menu, hit this copy last spoken phrase, and then go to wherever you need to paste it and just use your normal paste commands, and it pastes in whatever you just copied.
1: Screen search. 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Talk. Close. Braille. Text-to-speech. Talkback settings.
0: So go to talkback settings.
1: Talkback settings. Text-to-speech set. Verbos. 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
0: menus. And then
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0: Reading
1: customize
0: controls.
1: Characters. Characters. Word. Line. Paragraph. Headings. No next head. Containers. Exit out of a container. Rows. Web navigation. Heading.
0: All
1: 22
0: right,
1: of 46.
0: Down to web line. Navigation.
1: Landmarks. Jump. Web navigate. Landmarks. Buttons. Jump. Checkbox. Edit fields. Focusable. Heading 1. Heading 4. Jump between heading. Headings. Images and videos. Lists. Jump. List items. Tables. Jump. Combo boxes. Jump. Visited links. Jump. Unvisited. Radio buttons. Special features. Heading 42 of 4.
0: So as you can hear there, it's a pretty comprehensive list of different web controls in Android that you can set up. Now, it is not context sensitive. Those controls will always be in your reading controls, which could make things a little cluttered. But if there's certain web controls you really like, you can certainly add those and be able to navigate between them. And if those controls appear in other apps that use web views or things like that, you'll be able to navigate within them as well. So that's a little bit about browsing.
2: I'd be interested in a bit of a discussion, Carl. How responsive do you find the Android experience? Because I think one of the things that is quite different about Android is there's such a wider variety of hardware available, third-party manufacturers. So Google makes the Pixel, but there are also big players like Samsung and also some much smaller players. So it would be fair to say that choosing the right device and checking for latency and responsiveness could be a factor. Are there tips that you would have for people in terms of choosing a device that's not going to feel like it's, you know, wading through molasses when you're trying to use TalkBack?
0: Yeah, TalkBack has gotten pretty good where for the majority of Android devices, TalkBack may suffer just slightly in the latency department in general because you are dealing with many different versions of phones and operating system combinations and processors and things like that. But the biggest determinant of when and how much lag you will have on an Android phone is just going to be the overall specs. I did a blog post a little over a year ago discussing the Motorola G Play, which is a very inexpensive Android phone. You can get a perfectly accessible, fully featured smartphone for $100 or less. But don't expect iPhone flagship snappiness. There is going to be some lag. Things are going to take longer to load. And so it's really going to boil down to how much lag are you willing to put up with to fit within your budget? Because if you go in understanding that things are going to be slower, you might have to wait an extra second for an app to load, an extra quarter second when flicking around things, you can get a very inexpensive but still very usable Android phone. Whereas if you want iPhone-like snappiness, you may want to consider a Pixel 9, Galaxy S25, things like that. It's really the trade-off, what you want in your phone versus what your budget is.
2: The one thing I would say about this comparison is it's interesting.

0: interesting how the two have converged more and more. And if you go back a few years, and we did this comparison then, what you'd find is, you know, there was no actions rotor or actions context menu in Android as such, where you could just flick down through the options. The Angular gestures were what they were. There was Brailleback, which was a third-party utility, as Carl mentioned earlier. I don't think I'm being unfair when I say that VoiceOver has kind of set the trend. And what's happened is that VoiceOver on iOS has come out with a range of features, and Android users or wannabe Android users have gone to Google and said, actually, we want this. Mm-hmm. We find it really constraining that we're limited in terms of how many fingers we can assign to a gesture, because some people, just like some people struggle with the rotor, I think that some people really did struggle with those Angular gestures. And what made it more complex as well is that the Angular gestures behaved slightly differently depending on the hardware that you had. They were executable more easily on some pieces of Android hardware than others. And so Google has responded to that, and that's fine. You know, we often see in this industry somebody starts a trend and then it's well received, so other people jump on the bandwagon. We see that in the Windows screen reader industry as well. So there's a lot of convergence now, but what I find still is that with every version of iOS that comes out, there is something significantly new taking place. So in iOS 26, for example, the Braille note-taker mode that's being introduced there is really quite remarkable. So things keep leapfrogging, I guess, and things keep evolving. But I think the important thing that I would stress is if you played with any of these devices, whichever side of the fence you're on, if you're an Android user and you played with an iPhone 3 years ago, or vice versa, you're an iPhone user and you played with Android 3 years ago, your knowledge is just so out of date. So if you're genuinely interested, particularly if you're in the tech training field, it really is incumbent upon you to get up to date, because this thing is changing so, so quickly.
1: One thing I would like to just quickly mention is Android fragmentation. Because Apple and iOS are just all in-house, Apple makes the hardware, Apple builds the software, it can be a really nice, seamless, all-inclusive package. On Android, Google makes the software, but then, as Jonathan alluded to, you have Google, Samsung, Motorola, OnePlus, Xiaomi, various other brands that all make their phone, and they all put their little spin on it. They all add things, take things away. Generally, the core phone features, your home screen, your app screen, no matter what manufacturer you're using, those are going to be accessible. But you may find some of the extra bells and whistles a given manufacturer put on, your mileage may vary in terms of accessibility. And there's also the issue of Android updates. Whereas Apple pushes iOS 26 in September, boom, everyone's iPhone gets it, you're all up to date within a few days. Google pushes Android 16 or 17 or whatever, then each individual manufacturer has to take that version of Android and go customize it for their phone and then push it out. So sometimes that can take a couple months. Sometimes, especially for less expensive phones or older phones, that can take a year.
0: Yeah, I got to say, I miss the days when we had Android Gingerbread and Kit Kat and Lollipop. And I was patiently waiting for a low-carb option, man. I thought, you know, if you just give me a keto Android and I'm in.
1: Yeah. Yeah, but whichever Android phone, I have used Google's, I have used Samsung's, I have used Motorola's. They all work pretty well.
0: Yeah.
1: From an accessibility standpoint.
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3: I Can Feel Blue on Monday, by Abraham Nemeth, Ph.D. Some encounters blind people have with the sighted reflect serious issues of understanding. Some are humorous. Others are so bizarre as if to defy all reason. And still others are mixtures of all these characteristics. Dr. Abraham Nemeth is a longtime leader in the National Federation of the Blind of Michigan and has had a distinguished career as a professor of mathematics. Here, he recalls a childhood incident that brings to mind the old adage that one hardly knows whether to laugh or cry. Here's what he has to say. I attended Evander Childs High School in the Bronx. I was the only blind student in my class. My teacher for fourth term English was Miss Storm. On the day before the incident I am about to relate, she had given us a lecture about free association and how this could stimulate the imagination. On this eventful afternoon, she distributed a sheet of special paper to each student. "Now, I want you to use this sheet of paper as the basis of free association," she said. "I want you to smell it, tear it, rumple it, take note of its color, and on the basis of the impressions that come to you, I want you to write a composition of about 150 words. When she had finished distributing the sheets of paper to the other students, she stopped at my seat with a sheet of this magic paper. I dutifully smelled it, tore it, crumpled it, following all the instructions. Finally, she asked, "What color is it?" "I don't know," I said. "I can't see color." "Helen Keller can tell color just by feel," she said. "So why can't you?" "Helen Keller is a wonderful lady to whom many supernatural abilities have been attributed," I patiently explained. "But no one can tell color by feel, not even Helen Keller. If you really tried, you could learn to feel color just like Helen Keller can," she insisted. "You mean to tell me that you can't feel color at all?" she shouted by now. At this point, I was prompted by an irresistible inner impulse. "Well," I answered quietly, "I can feel blue on Monday." With that, she lost her composure. She sent me to the principal's office with a note declaring that I had been impudent and impertinent. The principal listened carefully as I related the events of that afternoon in my English class. To my surprise, he erupted into a hearty laugh as I came to the end of my tale. He shook my hand, took me around the corner to a vending machine, and bought me a bar of chocolate. He instructed me to return to class the following afternoon. Miss Storm conducted the class as if nothing had ever happened. And I got out of writing a composition.
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5: All right, this next presentation is From My Story to Our Story, A Life Shaped by Collective Action. This next gentleman really truly embodies all of the things that our movement stands for when we talk about people living the life you want. I first started to get to know him in 2003 when Melissa and I moved across the country to Baltimore. He showed up at the National Center for the Blind a couple months before I was hired, which I often say I really appreciated because he could make all the mistakes before I did. But he truly has been a mentor in many ways to me, and it's an honor that we get to work, have gotten to work together now for over two decades. It took me some time to convince him that he should be our editor for the Braille Monitor, but I'm happy to say I finally did. And This gives me an opportunity to give a shout out to Gary and Debbie Wunder, who couldn't be with us at the convention. But as I said in the presidential report, Gary has been a great steward of this publication, and he has helped to mentor Chris into this role. Now, I've had the opportunity to get to know Chris as a marcher in the movement, but it occurred to me that many in this audience may not know him. And so I've asked him to come talk about his journey in the hopes that you will come to know the Chris Danielson that I know, and that you will understand that he is someone that genuinely wants to publish the stories, the thoughts, the hopes and dreams of members across this country, so that when you hear him in the future say he would like articles for the Braille Monitor, it's not just that he's trying to keep his boss happy. He really wants them. He really wants your stories. And I'm hopeful that in his sharing his story with you, that you'll find that he's someone you can rely on. He is not just an employee of the Federation. He serves as an officer in the National Federation of the Blind of Maryland. And if I might brag, he's president of my local chapter, the Greater Baltimore chapter. But most importantly, he's a good friend who doesn't simply see his work as a job, but as a mission. And I look forward to you getting to know better the editor of the Braille Monitor from Baltimore, Maryland. Here's Chris Danielson.

0: All week I've been wondering what my walk-up music was going to be. Very appropriate. Greetings to my Federation family. Good afternoon. Oh, you're very kind. When I was a kid, the first big Braille book that I remember reading, cover to cover, was a volume of children's poetry by Shel Silverstein. She's got the fan club in the audience, entitled Where the Sidewalk Ends. When I say it was a big book, I mean that it was more than 100 pages and it had a hard cover, and that was a big deal to me at the time. I read the whole thing and then reread it and reread it and reread it until my parents finally insisted that it was time for us to send it back to the library. I think they were just really tired of hearing me read aloud from it. But I thought the poems in it were fantastic. For one thing, many of them were hilarious. For another, some of them were slightly irreverent and even a little bit dirty. Now, that's dirty to a seven-year-old. They're not actually dirty. But, you know, when you see words like toilet in a book when you're 7 years old, you know, it gives you a little thrill. Also, I started to have fun trying my hand at writing poetry of my own. And so I think the book really started me on the path to truly loving words and reading and writing Braille. Finally, some of the poems stuck with me for reasons I couldn't put my finger on at the time. Partly they were easy to remember, but as I reread the book over the years, I am one of those adults who still likes to read Kidlit, by the way, I realized they were after more than trying to make me laugh. So here's one of them I want to share with you. Listen to the mustn'ts, child. Listen to the don'ts. Listen to the shouldn'ts, the impossibles, the won'ts. Listen to the never haves. Then listen close to me. Anything can happen, child. Anything can be. Okay. Okay, it's not Shakespeare. But it spoke to me then, and it speaks to me now. I think it was Silverstein's way of trying to help kids understand that while they should listen to what they are told, it's important to realize that there are different perspectives and possibilities. As blind people, we hear a lot of mustn'ts, don'ts, shouldn'ts, impossibles, won'ts, and never haves, and not just when we're kids. We hear things like, I won't take your guide dog in my car. We've never had a blind person do this job or participate in this activity. You shouldn't expect us to accommodate you and treat you as an equal, and instead you have to accept your limitations. It's impossible for a blind person to be a insert name of dream being crushed. Because we hear the shouldn'ts, the won'ts, the impossibles, and so forth so often, it's important for us to hear a different message. The message with which Silverstein concludes his poem, anything can happen, anything can be, or, as we put it in the National Federation of the Blind, the Blind People's Movement, you can live the life you want. But it's not enough to keep repeating the message. We need to make it real for each other and for all blind people. That's what we do. And one of the many ways we do that is through our lived experiences, or to put it more simply, through our stories. Stories of challenges met, of hurdles jumped, of legal victories won, of innovative techniques and technologies developed, like the gentleman who was speaking before me, and of the very personal and powerful triumph of people discovering that it is okay to be blind. We are now at our convention, the space we create together where we tell these stories to each other, both from the stage, here, and in the thousands of conversations that we have throughout the week. When we're not at convention, we do tell our stories in our affiliates and in our chapter meetings. But there are plenty of blind people who haven't heard our message yet, and often even we need a shot in the arm when no one is around. And maybe someone in our community hasn't succeeded in a career thought to be off limits to us, but there may be someone in our larger movement who has. Maybe someone we haven't met has just the words of encouragement we need at a critical moment. And maybe we just want to catch up on the latest developments and are in our movement from across its whole length and breadth. Listening is critical and conversation is stimulating, but the written word allows stories and ideas to reach even more people, to be transmitted in more ways. Of course, nowadays we can listen from far away too, but there is still something important about the written word and about the thought that goes into putting words together to tell a story meaningfully. That is the reason for the Braille Monitor, the magazine of the blind people's movement. I read my first issue of our magazine during my senior year in high school. I had applied for a National Federation of the Blind scholarship, and I received a box of materials that was mailed out to all applicants. In it were cassettes of the April-May 1989 issue of the magazine. I don't remember that, by the way. I looked it up, which issue it was. I read with astonishment the story of how the late Rami Rabi was denied a foreign service post by the United States State Department on the basis of blindness, despite his fluency in multiple languages and his exemplary performance on the various tests that he had to take repeatedly as part of the application process. This resulted in a congressional hearing, the full recording of which was included on the tapes. I think this was the first time I truly understood that a blind person, no matter how accomplished, could nonetheless still experience blatant discrimination. It was also the first time I understood that there was an organization of blind people fighting that discrimination, an organization whose collective voice was powerful enough to convince a congressional committee chairperson to hold a hearing on the issue and listen to Mr. Rabi and others call for change. I didn't win an NFB scholarship that year. In fact, I didn't become a finalist until my third attempt. So if you're out there discouraged that your application didn't get you in this year's class, keep trying. I did, however, continue to receive our flagship magazine. I remember reading another article about the Louisiana Center for the Blind. I thought that its training regimen seemed very different from anything I had experienced, and I may have even wondered for a minute whether that kind of intensive training was something I should consider. But I didn't really think about it more until a few years later. But I was already impressed enough with the Federation and convinced of the need for it to attend the South Carolina Convention that took place in... Where are you, South Carolina? That took place in August of 1989 and joined the state student division. At some point, I became the treasurer of that division, and somehow I managed to keep the books in order, although words rather than numbers are my strong suit. I kept applying for both state and national scholarships and got a state one before finally becoming part of the 1991 scholarship class. One of the other people in that class was our first vice president and chair of our board and gracious host, Pam Allen. That convention was also right here in New Orleans, and it changed my life. I know that sounds like a cliche, but like most cliches, it has become one because there is truth in it. Let me try to explain the particular way in which my life changed. Growing up, I didn't experience a lot of those mustn'ts and don'ts with respect to my blindness, at least not from my family, and surprisingly enough, not in school. Because I was perceived as academically gifted, certain things were assumed, that I would prepare for college and have a professional career. Sure, I had my fair share, English words, Danielson, of frustrations, but I had plenty of support and high expectations, too. I even had what I now realize was better access than many to decent skills training. That's thanks to my parents, who fought hard in lots of ways that I didn't even realize were occurring at the time to make sure I got a good education and all of the right support services. Nobody wanted to be on the wrong side of my mom, Cynthia, or my late father, Lieutenant Colonel Theodore S. Ted Danielson. Incidentally, they didn't want to get on the wrong side of my big sister, Lane, either, who was not having anybody disrespecting her little brother or calling him names, unless, of course, she was the one doing it. So I came to the 1991 convention feeling like I was in pretty good shape. But I met many blind people who had achieved things I had never thought blind people could achieve. And I got my first inkling that my blindness, Bennett Prowse knows this, by the way, he was my first mentor. And I got my first inkling that my blindness skills were perhaps not commensurate with my beliefs and ambitions. I found that with my short folding aluminum cane and less confidence than other travelers, I could barely keep up, literally, with the blind mentors who I was assigned to spend each day. In fact, I usually became separated from them and had to find them again. After chasing one such mentor through the mall that was attached to the Hyatt Hotel we were staying at, and finally arriving at the spot in the food court where we had agreed to have lunch, I sat down with her. She was Melody Lindsay then, by the way. You remember somebody's name when you've been yelling it all day to find them, by the way. But she's still a good friend. She's Melody Roan now, as is her husband Mark. And I was with some colleagues of hers as well, and they were they included Joanne Wilson, who was the LCB director at the time, and the late and beloved Jerry Whittle, the center's Braille instructor. It was Joanne who finally told me what I had probably needed to hear for a while. "Chris, you're very smart, and you've got plenty of guts, but you're just not a very good cane traveler, and you have some other blindness skill issues. I think you should consider coming to Louisiana." I told Joanne that I would think about it, and I may have even meant it at the time. But when I returned to school at Furman University in the fall, hi Kenya, who's also an alum, it became the furthest thing from my mind. But then something else happened that gave me a gut check. In the spring of 1992, I was encouraged by my faculty advisor to pursue a Washington, D.C. internship as part of my major in political science. As I reviewed the application materials, however, I became alarmed. While housing would be provided, I would be on my own for the summer, expected to do my own shopping, prepare or acquire my own meals, and manage transportation to and from my internship location. I wasn't at all sure I could do these things, at least not relying too much on the patience and kind-heartedness of my fellow students. So instead of completing the application, I called Dr. Wilson and told her that I wanted to come to the Louisiana Center for the Blind. The fact that I decided to go to LCB is a critical step in my journey, but it isn't the final step. I learned a lot that summer and fall of 1992, but I realized later that what I learned was only the beginning. LCB, of course, enmeshed me deeper in the Federation than I had ever been before, but even after completing my training there, I never imagined that I would one day work for the movement and ultimately become the editor of its flagship magazine. First, I went to law school, where I did all right, but fought a battle with Hodgkin's disease in my second year, and then tried my hand at practicing law for 6 years once I graduated. Like a lot of us, I struggled to find employment in my chosen profession. In fact, a law firm that seemed eager to interview me canceled the scheduled interview when I chose to disclose my blindness in advance. Because I was at the beginning of my legal career, I was advised and decided not to start out by suing that law firm. So I wound up hanging out my own shingle, sharing office space with two other attorneys, my good friend Parnell Diggs and his father, Bill Diggs. But I didn't really enjoy it as much as I thought I would, and felt like I was only modestly successful at it. My income was certainly modest, and that's probably an exaggeration. In the summer of 2003, I started looking for other opportunities, and that led to a conversation facilitated by Donald C. Capps, the president of South Carolina, with our immediate past national president, Dr. Mark Maurer. I had written over time a few pieces for the Monitor and done some other writing and communication work on behalf of the South Carolina affiliate, where I was on the board, and Dr. Maurer thought I could enhance our communications efforts. So that's how I ended up starting what ultimately became our blog, The Voice of the Nation's Blind, and then working with John Perret, another terrific mentor and friend, on our public relations efforts. Our current president, Mark Riccobono, as he said, came to work for the Federation a couple of months after I did. He has been a terrific friend and mentor to me as well, and he is gracious in saying that I also mentored him, even if he jokes that I made the mistakes that he could avoid making. He was always encouraging when he had the opportunity to say something about my work, and I suppose at some point he got the idea that I might make a future editor of our flagship magazine. I sincerely thank him for his friendship and for his trust, and for the high honor that I now have of curating each issue containing our stories and helping plan the future of the Braille Monitor. Now, before I go on, I want to mention a few things, a few people, rather. I work with a terrific team. Our team lead, Stephanie Cascone, who is our Director of Communications and Marketing, Aaron Rodney, who is our web wizard, Will Schwatka, who, among many, many other things, records each issue of The Monitor for audio and podcast listeners, our art director, Suzanne Schillwachter, who makes each issue look beautiful, Danielle D.W. Williams, who does all things social media and now produces the podcast, the Nation's Blind podcast. And I also need to thank our excellent proofreaders, Joe Miller and Lorraine Rovig. And I cannot go further without expressing my own love and gratitude to Gary Wunder, who not only edited The Monitor for 15 years, but helped me in too many ways to count to prepare for the job, is still a contributor, and is also my sounding board, a constant source of encouragement, and my dear friend. Gary, love you, man. Now, some of you are thinking, okay, he said something about the future. What do you mean? What are you going to do to our monitor? What are you going to do? Well, first of all, let me say that the magazine of our movement will still have the things you have come to expect, especially stories that motivate all of us to live the lives we want, thoughtful articles about our philosophy, articles exploring technology, alternative techniques, and tips for living our best lives as blind people, and much more. Of course, I need all of you to contribute those articles. I think I've contributed to every issue that has come out since I became editor, but believe me, I can't write all the content and don't even want to. The Monitor is the magazine of our movement, and because that is its function, it needs to speak to and for all of us. It can't do that unless all of us are willing to contribute to it. And yes, I said all of us. I know what you're thinking. I'm not a good writer. I have nothing to say. If you're thinking that, you're wrong. First of all, you don't need to be Shakespeare or even Shel Silverstein. You just need to have a story you want to tell or an idea you want to express. Just put it down in the best form you can and send it along. Or give me a call and let me know what you want to contribute, and we'll figure out how to make it happen. Maybe that means I'll interview you and either publish the interview transcript or turn it into an article. Maybe it means you'll direct us to someone else who can take on the task of writing. It may even mean that we present your views in a way we haven't tried before. Whatever happens, understand that your voice is important, no, critical. We don't have a big Monitor staff, and even if we did, it would be critical for us to reflect the voices of the members and allies who make our movement what it is. Your Braille Monitor needs you. It can't be the magazine of our movement without you. Don't say to yourself, I mustn't presume to write for our magazine. I don't have anything to say. It's impossible for me to put my ideas into words. I've never done anything like this before. The truth is, you can be the next contributor, new contributor to the Monitor, and I hope that you will. Even if you don't contribute an entire article, you may have information that we need. One of the things that Gary has often mentioned to me, and President Riccobono as well, is that the Monitor needs to remain the source of journalism that exposes what's happening throughout the blindness field. But we have a small staff, and all journalists for big publications or smaller ones need sources. We need to know what's going on in your affiliates. Not only the successes that you're having, but the concerns that are arising. For example, with your agencies serving the blind. What local or state legislation are you pursuing and why? What battles are you fighting against discrimination and what victories have you won? What's happening in your state or territory that may reflect a growing trend we need to be aware of? And what's the good news? Who has surprised you by welcoming blind people without hesitation to participate in an activity where others might discriminate? Where and when did you find a new and perhaps unexpected ally? We need your tips so we can follow up. Or we even need your own original reporting, backed up, of course, by responsible sourcing. So what about that future? Well, one thing that we want to ensure happens is that the Braille Monitor is a source of the latest and greatest ideas, information, and motivation that the Federation has to offer. Since 1957, the Monitor has been a magazine that has been issued more or less on a regular schedule and more or less in three formats: print, Braille, and audio. In the age when every other periodical was distributed primarily in print, that served us well. But information moves much faster these days, and even legacy magazines that are print only, which the Monitor has never been, are supplementing the editions they mail to their subscribers with digital content. So we're going to start doing that with the monitor. Indeed, you can already get a sneak preview. If you go to the Braille Monitor page on the Federation website right now, you will see a new section called Early Access Read Now. Here, we are going to start posting some content that hasn't yet been published in the Braille, print or audio editions of our magazine, and updates to articles that we have published. Some version of much of this content will ultimately appear in our regular editions as well, but the idea here is for the monitor to web page to become a resource that you can check at any time to get up-to-date information. In addition to new original content, the page connects to our press room and may connect to other resources as well. Monitor Early Access is just the first step in what we hope will be a continuing process that will make our flagship magazine more timely and relevant than ever. We look forward to your feedback on what we do with it and your ideas and on how we can make it better. The final thing I want to say to you is this. If I didn't say your name somewhere in this speech, as my good friend Anil Lewis says, charge it to my head and not my heart. So many of you have given me love and encouragement over the years, and I love every member of my Federation family with all of my being. I also want to say, we want the monitor to continue to be the forum where blind people throughout our movement discuss the issues that are important to us. And you don't even need to write an article to contribute to that discussion. You can write a letter to the editor. I know that guy, responding to something you've read. Our magazine has been and should be a place where we talk to each other and exchange ideas. Even brand new ones. Are you thinking of bringing a resolution before next year's convention? Outline your idea in a monitor article first, and let us together see what feedback it receives. Do you think a change in direction is needed in some area? It's fine to say so. Even in the pages of our magazine, the monitor isn't just our house organ. It's our public square. At least that's what I'm committed to, providing, of course, that we all remain civil, respectful, and everything reflects our core values and code of conduct and the love that we have for each other. The Braille Monitor is our magazine where we tell our stories, exchange our ideas, and plan our future. It is the magazine of our movement. I am in its editor. But like all of my colleagues on the Federation staff, I have the honor of doing that job on your behalf. Like everything else we do, the Braille Monitor is and will be what all of us make it. It is our way of speaking to each other, but also of speaking to the rest of the blindness field and to the public. Let's go build our Braille Monitor, and let's go build the National Federation of the Blind.
1: Very nicely done. Thank you, sir.
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3: The next presenter is no stranger to us, as he's now come to our convention for a number of years, and this is a very important year for his presentation. We remain on high alert to make sure that our National Library Service for the Blind remains intact as changes are made in the federal government. And this gentleman has been director of the library now for a number of years and has truly become a dedicated advocate, I'll say, for the program and for continuing to expand the program. He said one Jason wasn't enough, and could he bring a second one on stage today?
4: Yes, sir.
3: So he brought another Jason with him. And together, these two gentlemen, they're not replacements for each other, but they do make a dynamic duo in heading up our National Library Service, which, as we know, there have been cuts to the Institute of Museum and Library Services, and that has impacted many state libraries for the blind. These gentlemen are helping to make sure that we protect the tremendous infrastructure we have at the Library of Congress, and they have been coordinating with us so we can do our advocacy work on the state level. Please welcome from the National Library Service both Jason Broughton and Jason Yasner.

0: it. NFB, how are ya? All right, tell me, who here knows about NLS? Who here is using Bard? Who here has a digital talking book machine? And who here has a Braille e-reader? I could not be happier to be able to say those words to you and know that the National Library Service for the Blind and Print Disabled are doing everything we can to ensure that all may read. So good morning to all the visionary minds, advocates, and leaders gathered here today. It's truly an honor to be among those whose voices have shaped, refined, and energized this movement for the blind and print disabled equity. My name is Jason Yasner. I'm the Deputy Director of NLS at the Library of Congress. At the National Library Service for the Blind and Print Disabled, our collaboration with the National Federation of the Blind is foundational. It's not just policy, it's partnership. Your feedback ensures our services remain relevant, inclusive, and empowering. Together, we continue to center dignity and independence in everything we build. And I want to give a special thank you to President Riccobono and his team. You guys have been amazing partners in the past, in the present, and certainly in the future. All right, one of the most impactful ways we can empower people with vision impairments and disabilities is through meaningful collaborations between organizations like NLS and NFB. Because when these organizations join forces, they bridge critical gaps, combining resources, expertise, and advocacy to create more inclusive systems of support. Here at NLS, we provide access to Braille and audio materials that enrich lives, while the NFB brings the lived experience, grassroots advocacy, and innovation needed to shape these services into something truly transformative. So together, they don't just distribute materials, they promote autonomy, lifelong learning, and social inclusion. So think of all the thousands of individuals who, thanks to these partnerships, can now pursue higher education, enjoy literature independently, or simply access the information they need to navigate daily life. It's not just about accessibility, it's about dignity, opportunity, and equality. So President Riccobono mentioned NFB Newsline, which we consider an absolute critical service. Yes? Yes? So we at NLS are doing everything we can to preserve this service. Just to let you know, as of now, the fiscal year 26 budgets that have been put forth by the House and the Senate both still include the money for NFB Newsline to go to NFB. And every time we've ever gotten a question about it, we wholeheartedly say, this is critical, this is a core service, and you can't cut it. So we look forward to our FY26 budget, hopefully kicking in on October 1st if Congress does its job. And we will ensure that the National Library Service continues to provide the services that we all rely on. So let's talk a little bit about technology. I mentioned Bard before. We have been undergoing a Bard modernization for years now. We've been talking about Bard 2.0, and most of what Bard 2.0 up to now has been on the back end. We've been really making Bard better, stronger, and faster on the back end. It's been redesigned for maximum accessibility, especially for low vision and mobile users. Now that Bard 2.0 is becoming a reality, some of the new features include smarter search tools, subscription and wish list management, reading history, and enhanced privacy. And thanks to our migration to the cloud 2 years ago, Bard now supports up to 800,000 users, which is a five-fold increase, ensuring faster performance and broader availability. So this isn't just a tech upgrade. It's about making information feel intuitive, personalized, and dependable. Just to let you know, we have been migrating all Bard patrons to the new platform. It's relatively seamless, and so we know that all Bard patrons will be migrated to the 2.0 platform by September 30th this year. So we're really, really excited about it, and we're looking forward to your feedback as well. All right, more about some devices. Some of you are familiar with our Alexa skill, which is called My Talking Books. So this was something we decided to investigate several years ago, and we created a new smart speaker Alexa skill called My Talking Books, and right now it's in an open beta with 5,000 users. We're collecting feedback, and we're seeing how things can be improved. Which was great was 2 days ago, I believe, I met Peter Korn, the director of accessibility for Amazon. He was doing a presentation here, and he was talking about Alexa Plus, which is the next generation of Alexa. Well, we feel that this new Alexa Plus is going to help our Alexa skill, My Talking Books, and so we're hoping over the next year to see some vast improvements in that. Some of the focus areas we've been looking at are streaming audio services, voice interaction and navigation, Wi-Fi hot discovery, and text-to-speech enhancement, all driven by inclusive design that centers real-world usability and diverse user needs. Whether your device is handheld, voice-controlled, or as yet imagined, we're building pathways towards seamless, independent reading. And of course, we can't forget the new next-generation digital talking book machine, the DA2. And we want to thank all of you for providing feedback and user testing over the past couple years. And we especially want to thank HumanWare for being our partner to create the DA2. Right now, as I speak, thousands of DA2s are making their way to the state libraries. So you will be able to have a DA2 very, very soon. Once again, the DA2 is an enhanced digital talking book machine. It still takes the cartridges, of course, but it has a Wi-Fi modem, so you can connect the Bard and download your books directly to the machine. It also has Bluetooth connectivity. It's a better device in every way, shape, or form. So we're really excited about the DA2. So let's talk about some numbers. So in fiscal year 24, over 22 million items were circulated, averaging more than 100 items per patron. This is significant. 22 million items. You guys are reading a lot, and we love it. We want to make sure that we have stuff you want to read. So please keep giving us your suggestions. Our expanded collections include 11,377 new audiobooks, 7,575 Braille titles, and Bard's holdings now total nearly 190,000 items, with 152,000 plus Marrakesh acquired downloads in 26 languages. We're going to talk about Marrakesh a little bit. Jason Broughton will talk about that. But these numbers reflect more than access. They reflect engagement, curiosity, and a thriving community of readers. And while we're talking about readers, who here is familiar with talking book topics? All right, talking book topics has been around longer than I've been alive, I believe. It has its limitations. We have something that we think you'll like even better. It is an email newsletter called Collections Connections. And if you haven't heard about it, I'll tell you a little bit. It is once a month book list that includes recommended Braille and audio titles with the Bard links right there in the email for easy access. So, if you're interested in Collections Connections, please send an email to connections. The email is connections@loc.gov, loc.gov. Once again, connections@loc.gov. We hope that this will improve on talking book topics and you'll end up liking it better. So finally, the last thing I'd like to say before transitioning is we have a new patron enrollment online application. We know that the enrollment process for NLS has been cumbersome. It is paper-based. It's not very efficient, and it varies significantly from state to state. We have created an online patron enrollment form. And right now, it is in development, but tonight at 6 p.m., everybody, in Studio 7 on the second floor, I invite you all to come by and try out the new patron enrollment form. My team is going to be there. We've got some iPads, and we're going to be testing, signing people up. And we need to know how easy or difficult it is for a patron to sign up via this web application. It is absolutely built for accessibility. We made it as simple as possible, but we need your feedback. So once again, tonight, 6 p.m., Studio 7 on the second floor. So thank you for your attention as we've explored the evolving technologies and services offered through NLS. These are more than tools, they're commitments to progress. And now I'm honored to welcome a leader who embodies innovation, collaboration, and purpose. Please join me in welcoming Jason Broughton, the director of the National Library Service for the Blind and Print Disabled at the Library of Congress. Thank you.
1: Good afternoon. You've already had one, Jason. Now you have two. All right, so good afternoon. I am Jason Broughton, director

She has now transitioned to the Mellon Foundation, and we remain inspired by her legacy and are guided by the blueprint that she helped create. Thank you. Thank you. I'm going to keep my comments brief, but we have finally relocated back to the Capitol complex after 57 years of being away. There's still a little bit of work that we need to do, but proximity matters, not just geographically, but institutionally. We are now more connected than ever. We are at the table and are being served because we are a lot closer. And so that it will definitely be able to help us shape access and equity as we go forward in library services. On a global perspective, we, last summer, ended up hosting 37 countries for the International Federation of Library Associations, Libraries Serving Print Disabilities, and it was an amazing exchange, something before the library had never done. Our collections team, with Alice O'Reilly heading that, put that on. She is here in the audience to talk about collections when you would like to meet with her. And with that, we definitely learned a lot of what is going on worldwide across libraries. With that, however, I do want to make a more domestic update when it comes to reading disabilities, which is a part of our legislation, particularly with an emphasis on dyslexia. To the great state of Texas, you are our number one subscriber of new patrons and enrollees for reading disabilities. Thank you, but not to be left out, the state of Pennsylvania is right behind you. So whether it's local or global, these partnerships turn inclusion into action. Our Braille and Demand program, we fulfilled 4,350 patron requests, and selecting from 16,000 titles, it is offered to you on a long-term loan. This program affirms that Braille is not only a format, it's a form of personal expression. The top genres, because you know I like to do this, cookbooks, spiritual guides, crafting, and of course, we have to throw in a large array of fiction. As mentioned, the Marrakesh Treaty, we've now acquired over 2,000 Marrakesh-acquired titles, and they're available in Bard, representing over 26 languages. So let me give you a little bit of what we have in there. Took me a little while to kind of practice this out. English, Spanish, French, German, Italian, Vietnamese, Polish, Croatian, Arabic, Persian, Hebrew, Bengali, Gujarati, Finnish, Somali, Portuguese, Taringa, Albanian, Yiddish, Urdu, Basque, Dutch, Amharic, Greek, Danish, and Chinese. So as we look to the future, it's a little complex. I know that a lot of people are thinking about state actions, federal government, and a whole variety of things in between. We have shifting federal government landscapes, policy changes, and economic pressures that will challenge us to be grounded in our mission at NLS. But this movement, your movement, is built to endure. With persistence, resilience, and innovation, we move through uncertainty, not with fear, but determination. Advocacy and education is not just about response, it's about a vision. And you, the members of NFB, are at its most focused architects. So as I close, I want to offer deep gratitude, not just for listening, but for helping to shape. For demanding better, which you guys do very well. You know how to demand. Dreaming bigger and daring to ask harder questions. Our collaboration between individuals, organizations, institutions is what drives NLS. When we face hard times, it's your voice, your persistence, and your leadership that carry us through. When we find joy, it's through storytelling, conversations that you've had all week at this conference, the technology that you use, or simply being amongst community. It's a reminder that the journey is not only vital, it's beautiful. And as you know, as a librarian, it's always important to kind of give people a little bit more than what they had anticipated. A poem, A Mortal's

0: Morning. Today I rise with quiet grace, no frantic pace, no bitter chase. The sun slips softly into my room, its golden hand dispels all gloom. I stretch and step into the light, no longer scared of fear or fight. The breeze, it sings a sacred song, reminding me I do belong. I walk through work with lifted chin, not just to lose, but love to win. The world feels wide, the sea feels near, my heart no longer filled with fear. We mortals dance, we gods pretend. We break, we build, we bend, we mend. Yet, in the now, the boldest key, I find the more I'm meant to be. Thank you to the membership of the National Federation of the Blind for being fearless in your fight, your generosity in your collaboration, and unwavering belief in NLS. It's been an honor to talk to you. Let's continue, and as they say, let the good times roll. Thank you, NFB.
1: Well done. Good to see you.
0: Perfect.
1: All right, how about our library? I haven't made it down there to see the new digs yet, so I still need to do that. So.
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3: A community of practice, the Federation in Science, Technology, Engineering, Art, and Math by Natalie Shaheen, Joseph Heimlich, Arianna Benelli, Francis Hammond, Cricket Bittleman, and Salvador Villa. From the editor, what we say about blindness is significantly different from what others say about it, but what we do to give credence to our words is what changes people's lives, what makes them better, and what sets them free. Nowhere is this better demonstrated than in our programs for young people. What follows is a panel discussion introduced and guided by Natalie Shaheen. As you read these remarks, consider how life might have been different for you had there been a STEM2U program when you were young enough to have benefited from it. This was a treat to behold, and hopefully we can bring it to life in these pages. Enjoy.
4: As a kid, I really liked math, and I was pretty good at it, too. In high school, I took extra math just for fun, and I loved it. Science class, on the other hand, wasn't as interesting to me in my freshman and sophomore years. I found the subject matter rather straightforward and the pace of the classes too slow. I was bored because I wasn't challenged. In my junior year, I decided to take advanced chemistry, hoping for more of a challenge. Well, ask and you shall receive. Chemistry presented a significant intellectual challenge, one that, at the time, I felt was beyond me. I put 110% into chemistry class, but I could never quite grasp the concepts. I ended up getting a C in that class, one of two Cs I've received in my entire educational career. I was devastated. It sounds sort of goofy, but for 16-year-old perfectionist Natalie Shaheen, the bad chemistry grade was traumatic. I left that class angry, embarrassed, and fed up with science. I concluded that I just wasn't smart enough for hard sciences. It wasn't until I came to work for the National Federation of the Blind and was assigned to make a wide variety of STEM subjects accessible to blind students that I realized what had happened in chemistry class all those years ago. In chemistry, I didn't do the experiments. In order for me to see what I was doing, I would have had to get dangerously close to toxic substances and fire. The teachers, of course, didn't want me to get hurt, and they didn't know how I was going to do chemistry if I couldn't see what I was doing. And I certainly didn't have any answers for them. I couldn't even phone a blind friend to ask for advice. I didn't have any blind friends. I didn't have a community of practice of blind people who could help me figure out how to do science non-visually. So I suffered through chemistry class as the note taker for my group, trying to understand the content without having full access to the activities. The C I received in chemistry did not, as I once thought, reflect my lack of capacity for doing chemistry. Rather, it reflected my lack of access to the subject matter. Thanks to the work of the National Federation of the Blind, today, blind high school students have a community of practice of blind people who can share wisdom and advice about how to do all kinds of STEM subjects non-visually. Well, what exactly is a community of practice? So as not to bore you with the long academic definition, I'll give you the Twitter-style definition, 140 characters or fewer. Is it possible? A community of practice is a group of people who organize themselves, share information, and apprentice novices to become experts. Our community of practice, the National Federation of the Blind, organized itself in 1940. To this day, we share information and advice with each other about how to be successful in the world, and we apprentice novice blind people to become expert blind people. Though we do not commonly use the term apprenticeship, we practice apprenticeship every day in the Federation. If you all will help me, we can demonstrate the prevalence of apprenticeship in our organization. Are y'all listening? All right. If you have been mentored by an older, more experienced blind person in the Federation, say aye.
5: Aye.
4: All right. If you have mentored a younger, less experienced blind person who was just entering the Federation, say aye.
5: Aye.
4: All right. That's our community of practice all over this banquet hall and all over the country. My first mentor in the Federation was Dr. Larry Streeter, who is unfortunately no longer with us. That's right. Give it up for Dr. Streeter. Today, I am mentored by numerous people in the Federation, including President Rick Abono. Just as more experienced blind people mentor me, I in turn mentor the young blind students who walk into my classroom or bump into me out in the world. That's how a community of practice works, that's how the Federation works, and that's why this organization is such a powerful resource for blind students of all ages. As you listen to the other speakers on this panel today, take note of how our community of practice is referenced both explicitly and implicitly. All of the speakers on this panel have participated in one way or another in our National Center for Blind Youth and Science programs, which are currently funded by a grant from the National Science Foundation. This three-year grant is comprised of three intertwined components. The first component are our regional STEM programs called NFB STEM to You, which serve blind students, parents of blind children, and teachers of the blind. The second component is NFB EQ, a week-long advanced engineering program for blind high school students. The third and final component involves working with six science museums across the country to increase accessibility for blind visitors. Today, our speakers represent each of those three components of the grant. Our first speaker is Dr. Joseph Heimlich, the Executive Director of the Center for Research and Evaluation at COSI and the Principal Researcher at Lifelong Learning Group. Dr. Heimlich has donned many hats as a part of this project. He's been a great advisor with respect to navigating the museum world, and he's been a tremendous resource as our external evaluator, giving us advice about how to make our programming even more effective. Here's Dr. Heimlich.
6: Thank you, Natalie. As President Rick Abono said yesterday, this program is exciting. It's innovative and it's powerful. My role and my team's role in this project is a fun one. We get to help the National Federation of the Blind succeed. Our goal, our role, is to make sure that the good programs get even better and that we can give critical feedback and watch how Natalie and her team turn that into better and better programming for the benefit of the youth. There are several things we've learned, a lot we've learned in this project. One of them is that these programs are working. They're working for the youth, they're working for the parents, they're working for the educators, and they're working for the museums. One major learning is that NFB is strongly committed to STEM learning. And this is important for the National Science Foundation. And finally, we're learning that parents want and need tools to help their children do science at home. So I want to take just a moment and make you do some work for me. I want you to take 1 minute and talk to the people next to you and identify three reasons you think these programs are important. You've got 1 minute. Go. I said go. You have 10 seconds. All right. So, what are some of the reasons these kinds of programs are important? Shout them out. Equity. Education. Shout loud, I'm deaf. Yes. Career choices, problem solving, equity. Raising expectations, absolutely. These programs are doing all of those things and more. Oh man, that's a big one. Learning about themselves and who they are. What we are seeing, number one thing we're seeing is an increase in confidence in the youth. A discovery of what they can do and how they can do it and how they can be engaged in making their own decisions for the future. A second is an exposure to skills. They've not been given, in many cases, the opportunities to manipulate, to learn tactily and haptically around these very issues. And finally, they're receiving tools to help them perform in the classroom and beyond. Most STEM we learn, and almost all the STEM, science, technology, education, and mathematics we use, we do not use in the classroom. We use them in daily life. This means that museums and other informal organizations also need the support to work with youth who are blind and blind adults. This program is taking the traditional educational approaches used in blind education into museums and beyond, where we're seeing a transformation. The reason is that access and accessibility is the real issue for a lot of these youth and science. We're seeing that these are amazing young people who really need the opportunity to succeed. And this program and programs like this in the future will continue to give them opportunities to succeed.
4: Thanks, Dr. Heimlich. Next up is Ariana Benali, one of our younger students. She participated in two NFB STEM2U programs. At NFB STEM2U Phoenix, Ari told me that she was writing a story about our program for her school newspaper. Now she's going to share her story with us. Let's give it up for Ari.
1: All right.
5: Hello, my name is Ariana Benali. I'm 11 years old and going into the sixth grade. I went to two NFB STEM2U programs. STEM means science, technology, engineering, and math. We did a lot of engineering. Engineering taught us to make something new with recyclables. It inspired us to build and imagine. At the NFB STEM2U program in Columbus, Ohio, the museum was called COSI. COSI has exhibits about the human body, the ocean, and electricity. One exhibit was about a timeline when we did not have any electricity until present day, when we have a lot of electricity. The COSI was a lot of fun. I met a lot of kids from Columbus, and we built many projects together. We built racers, brush bots, and a flashcard tower. I learned that even though a person is visually impaired or blind, they can still build anything. I also learned. I also learned how to work in a group. With our parents, we tried to build the tallest tower out of big blue blocks. My group won. These activities helped me learn more about STEM. At the NFB STEM2U program in Phoenix, Arizona, the museum was called the Arizona Science Center. That museum has exhibits about the human body. One exhibit was about a woman having a baby. Another exhibit was about the wind. In that exhibit, you had to stand on a platform and you could feel the wind and see the lightning. The Arizona Science Center was interesting. We build racers and a flashcard tower. Making these things made me use my creativity. We also played with the big blue blocks. We pretended to build a machine. It was fun and imaginative. With our parents, we learned how the digestive system works. The museum brought out a bowl with food in it. We smashed the food with a potato smasher, which was like our teeth chews. Then we put the smashed food in a plastic baggie, which was like our stomach. The museum brought out tubes that were the same size as our small and large intestines. We got to look at them. Finally, we learned about what happens to our food after we digest it. It was gross. The program was fun, creative, and it helped me understand that I can do and accomplish anything, even though that I am blind. So, there you have it. Now you know that the NFB STEM2U program is great for children and their parents. Blind people can accomplish anything. It is great to be connected with the National Federation of the Blind because their programs help us live the life we want.
1: All right. Yay! Great job.
4: Thanks, Ari. Frances Hammond is Ariana's mother, a board member of the National Organization of Parents of Blind Children, and an NFB STEM2U parent participant. Frances is going to tell us what it was like to be a parent at the program. Here's Frances.
7: Thank you, Natalie. My 11-year-old daughter, Ariana, and I live in Albuquerque, New Mexico. We have been members of the NFB of New Mexico since 2012. And since then, I have been in awe over the amazing work you have been doing to support each other and blind adults and children across the country. With the support of the NFB, our NFB of New Mexico, our Parents of Blind Children of New Mexico, we were given the opportunity to attend two of the NFB STEM2U programs. We attended the program in Columbus, Ohio at the Center of Science and Industry in May of 2015, and we attended the Phoenix, Arizona program at the Arizona Science Center in November of 2015. I learned leaps and bounds about how to make science, technology, engineering, and math more accessible for Ariana. I tried to make our attendance at the Columbus program a learning experience from the beginning because Ariana and I had never been to Ohio before and we had never traveled alone with each other before. I let her guide me through the airports, which she quickly found is not always an easy task. She found out that rather than roam around aimlessly to read signs too small for her to read, she had to ask for help. This was a big step for her. Then we had our first ride in an Uber. These small, simple transportation details are steps that Ariana had never taken before. We were learning leaps and bounds, and we had not even arrived at the NFB STEM2U program yet. When we arrived at the hotel for the program, we met our facilitators and other parents and children from across the country who, like us, were searching for ways to make the STEM fields more accessible for our blind children. We all came from very different experiences in regards to our children's education. Over the course of the next couple of days, I heard about instances where services for blind students were extremely limited and examples of technology not being accessible to blind students. I learned that it is a struggle for our students to be as proficient as their sighted peers simply because of accessibility issues. I also learned how blessed Ariana has been to have blind teachers who are NFB members for 4 of the 5 years she was in elementary school. The NFB and the NFB philosophy make a difference in accessibility for our children. At the Columbus program, we learned about advocacy and what tools are available to blind children in the STEM fields. We talked about our children's individualized education plan, an IEP, and how much of an impact they have on a child's education. We were given a crash course on ways to make tools in the STEM fields more accessible. We learned about how to use tactile calipers and how to tactilely mark a plastic milliliter syringe for measuring. We were shown an audio pen book combination that could read the periodic table and all of the information it displays. Dr. Kerry Sapalo showed us his wonderful talking lab quest that makes taking measurements in a scientific setting as accessible can be. I was surprised that I had never even heard of any of these tools before, and I was grateful that the NFB had put the STEM2U program together to help us sighted parents understand more about accessibility issues. Before the program, I thought I had a good understanding of what Ariana needed, but I was amazed at the wealth of information I had received. After the program, Ariana and I went home with a new outlook on what Ariana's education would look like. I started wondering about her future. Then we heard about another NFB STEM2U program much closer to home in Phoenix. I was overjoyed because the proximity meant my husband Bryce could attend. I had originally planned for him to take her alone, but I could not resist another weekend of attending an NFB program. After all, this is why we are Federationists. We were able to drive to Phoenix, and upon our arrival, I was expecting the program to mirror the Columbus program. I was excited to learn that a fellow National Organization of Parents of Blind Children board member, Pat Renfrans, and her husband Dave had come to facilitate most of the parents' activities. Pat and Dave are scientists, and learning from them was a much different experience because they have a deeper understanding of the STEM fields. Bryce and I were in for a long weekend of learning. For this program, we were asked to bring Ariana's latest IEP. We talked about IEP advocacy, and then we really delved into the IEP and what should be in it. We were told to highlight words like technology, science, math, and measure. Our IEP was the most highlighted in the whole room. This meant that our IEP team must be doing a good job, but there were other IEPs that were less than adequate. I am thankful that the NFB shed light on this problem through the STEM2U program. Now there were so many more informed parents out there who can more effectively advocate for their child's educational needs. As the program continued, I once again found myself with inadequate knowledge on how to make things more accessible for Ariana. Pat and Dave gave us specific examples of how to make science more accessible. I had never considered how to explain lunar cycles, the relative size of planets in our solar system, or the distance between planets to my daughter. Pat and Dave showed us how. We used a very long piece of string and beads to show the relative distances between planets. Using this method, it was easy to deduce that Mercury, Venus, and Earth are much closer in distance than Saturn, Uranus, and Neptune. Then we were paired in teams of two to tour the Arizona Science Center, armed with different tools to make the museum more accessible to our blind children. At each exhibit, one partner would wear a sleep shade while their partner would explain the exhibit to them while using some of the tools to make it more tactilely accessible. One of the tools we found most useful was a sensational blackboard. We were able to use it to sketch a tactile representation of an exhibit. Bryce and I took turns. We learned more about the dynamics of helping our daughter get the most out of future trips to museums than we had ever before. The NFB STEM2U programs educated us on the importance of making the STEM fields more accessible for Ariana to succeed in her future educational endeavors. I am thankful that the NFB shared with us how to approach accessibility issues within the STEM fields. Now I know that even though she has had great NFB teachers, I still need to raise my expectations of her educational needs in the future. This coming year, Ariana will not be assigned a full-time teacher of the visually impaired because she is starting middle school. All of her teachers will be sighted. I'm worried about how they will help make things accessible for Ariana, but I know that I can help where they lack. The NFB STEM2U program has given us knowledge that we would not have obtained otherwise. Thank you, NFB, for providing a program that empowers parents with the knowledge to help their children succeed in the future.
4: Thanks, Francis. Cricket Vitalman was an apprentice in our NFB STEM2U San Francisco program and a participant in NFB EQ 2015. She is going to share her NFB EQ experience. Here's Cricket.
8: All right, Cricket.
9: Good morning, fellow Federationists.
8: Good morning.
9: I'm Cricket Vitalman, a 12th grader from Morro Bay, California. And I'm incredibly honored to have the opportunity to share my experiences with the National Center for Blind Youth and Science Initiative regarding the National Federation of the Blind Engineering Quotient Program. A man named Edward Prescott once said, "The only man who can change his mind is a man who's got one." This is true, but how much impact can just changing one's mind really have? Before ninth grade, I thought about a career in law. Since then, however, and no offense to the lawyers out there, I wanted to go into science, technology, engineering, or mathematics, also known as STEM. The only problem was that I didn't think such a career would be practical due to my blindness. That all changed after I attended NFBEQ. After arriving at the Jernigan Institute, having flown independently for the first time, I met 19 other blind high schoolers. I was then assigned to a team with 3 other students. After everyone had been split into teams, each group was given a marshmallow, dry spaghetti noodles, a paper bag, string, and a piece of tape. We were all challenged to make the tallest structure possible, using only the materials we had. My group taped the tips of our canes to the ground in a square, then stood them all upright, and tied the paper bag over the handles to keep them together. Imagine like a square pyramid kind of shape. Then, we put the marshmallow on top and waited for the verdict. Though we did stretch the rules just a little, our creativity had allowed us to make the tallest structure using only the materials we had. I do want to point out that no one said anything about using only the materials we were given. The next day, we began our project, which took 4 days to complete. Each group constructed a boat out of oars and PVC pipes, wood, a tarp, and duct tape. And they weren't those little model boats that people put on shelves and forget about. We learned safety techniques for using drills, saws, and other tools. We also learned to make charcoal water filters out of recyclable materials, and each group was responsible for designing their own filter. At the end of the week, we raced the boats in a nearby reservoir. Thankfully, all of them floated. And although my team did not win the race, we did our best and learned a lot about engineering the process. And in the end, we won the award for the best filter design. The NFBEQ program taught me a lot. I learned independent travel skills by navigating multiple airports. I learned about the engineering process, about water filtration, and about how to use sharp tools safely. Most of all, the program developed my passion for the STEM field. As I mentioned earlier, Edward Prescott once said, "The only man who can change his mind is a man who's got one." I changed my mind in ninth grade, and am now interested in going to some area of the STEM field. However, just changing my mind was not enough. At the National Federation of the Blind Engineering Quotient Program, I was able to gain the experience that allowed me to realize that science is a practical career for me, and that with certain techniques, I can be just as independent as my sighted peers. In other words, NFBEQ taught me that I can live the life I want. Thank you, NFB. There's more. Science, technology, engineering, and math is so much more than numbers and equations. STEM is sharing how each person's individual perspective allows them to see and explain the world differently. As a blind person, I definitely see things differently. And thanks to NFBEQ, I now have the courage to share my perspective. And this is why we need more programs like NFBEQ, to inspire blind youth to pursue careers in STEM and to give young blind people the confidence and skills to share their perspective with the world. Thank you.
10: How about that? Thanks, Cricket. Sal Villa just participated in NFBEQ 2016. He's got some friends in the audience. And he was an apprentice at NFB STEMTU Phoenix. Sal's going to tell you what it was like to be an apprentice at NFB STEMTU.
11: Good morning, my Federation family. How are y'all doing this morning? My name is Salvador Villa, but everybody calls me Sal. I am from McAllen, Texas, and I will be a senior in high school this upcoming August. Last fall, I participated in the NFB STEMTU program. At the program, I learned leadership skills, had the opportunity to mentor younger students, make friends from different parts of the country, and travel across the country to new places. The aspect of the program that was most meaningful to me was being an apprentice at my regional program in Phoenix, Arizona. I enjoyed this part of the program the most because I was able to use the leadership skills I have gained from working at the NOV of Texas Bell Academy and put into practice the new skills I learned at the NOV STEM2U Leadership Academy in Baltimore. When I was a kid, many people helped me and mentored me, and being an apprentice at STEM2U allowed me to finally give back to my community. To me, nothing feels better than watching a child be successful and reach their goals, and NOV STEM2U gave me a first-hand experience of this feeling. In this program, I was in charge of a small group of children, and my job was to mentor them as they learned about science. I remember teaching them different cane skills as we walked around the museums looking at exhibits they were interested in. I was also able to share my story on what I have done in order to reach my goals and give them advice on what they can do in order to reach their own goals. I am thankful and grateful that I was given the privilege to be a part of NFB STEM2U, and I hope that other teenagers like me can have the same experience I had last November. Yo, this one goes out to the NOV of Texas, my mentors Daniel Martinez, Michael Osman, and Jared Nyland. Check it. November 5th through 8th, 2015, Phoenix, Arizona was the place to be. I was an apprentice at STEM2U. Mentoring young blind children was all I had to do. Mentoring was successful while together. They thanked me for everything and I couldn't have felt better. Making wine glasses ring was pretty cool. I say it's like jumping into an ice cold pool. We learned about fossils and the anatomy of starfish. I remember someone said that they smelled like their goldfish. Walking with their canes and looking at exhibits, I remember telling them that the sky is the limit. Not everything was all fun and games. Eventually, leadership came into play. Thank you.
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13: At Curious Kid says, at the Museum of Science in hashtag Boston, I picked fake bookers out of a really huge model of a nose in the Hall of Human Life. Smiley face. Hashtag yucky, absolutely. Hashtag STEM. At Proud Mama, that's a great handle, says, overheard my son saying, I want to be more independent at home. Big mistake, kid. That spoke volumes to me. I'm sure it did. Hashtag grateful. Hashtag awesome opportunity. Hashtag NCBYS. And I'll add hashtag now you'll have to make up your bed all by yourself all the time. Good luck.
14: And scientist Sarah says, I asked a child at NFB STEM2U hashtag be more to watch the experiment. Quote, don't forget, I'm blind. At Apprentice STEM2U says, piano keys on the floor? Do re mi, give me more. Hashtag science museum, hashtag NCBYS. At AOTS says, favorite overheard. Hashtag exploratorium, hashtag STEM2U moment. Quote, I'm having so much fun. I'm forgetting about growing up. Does this make you forget about growing up?
13: At AllyCat13 says, dissecting starfish was amazingly spongy. At Arizona Science Museum, hashtag NCBYS, hashtag STEM2U. I just learned something. Starfish are spongy. At DuckTapeKing says, I use 10 million rolls of hashtag duct tape to build my boat. At NFBEQ, hashtag engineering, hashtag STEM. Hopefully that was an over-exaggeration of the amount of duct tape.
14: Patriot Fan 29 says, all the boats floated. Hashtag, we did it. Hashtag, oh snap. Hashtag, we are awesome. At NL Shaheen says, 2 years, 6 states, 11 programs, 400 participants, students, parents, teachers, hundreds of volunteers, one awesome at NFB underscore voice team. Hashtag Time for a nap. At Riccobono says, great job at NFB underscore voice. Hashtag, what's next?
10: In closing, I would like to thank each and every one of you for making our education programs possible. Everyone in this room contributes to our community of practice, and without that community of practice, our education programs would not be successful. So pat yourselves on the back and give your neighbor a high five. Together with love, hope, and determination, we transform young blind students' dreams into reality. Thank you.
1: Thanks, Natalie. Thank you, Natalie, and our STEM to You participants.
3: Leave a legacy. For more than 75 years, the National Federation of the Blind has worked to transform the dreams of hundreds of thousands of blind people into reality, and with your support, we will continue to do so for decades to come. We sincerely hope that you will plan to be part of our enduring movement by adding the National Federation of the Blind as a partial beneficiary in your will. A gift to the National Federation of the Blind in your will is more than just a charitable, tax-deductible donation. It is a way to join in the work to help blind people live the lives they want that leaves a lasting imprint on the lives of thousands of blind children and adults. With your help, the NFB will continue to give blind children the gift of literacy through Braille, promote the independent travel of the blind by providing free, long white canes to blind people in need, develop dynamic educational projects and programs that show blind youth that science and math are within their reach, deliver hundreds of accessible newspapers and magazines to provide blind people the essential information necessary to be actively involved in their communities, offer aids and appliances that help seniors losing vision maintain their independence, and fund scholarship programs so that blind students can achieve their dreams. Plan to leave a legacy. Creating a will gives you the final say in what happens to your possessions and is the only way to be sure that your remaining assets are distributed according to your passions and beliefs. Many people fear creating a will or believe it's not necessary until they are much older. Others think that it's expensive and confusing. However, it is one of the most important things you will do, and with new online legal programs, it is easier and cheaper than ever before. If you do decide to create or revise your will, consider the National Federation of the Blind as a partial beneficiary. Visit www.nfb.org/planned-giving or call 410-659-9314 extension 2371 for more information. Together with love, hope, determination, and your support, we will continue to transform dreams into reality.
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3: Dr. Joanne Wilson retires. Another Jernigan pioneer enters a new phase of life by Jim Omvig. There is a photo on the page, the caption, Joanne Wilson. From the editor, Joanne Wilson is one of the finest Federationists I've ever known. She is friendly, outgoing, energetic, and inspirational. Her brains and her energy have served the Federation well, and it is fitting that a friend such as Jim Omvig take on the task of sharing a little about Joanne in these pages. But before we get to Jim, the first memory I have of meeting Joanne was on a convention elevator. Almost every Federationist who attends a national convention has an elevator story, but the elevator Joanne and I shared stopped between floors, and one of the passengers was quite upset and scared. My job was to calm him down and to work on using the telephone in the elevator to get us help. Now, I wasn't the first Federationist to hold Joanne's new baby, more about her in Jim's article, but I bet I was the first person other than Joanne to hold her while on a stuck elevator. Such is my claim to fame. Here's what Jim has to say about a wonderful person who has blessed us with so much of her time, talent, energy, and enthusiasm. Dr. Joanne Wilson of the Federation's National Center staff in Baltimore retired as of December 31, 2014. Newer members of the Federation, newer monitor readers, newer chapter members, or newer state or national convention attendees are more than likely familiar with her recent life as a national office staff member, but probably not with her earlier years. Newer readers may not think of her as one of the Jernigan pioneers. She joined our national staff in March of 2005, and among other things has served as head of our affiliate action unit, as a leader of many seminars both in Baltimore and at national conventions, as a presenter about Federation philosophy and training at various functions around the country, as an advocate with U.S. congressmen and senators at many of our Washington seminars, and as one of our national representatives at many state conventions through the years. All would agree that she is a wonderful woman and a fine leader. This all sounds terrific, doesn't it? But there's more, much more. So now, as Paul Harvey used to say, I want to tell you the rest of the story. This is what one might call a teachable moment. I urge those of you who are newly blind, parents of a blind child, or the friend of someone who has not adjusted effectively to his or her blindness, to dig in your mental heels and read and reread this profile until you understand and believe. Joanne Wilson was born in Chicago, Illinois, on October 29, 1946. She was Joanne Zion. She tells me that, by the time she was 3 years old, it was clear to her parents and her doctor that she had a severe visual impairment. Her problem turned out to be retinitis pigmentosa, RP. For those who are not familiar with this eye disease, it causes a gradual narrowing of the field of vision, tunnel vision, a degeneration of the retina itself, and also what is commonly referred to as night blindness. One who has RP can see fairly well outside in a good daylight, but when you come indoors, you are almost instantly totally blind. And of course, it ultimately leads to total blindness. Joanne's parents knew nothing about blindness. They wanted to help, but they didn't know what to do. They had originally come from Webster City, Iowa, and after they learned about Joanne's poor eyes, they reasoned that a young visually impaired child would probably have a much better chance for decent help in rural Iowa than in the hustle and bustle of Chicago. So when they got the chance, which was when Joanne was 7 years old, they returned home to Iowa. What a fateful decision that turned out to be. Kenneth Jernigan would also come to Iowa only 5 years later. Joanne describes her childhood as dreadful. She started school in a parochial school and attended it until the time came for high school. Her vision continued to deteriorate, but the school had no help for her. She read print very slowly and spent an inordinate number of hours reading each day, just trying to keep up with her fellow students. She confesses that, because of her tunnel vision and night blindness, she also developed an intense fear that she would trip and fall and either hurt herself or be embarrassed in front of others. And every time she had to go to an unfamiliar place, she worried whether there would be sufficient lighting for her. And also, of course, as many of us with failing vision did, she faked sight whenever she thought she could get away with it. This bleak pattern of life continued through her elementary Catholic schooling, her attendance at Webster City Public High School, and another 2 years when she attended Webster City Junior College. But an Iowa Commission for the Blind vocational rehabilitation counselor, Don Bell, began visiting her and trying to convince her that she should come to a new school for blind adults in Des Moines. This new school to which Bell referred was the new Orientation and Adjustment Center for Blind Adults that Kenneth Jernigan had established in 1960 as a part of the Iowa Commission for the Blind. But Joanne wouldn't come. She didn't want to be around those blind people. If she would be walking home from school and see Bell's car at her parents' home, she would go somewhere else and stay away until he was gone. But finally, in the fall of 1965, she relented and agreed to come to a one-day event at the Commission for the Blind in Des Moines, where this new commission director, Kenneth Jernigan, was holding what he called College Day for the commission-sponsored college students. This was the day when, at age 19, Joanne Wilson was introduced to a new philosophy of blindness and also learned about the National Federation of the Blind. This was the day when her life began to change completely and forever. Joanne Wilson meets Kenneth Jernigan. By this time, Kenneth Jernigan had established what he called Commission for the Blind College Day each fall. He wanted to have the chance to prepare blind clients for their college years, but he also wanted to use the day to recruit current college students to the Orientation and Adjustment Center if they had not previously had the chance to attend it. Counselor Don Bell knew this and pressed hard to get Joanne to attend, which she finally did. Joanne says, "The day was amazing. The commission's conference room was full of students. I had never had much of anything to be happy about, but these students were laughing and joking and teasing one another and having a great time. And Dr. Jernigan and other commission staff members were also a significant part of the fun." Joanne also confesses this heartfelt emotion. "I found the students I met actually to be free inside, and they were not worried about their blindness. They were not all waddled up inside like I was." A part of the custom of College Day also had to do with the evening meal. After the long, hard day of work and fun, Dr. Jernigan typically entertained the students for the evening meal at an elegant place called the Embassy Club. Counselor Don Bell arranged it so that Joanne Wilson sat next to Dr. Jernigan at dinner. Ingenious! I'm sure that some of you old-timers have had the experience of being worked over for an hour or two by Dr. Jernigan. Think about it. When the dinner was over, Joanne had one more major problem with which to deal. It was now totally dark, and, because of her night blindness, she couldn't see a thing. Somehow she had to get back to the commission, where she would sleep that night. What to do? She finally accepted an offer and took the arm of a totally blind student who was a trained cane user and let herself be led. The trained white cane user who had led the helpless, frightened Joanne was Federationist Ramona Walhoff. After the entire day, and then after that last humbling experience with which to end it, Joanne began to think. She tells me that that day she had also met and had instantly become friends with another untrained college student, Mary Ellen Halverson. Eventually, they talked and made a pact. If you will go to the orientation center, so will I. These students who have had the Jernigan training obviously have something, and we need it too. And this National Federation of the Blind that they talk about really sounds neat. So the decision was made. Joanne Wilson became a Kenneth Jernigan student at the Iowa Orientation Center in June of 1966, following the completion of her second year at Webster City Junior College. She continued to be a center student for the next 9 months. It would be impossible for me to detail those 9 months of training in this article. Suffice it to say here that during those 9 months of what later came to be called structure discovery learning, Joanne Wilson's life was changed completely and forever. She became personally empowered. She knew what it felt like to be free, and she also developed a passion for justice for the blind, and that deep passion continues to this day, as evidenced by her many years of volunteer work in the National Federation of the Blind. It should also be noted that Joanne and Mary Ellen Halverson remain close friends to this day. I will summarize the next 48 years of this blind woman's life. She graduated from the Iowa Center in March of 1967 and immediately enrolled at Iowa State University in Ames, Iowa. While she was a center student, she determined that she wanted to be a public school elementary teacher, and it was with this goal in mind that she entered Iowa State in March. Iowa State operates on the quarter system, which explains college classes beginning then. The Jernigan alternative techniques worked splendidly for her, and that part of the college life was no problem. But there was another problem, a big one. When it came time for her to arrange for practice teaching, the Dean of Education said she could not do it. Since you're blind, you won't ever be able to get a job anyway, so why go to the trouble? She finally settled him down to discuss the issue and asked, "If I find a school that will allow me to practice teach, will you send me?" The dean agreed that he would, so Joanne got a hold of Dr. Jernigan for help in finding a school that would accept her. She knew that by this time he and the Iowa Commission for the Blind had become famous in Iowa, so she assumed that he could help. What she didn't know was that he had also become an active Lion in the Des Moines Downtown Lions Club, and that the superintendent of the Urbandale, Iowa school district was also a club member. Dr. Jernigan spoke with his club friend, and the practice teaching assignment was arranged. And there is even more to this story. The Iowa State University Department of Education had tried for several years to get Urbandale to accept its education students for practice teaching assignments, since it was one of the finer schools in the state, but Urbandale would not agree. After it accepted Joanne Wilson, and she performed splendidly, it also began routinely to accept sighted Iowa State students for their practice teaching assignments. The year 1969 was a very big year in the life of our heroine. She successfully completed practice teaching. After many interviews, she got that first teaching job, teaching second grade right there in Ames, Iowa. And she got married to Joseph Fernandez, an Iowa State professor. She taught second grade for 2 years, and then she switched to fourth for another two. Joanne was the second blind Iowan to secure a public school teaching job in an elementary school. The first, also helped greatly by Kenneth Jernigan, was Judy Young. For this entire story, see my article, An Affectionate Validation, in the November 1995 issue of the Braille Monitor. Joanne says, "By this time I was having babies, so I needed to stay home and be a mom." She quit her fourth grade teaching job. A little later, I'll touch briefly upon the fantastic story of the birth of the last, the fifth, baby. But even with busy motherhood, her passion for justice for the blind did not wane. She helped organize an Ames chapter of the National Federation of the Blind of Iowa and became its first president. She was also elected as one of the vice presidents of the NFB of Iowa. Through these years, she did what she could to help other blind people and also to support Dr. Jernigan and the Iowa Commission. In 1978, Joanne's then-husband was offered a teaching position at Louisiana Tech University in Ruston, Louisiana, and the couple and their children moved south. Joanne went on to tell me what I and others like us had already experienced. She said, "Dr. Jernigan and others always told us that Iowa is different and better than other state rehab programs, but I'm not so sure I believed it. Since the Iowa Commission for the Blind was so fantastic, wouldn't it be reasonable to assume that all state services these days would be just as good?" But she learned when she got to Ruston that Louisiana services and conditions for the blind were absolutely atrocious. So, as Joanne would naturally have done, she involved herself immediately in the activities of the National Federation of the Blind of Louisiana. But what do you know? The Federation affiliate itself turned out to be no better than other programs for the blind in that state. A lesser woman than Joanne might simply have given up and busied herself being a mom, but not our friend, colleague, and fellow Federationist. She thought, I'm really needed here, so she joined the affiliate. Suffice it to say that she saw that both the affiliate itself and the state services for the blind needed fixing, so she decided to do it. Think about it. She had worked on new membership and chapter building for a couple of years, lying on her sofa, and talking on the phone for hours and hours, convincing people that they should join and participate. By the time of the 1982 state convention, her new recruits showed up, and she won the presidency. Yes, she won, but there were problems. She worked vigorously for the next 2 years building the affiliate and strengthening the membership. By the time of the 1984 National Convention in Phoenix, she was able to set another record. She brought 149 Louisiana registrants to the convention, by far the largest registration Louisiana, or virtually any other state, had ever brought. In 1984, when Joanne came to Phoenix, she was very pregnant with her fifth child. Actually, she probably shouldn't have come at all. During the night before opening sessions, she went into labor. Her fifth child, Jenica, was born at a Phoenix birthing center. But Joanne was so proud of all of the new members she had brought to the convention that she vowed to be present at opening session to introduce them. So she registered baby Jenica so that, when she proudly responded to the president's request for Louisiana in the roll call of states, the Louisiana affiliate record attendance that year was actually 150, not the 149 I mentioned earlier. All five of Joanne's children attended conventions from birth to adulthood. What a record of pride and accomplishment. Also, her first national convention was in 1966, when she was an Iowa Orientation Center student. Then, because of college and teaching, and because her passion was not yet as intense as it ultimately became, her attendance at national conventions was sporadic before she moved to Ruston. But she has attended every national convention since that time. In the Federation, we frequently speak almost religiously about dedication, commitment, and sacrifice. Here they are. LCB is established. I'm free. I know what it feels like to be free, and if I can have this freedom, why shouldn't all blind people have the same chance as I? Joanne hadn't been in Ruston long before she realized just how bad adult state services for the blind really were. So, as she worked on building the affiliate and other activities, she also began to dream. Before long, other things began to fall into place. Having been trained by Dr. Jernigan in Iowa, she knew what adjustment to blindness services could and should be. Her notion always was, if I could receive such fantastic services, why shouldn't others have the same chance? So she began thinking and dreaming about not just repairing the disastrous existing state services, but actually trying to fix them. She mused, why not establish a new, privately run orientation and adjustment center based upon the Iowa model right here in Ruston? I know what a center needs to be, and it could be managed and run by the National Federation of the Blind of Louisiana. In the spring of 1985, when Joanne was working with members in the Louisiana State Legislature to improve conditions for the blind in the state, she met a state representative named Mary Landrieu, who later became a U.S. Senator. Joanne told Representative Landrieu of her dream, and she arranged a meeting with then-Louisiana Governor Edwin Edwards. They met, talked, planned, and when the meeting ended, Governor Edwards told Ms. Landrieu to put a line item in his budget for Joanne's center, and it was done. Also in the spring of 1985, I was working hard at my desk in Anchorage, Alaska, one morning when my friend Joanne called and asked, Jim, how do I set up a nonprofit corporation to run an orientation center? Joanne, I replied, you are truly in luck. I have just finished redoing my articles of incorporation and my bylaws for the Alaska Center for Blind Adults. If you like, I'll send you copies, and I did. I gather she used them in Louisiana. Then things moved rapidly. When Joanne was at the 1985 NFB National Convention in Louisville, she learned that the Louisiana legislature had approved the governor's request for her funding. Using the NFB network of friends, she had already identified and spoken with some possible startup staff members. She had been referred to Jerry and Marilyn Whittle and Suzanne Mitchell of South Carolina. They talked, and Joanne says they were all willing to dream and to gamble. They knew Joanne only had a one-year budget, but they were Federationists with dreams and a lot of guts, and they were willing to take the risk. The result of the dream, the Louisiana Center for the Blind, LCB, opened its doors on October 1, 1985. LCB started with a little rented house for offices and classrooms, and she also rented apartments for the students. That first teaching team was Joanne, Jerry Whittle, Marilyn Whittle, and Suzanne Mitchell. How the world has changed since then. Before long, Joanne needed a student activity center. By this time, the people and businesses of Ruston were so excited about the new Center for the Blind that they pitched in with dollars and the actual hands-on labor to build it. And LCB flourished. Two other Federation affiliates got excited about what Joanne had done in Louisiana, so private, nonprofit centers were established in Colorado and Minnesota based on the Louisiana model. Before very many years had passed, Joanne had purchased new buildings and new apartments for the center, and also the staff was filled out completely with highly qualified Federationists from around the country. Joanne says, "I learned how to do it from those

a new university training program is established. Beginning as far back as the 1950s, university programs to train and educate future teachers of the blind were established around the country. But the sad truth is that they were all operated on the tired, old theory that the blind are helpless and pitiful creatures who mostly need to be taken care of and who can never truly expect to be independent or self-sufficient. And the follow-up sad truth is that, therefore, the people who graduated from those programs mostly hurt rather than helped blind people. Ruston also has a fine college, Louisiana Tech University. So in the early 1990s, Joanne began discussions with university officials about the possibility of starting a teacher training program for professionals in the blindness field right there at Tech. She reasoned that if the Federation's positive philosophy about blindness worked so dramatically in adult orientation centers, why wouldn't it be equally effective in training future teachers of the blind? Those positive teachers could then pass on their understanding and beliefs about blindness to their students. So by 1996, another of Joanne's dreams became a reality. She established the Professional Development and Research Institute on Blindness at Louisiana Tech. She began with one major program, teaching what we call travel, what the professionals call orientation and mobility, O&M, to students from throughout the country. Her Tech program was different from all the others in the country in two critical respects. First, it used the truth about blindness as developed and proven by the National Federation of the Blind as its belief system. And second, it accepted blind as well as sighted students into its program. Immediately, it flourished. And before long, a research program was added. The Institute has been directed by such notables as Dr. Fred Schroeder and Ron Gardner, and for the past many years, Dr. Edward Bell. In recent times, it has also established a program to train teachers of blind children and another to train rehabilitation teachers. A new professional certification is established. There were two major problems with the traditional professional certification program offered by AER, the Association for Education and Rehabilitation of the Blind and Visually Impaired. First, since the philosophy of the traditional schools was so poor and so negative, one certified by them could be expected to hurt rather than help blind students. And second, since the philosophy about blindness of those running that certification was so negative, they refused to certify blind travel teachers at all. Joanne, always determined to fix things, talked with Dr. Jernigan and other Federation leaders about the possibility of establishing our own professional certification. It took some time and some convincing, but by 2000, Joanne was able to persuade the Federation leadership to do it. I recall well sitting at a meeting in Baltimore in Dr. Maurer's office in 2000, when we discussed the new certification and what we would call it. Finally, Dr. Maurer said in the discussion, "What would you say we're going to do?" Joanne answered, "It's simple. We're going to certify blindness professionals." So Dr. Maurer followed thoughtfully with, "Then why don't we just call it the National Blindness Professional Certification Board, NBPCB?" And we did. I served as its president for the first several years to get it up and running and accepted in the states, and I happily continue as a board member to this day. Presidential appointments and other honors. In 2001, Joanne Wilson received not one but two presidential appointments. First, she was appointed by President George W. Bush to serve as Commissioner of the Federal Rehabilitation Services Administration of the U.S. Department of Education. And second, she was appointed by President Bush for a 5-year term to one of the 15 positions on the President's Committee for Purchase from People Who Are Blind or Severely Disabled. So she resigned from the NFB of Louisiana presidency and the National Board, and she and Harold left Ruston and moved to Washington. Joanne worked it out so that Pam Allen, one of her former LCB students, became the second ever director of LCB. Pam has done a fabulous job since she assumed her duties, and Pam's husband, Roland, is also a valued member of the team. As I began working on this article to honor Joanne, I asked Pam how many adult students have been trained at LCB in its nearly 30 years of existence. After doing some checking, Pam tells me that there have been more than 1,100 students at the Adult Training Center. Just think about the lives that have been dramatically touched by this remarkable institution, and the hundreds more who have been touched by the programs for babies, children, teens, seniors, and university students. And it continues its fine work every day of every year. Sometime during those Washington years, Joanne received two additional honors. First, she was presented with an honorary doctorate from Menlo College in Atherton, California. And a little later, she was honored similarly by Louisiana Tech University. In 2005, the now Dr. Joanne Wilson left her federal position in Washington and joined our National Center staff in Baltimore, and it was there that she performed her recent work for us. Sometime in the 1970s, Dr. Jernigan began talking about the pioneers when he was discussing his early Iowa Commission students, and we made brief recorded clips, which were sent to radio stations.

0: stations across the country. Then we were referred to as the Pioneers, and Joanne was one of them. As I write this article in early 2015, Joanne and Harold spend part of their time back in Ruston and part in Alexandria, Virginia. Harold continues to manage his Virginia vending facility, but they are not finished giving to the cause yet. The last I heard, they were working with others to create a new NFB of Virginia chapter in Alexandria. And as I wrap up and think deeply about Joanne Wilson, I am reminded of a marvelous quotation about giving, penned in a work called The Prophet by Khalil Gibran. He writes, "You give but little when you give of your possessions. It is when you give of yourself that you truly give. There are those who give little of the much which they have, and they give that for recognition, and their hidden desire makes these gifts unwholesome. There are those who have little and give it all. There are the believers in life and the bounty of life, and their coffer is never empty. There are those who give with joy, and that joy is their reward. And there are those who give with pain, and that pain is their baptism. And there are those who give and not know pain in giving, nor do they seek joy, nor do they give with mindfulness of virtue. They give as in yonder valley the flower breathes its fragrance into space. Through the hands of such as these, God speaks, and from behind their eyes he smiles upon the earth. For it is well to give when asked, but it is better to give unasked, through understanding." Joanne, thank you for your generosity of giving through understanding, and God bless you.
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3: 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I'm Melissa Riccobono, and I'm here with...
4: Anil Lewis, and I'm here with Melissa Riccobono.
3: Hi, how are you, Anil?
4: I'm doing great. Welcome to the Nation's Blind Podcast.
3: Yeah, welcome. Fall is here.
4: Yes, it is, and winter is coming.
3: Yeah, that is true. That is true. How's the weather in Atlanta?
4: It's nice. We're actually having a fall. We got some 70-degree weather here. When I was up in Baltimore just last week, I think we went from 80s in Baltimore to 60s.
3: We did, and it was 48 this morning.
4: My goodness.
3: Poor children going to school were all saying, "Oh, it's so cold." But anyway, it's supposed to be, I think, 70s by the end of the week up here, too.
4: There you go. So your kids going to school.
3: Kids are going to school.
4: Really nice segue there, Melissa.
3: Yes.
4: Nice.
3: Well, thank you. You know, I'm a professional.
4: Don't try this at home, kids. Yes, we're going to be talking about education today. Kids going to school. Yeah.
3: Yeah. But not just kids going to school, but their teachers more broadly. And what we do in the National Federation of the Blind to help with the education of blind students in all sorts of ways. And we've talked a lot about our NFB Braille Enrichment for Literacy and Learning Academy, and how that helps kids very directly, either with the in-home edition or with in-person NFB Bell.
4: Mm-hmm. So many of our programs really work directly with the students, and that's really good. You know, you can get that one-on-one impact. It's a lot like that starfish story, right? The guy who keeps throwing starfish in, it makes a difference to that one. But I think the program we're going to be discussing today is one of those exponential impact programs.
3: Yeah, and I think we have to look to those exponential impact programs so that our impact can be broader and broader and broader, because it is great to make a difference one kid at a time. And it's especially rewarding when you're in those programs and you see
4: Absolutely.
3: Those specific kids.
4: Absolutely.
3: But then we want more. What is it that we would need in order not to have NFB Bell, or maybe to have it, but to have it be
4: a compliment?
3: Yeah. I think that this program that we're going to talk about talks a lot about those types of questions. And we have a special guest here with us. Do you want to introduce her, Anil? Because I can never remember her title.
4: Sure, because the suspense is killing me. What is this program they speak of?
3: Absolutely.
4: Yes, we're joined by the Coordinator of Education Programs for the National Federation of the Blind, Ms. Karen Anderson. Hi, Karen.
5: Hey, everybody. How's it going?
3: Going well. How are you?
4: I'm doing great. Have you recovered?
5: No.
4: Just for our listeners' sake, we just finished a weekend of working with our Teachers of Tomorrow. Tell us a little bit about Teacher of Tomorrow.
5: Teachers of Tomorrow is a program aimed at connecting early career teachers of blind students with the lived experiences of blind people. So what we hear a lot and what we know is that often these teachers who get their certifications in teaching blind students have no real connection with blind adults. The first connection they ever make with blind people is with their students. Mm-hmm. And so there's no real understanding of how a blind person might truly accomplish certain things, but they also don't have the opportunity to see blind people truly being successful and living the lives that they want to live. And so we want to make sure that teachers of blind students have the opportunity to get connected with blind people and, more importantly, with the organized blind movement, so that when they have a student who says, I want to march in the marching band, or I want to be a hairdresser, or I want to be an auto mechanic, mm-hmm. they have a group of blind people they can reach out to say, all right, is this possible? And how is this possible? And can you connect me with somebody who's doing it?
4: And as we say, as an organization, so much of what we do is about shifting those expectations. And if you have a person who's been trained to work with blind students, right, and give them a desire to reach their full potential, how do you do that when you don't really understand the full capacity of blind individuals? I mean, it's something to be said around how the teachers we work with shift a paradigm of expectations for their students based on what you just said, being in touch with and being around successful blind adults.
3: Yeah, and it's so true. And I was just thinking back, you know, as far as just my experiences as a blind kid, I remember, number one, my teacher of blind students told me I just could never be an artist because nobody could really understand or tell what I was trying to draw. And that was it. You know, I was in first or second grade, and it wasn't like, let's try to get you into sculpture, let's give you some tactile drawing tool. You know, no, it was just, no, as a blind person, you just can't do this.
4: Yeah.
3: In my sophomore year, I really wanted to be a music therapist. And to her credit, my teacher of blind students did find a musical therapist that I could job shadow for part of a day at a nursing home, which wasn't exactly the population that I wanted to work with, but at least I sort of got a feeling for what she did. And at the end of that, the teacher said, you know, I just really didn't think you could be a music therapist, but you know, now maybe you could. And I mean, that changed her mind, but I just thought, what made you think I couldn't? And so I just think that there's so many things that happen like that every day to the adults that really do want what's best for blind kids and yet have been conditioned by society, by their own experiences, by maybe possibly their training in some ways, to have kind of those low expectations and not really to understand what blind people truly can do or how they can do that. Karen, is that kind of why we need this program, do you think?
5: I think that's a big part of it. It was really interesting this weekend to hear the teachers talk about what they didn't feel they were provided in some of their training programs. They really didn't have the opportunity to connect with blind people. So even if they have that ingrained understanding, like gut level understanding of the capabilities of blind people, it's so much harder to express that to your students and to keep living that with your students when you don't have the opportunity to see blind people living the lives that they want. And when you are surrounded by, I guess, a structure that really doesn't believe in blind people, the education system is not really set up for blind students to succeed in a lot of ways.
4: Yeah, I found it very interesting hearing some of the struggles of the teachers. But really quickly, to go back to what Melissa was saying about her story, I find it very interesting that you hear the stories of how you have these blind students that are doing something excellent, right? And unfortunately, they're just deemed to be the exception of the group. Mm-hmm. But that's just the manifestation of what happens when you put an appropriate educational environment together that allows them to tap into their talents just like any other student. I think more and more blind people can really aspire to higher goals. And I think that was really obvious. Here, let's start down this path. As we work with our teacher tomorrow, this new cohort that we just brought in, it was very telling very early on in the introductions that many of them had already kind of recognized the shortcomings of the preparation that they've had in order to do this job. And I think that speaks, you know, first and foremost to the disconnect, right, of blind people being involved and being engaged with that work. So I think that kicked the meeting off to me with, oh, wow, we're going to be in for a really interesting ride this weekend.
5: Yeah, it's definitely something that I noticed when we were doing introductions, how many people recognized what they had not gotten in their teacher preparation programs and had really come seeking that. And I will say, Anil, a lot of that came out in their interviews, which is why they were chosen to be a part of this cohort, because they really were seeking that lived understanding. They really were seeking that community.
4: Nice.
5: And they were seeking to be a part of something bigger than themselves. I think that's really, really powerful.
4: That's rewarding. And I know in previous podcasts we've had, Melissa's actually interviewed some of the teachers of blind students that have worked with her children. And I think that just in her example, right, of at least taking advantage of the opportunity to do some music therapy for seniors, if you can take some of these teachers, and in her case, a lot of them were just mainstream teachers, but you can kind of educate them about the tools and also kind of alter their expectations. A lot of what we need to happen happens organically. I don't want to make it sound like it's that simple, because the program had a lot more components this weekend that I think were invaluable. And that was demonstrated in the survey results we received.
3: Well, just one more quick thing about the teachers. I think it's also really important, and I think really where the education system fails most often is for those kids that have some residual vision.
4: Yeah.
3: Because society just wants those kids to use that vision they have. And these teachers really understand that it's not what a child can see, it's what they can do. And they need to be able to use all of their tools to be able to do all different things. And sometimes it's that you have to plant those seeds and make them realize that those tools really can be helpful. And we did have some discussions about that in the very short time that I was able to be with the teachers. Mm-hmm. Things like, you know, making sure that a child has a Braille display to hook up to a computer and see that doing code for cybersecurity might be made a lot easier if they use Braille to check for errors than trying to listen to everything with a screen reader. Mm-hmm. You know, a very practical way to use Braille. And maybe they're not reading novels in Braille, but at least they're using it in that part of their job to be efficient. And I think that's really important. So I just kind of wanted to get Karen's thoughts on that a little bit. And then I think we should definitely go into the survey results, because I'm really interested in what the teachers had to say as well.
5: I think one thing that stood out to me was that some of our teachers really do get that on a gut level. Melissa, what you were saying about vision not being the most effective sense for these kids and them already feeling discouraged, or like they're the odd man out, mm-hmm. or the odd teacher out, because they are pushing for some of these things and being pushed back against by, you know, hearing other teachers, other people in the learning environment saying, oh, no, no, this child should be using their vision. This child should be learning visually. Mm-hmm. And I felt a lot of hope from them hearing us say, you know, we will come in and help you. We will come in and help advocate with you. And for this child, we will come in as blind people. No, we're not like those paid advocates where we have a vested interest in getting paid. We will come in and help you advocate for the best interests of the child.
4: And the whole disconnect between, you know, the students with low vision, you know, who have some residual sight, and the necessary tools they need to be competitive in the education environment really came out in our discussion of the terminology and the use of the word blind. You know, I thought that that was just going to be kind of a simple little presentation around getting them to understand what we meant, but it turned into such a rich discussion, you know, around the use of language and how it impacts the blind students that they work with.
5: Yeah, it was powerful. It was powerful to have them sort of start to unpack their feelings about the word blind. And again, this is the start of a year-long program. They're going to be participating in events. This was the kickoff event this last weekend of September or first weekend of October, depending on how you want to read the calendar. But then they're going to have monthly virtual sessions where they talk with us and with other blind people and members of the Federation. They're going to have three more in-person sessions. They're going to come to our Washington seminar. They're going to get to go to Ruston, Louisiana to visit one of the best training centers for blind people in the world, as well as the Professional Development Research Institute on Blindness. And they're also going to get to go to our 2023 National Convention in Houston, Texas.
4: Wow, I want to participate.
5: I know, and we're not even done, Anil, because they're also going to get paired with mentor teachers of blind students who have been doing this for a little while. Some of our mentors were members of the 2021 Teachers of Tomorrow cohort. Hmm. So they're coming back around and now being mentors. I think that's really cool. But they're going to be mentored by teachers who now understand the value of being connected to the blind movement, our movement of blind people, And I think all of those pieces together, I really can't wait to see where these teachers are in a year. And I can't wait to continue to have them be involved in so many of our other programs.
4: Yeah, yeah.
3: And what might they help us create?
5: Absolutely.
3: In the future? I mean, you know, it's one thing to keep the programs we already have going, but these teachers could have the next really big idea that will help us jump onto something else.
4: I believe that. You
3: know, maybe more early childhood programs, or maybe more, you know, I don't know what, but that's exciting to me as well.
4: Yeah. One of the other things that kind of stood out was we only had them for those 2 days and we were able to share, you know, some personal stories. That also kind of came out in the survey as something that they felt was really beneficial. Hearing the lived experiences of blind people, that validates kind of really kind of our catalyst for even starting this particular program. So I really like that. But what was really telling for me, and I'm looking at the agenda and we have these experiences. We're going to teach them how to pour, you know, going to teach them how to chop. And we're going to teach them, you know, how to carry a tray.
5: And use a cane.
4: And you're thinking, okay, yeah, the cane I knew, you know, because that's, you know, the orientation mobility is a certification, the whole deal. You're thinking, okay, that's really something substantive. But I'm like, really? We're going to teach them how to pour. We're going to teach them how to chop. And we're going to teach them how to carry a tray. And man, they came back from that experience so enlightened. And it was really kind of interesting with respect to what we kind of deem as fairly simple day-to-day things. And I think this is what was really helpful for me, that we take for granted, really help them understand not the quote-unquote challenges that blind people face to do those things, but the real true alternative ways of using other information through our other senses to get those fundamental things done. And if we can get them to understand that, then hopefully we can get to where Melissa was just talking about, get them inspired to help us figure out what is that next innovative program.
5: And I just want to point out, they did all these things under learning shades.
4: Yes.
5: Because we know that using learning shades is the best way to teach non-visual techniques and to truly make them feel like they are effective. We know that they're effective, but if you're still trying to use that residual vision that you have, it's a lot harder to feel confident in those techniques. And I thought it was really powerful and telling that on the surveys, we had a couple teachers say, you could have had us move between stations with our learning shades on. We wouldn't have minded.
4: Yeah, that's one of them. I wonder if that would have been consensus for the whole group.
5: Yeah, but I thought it was really cool to see how much they really did take that experience wholeheartedly, committing to that and recognizing why it's important. Yeah. I'm looking forward to doing more of those non-visual skills experiences with these teachers over the next 3 in-person sessions, because I think having more experiences like that will help them recognize how powerful it can be for their students to have those non-visual skills.
3: And I mean, the ones that you chose are so practical. You know, obviously the cane, I mean, that just speaks for itself. But pouring, I mean, students do need to know how to pour. Chopping, I mean, a lot of students don't get that chance to work in the kitchen at all. And so giving them that confidence and carrying a tray, there is so much to be said for a kid being able to go through the lunch line on their own, carry their own tray. That's a rite of passage. That is something that's so important. You know, going to the mall to a food court with your friends, being able to carry that tray, going to a college dining hall, being able to carry your tray. Yeah. All of those times. Yeah. That's just such a practical skill. And those are so often the skills, especially right now in our fast-paced schools, which are just so focused on so often teaching for the test and that's it. The things that people just say, well, that's just too hard. You know, we'll have somebody go through the line for you or whatever else. I mean, I think those things are what can make the most difference when you're actually expecting the student to do something like everybody else, like my experience in biology in college when we were dissecting. And I was just sure that my TA was just going to want me to have my partner cut the rat open. And the TA is like, nope, here's your scissors. I'm like, but I can't see. You know what? Nope, you're just going to break the ribs like everybody else. And that is one of my best experience. I mean, it was gross.
4: Good for you.
3: But it was, she expected no different of me than any other students in the class. And she's like, you know, if you make a mistake and you cut into something you shouldn't, then we'll get somebody else's and we'll show you, you know, what you need. Like somebody else might cut into the wrong thing too. Like, but if you do this and this, you're not going to cut into the wrong things. And more, if teachers can give students those high expectations and those messages, even if they seem really small, growing up, they just turn into huge, huge things.
4: Yeah. And whether these teachers were actually prohibiting students from doing those things because of, I'll say their fear, but their lack of knowledge about that this can be done. They left with the, oh yeah, I'm going to go back. And yeah, they're going to carry their tray. And oh yeah, I'm going to, you know, so really kind of whether they were prohibitive in the past, they're definitely going to be proactive in the future to really, you know, creating more of those opportunities. And even beyond that, holding their blind students accountable for doing those fundamental things, which I think is important.
3: Anything else, Karen, that stood out to you in the survey? I know we need to wrap up soon, but, you know, I think we could talk all day about this.
5: I think I knew we'd hit on some really powerful skills and really important things when, after the second meal that we had together, which was breakfast, two teachers were walking back to the conference room with me and asking me, like, how can I teach my students how to carry a tray? How can I teach my students how to do this? Mm-hmm. You know, I really wasn't sure that this was age appropriate, but, you know, they're in middle school and, you know, it seems like you do it really well. And it was awesome to be able to say, well, actually, we're going to spend a whole bunch of time on that. So that was really cool. And I think just the opportunity to have that social time, some meals and some time to just conversate with blind adults was really powerful. And time to hear from some blind students. They got to hear from a high school student and then a recent college graduate about the things that worked for them and about the things that they really wish their teachers had done. And that was really powerful for them also.
4: Yeah. And you're right, Melissa, we could talk about this all day, but I feel we would be remiss if we didn't focus on something that Karen mentioned in her initial description of the program. We actually had some time where we explained to them how we could help them be their best advocate for their students, because it was obvious that they had the heart, right? And they wanted the best, but sometimes, you know, they're in positions that prohibit them from really being kind of the more assertive advocates. So I think having that discussion with them around how we can collaborate and be partners and kind of share that responsibility together toward the best interest of the student was also extremely powerful. They, in my opinion, seemed very pleased that that potential existed.
3: Yeah. Pleased and surprised. Like, do you chart? You don't charge anything. Yeah. Yeah. Nope. Yeah. We do it out of the goodness of our heart.
4: I don't think NFB played nice with others. Yeah.
5: And hopefully that'll help them look at things differently when advocates do come into the IEP meetings, because I think it's really important for blind students and families of blind students to have advocates, other blind people with them in their IEP meetings, even if you know all of the things, even if you feel like you have all of the philosophy and all of that, I feel like it's really important and powerful to have another blind person at that table with you, somebody who is able to look at things and give some reminders of, hey, this is age appropriate, and someone who is a little bit more able to say some of the things that might be hard for the parents to say because they have to work with the teachers on an ongoing basis, and hard for the teachers to say because they have that connection with the school system and because this is their livelihood. So hopefully the conversation that we had about being advocates will help them feel more comfortable and at ease when there are advocates in the IEP room and in other spaces.
4: Absolutely.
3: Yeah, and that's what we said. We're not here to, you know, we're here to praise you if you're doing good stuff. So don't feel like we're just going to jump down your throat and talk about all the stuff that's going wrong by any means. You know, we're here for you and we're here for that child and we're one more person on that team. So
4: yeah, President Riccobono did a great job of the intro. He kind of laid it down, really, you know, admitted that, you know, the education system is failing our blind kids, but we're not blaming them for it. We're trying to help them become part of the solution with us. And I think that's powerful. I also think it's important to state that this program is possible due to a gracious gift from the Pfeiffer Foundation. They originally funded the first cohort that Karen mentioned, and because it was mostly virtual, they gave us an extension to use the rest of the funding to actually host this second cohort. So we're hoping that we can continue to find supportive sponsorship like that to continue this program in the future.
5: Very much so.
4: So thanks, Karen, for sharing.
5: Absolutely. Thanks for having me, everybody.
4: Thanks for all the hard work.
5: I'm looking forward to seeing how this program develops over the course of the year.
3: Yeah. Fantastic.
4: So there's another one in the books for the Nation's Blind Podcast. More of the phenomenal work that the National Federation of the Blind is doing to make sure that blind people can live the lives we want. You know what, Melissa?
3: What, Anil?
4: You can live the life you want.
3: Blindness is not what holds you back.
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7: Not Much of a Muchness by Ed Ames. Ed and Tony Ames are leaders in our California affiliate and in our special interest division for guide dog users. Both are recognized experts in the whole area of assistance dogs for the disabled. They write and lecture professionally on the subject throughout the world. Here, Ed relates some of their experiences on a recent journey to the West Indies. Here's what he has to say. Straddling crates of squash, cabbages, and tomatoes on the cargo boat making its way from St. Kitts to Nevis in the West Indies, my wife Tony and I enjoyed trying to interact with three vegetable vendors. Despite the roar of the cargo boat's engines and the barely audible strange-sounding English, we caught an intriguing phrase spoken by our Lions Club host. Eustace Keynes was telling Katie, the curious market vendor, "Blindness is not much of a muchness." This was in response to her latest barrage of questions. How do they shop? How do they cook? How do they travel? Usually, when someone speaks to our sighted companion rather than to us, we intercede and get directly involved in the conversation. In this case, however, with the noise of the engine interfering with our ability to hear, combined with the West Indian patois of the vendors, we were content to play the role of eavesdroppers. Eustace's description of blindness as not much of a muchness paralleled our views. As active members of the National Federation of the Blind, the concept that blindness is a mere nuisance is an underlying tenet of our belief system. It was refreshing to hear it reflected in the local idiom by someone who had never even attended one of our NFB meetings. Our original plan had been to visit Nevis by ferry, but due to some glitches in communication, we missed the boat. All was not lost when Eustace, a resourceful and persuasive man, arranged passage on this unpretentious cargo vessel carrying construction material in addition to the market vegetables. Prior to our West Indian adventure, Tony and I investigated sightseeing possibilities. In our past overseas journeys, Lions Club members have hosted our sightseeing tours. We reciprocate by doing a presentation at their weekly meeting. Enthusiastic about boats, shopping for native crafts, and indulging in local cuisines, club member Eustace not only served as our tour guide on this day, but also intervened on our behalf in several potentially problematic situations. Uncertain how the islanders, unaccustomed to working guide dogs, might respond to the presence of our golden retrievers, Escort and Echo, we were somewhat apprehensive about the reception we would encounter in restaurants, hotels, and shops. Not to worry. Folks responded with fascination and curiosity rather than with fear and refusal. When the issue of access with the dogs did come up, Eustace calmed the waters with his quiet reassurance that it wasn't much of a muchness. Having our fill of shopping on Nevis, where prices were high, we proceeded to the ferry dock to return to St. Kitts in style. Attracted by our canine companions, several Canadian tourists chatted with us while waiting for the boat. One of them helped avert a near disaster. As Tony and Escort were about to step onto the ferry from the gangway, a crew member, trying to be helpful, grabbed her arm, throwing her off balance, and causing Escort to begin falling between the boat and the pier. Reacting with lightning speed, one of our recent Canadian acquaintances swooped Escort up by the harness and deposited him safely in the boat. Not realizing he could have been crushed, Escort was calm and placid, while Tony remained shaken for the remainder of the voyage back to St. Kitts. Thankfully, the Canadian hero escorted Tony off the boat, avoiding another incident where an over-solicitous islander tried to assist by physically grabbing her. Returning by taxi to the hotel, we got a real flavor of local life. The streets were teeming with people, and the odor of barbecue prepared by local streetside vendors wafted through the air. Loud music poured out of every shop and bar. Since most of our traveling combines work and play, it was time to put on the work hat. After delivering two Bayer Corporation-sponsored lectures at Ross University Veterinary School, we were delighted to be invited to attend a special award ceremony for students completing their academic work on the island. Usually, we don't have the opportunity to socialize with students after our presentations, so this was a big treat. Mike Zareski, a veterinary student, discovering my passion for being buffeted by big waves, offered to take me to an Atlantic Ocean beach the next day. As an avid body surfer, I was thrilled to spend a few hours indulging my watery passion. Introduced to the boogie board by Mike, I had to call upon all of my balancing and orientation skills to stay afloat. Feeling the motion of approaching waves and listening for the sounds on the shore, I was able successfully to ride the waves onto the beach. This feat was not accomplished without a number of incidents in which either the board and I parted company, or I ended up under it. Most amazing to me was that I was in the Atlantic in the middle of March with nary a shiver. After 3 short days on St. Kitts, it was off to the island of Grenada. Our accommodations at the Frigate Bay Resort on St. Kitts were deluxe, but the True Blue Bay Resort on Grenada even surpassed our fantasies. Since our extensive travels take us to a variety of hotels, we derive great pleasure from exploring the special features in each establishment. We exclaimed with excitement as we discovered a fully equipped kitchen, cozy living room, and comfortable bedroom. Vases of fresh flowers adorned countertops. Stepping out on the huge patio, we knew we had arrived in paradise. Soothed by the sound of lapping waves below, we settled at the small outdoor table with cold drinks, then took turns swinging in the hammock. Our Lions Club hostesses in Grenada were Florence Williams and Alexandrina Hood. As we drove to the nearby rainforest for a hiking tour, we discussed the island's main export crop, nutmeg. Wanting us to experience what the fruit-bearing trees were like, Florence pulled the car to the side of the road to provide a tactile glance of the trees. As we posed for photos with our hands reaching for the nutmeg, the homeowner approached to talk about his trees and demonstrate how the nut is extracted from the larger shell. Responding to our interest, he then brought us a cocoa fruit and showed us how to open and suck on the pods inside. Curiously, this gourd-shaped fruit and its pods had no resemblance to the chocolate we love to eat. Returning to the car, I joked with Florence I felt like I should be the driver. Since St. Kitts and Grenada are former British colonies, traffic moves on the left side of the road, and the steering wheel is on the right. As I sat down in what in the United States would be the driver's seat, my foot kept reaching for the brake and gas. Emerging from the car at the tourist center in the rainforest, we heard a loud clamoring sound. Apparently, one of the many monkey inhabitants, startled by the sight of our dogs, took cover high in a towering tree. Escort and Echo, trained to ignore distractions, didn't seem to notice him. As we climbed the steep steps leading to a lookout point, Florence explained the crunching sound we heard under our feet came from millions of broken nutmeg shells, traditionally used to pave walking paths. After a brief presentation at the Lions Club meeting that evening, it was off to speak with the students at St. George's Veterinary School. Here again, we were able to get to know some of the students who took us out to dinner following our lecture. On our way back to the hotel, our student hosts discovered a house alongside the road that had a sign proclaiming home cooking. During the course of our eating frenzy, we were offered more than 20 different dishes, such as green papaya in cheese, stir-fried rabbit, curried goat, stewed conch, mutton, beef stew, fried plantains, lobster salad, breadfruit salad, and several other local delights. The next morning, we were packed and ready for our trip home when we received a call from American Airlines informing us our flight to Miami was canceled, and there was no other way to get us off the island that day. Other airlines all make stops at islands with quarantine regulations, so we could not pass through with our guide dogs. Initially, we were upset with the change in plans, since we had a number of appointments back home in Fresno, California, the next day. After getting over our initial upset, the extra day gave us the chance to unwind and spend more time in the hammock. Lunching with the hotel owners, we got the story of their lives. Taking the opportunity to spend one last evening with our new friends, we all enjoyed dinner at our hotel. As we luxuriated in the fragrance of the tropical flowers surrounding the restaurant veranda, we reveled in the music of a traditional Caribbean band. Strolling back to our hotel room after dinner, listening to the incessant peeping sounds of the tiny tree frogs, we realized if one had to get stuck someplace, an extra day in paradise at American Airlines expense was not bad.
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8: Our next speaker became blind in her teenage years and was, like so many of us, unsure what that would mean for her life. Unfortunately, she learned about a radio astronomy project which captured her imagination and gave her motivation for an entire career. Now, One of my first assignments for the National Federation of the Blind as a staff member was to put together science programs. And starting in late 2003, I was part of our key relationship team with the folks at the National Aeronautics and Space Administration. And I spent a lot of time with the folks at the Goddard Space Flight Center. And in 2005, there's a lot of talk about this young woman that they had as a blind intern at Goddard. And I was just asking her, because I don't think we ever actually met each other at that time, but I know that I heard a lot about Wanda Diaz and the work that she was doing as an intern at that time. And so it's really great that our stories intersected there, but they also come back together enthusiastically at this moment, 20 years later, when we have the opportunity to hear from a blind woman who is living the life she wants, pursuing interesting research and scientific topics in astronomy. She's really a leader in her field, especially in sonification and many other areas, which I'm sure I don't well understand. She can explain them much better. And I was really happy to come across her again when I had the opportunity to attend the National Federation of the Blind of Puerto Rico convention last year. So here to speak with us about the work that she does and to inspire us about the opportunities for blind people in science, technology, engineering, and math is Wanda Diaz-Merced.

0: Morning, evening, afternoon to you all. You sound so full of energy. That is the effect, scientifically, that is the effect of a good lunch and a wonderful, magnificent convention organized with only the human centered in the organization of the convention. Congratulations to you all. President Rico Bono, thank you so much for the very kind invitation to present here at the convention. It is the highest honor, and I wouldn't be anywhere else. It took me almost 24 hours to arrive. It was supposed to be 6 hours, but then it multiplied by four.
1: Tell them what time you got to the hotel.
0: Oh, that was the longest time to arrive to the hotel. But, before it multiplied to infinite, it stopped. We all got together, we put our hands to work, and mainly my determination to say no. I need to be in New Orleans. So you better take me there. That was it. Sometimes we have to be firm, right? Respectful, but firm. I also want to thank my people from the National Federation of the Blind Puerto Rico, who are sitting back there with all their energy. It has been because of their love, not only their love, but their support and their advice. That many things in my life has begun to move in the direction of victory. And many victories that are cooking right now that I will not tell you about that. So, I will tell you a little bit of my story, which is a story I don't have a long time, right? But it's a story that is unconventional, inside the unconventionalities or conventionalities of our histories. I humbly will begin my story relating to you or based on humble conversations that I have had with scientists that are blind and scientists that are early onset disabilities, that they study science, but then they finish working on accessibility or education and people outreach, or doing something else not related to the science, which is what they trained themselves to do. Education and people outreach is very important. It's the most important. It's the basis of everything. But if I didn't study to do education and people outreach, why do you divert me to education and people outreach? My sight loss sped severely and aggressively. I'm diabetic since I was a child, very, very, very small. And my sight, or my vision, how do you say that in English? Help from Puerto Rico. My sight loss sped severely and aggressively. And already at my early 20s, I was totally blind. I only have 5% of sight vision or peripheral vision on one eye. So I cannot read. If I'm in darkness or in this air, I do not know if there is light in this room. I assume there is, because sighted people, they need to orientate, right? But I cannot orientate unless I have my very good friend, the cane. So by being here with you and having accepted the invitation, the very kind invitation from President Rico Bono, I trust that we will reach a time when, if we do education and people outreach, it's because of choice and not because we have been diverted into that. That when we are in the education realm, when we are getting educated, we will be able to worry only about getting good grades than to improve the accessibility of material that had to be accessible before getting to our hands. That we will be able to focus on our human development, on the development on the skills that we want to develop. Because I experienced losing my sight, during my development. So I experienced and I learned using monosensorial styles. With monosensorial, I mean using your sight. That was the main style at that moment. Because I experienced that. And being very, very careful with my words, having then later lost that kind of freedom, it brings me to grief at the thought of the countless peoples that give up, that stop considering, and even think that the field, the work market, or even the field of science, but I'm talking about the work market, going to have a job and be productive, not only for society, but for yourselves, is something that is reserved for just a few. And with that, it makes me grieve the thought of the countless peoples that may just give up, not contributing to society. So today, being said that, I'm here as a scientist who uses multisensorial perception, or the many human senses, sight, touch, sense, the tongue. We are not using it right now, but who says that we are not going to use it? That use combination of sensorial human senses or multisensoriality to explore, to use our perception to scrutinize data sets, to do exploration of astronomy information. I do not do accessibility for the sake of the ones coming behind me, for the millions that will raise after this convention today. I don't do accessibility. When people come to ask me about accessibility, I tell them, go and ask a specialist on accessibility. I didn't study that. I'm a scientist who focus on doing research and producing results on my research. So, thank you. So the situation of lack of access led me to do an interdisciplinary doctorate on human-computing interaction and astrophysics. So as I was doing my PhD in astrophysics and analyzing data, I had to build a prototype that I was using. I had to use in order to analyze the information. A good mentor at NASA Goddard Space Flight Center, his name was Robert Candy. He gave me the opportunity to go to work with him as an intern. My grades were very, very, very bad. They were the shame of the university. I was almost like, I don't know how the grading is in here in the United States, but my best grade was a D, almost an F. But I would pass the class. I was studying hard, but not understanding anything that was happening in the classroom. And perhaps you have heard this before, but when sneaking a recorder into the classroom, after recording the mathematics or the nuclear physics class, the only thing that I would be able to understand was these sounds. You put this here, there, and substitute here, and then after you do this, and this is the result. Nothing else. So not even my professors had the skills to convey with words what they were explaining. I was completely left out of their loop. So when I'm working with Bobby at NASA, he said, Wanda, I want you to do a project in order to translate the data that is saved in the heliophysics data facility databases into sound, for blind people to become familiarized with the data that is saved in that database. And I said, I don't want to become familiarized because I'm already familiarized. I want to do the science. So he said, well, make it so. So I began working 24/7 in order to make this this data not only accessible. Remember, I don't work with accessibility, but to make it accessible to Wanda and for Wanda to be able to listen and to find ways so other people can extract science from the data. So we worked 24/7, because even though he was asking for blind people to become familiarized, and I didn't want to become familiarized, he was giving me a scenario. And I said, this is the scenario to move things forward, to demonstrate to my mentor, who is trusting me. He trusts that I can do this. He said, make it so. Make it happen. I need to honor that trust, and I need to show him that he's not losing my time with me. So I worked 24/7. I wouldn't go out. I wouldn't socialize with the other interns. Why would I socialize with them? I wouldn't understand what they were talking about. They would talk about these huge projects, saying words that I had never heard before. And because I couldn't read, I couldn't even imagine how those words were written. It was a very, very bad situation. But my mentor, very patiently, he answered all the questions very respectfully. And one day I said, Bobby, I don't know if I can finish the goal, if I will be able to achieve the goal. And he said, the only thing I need is for you to continue doing what you do, working really, really, really hard. What I like of you is that you're not waiting for anyone to come and do it for you. And I took that as a strengthening of that act of trust. At the end of the semester, I published my very first scientific paper on the most energetic explosions in the universe called gamma ray burst. And we released the first edition of the sonification prototype. So we did experiments, because why these people were not using sound? Is this a Wanda thing? Or is this something that they stopped using it because they are very smart? These people, they know it all. It must be because of a reason, but I couldn't find evidence. So I did experiments, and from the experiments with professional astronomers at the University of Harvard, the Center for Astrophysics, the Harvard Smithsonian Center for Astrophysics, we evidence with professional astronomers that sound increases sensitivity to events in the astronomy information that by nature are blind to the human eye. Transforming completely our role in the science from benefactors only focusing on education and people outreach to benefactors of the science that can come to the science and with our skills make more discoveries and reach the discoveries in science. And with that gave us a big impulse, because it also revealed a huge fracture in the sciences, that because of the evolution of a machinery and technology focusing on monosensorial technologies and monosensorial productivities had left out other performance styles in order to produce better science and produce results for society. So I have been going from one observatory to the next, to the next, to the next, to the next, to the next, to the next, to the next, and infinitely to the next, always being diverted to education and people outreach. But when I noticed that they come to divert me to education and people outreach, I said, I didn't come here to do that. You need to hire someone that will focus on that. And when I do my science, with my science done, I will go and do education and people outreach. So I went into Italy. And my mentor in Italy, late Dr. Stavros Katsanevas, he said, I trust sound as the gravitational science do. I trust sound to allow us to peruse more information from gravitational wave telemetry or measurements. So we analyzed a very well-known event in the gravitational wave community. And we did it that way because no one would be able to contradict my findings. If I would find something new, I would say, you have perused that data over and over, and you couldn't find what I found. So we analyzed the data using audio, and we were able to find things that were blind to artificial intelligence, machine learning algorithms, and also to the other collaborators in the gravitational wave sciences. And I want to play the sounds for you. Forgive me. I deeply apologize. Okay. Can you click on the speaker? I apologize. I will find it.
2: I'm right here.
0: Yes. There it is. You will hear, I will not tell you, right? You need to notice the change. It's very subtle, it's very fast, and it's at some point in the data set. Sighted people, machine learning algorithms, it is augmented, right? So we zoom into the data. We augment the data in order to make it very, very, very sensorially perceptible with the ear of everyone. But I'm going to play it and you gravitational waves.

after coming back from Italy, or being in Italy with working with my mentor, I realized that the work for equality and the work for us to mainstream in the job market, in economy, in society, that those two jobs, those two tasks are equal, are prestigious, and we should pay the same attention to the two tasks, are of the same equality, and are equally important. Thankfully, and very enterprisingly, and looking to the future, Her Royal Highness, Dr. Princess Nisreen El-Hashemite, established a new

0: at our own maximum, and that will support and enhance the ways we have to perform at our own maximum. So this work also includes having very difficult conversations with different peoples, right? Because sometimes the economy depends on monosensorial technologies, on monosensorial ways of performing. So sometimes difficult conversations and sometimes convincing stakeholders this is the way to go, because our skills produce more science and more benefits to society. So again, multisensoriality is not for accessibility, not yet. Is to produce more results for society and the economy. And you are the ones with the skills from birth, because you lost your sight in any way. You are the ones that can come into that economy and transform that economy into one that will autonomously give the chance to everyone. Right now, we are using zonification. Zonification has gone to Luxembourg. The Asteroid Foundation is using it for defense. It's being used to do diagnosis on neonates or recién nacidos. I do not know how to say that. Neonates. At birth. But you know, when a child is born, it recently comes out of the mother, right? So doing diagnosis of autism to children. Also being explored to use it in flights for astronauts and to security for pilots, also to training for people in the autism spectra and many other things. My students, they do that. Some of them, they didn't know how to divide when they were in high school. And I think they build antennas, they learn to divide, they learn to do their operations, they don't give up, and I think, and I believe, and I'm completely sure they're the most outstanding people in the world. Because they didn't allow any social stigma to stop them. They took things in their hand, and they transformed it, and they didn't give up in their dreams. Right now, we are all, this is how I want to finish, we are all at the stage of life. Each and every one of you is at the stage of life with the future in your hands. The decisions we take here at the National Federation of the Blind, it moves the country forward. It moves each of our lives forward. At all moments, is our time to win. And we will achieve equality by keeping focus, not being diverted, and by not giving up. And remember, always keep in mind that to win is to never give up. Thank you, and I apologize.
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2: Our final item for this morning is definitely an exciting one, and one intended to stretch our imagination. This is the Museum of the Blind People's Movement. Building support to shatter misconceptions. This program item is to talk about something that is not easy to accomplish, but I'm confident we'll do it. We have here to lead us in this effort our outstanding first vice president. Here's Pam Allen.
3: Let me tell you what I wish I'd known. When

Good morning, Federation family. I am so honored to lead this important conversation about something that belongs to all of us. The National Federation of the Blind, Museum of the Blind People's Movement.

0: movement. And before we begin our panel, I want to acknowledge someone who has played a bold and instrumental role in bringing this effort forward. As we all know, Patty Chang is listening to us virtually, so I want to give a shout out to Patty, who would love to be with us in person, but is here for sure with us. And so, Patty, thank you so much for all of your leadership. I also want to acknowledge Alice and Tyler and all our team working on the museum, and most importantly, President Rick Abono, for challenging us as we make this a reality. Since 1940, the National Federation of the Blind has been pushing back against misconceptions, low expectations, and exclusion. We have organized, advocated, and told the truth about blindness. And now, we are taking the next step. Our Museum of the Blind People's Movement is not just about preserving history, it is about claiming our space. It is about changing how blindness is understood, not through someone else's perspective, but on our terms. It is about telling our stories in all our depth, power, and complexity and pride. And it will not be like other museums, and that is exactly the point. It will grow in stages, starting digitally, but the heart of the museum already exists. Our people, our movement, our belief that blind people have the right and responsibility to define ourselves. Today, you will hear from several panelists who will each speak briefly about why this museum matters to them, united in the understanding that we cannot wait for someone else to get it right. We will build it. We are building it. But before we hear from our panelists, let's start with a short presentation that sets the stage for what this museum is and what it can be. And we need all of us to make it a reality.
1: Throughout history, blind people are told, you can't. You can't be independent. You can't access information. You can't be employed. You can't have a family. You can't reach your dreams.
2: So we made a movement where we believe in blind people, and we lead courageously, and we expose misconceptions, and we dare to dream big.
3: The Museum of the Blind People's Movement could serve as a true physical manifestation of what we have accomplished, allowing visitors to more fully understand the breadth of the work of the Federation and what we have accomplished walking alone and marching together. This museum is essential.
4: It's a blind people's museum, right? So we should get blind people to decide what feels like, what it looks like. We're trying to really also iterate what a museum experience would be like, what a blind-centered experience would be like. We want to do things from the beginning, design all the way to building, that make sure we're including the true perspectives of blind people.
5: It's up to us to tell our story. It is our duty to tell that story.
6: It's important for blind people to tell our own stories because if society tells it, it's told from a flawed perspective.
7: History is typically written and communicated by those with privilege. And in American history, that hasn't been the blind community. So this is actually our chance to step into that role, that responsibility, to accept the privilege that we have to share not only what we want to share, but what reality has really been. We get to learn from the highs, the lows, and everything in between. And that is what I would love to see in our movement, just the authentic representation of where we started, where we are now, and where we get to go next.
8: We get to show people that you can be independent and you can live the life that you want, and it become real for them because they actually get to see it in person.
9: It tells us that individuals can be part of something that's much greater than us, that we can accomplish anything we set our minds to. It's important to understand the power of one comes in thousands. I have a blind granddaughter. I want her to be able to come one day and experience what I'm experiencing as a shell, as a reality of our movement.
4: What's that one misconception you want to feel and experience shatter in the museum?
10: For me, it would be that blindness is a tragedy.
11: I think it's important to shatter some of the misconceptions and stereotypes.
12: Oh, you're just faking. You're not blind because you walked from point A to point B without stumbling.
13: I think there's still a very big misconception that making technology accessible for blind people is hard.
5: We have our work cut out for us, but there's no doubt in my mind that we can do it.
14: How can I be a part of this movement? How can I join? How can I do my part? How can I be an ally to this group to make sure that we're helping to advance the lives of blind people?
15: Imagine what we can build together. Join the journey to boldly shatter perceptions of blind people, to transform the future. Support the Museum of the Blind People's Movement, Beyond Expectations.

0: I am delighted to introduce Roland Allen, whose steadfast leadership and unwavering dedication to our mission have cultivated growth and unity across our NFB community. Whether working with someone during a cane travel lesson at the Louisiana Center for the Blind, serving as a leader in the National Federation of the Blind of Louisiana, or helping spread the word about the work of the National Federation of the Blind, Roland serves with excellence and heart in everything that he does. Here he is for his reflections.
1: Hello, everyone. I am proud to be here today, not just as a member of this incredible movement, but as someone who grew up right here in New Orleans. And growing up, I didn't know any blind people. Well, let me clarify. The only image I had of blindness was a man I saw downtown, not too far from this hotel. He was standing on a street corner with a wooden cane and a sign that said, "Pencils for sale." As a kid, that image stuck with me. And somewhere inside, I thought, is that what being blind means? Is that what I have to look forward to? I was not afraid of going blind. I was afraid of the story that blindness seemed to tell. And that is why this museum, the Museum of the Blind People's Movement, matters so deeply. Because we are not just building a museum, we're reclaiming the narrative. It is about the lives we lived, the barriers we've broken, the truths we've told, and the futures we are building. For too long, society has told our story for us, usually wrong, usually tragic, and always without us. But through the National Federation of the Blind, I learned a different story. I graduated from the Louisiana Center for the Blind. That's where things began to change. I met successful blind people, confident blind people, people living lives that did not fit any of the stereotypes I had grown up fearing. That transformation, going from fear to pride, is why this museum matters. Our Museum of the Blind People's Movement is not just a collection of artifacts. It is a declaration. We are here. We've always been here. And we've always mattered. This museum tells us stories we never learned in school. It shines light on the blind people who organized, who fought, and built a civil rights movement. A movement still growing strong today. This museum gives us history, it gives us dignity, but maybe most importantly, it gives young blind people and the rest of the world a different image of what blindness means. Yeah. I think back to that little boy here in New Orleans, afraid of what his future might look like. I wish he could have visited this museum. I wish he could have witnessed the strength, the struggle, and the success of blind people throughout history. I wish he could have known that blindness is not the end of the story. It is the beginning of a different kind of journey. So why a museum? Because our stories deserve to be told. Because truth is powerful. Because when we tell the truth about blindness, we change lives. Just like mine was changed. Thank you.
0: Thank you so much, Roland. And it is now my pleasure to introduce our next panelist. For over 30 years, Dan Goldstein had the honor and joy of representing the National Federation of the Blind in many legal matters. Although he is retired, he has definitely not ridden off quietly into the sunset. And he continues to remain an active supporter and part of our NFB family. Here is our friend, Dan Goldstein.
2: Hello, fellow Federationists. It is such a joy every year since 1991 but one to come to convention, to see old friends and make new ones. It heals my heart every year. Why should this museum also be important to sighted people? Well, 39 years ago, in July 1986, there was this fellow who called my office named Mark Maurer, or as I came to know him, Sir, who invited me to come to the center to discuss handling a case for the National Federation of the Blind. I'm now going to tell you everything I knew at the time about blindness and blind people. Now that I've told you, what was worse was that I didn't know about my ignorance, because what I had in my head was a collection of misconceptions and stereotypes. Fortunately, before Dr. Maurer talked to me, he had me read a number of articles and speeches by Dr. Tenbrook and Dr. Jernigan. And by the time I had finished reading those pieces, first, I knew that I had a lot to unlearn and a lot to learn. And second, that this was a civil rights struggle for equal opportunity that I wanted to be part of and could be if I recognized how much I had to learn. And I'm still learning. So, as you all know from your life experiences, I'm not the only sighted bozo out there. The world is full of sighted people who don't know, to use the technical legal term, diddly squat about blindness. And you encounter that hard fact every day of your lives. But sighted people who are taught about the blind people's movement, as I was, can learn, become part of the movement alongside you, and that is why the sighted, as well as the blind, need this museum. Who needs to go to this museum? Everybody. Parents of blind children, teachers of blind children, employers, policymakers, advocates, legislators, and, well, as you said, everybody else needs to come and to learn about the struggle, and when they leave, support the struggle and recognize that blind people have the right and the capacity to live the lives they want. And when those folks leave the museum, we want them to go home and tell their friends and neighbors how exciting it was to visit the museum, tell their employers what great problem solvers blind people can be, tell their elected officials that it is their job to remove artificial and gratuitous barriers. This museum, in its content and design, will be a powerful monument to human dignity. By the way, I've heard that big donors may get an opportunity to name a hall or a room or something. And I've been thinking about that because Patty explained to me that when you make a pledge or a gift, there's then an edit box that opens up that asks if you want to give in honor of somebody. And I've been missing a voice from the PAC table this year and last year. And so I can tell you, when I make my pledge gift, I'm going to say that it's in honor of Scott. And if everybody in this room who loved and respected it made their gift in honor of Scott, we would raise a boatload of money. And I just feel it was appropriate. He was the embodiment of our spirit and devoted himself to bring us to the point we've reached. This museum will be a message to the world of what we stand for, what we've fought for, and what our future will be. And while there have been new obstacles to our progress, we're strong, we're together, and we shall overcome. Thank you.
0: Thank you so much, Dan. I first met our next speaker at a leadership seminar. Ramona Walhoff has held multiple leadership roles in our organization, both on the national level and in the National Federation of the Blind of Idaho. She joined the Federation in 1965, and I believe this is her 57th convention. Ramona is known currently for her tireless work to collect videos telling the truth about blindness on Idaho's Blind Channel. And as of the other day, though I know there have been filming happening at our convention, there were over 556 videos to date. So now I will turn the microphone to Ramona for her remarks.
3: Thank you, Pam. My mother was born in 1923, and we're lucky to still have her with us. Her name is Ruth Ireland. Some of you know her. When she turned 100, she said, "I don't need anything." You know, and I think that was the truth. But we still wanted to honor her, not just with a cake. So we collected from family members somewhere around $40,000 and gave her a certificate saying this amount is being given to the new upcoming Museum of the Blind People's Movement. And you know what? I think that amount may increase in her honor. She's not going to live forever. And my family has a lot of blindness involved. My brother is Curtis Willoughby. Some of you know him. He's now living in Arkansas. My sister is Susan Ford. Some of you know her. They're both blind members of the Federation. My nephew is Brent Ford in Missouri. And my mother, although the blindness is not hereditary, my brother lost her vision to macular degeneration in her 90s. So the Federation has had a huge effect on our family. I joined in 1965. That convention was in Washington, D.C., the only one we've ever had there. Bobby Kennedy came, made a speech, got an award. Look it up. I'm not going to tell you all about it. Hubert Humphrey came, made a speech, got an award. Not going to tell you the details. I sat at a banquet table with 3 out of more than 100 congressmen and senators. They were interested in the Federation and interested in us personally. So that taught me that the Federation changes the world. There was one person at that roll call in 1965 that said, this was in the roll call of states. He said, "Our state got 5 pieces of legislation through the legislature this year." You can't ignore things like that. Did we hear things like that in our roll call? Yes, we did. Not the same exact things, but worth remembering. So when you have someone who's turning 90 or 95 or 100 or even 80 or a retirement party, and they have what they need, they don't need a lot of stuff. But it's an honor to remember them with a gift to the Museum of the Blind Persons Movement. Would you like to see a contrast between the Opticon and the Monarch? I would. I can think of dozens of things. You know, the past is interesting, the future is exciting, and the present ties them together. So what do we have but a wonderful opportunity? Do you like challenge? I like challenges, and I think we respond to challenges. Well, the museum is a very exciting challenge. Would you like to make videos available to people in your hometown? I would. So it's up to us to find the teams to build the Museum of the Blind Persons Movement, and we can all do it together, but we need to be creative in finding contributors. And don't forget your family cares about you and what you care about.
0: Thank you so much, Ramona. Next, we will hear from Shane Ostermeyer, also from the great state of Idaho. Shane retired from working in higher education for over 25 years and now owns and operates two family businesses. He is honored to be serving as second vice president of the NFB of Idaho and first vice president for the Treasure Valley chapter in Boise. Here's Shane to share his perspective.
4: Good morning, everyone. I was diagnosed with RP when I was 16, and my twin brother as well. My mom was shattered, because the small-town doctor said to her, "These boys aren't going to go anywhere." Now, my mom, a third-grade teacher, said, "No way." She started to research and find the truth about blindness, not the falsities of blindness. And that's why this museum and its digital exhibits and a physical location are so vital. I grew up in a very small town in Idaho where the cows and, yes, the potatoes outnumber the people. But through my mom's dedication and her drive, her two boys accomplished their dreams. My brother, before his passing, was a personal athletic trainer. He received his degree from Boise State University in health nutrition. He was even hired to help train a very famous NBA player. For myself, I went on to earn 3 degrees. I have a bachelor's from Idaho State University, a master's from the University of Nebraska, and a doctorate degree also from Idaho State University. The reason that this museum is important is because, like my mom, she was trying to find the truth. And wouldn't it be great if there was a dedicated place that had our stories, not the stories that have been made up, but the truth, the reality that all of us can reach our dreams. That is why, when my mom passed, I made a gift in her honor. In the honor of all of our teachers and our mentors, I invite you to do the same. This museum will be there for the moms that hear those awful words that their children may not accomplish anything. And this museum, as in the promo said, will shatter that and prove that any child can accomplish their goals and dreams Thank you, everybody.
0: It is now my pleasure to introduce someone whose leadership has helped shape the future of accessible technology and who is a true partner to the blind community. Troy Ottilio is the Chief Executive Officer of IRA, a company that is breaking barriers every day. Under his leadership, IRA has not only expanded its reach, but also deepened its partnership with the National Federation of the Blind, working with us to build a world where access and independence are the norm, not the exception. I am happy to turn the microphone to Troy for his comments.
5: Good mid-morning, National Federation of the Blind, every state, every chapter, and everyone here. IRA is proud to be at our 11th National Federation of the Blind Convention, and we are proud to be a financial sponsor of this vision. We're thankful to spend time with you, and I'm here to share our passion for the NFB Museum, to speak directly to the companies and organizations who will hear this message about why they should, and I believe will, support this vital cause. At IRA, we have the privilege of seeing what the world too often doesn't or overlooks. We see up close what most people miss, the creativity, determination, and everyday victories of the blind and low vision community. Through millions of visual interpreting sessions, we've been invited into some of the most personal and powerful moments, solo ventures, airport chaos, first job offers, first dates, homework, cooking, shopping, cleaning, art, finding what's lost, reading accessible forms, and museum visits. From the mundane to the thrilling, these aren't just calls, these are windows into how this community is rewriting the definition of independence every day. Access isn't just a right, it's also about being seen. And from day one, IRA was built on a bold belief. Access is a human right, but access alone isn't enough. If this world doesn't see your story, if no one knows about the ingenuity and leadership in this room, then the job isn't done. That's why the museum matters so much. It will tell the stories that too often go untold to show the world not just what blind people can do, but what they are doing. And it's not just a building. It's a beacon. The museum isn't just a destination. It's a spark. It reshapes public perception, influences policy, fuels pride in the community. And because it's digital first, a blind child in Europe or a researcher in Montana can feel the same pride and connection wherever they are. And we're here in New Orleans, so let's talk about jazz. Yeah. Who here has already heard some live jazz this week? Yeah. So jazz is beautiful because it is about improvisation, taking what life gives you, the rhythm, turning it into something new and brilliant and in real time. Doesn't that sound familiar?
6: Yes.
5: That's what you all do every day. You don't wait for someone to hand you the sheet music. You write your own. The NFB calls it structured discovery, and it's one of the most inspiring philosophies I know, and I think it's jazz. So, future sponsors supporting this museum is good business and great citizenship. It's not just about the right thing to do. It's smart. When employers and partners understand the stories this museum will tell, they'll stop seeing blindness as a cost and start seeing it as untapped potential. When we share this vision with our business partners and customers like the state of Colorado, Alabama, Google, Microsoft, Target, Walmart, Starbucks, and so many more, it resonates. They see how it strengthens their own diversity goals, mission, and brand. So at IRA, we're not just witnessing history, we're helping preserve it. With millions of these stories and data points, IRA serves as one portal into this museum. Our contribution isn't just financial. We'll help uncover and share themes, stories that would otherwise stay hidden because we have the privilege of hearing them every day. So every gift builds a legacy. Every donation is a vote for the story of blindness and for who gets remembered and how society sees blindness 50 years from now. We're not just funding a building, we're funding a memory of a movement. And if we don't do it, someone else might, and they might not tell it right. So let's not wait for the world to catch up. Let's lead it. So many individuals have stepped up And that collective commitment is inspiring. But now, it's time for those with the capacity to make a larger pledge to join them. Because this isn't just the Museum of the Blind People's Movement, it's a museum for all of us who believe in dignity, history, and power reclaimed. So, let's keep playing the song. Let's honor the jazz in this room, the unscripted brilliance of this community. Let's make sure the world not only hears it, but never forgets it. Thank you for letting Ira be a part of your ensemble, for building a legacy worthy of the music you create every day.
0: Thank you so much, Troy. Next, I have the honor to introduce a very special family whose commitment, compassion, and generosity have profoundly shaped our shared journey. As first family of our NFB DC affiliate, the Callaways, Sean, Dr. LaTanya Callaway, and the real star, Camille, better known as the Princess, demonstrate exceptional leadership and community spirit, supporting our initiatives and uplifting us all. Let's extend a warm welcome to the Callaways, where the Federation really is a family affair.
6: So, hi, I'm Dr. LaTanya Callaway, everyone. Hello. I'll start off for the family. So when I thought about the Blind People's Movement in the museum, I thought about what would I want Camille to gain from attending the museum. And in thinking about that, I thought about not only her, but children younger than her as well as older. And I envisioned classes going to the museum to really learn and listen. So this is what I came up with, and hopefully you all can agree with this as well. So I would hope that Camille would gain from the Museum of the Blind People's Movement. I would want her to learn the history of the Blind People's civil rights movement, how blind people fought for their rights. I would love for her to understand and develop empathy and respect for people with disabilities and understand what it's like to live as a blind person specifically. I would love for her to understand, thank you so much. I would love for her to understand the importance of accessibility and inclusion. I want her to see why making spaces accessible to everyone matters. I would want her to be inspired by blind leaders and activists. I would love for her to hear the stories of blind people who made and continue to make a difference. I would want her to recognize the power of advocacy and social change, to learn how people can create change by speaking up, mobilizing, and putting that into action for the good of all and others. I would definitely want her to appreciate adaptive tools and technologies for the blind. I would love for her to discover how these tools help blind people in their daily lives. I would want her to cultivate awareness of fairness and equity. I want her to think about what's fair and unfair in society and advocate and make a difference, continue to make a difference. I would want her to explore the cultural contributions of blind individuals, you know, enjoy the music, the art, the stories from blind creators. See the value of diverse perspectives and experiences. Understand why different life experiences are important. And last but not least, I would want Camille to embrace the idea that everyone deserves dignity and belonging. Believe that everyone deserves respect and a place in the world so that they can live the life that they like, what they want.
7: Good morning, everyone.
0: Good morning.
7: I happen to be the husband of, of Dr. LaTanya Callaway. and father of the princess, Camille Calloway. As many of you know and heard, prior to becoming a Federationist, I did not have the confidence to be a father. I didn't believe I could be a blind father. But after joining this wonderful family called the Federation, I don't think it was ironic that a few years later I became a father. One of the things that makes me proud is that my daughter has a sense of awareness about the capabilities of blind people. I'll never forget visiting her school for the first time, and I met her teacher. This was when she was 3 years old. She said, "Miss Brown, this is my daddy. He's blind, but he can do anything anyone else can do." I never forget overhearing her talking to her friends and telling some of her friends that my daddy's coming home from work. Somebody said, "Well, your daddy works?" She said, "Yeah, a lot of blind people work." So like my wife, I always have this vision. When I heard about the museum and this initiative for the first time as a board member, I just envisioned school trips up to Baltimore with kids visiting the museum. Kids like Camille's age, high school students, junior high school students, right? Because when I give talks on the behalf of the Federation, I often have these discussions on the importance of planting the seeds of capabilities, not in college, not when someone gets a job in the private or public sector. The seeds need to be planted on an elementary school level, right? And so this is why this museum is important to me. But I'm just going to take a second to have Camille tell you all why the museum is important to her.
8: Hello, everyone. I think that having a museum for us is important because children from all around the world, including me, can learn about the everyday challenges and struggles that blind people have to go through, as well as how they overcome them. We can also learn about the resources they use. I think it's important for us kids to learn these things.
7: Now, I want to say this. I have, you know, President Rick Obono has asked for many, you know, ideas, artifacts from across the country. But one picture I hope that is put in the museum is a picture of my child and I playing Uno. And so I want to ask Camille, when you and I play Uno, baby, who's better, me or you?
8: Me.
7: I guess I haven't taught her well. Again, thank you all. And when I dedicate, when I dedicate a name for this museum, it's going to be my baby. So thank you all.
0: Thank you. Thank you so much. Let's have a round of applause for all of our panelists. Thank you so much for sharing your authentic perspectives. And I don't know about you, but I am really excited and energized about the Museum of the Blind People's Movement. And I ask everyone to think about your journey and how you can be a part of this. Many of you in this room have been with us for a long time as members, as partners, as champions of our work. You have given generously of your time, your resources, your belief in what we do, and for that we are deeply grateful. Our Museum of the Blind People's Movement campaign is not about replacing that support. It is about inviting you to be part of something additional, something lasting. Some of you are hearing about our Museum of the Blind People's Movement for the first time at this convention and wondering how to get involved. Together, we have a chance to leave a legacy, to create something that future generations will benefit from and that will make a difference today. Because of the choices we are making now, I hope that you are considering joining us in this next step, because we are building this future, but we cannot do it without you. This is our call to act, a call to invest in something that is ours, a museum created by blind people, not to fit into someone else's mold, but to reflect our reality, our lived experiences. This is not charity. This is change, built with intention, built by our community. And that is where you come in. We are building this museum, and to build it right, we need support. 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Again, that's nfb.org/contribute/museum. You can learn more and share the link with others, and please give at whatever level you feel comfortable. Every dollar makes a difference. This is our time. This is our chance to define who we are, what we have done, and what we are building next. And we need your voice, your energy, your support, and the support of your friends, colleagues, families, partners, because our NFB, Museum of the Blind People's Movement, will not just tell about our history, it will make history, and it will change perceptions of blindness and transform the future. And we are the ones who will make it happen. Thank you, and let's go build the National Federation of the Blind, Museum of the Blind People's Movement.
9: Well done. Well done. Awesome. Thank you. Thank you very much to Pam and all of our panelists, all of these folks that you have heard from on this panel, including both Pam and Roland, have already made financial contributions and pledges to this campaign, as have the Riccobonos, as have a number of others of you out there. I do also ask you to do what you can and to make your commitment soon so that we can make this museum effort a reality sooner rather than later. So thank you all to our panelists for being here today.
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11: 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There's a photo on the page, the caption, Jacobus Tenbrook. From the editor, as the 2015 convention and some of the celebrations planned for the NFB's 75th anniversary approaches, we at the Monitor thought we'd look back at what two of the Federation's founders had to say at earlier milestones in Federation history. This month, we're republishing an address given by Jacobus ten Broeck at the 25th Anniversary Convention Banquet, held in July 1965 at the Mayflower Hotel in Washington, D.C.
12: Oscar Wilde told us in one of his sentences that most modern calendars mar the sweet simplicity of our lives by reminding us that each day that passes is the anniversary of some perfectly uninteresting event. And so it is. This is caution enough to remind us that we must approach the task of celebration and review with some pause and some humility, neither exaggerating our importance nor underestimating it. It is my task, in this spirit, to capsulize our history, convey our purposes, and contemplate our future. The career of our movement has not been a tranquil one. It has grown to maturity the hard way. The external pressures have often been unremitting. We have been counseled by well-wishers that all would be well, and we have learned to resist. We have been attacked by agencies and administrators, and we have learned to fight back. We have been scolded by guardians and caretakers, and we've learned to talk back. We have cut our eye teeth on legal and political struggle, sharpened our wits through countless debates, broadened our minds and deepened our voices by incessant contest. Most important of all, however, we have never stopped moving, never stopped battling, never stopped marching towards our goals of security, equality, and opportunity for all the nations blind. It's fitting that the anniversary of our own independence movement should coincide with that of the nation itself. The two revolutions were vastly different in scope, of course, but they were identical in principle. We too memorialize a day of independence, independence from a wardship not unlike that of the American colonists. Until the advent of the National Federation of the blind people of America were taken care of but not represented, protected but not emancipated, seen but rarely heard. Like Patrick Henry, on the eve of revolution, we who are blind knew in 1940 that if we wished to be free, if we meant to gain those inestimable privileges of participation for which we had so long yearned, then we must organize for purposes of self-expression and collective action. Then we must concert to engage in a noble struggle. In that spirit, the National Federation of the Blind was founded. In that spirit, it has persevered. In that spirit, it will prevail. When the founding fathers of the Federation came together at Wilkes-Barre to form a union, they labored in a climate of skepticism and scorn. The experts said it couldn't be done. The agencies for the blind said it shouldn't be done. But the Federation was born without outside assistance. It stood upright without a helping hand. It is still on its feet today. At the outset, we declared our independence. In the past 25 years, we have established and maintained that independence. Today, we may say that the National Federation has arrived in America and is here to stay. That is truly the new outlook for the blind. Now, we haven't reached our present standing, as all of you know, by inertia and idleness. The long road of our upward movement is divided into three phases corresponding to the first decade, the second decade, and the third half decade of our existence as an organization. Each of these three periods play, although they're all part of a continuum, play a different tune, have a different emphasis, and different character. It is my purpose now to take a short look at each. The Federation was not born with a silver spoon in its mouth, but like the nation itself, it was born with the parchment of its principles in its hands. Our basic philosophy and purposes, even in fact, many if not most of our long-range programs existed full panoplied at our origin. We were dedicated to the principles of security with freedom, of opportunity without prejudice, of equality in the law and on the job. We have never needed to alter or modify these goals, let alone compromise them. We have never faltered in our confidence that they are within our reach. We have never failed to labor for their implementation in political, legal, and economic terms. The paramount problems of our first decade, the 1940s, were not so much quantitative as qualitative. We had the philosophy and the programs, but we lacked the membership and the means. The workers were few, and the cupboard was bare. Each month, if I may be personal for a moment, as we received our none too bountiful salaries as a young instructor at the University of Chicago Law School, Hazel and I would distribute it among the necessaries of life: food, clothing, rent, Federation stamps, mimeograph ink, and other supplies. So did we share our one-room apartment. The mimeograph paper took far more space in our closet than did our clothes. We had to move the mimeograph machine before we could let down the wall bed to retire at night. If, on a Sunday, we walked along Chicago's lakefront, and I don't know why anybody would want to do that anymore, for an hour, four or five fewer letters were written, and our output dropped for that day below 25. The decade of the 40s was a time of building. And build we did. From a scattering of seven state affiliates at our first convention to more than four times that number in 1950. It was a time of pioneering, and pioneer we did, by searching out new paths of opportunity and blazing organizational trails where no blind man had put his foot before in America. It was a time of collective self-discovery and self-reliance, of rising confidence in our joint capacity to do the job, to hitch up our own wagon trains,